wrote that negotiations are proceeding in an orderly and constructive manner. He told his representatives not to rush into a deal in that time is on our side, he wrote. Both sides must take their time and get it right. There can be no mistakes, he wrote, adding that the U.S.-Iran relationship is becoming more professional and productive. He said Iran must understand that it cannot develop or procure a nuclear bomb. An Iranian official who spoke on the condition of anonymity said the opening of the strait will be phased. In the first phase, the U.S. will release $12 billion in frozen Iranian assets. Minesweeping in the strait will begin, and the U.S. blockade will lift, the Iranian official said. The Iranian official said the memorandum of understanding does not include a nuclear agreement, just a pledge to negotiate the nuclear issue later. He said an announcement with further details could come Monday. It is unclear when the strait is expected to be back in use, though the senior administration official touted the new framework as a means of bringing relief to American families at the pump. The official said the current U.S. blockade will be loosened proportionately as the strait opens, describing the arrangement as trust but verify on steroids. And Iran's frozen assets will not be released till it begins giving up its highly enriched uranium, with the official adding that Iran gets nothing till they deliver. The diplomat said frozen assets and sanctions will be dealt with based on Iran's compliance with the proposal's other points. The new framework ensures both sides, the U.S. and its allies, and Iran and its proxies, cease fighting in the region, the official added, while guaranteeing Israel's right to act against imminent threats. Speaking Monday, Rubio confirmed that understanding with regard to Israel and Hezbollah in Lebanon. Israel always has a right to protect itself. Every country in the world does. And so if Hezbollah is going to launch missiles at them, Israel has every right to respond to that or to prevent that from happening. That has always been understood. It's being understood during the ceasefire. Next article, White House. Shooter killed near the White House was previously charged with trespassing. Nasir Best, 21, had cut off all contact with even his closest friends and began claiming that he was Jesus Christ. From his senior year at Dundalk High School in Baltimore County, Maryland, where he ran track for the Dundalk Owls, Nasir Best's life seemed to take one wrong turn after another, according to court records and a high school friend. Best, who, according to police, was shot and killed Saturday by Secret Service officers after opening fire near the White House, had by that time cut off contact with even his closest friends and began claiming he was Jesus Christ. Best, 21, was described by the friend as apolitical with a love of jokes and the video game Fortnite and an obsession with running. While much about his short life remains unclear, Best had a rough senior year at Dundalk in 2023, said the friend, who spoke on the condition of anonymity to protect his privacy. He was bullied constantly after a fight with another student, the friend said. Best was suspended, missing senior prom and part of the track season. Nothing really went his way, the friend said. In May 2025, for reasons that are unclear, Best began unfollowing friends on social media, angered that they did not accept his claim he was Jesus. Rhonda Melvin, who told the Post that Best was her son, said she was still in disbelief at the events that played out near the White House on Saturday, leading to his death. She said she found out about the incident and the death of her son late last night on social media and needed time to process before speaking. I am still in disbelief right now, Melvin said when reached by phone. She said that Best was never violent, regardless of what people are posting. With all the things that are being said about my son on social media, I found out that way, okay. I found out on Facebook, she said, and the mean things that people are saying about my son, that's why I said I need a little time.
A law enforcement official identified Best as the man who fired shots at 7th Street and Pennsylvania Avenue Northwest near the Eisenhower Executive Office Building. A preliminary investigation indicates that as the individual approached, he removed a weapon from his bag and began firing at posted officers. Secret Service Communications Chief Anthony Guglielmi said in a statement, Secret Service police officers returned fire, striking the suspect, who was transported to an area hospital where he later died. A bystander was also struck in the exchange, the Secret Service said, but by whom was unclear. The incident is the latest in a series of recent violent episodes near President Donald Trump and his top aides. It comes about a month after gunfire erupted outside the White House Correspondents' Dinner at the Washington Hilton, where Trump, members of his cabinet, journalists, and lawmakers had gathered for the annual event. Best was previously arrested and charged with trespassing. On July 10, he was apprehended for allegedly using an exit turnstile to access a restricted portion of the White House grounds. At the time, according to an affidavit, he claimed he was Jesus and was trying to get arrested. The affidavit also said the Secret Service was previously acquainted with Best for walking around the White House complex, inquiring how to gain access at various entry points. He was also involuntarily committed on June 26 for obstructing vehicle entry to the White House complex. After the July incident, prosecutors charged Best with an unlawful entry into private property. He pleaded not guilty to the misdemeanor charge the day after his arrest at a hearing in D.C. Superior Court, where a judge-appointed lawyer, Daryl Daniels II, to represent him and ordered Best to stay away from the White House grounds, court records show. Best was due back in court August 7, but the records show that Best did not appear for this hearing and counsel of record did not have representations. A judge issued a bench warrant for Best's arrest, as is standard when defendants charged with crimes miss their court dates. Daniel said he spoke with Best only once briefly over the phone because he did not appear to his first status hearing, so the attorney had not had a chance to meet him after his arraignment. The only thing I can say is it is a tragic situation, wishing condolences for he and his family, thankful that no one else was hurt, Daniel said. Not all bench warrants are immediately executed. D.C. police officers usually arrest people subject to bench warrants during traffic stops or other incidental encounters if the warrant shows up during a background search. The U.S. Marshals Service enforces bench warrants in some cases, but that agency typically focuses on high-profile fugitives and defendants charged with federal criminal offenses. Best's motive for opening fire near the White House remains unclear. According to voting records, when he registered to vote in 2022, he marked his party affiliation as Republican, and he has no known history of political statements. Next article, military. As war evolves, more female troops make the ultimate sacrifice. On Memorial Day, military families remember the Iran conflict's fallen and navigate heartbreak without mothers and wives. Greg Pruitt had a surprise for his wife, Ashley. It was 2023, and the young family was about to transfer from Oklahoma's Altus Air Force Base to her next posting. Altus was special to them. It is where Ashley's military career had bloomed, and so had their relationship after Greg finally got the nerve to ask her out. So he arranged a date, a professional photo shoot for the two of them and children, Amelia 3 and Oliver 12. In the amber-hued photographs of that afternoon, Ashley holds on to Greg as he dips her into the sunlight and she beams. Last month, Greg pulled out the photos as he prepared for a celebration of Ashley's life.
The technical sergeant, 34, died in March after a mid-air collision over Iraq between two KC-135 Air Force refueling tankers, a tragedy that unfolded as scores of aircraft crisscrossed the Middle East during the early days of the Iran War. She loved the responsibility and the dynamic of being part of the crew, Greg Pruitt said of his late wife. She thrived when there was something to be done, and she knew she could do it better than most. Ashley Pruitt is one of 13 service members killed in action since hostilities with Iran began in late February. A 14th service member died after a medical emergency in Kuwait in March. They've joined the hundreds of thousands of service members who, since the United States' founding, have lost their lives defending the country, a sacrifice that is honored each Memorial Day. What is unique about this conflict is the proportion of female troops who've been wounded or killed. In the Iraq and Afghanistan wars, women accounted for about 2% of all American combat casualties. They account for 12%, 47 out of 405 of those wounded by Iranian counterattacks, according to Pentagon records, and 23%, 3 of 13 of those who have died. In addition to Pruitt, Master Sergeant Nicola Moore, 39, and Major Ariana Savino, 31, have also been killed in action. That more women are being wounded or killed in combat is not surprising, said Navy veteran Elisa Cardinale, president of the Service Women's Action Network. Iran's reliance on attack drones and longer-range missiles to strike back at U.S. forces has essentially put all American facilities in the Middle East on the war's front lines. It has also been 10 years since the military opened all combat positions to women. In that time, they filled positions in more combat-exposed infantry, armor, and special operations posts, she said. Women that join the military, all of us that put on the uniform, we do that knowing we're going to get into harm's way, especially those currently serving, Cardinale said. Nicola Moore was also a mom to Adeline 9 and Owen 18. She served as an Army logistician responsible for the movement of her unit supplies and equipment. But she was so much more than that, said her husband, Joey Amore. During drives to the kids' activities, Nicole and Adeline had a secret game to stare at traffic lights till they turned green. Girl power, Nicole taught her daughter. Adeline just shared that secret memory with her dad last week. They were in the car, and the 9-year-old said she missed girl power time with her mom. It's more than make-believe superpowers, right? Joey Amore said. It made my daughter feel stronger and more in tune to who she was. My wife had a way of reconnecting the kids on a level that made them feel seen. It made them feel heard, and it made them feel powerful, she said. Nicola Moore was killed with 5 other service members on March 1st in the earliest hours of the war when an Iranian drone struck their base in Kuwait. The attack has raised questions about whether troops in the region were deployed with adequate protections given Iran's known missile and drone capabilities. Joey and Nicola Moore met in a military training at Fort Eustis in Virginia. Back then, Joey had a 2007 Chevy Colorado that he'd personalized with a wooden flatbed. As he was walking home from a class one day, he looked across the parking lot and saw a woman sitting on his truck. By the time I got over to my truck, she was gone. I was like the brass on this girl, Joey Amore recalled. A week later, at a bar with friends, he saw her again. We ended up closing out the bar, he said. On their first date, Joey asked Nicole to marry him. My wife was loved by more people than I could articulate to you, he said. For her service, I had to get a funeral venue with 1,000 seats. Ashley Pruitt was a boom operator on the KC-135 refueler, the service member responsible for making sure approaching fighter jets get correctly connected to the tanker's rigid fuel line.
In the back of the plane, she'd lie on her stomach to look out a small window, each hand on a joystick to lower the line or shift it if a fighter started to drift. It is a delicate job managed with a deft touch and a sharp eye. An incorrect connection or approach can foul up a line, damage a plane, or cause an accident. Ashley was a natural at it, her husband said. Like Greg Pruitt, who worked at a civilian job at the same base Ashley was assigned to, Joey Amore also left the military while his wife stayed in. They talked about what that would mean for their family. Even though Nicole was a reservist, they both understood that you're committing to the military full-time regardless of whether you're active duty or not, Joey said, and the two would work out schedules. Before Ashley would deploy, I would do everything I could behind the scenes and just let her spend as much time with the kids as she could, Greg Pruitt said. Both men became emotional as they talked about getting their children through Mother's Day and now Memorial Day without their moms. Oliver's birthday just passed and Amelia just had her first ballet recital. Adeline's birthday is soon and Owen graduates from high school in a couple weeks. It ain't great, Joey Amore said. The Iran combat losses come amid a larger review by political leaders at the Pentagon to see if all military roles should remain open to women. Ashley Pruitt never let the noise bother her, her husband said. She did the work and better than most. She let her service and accomplishments do the talking. It was the same with Nicole, Joey Amore said. My wife, he said, had a sense of duty and honor to the soldiers standing next to her. Next article, politics. Sherrod Brown lost in a Trump wave. Now he is banking on voters' remorse. The lifelong politician is trying to pull off a change message and reclaim a Senate seat in Ohio, which has trended increasingly conservative. Dateline Zanesville, Ohio. Sherrod Brown, the former Democratic senator, worked a crowd of about 100 supporters into a frenzy in the back of a brewery in the small eastern Ohio city earlier this month. You want to take this country back, Brown said as the crowd roared. But the disheveled populace quickly qualified his statement as the crowd grew quiet again. Not back to exactly what we had, what he had, he said. The system has been rigged against workers, against the middle class, against poor people for a long time. But it's gotten a lot worse in the last year. Brown walks a tightrope this election cycle. He's trying to persuade Ohioans to send him back to Washington just 2 years after they booted him out and to represent change after decades of serving in Washington. Senate Democrats cannot accomplish their uphill battle to control the chamber again without at least three Democrats carrying red states that voted for Donald Trump by double-digit margins 2 years ago. The increasingly red state has been on an anti-establishment streak as it's purged its Democratic officials. In recent years, Ohio voters have taken a chance on political outsiders who vow to shake up the system. From Trump to political neophyte and ex-car dealership owner Bernie Marino, who beat Brown in 2024. And Democrats around the country are also hungry for change and fed up with the party's leaders. It's very much tilted in Republicans' favor, said Christopher Devine, a professor of political science at the University of Dayton. You have to assume he's at a disadvantage here. But the ex-Senator 73, who was a top recruit by Senate Minority Leader Charles Schumer, Democrat of New York, also has two assets he lacked last time around. He faces a low-key and fairly unknown to voters political opponent, Senator John Husted, Republican, whom some political insiders see as an easier foe than Marino. And the political environment has shifted considerably in Brown's favor as high gas prices and other economic factors have pushed Trump's approval down in the state. Normally you'd say Sherrod Brown's done. He's been around a long time and people aren't for politicians spending their whole life in public office.
said Tim Ryan, the former Democratic congressman who lost a 2022 Senate bid to J.D. Vance, then a newcomer to politics. But given the circumstances and Husted's ties to Trump, it absolutely puts the race in play. Husted, the 58-year-old former lieutenant governor, was appointed by Governor Mike DeWine, Republican, to fill Vance's seat. The November special election will be to serve out the remaining 2 years of Vance's Senate term, and its winner will face another election in 2028. Brown has started his campaign with two blisteringly negative ads. They raise questions about the political donations Husted has received from Les Wexner, an Ohio billionaire with close ties to deceased sex trafficker Jeffrey Epstein. Wexner, who employed Epstein as his financial advisor for decades, has said he had no knowledge of Epstein's crimes. Of all 535 members of Congress who has taken the most money from associates of Jeffrey Epstein, a narrator asks, John Husted, that's who. Husted team rejects the attacks and says it donated $34,300 of the funds to an anti-trafficking charity. The campaign blasts Brown for taking funds from others who associated with Epstein, including former Harvard professor Larry Summers in 2025. Brown's ads are hypocritical and raise more important questions. Why does Sherrod Brown still refuse to donate the funds he received from Epstein's associates? Husted spokeswoman Amy Natosi said in a statement. But the senator is so unknown in the state that Brown could get a jump on defining him negatively and potentially depress Republican turnout for him in the fall. Husted also recently testified remotely in a bribery trial involving energy executives in the state dating to his time as lieutenant governor. Husted has not been accused of wrongdoing. Just 26% of Ohio voters in a recent Bowling Green State University survey see Husted favorably, with 40% having no opinion. Brown's favorability share was at 37%, with 24% having no opinion. Husted declined to talk this week to the Washington Post about his race. "I cannot talk about politics in the government building," he said, before speeding into the Senate chamber to cast a vote. His campaign declined to make him available for an interview. Husted is introducing himself to voters back home while wearing a quilted puffer vest in TV ads, saying he started out his life in a foster home and believes in the value of hard work. A narrator credits him for bringing thousands of new jobs to Ohio. Another Husted ad criticizes Brown for spending decades in politics, blaming problems on the U.S.-Mexico border on him, and featuring a clip of Trump saying, "You're fired." But it hasn't worked on some voters. Jim Chase, a Republican from Delaware, Ohio, who was out with his wife for breakfast on a recent Saturday, said he was unenthusiastic about Husted. "I don't like Husted enough right now to say I would vote for him," Chase said. "My impression is he's a yes man." Chase said he also did not like Brown, though he said he had been supportive of some of what he did in the Senate in the past. "He's too old to go back into office," Chase said. Some of Brown's supporters, however, delight in his familiarity. "He always kind of reminded me of Columbo," said Kim Maxwell, 70, a retired nurse who identified herself as an independent and came to see Brown speak in Zanesville. She imitated the decades-old TV detective's most famous line. "And just one more thing." Ohio Democrats are hopeful that enthusiasm among their voters will propel Brown and Democratic gubernatorial candidate Amy Acton to victory in the fall. Democratic turnout in the May primary matched that of Democratic wave year 2006. "There's something happening, and I think there will be a reckoning," said Tim Berg, president of the state's AFL-CIO union.
This time around, Brown also has more time to campaign for the seat since he's not tied up in Washington with a day job. He's making stops deep into often overlooked rural counties. Before his Zanesville event, Brown hopped onto an RTV to be driven around by a farmer showing him the Angus cattle scattered around his hilly acreage in Noble County. In his campaign stops, Brown points to a congressional record that includes helping pass the PACT Act for veterans exposed to burn pits, pushing legislation restoring Social Security benefits for many public workers, and backing a $35 insulin cap for Medicare recipients. Husted is touting his vote for the sweeping tax cuts bill last year. But Republicans are counting on voters rejecting Brown as part of the system he is railing about. Really, at the end of the day, it's just going to come down to a career spent in Washington and not really getting the results he talked about, said Alex Triantafylou, the state's Republican Party chairman. The race is already shaping up to be among the most expensive of the midterms. The GOP-aligned Senate Leadership Fund has reserved $79 million to boost Husted in digital and TV ads, while the Democrat Senate Majority PAC has announced it will commit at least $40 million in TV ads for Brown. Brown said in an interview he believes voters in Ohio realize he would seek to change the way Washington works if he becomes a senator again, pointing out that various corporate interests spent tens of millions of dollars against him in the 2024 race. "They know what I'll fight for," he said, "and I spent my career taking on this rigged system, and I will continue to." Next article, well-being, why the quarantine for hantavirus is so long. 18 Americans possibly exposed to the virus are undergoing a six-week-long quarantine, much lengthier than the guidelines for most contagious diseases. Last month, a deadly outbreak of hantavirus began spreading on a Dutch cruise ship in the Atlantic Ocean that departed from Argentina. According to the World Health Organization, a total of 11 people have been infected with the hantavirus so far, and 3 have died from infections. No additional cases have been reported in the United States as a result of the outbreak. To prevent additional spread of the disease, 18 American passengers who remained on the cruise ship until May 10 are quarantined at the University of Nebraska Medical Center for 42 days, considerably longer than post-exposure quarantine guidelines for most contagious diseases. In 2020, for example, the Centers for Disease Control and Prevention issued 14-day federal quarantine orders to Americans who had traveled to Wuhan, China, where the first known COVID-19 deaths was reported. "We spoke to infectious disease experts about why the quarantine period is so long and whether Americans should be concerned about hantavirus." What is hantavirus? Hantaviruses are a family of viruses usually carried by rodents which shed the virus in their urine, droppings, and saliva. People are typically infected by contact with rodent droppings, said Dan Shirley, medical director of infection prevention at UW Health in Madison, Wisconsin, and associate professor of medicine at the University of Wisconsin School of Medicine and Public Health. The type of hantavirus that spread on the cruise ship Andes virus, which originates in South America, is the only kind known to transmit from human to human. Unlike airborne viruses, including the coronavirus, the Andes virus is transmitted primarily through contact with another person's bodily secretions. It is not completely known how this spreads, but it's not so contagious that if you walk into a room with someone who has it, you'll instantly get it, said Shirley. Andes virus can cause flu-like symptoms such as fever, fatigue, and muscle aches.
Some people infected with Andes virus develop a more severe illness called hantavirus pulmonary syndrome, which causes lung inflammation and difficulty breathing. That does not happen all the time, but that's how the people on the ship died from this, Shirley said. There are not enough cases, he said, to understand what increases a person's risk of developing severe complications. But typical risk factors such as a pre-existing lung condition or compromised immune system are probably at play. Why is the hantavirus quarantine period so long? All transmissible diseases have an incubation period, which is how long it takes to develop symptoms after a pathogen like a virus, bacterium, or fungus enters your body. Incubation periods, according to Shirley, typically range from a few hours to several weeks. Other infectious organisms like prions, which are misfolded proteins that can cause mad cow disease, chronic wasting disease in deer, and other fatal neurological conditions, can have incubation periods that last decades and even up to 40 years or more in some cases. The Andes virus can incubate anywhere from 4 to 42 days before someone has symptoms. That is an abnormally long period compared to other viruses, said Shirley. Hantavirus has a long incubation period because it seems to infect and replicate in the endothelial cells that line capillaries, veins, and lymphatic vessels in the body. The process is relatively slow at first, but 1 to 2 weeks after an infection, it can cause coughing, rapid fluid accumulation in the lungs, and a drop in oxygen in the body. How long a person quarantines after being exposed to an infectious disease depends on the incubation time. We typically set quarantine periods according to the maximum incubation period, said Luis Ostrowski, chief of infectious disease at the University of Texas Health Houston Center. Prompt quarantine and quarantine in a medical facility is especially important because Andes virus is thought to be transmitted right after a person develops symptoms, with an increased likelihood of transmission as symptoms grow more severe. There's not much time for you to realize you have symptoms and isolate yourself before spreading it, said Shirley. That influences what public health does to protect the community. Will the hantavirus become a pandemic? Experts do not expect additional community spread of hantavirus, said Ostrowski. This is a very defined exposure on one cruise ship, and everyone who was exposed has been identified and is under isolation and quarantine. Additionally, Shirley said, Andes virus is not as transmissible as airborne viruses such as the coronavirus or measles, which spread more easily and quickly from person to person. For that reason, Ostrowski said, few people need to change their daily routine to protect themselves from the current outbreak. According to the WHO, the potential for human-to-human transmission should be considered in areas where Andes and potentially other South American hantaviruses are endemic. If you travel to an area where human-to-human spread of hantavirus is more common, such as South America, it's worth being cautious and watching for symptoms. Assuming the authorities have identified and notified all contacts of the cruise cases, Shirley said, there's probably a higher risk of getting hantavirus from direct contact with mouse and rat droppings than from another person. Since 1993, fewer than 1,000 cases of hantavirus have been reported in the United States. Cases typically occur on the West Coast and from a strain of the virus that does not spread from person to person. Betsy Arakawa, Gene Hackman's wife, died in New Mexico after a hantavirus infection in 2025. To prevent a potential hantavirus infection, try to eliminate contact with rodents. The CDC recommends sealing holes or gaps in your home to
keep rodents out, and if needed, setting up traps in and around to prevent infestation. You should also wear a mask, use a disinfectant, and gloves when cleaning up rodent droppings. Although the CDC says the overall risk to the American public is extremely low, if you think you've been in contact with a person with Andes virus and have symptoms, contact a medical provider right away. The outbreak is a reminder that a virus from across the world could be here in a day or two, said Ostrovsky. Next article. White House: pressure from Silicon Valley helped block Trump's expected order on AI. Industry leaders warned in last-minute calls to the president that the proposed safety vetting system could inhibit development of the pivotal technology.

0: This service is intended solely for individuals who cannot read conventional print due to a disability. Ineligible listeners risk infringing on copyright laws, and KPBS Radio Reading Service is not responsible for any violations that may occur. Our service may not be redistributed without our written consent. If you agree to these conditions, please continue listening.
1: Part of the U.S. economy, according to three people familiar with the matter who spoke on the condition of anonymity to describe the private conversations. Trump decided not to sign the order after the White House had already sent out invitations to the leaders of top tech companies to attend a signing ceremony scheduled for Thursday afternoon. Hours before the event was expected to begin, even if some industry executives were traveling to Washington for the signing, Trump announced to reporters in the Oval Office that he had called it off because he didn't like the draft of the order. "I really thought that could have been a blocker," Trump said, noting the benefits of AI in the American economy, "and I want to make sure that it's not." Trump made the decision to postpone the signing following conversations with Sachs and other industry leaders, said one of the people familiar with the events. Later on Thursday afternoon, he had phone calls with executives, including Musk and Zuckerberg, and then told his staff the order could not move forward, the person said. In comments that Musk posted on X after publication of this article, the Tesla CEO said that he had talked with Trump after the president made the decision and that he didn't know what was in the order. The episode underscored the immense influence that Silicon Valley leaders maintain in the Trump administration, even after Sachs and Musk left their formal White House roles. The issue of how to regulate artificial intelligence has divided Trump's allies and his administration, especially as a new breed of AI models like Anthropic's Mythos has been shown to uncover security flaws in computer code and exploit them. The technology has divided the political coalition that helped Trump return to the White House. Musk, Sachs, and major AI companies are key political donors who could be central to the Republican Party's future fundraising efforts. But the White House is increasingly grappling with backlash to artificial intelligence within Trump's base as voters grow concerned the technology could eliminate jobs and increase electorate bills. Over weeks of discussion with extensive input from tech industry leaders, the White House had arrived at a draft executive order that officials described as balancing concerns about safety with the needs of the industry. The order would have created a voluntary system under which companies would provide the government with an early look at frontier AI systems up to 90 days before public release, so agencies could test the models for dangerous capabilities, identify vulnerabilities, and prepare defenses before hackers or foreign adversaries could exploit them, according to a draft of the order viewed by the Washington Post. The voluntary system was far less stringent than the mandatory testing that some of Trump's allies had called for. "Nothing in this section shall be construed to authorize the creation of a mandatory government licensing, preclearance, or permitting requirement for the development, publication, release, or distribution of new models, including frontier models," a draft of the order said. But Sachs and the tech leaders warned Trump that even though voluntary on paper, the proposed system could result in a de facto mandatory regime where companies would need to seek green lights from the government to release systems, the people said. Internal discussions on the executive order continued late into Wednesday night, and disagreement continued about how onerous the proposal would be to the industry, said another federal official who spoke on the condition of anonymity to describe the situation. Some administration officials have argued that without a review process, China would be able to manipulate the new models to launch attacks on the United States. Sachs, however, warned the

president that the reviews could slow down innovation and make the U.S. lose the AI race to China, said a senior administration official who spoke on the condition of anonymity to describe the private discussions. Sachs also said the order could slow companies from releasing incremental updates to AI models, a senior administration official said. White House officials involved in drafting the order pushed back, saying the order said companies only had to share their models up to 90 days in advance and minor updates could not be delayed. He also warned that the review system could be abused by a future administration, pointing to the more stringent AI regulations that former President Joe Biden had introduced in his term. White House officials argued that future administrations would not be bound by this order anyway. The arguments from Sachs and other tech figures prevailed, and hours before the Oval Office signing was expected to start, the White House notified attendees that the event would be postponed to a later date. We apologize for any inconvenience this may have caused and will be in touch as soon as we can with further details about a future date, the email said. Many administration officials were surprised by the president's decision to cancel the event. Earlier in the week, Sachs had been briefed on the order by officials involved in its drafting, including science advisor Michael Kratsios, White House Staff Secretary Will Scharf, and National Cyber Director Sean Carncross. Sachs told them he could live with the order, the person said, though he pushed to shorten the window for companies to share their models. The order is not dead, the federal official said, and it's likely to be revisited, though it's not clear what form it will take in the future. Next article, Africa. Africa is Catholicism's future, but Pentecostal churches are growing faster. The growth of Christianity in Africa has turned the continent into a denominational battleground. Pope Leo's visit to Angola came as his church confronts a rising challenge. Dateline, Luanda, Angola. Christianity is flourishing in Africa, but what shape it will take for most believers is an open question. In the moments leading up to Pope Leo XIV's arrival in the capital of Angola last month, the streets were buzzing with excitement as men and women sporting T-shirts emblazoned with his face prepared to welcome the man that Catholics regard as the Vicar of Christ or the representative of Jesus on earth. Rosario Avelino Salvador, a former Catholic, was unimpressed. As he drove through Luanda's downtown, he explained his journey from loyal Catholic to devout evangelical, the same journey that myriad Angolans have made in recent decades and a window into one of the biggest threats to Catholicism today, even on the continent where the religion is growing most quickly. Before, I was not connected to the religion, said Salvador, a father of four who joined the Church of the Kingdom of God in Angola, an offshoot of a rapidly growing church headquartered in Brazil, where it's part of a new wave of evangelical Pentecostal churches that are booming in the world's most Catholic country by population as it undergoes a religious demographic transformation of its own. Now I know the truth that can liberate me. One of these truths, he said, pointing a finger for emphasis as he repeated an age-old critique of Catholicism, was that only God should be worshipped. The Pope, he added to make sure his point was clear, is a human. Catholics also contend that God alone should be worshipped, while saints are due veneration and the Pope obedience and respect. Leo's tour of Africa, which ended last month, put on display the centrality of the continent to the Catholic Church and the challenges he faces as Africa emerges as the leading battleground for competition between organized faiths.
Christianity has surged in Africa over the past 50 years, increasing from 39% of the population in 1975 to nearly half last year, with the number of Catholics increasing from 54 million to 271 million, according to the World Christian Database, which publishes detailed estimates of religious affiliation based on census data, surveys, and other sources. But Pentecostal charismatic faiths, a category that included some charismatic Catholics, but in large part Protestant evangelicals, grew even faster, going from 23 million worshipers in 1975 to 252.3 million last year, the largest gains in absolute terms of any Christian denomination. Pentecostal churches often emphasize enthusiastic worship, personal conversion experiences, sometimes described as being born again, and practices known as spiritual gifts of the Holy Spirit, such as healing or speaking in tongues. Charismatic Christians worship in that style in non-Pentecostal denominations. Scholars of religion say decentralized Pentecostal churches can expand more rapidly than Catholic parishes, which require priests to go through years of seminary study, as well as authorization of local bishops who report to Rome. Other differences come from the pulpit, with Pentecostal churches often known for livelier services and for embracing the prosperity gospel or the promise of earthly riches through faith. In Angola, a southern Africa nation of 40 million that is home to one of the oldest Catholic churches on the continent, Catholic leaders said they're concerned about the shift and were hopeful that Leo's visit might bring some people back into the fold. Some Catholic prelates in the country have harsh words for their Pentecostal counterparts. Today, a lot of humans are thirsting for God, but the thirsting is not always fulfilled in the best way, Bishop Mauricio Camuto said when asked about those who leave the Catholic faith to join Pentecostal churches, adding that some pastors present themselves as the one who can solve all the problems. Alberto Segunda, who was born Catholic and now leads the Church of the Kingdom of God in Angola, said he found prosperity in every sense after deciding to be born again in the evangelical church. But he said that sometimes the value of monetary prosperity is overemphasized or misunderstood. The most important thing is not prosperity itself, he said, but the soul salvation. Inside Salvador's church on a recent Sunday morning in a neighborhood on the outskirts of Luanda, the pastor's voice boomed from the altar. "The Lord can connect you to your prosperity," said Pastor Edipiel Santiago, who was speaking in Portuguese, which is the lingua franca in Angola, a former Portuguese colony. "All doors will open." Angola, which was a Portuguese colony till 1975, has immense oil wealth but also deeply entrenched poverty, making it one of Africa's most unequal societies. The neighborhood where Salvador attended church on the outskirts of Luanda was one in which many residents were struggling, the pastor said from the altar, and growing frustrated with their continued struggles. "You're inside a church and you're asking, why don't I see the results in my life?" Santiago said, adding that the solution was clear. "Open your hearts and your spirits," he said, "completely." While most Catholics eschew the notion of financial rewards as gifts from God, scholars of Christianity said that promises of material wealth are more common in Pentecostal churches. With promises of prosperity in some parts of the movement have come accusations of fraud. Across the continent in recent years, including in South Africa, Cameroon, and Rwanda, Pentecostal religions have been rocked by allegations of scam preachers.
In Angola, the government closed Universal Church of the Kingdom of God churches in 2020 after a group of Angola pastors accused leadership in Brazil of corruption. The Catholic Church, meanwhile, has struggled with its own share of scandals, including its response to instances of clergy sexual abuse and accusations of financial opacity. Under Segunda, the Angola churches reopened with their slightly changed name and more autonomy, but he said they're still spiritually connected with the main church in Brazil, which counts at least 8 million followers. Segunda estimated that in Angola, the number of church members has gone from about 3,000 when he joined the church 30 years ago to more than 500,000 today. Pastor Bartolomeu Adelino Bango, who has been part of the Universal Church in Angola for 32 years, said that church leaders have tried to focus more on the spiritual side in recent years and less on materials. He said that sometimes there's too much emphasis placed on the prosperity gospel by those who do not understand the religion. There are so many people that will go so many years with nothing, he said, so concentrating too much on the prosperity gospel can ultimately lead to spiritual blindness. Salvador's mother, who was also raised Catholic before joining the Pentecostal Church, said she still feels half Catholic and would have gone to see Pope Leo's Mass if her car had not broken down, a common sentiment in countries undergoing Catholic to Protestant religion demographic change, in which cultural and religious elements of Catholicism often live on alongside Protestant practices. But she said she followed her son and his wife to the Universal Church because they all felt more connected there to the religion. When the Catholic priest talked to people, they would just read and not tell us where to look in the Bible, said Rita Salvador, his wife, and they don't explain it well. Jose Luis Barata, another former Catholic who was in the congregation that Sunday, said he had not been drawn to the church because of promises of prosperity, but because it gave him hope at a moment of crisis when he most needed it. They believe Jesus is our Savior and that with him nothing is impossible, he said. In Bango's church on a recent Sunday, Hosanna was blasting pew after pew of worshiper raised their hands and closed their eyes, swaying back and forth in prayer. When livelier hymns came on, they busted into full dance and usher shimming through the marble aisles, twirling a few women as he went. In between bursts of song, called for donations to the church went out. A few dozen men and women reached for their purses and wallets, filing into the aisle to drop notes and coins into the bag and receive their blessing. Diogenes Gohino, 50, said he joined the church at the request of his sister, hoping to feel more connected with religion. In Catholicism, he said it felt like the priests were dictating everything, like he was never asked to touch the Bible himself. Religion is like school, he said, and I wanted to study it. And with that, it looks like my time is up. This is David Ness, thanking you for listening in to the radio reading services, and we just finished reading the front section of the Washington Post for today, Memorial Day, Monday, May 25. And everybody out there, have a nice day. Goodbye.

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2: Welcome to the reading of the New York Times for Wednesday, May 13th, 2026. As a reminder, Radio Eye is a reading service intended for people who are blind or have other disabilities that make it difficult to read printed material. Your reader for today is Sherry Stewart. We'll start today's reading with the Merriam-Webster Word of the Day. Rectify is a verb. Rectify is a formal word meaning to correct something that is wrong. For example, we were given the wrong room key, but the hotel management quickly rectified the situation. Now we will read the headline from the front page. U.S. intelligence shows Iran retains substantial missile capabilities. Distracted and bogged down, Trump and Xi enter a summit of reduced ambitions. Inflation accelerates after weeks of war in Iran. Kennedy is driving a vast inquiry into vaccines, despite his public silence. Seven busy parents share their quickest go-to dinners. How an impossible idea led to a pancreatic cancer breakthrough. Russia keeps attacking U.S. firms in Ukraine. The White House is silent. As coal rebounds, more toxic mercury is in the air. Unos dos unos. Under Ducamel, classical music meets salsa. Iran's retains substantial missile capabilities. Secret new assessments say Iran has operational access to 30 of its 33 missile sites along the Strait of Hormuz, suggesting that its military remains far stronger than President Trump has asserted. The Trump administration's public portrayal of a shattered Iranian military is sharply at odds with what U.S. intelligence agencies are telling policymakers behind closed doors, according to classified assessments from early this month that show Iran has regained access to most of its missile sites, launchers, and underground facilities. Most alarming to some senior officials is evidence that Iran has restored operational access to 30 of the 33 missile sites it maintains along the Strait of Hormuz, which could threaten American warships and oil tankers transitioning the narrow waterway. People with knowledge of the assessment said they show, to varying degrees, depending on the level of damage incurred at the different sites, that the Iranians can use mobile launchers that are inside the sites to move missiles to other locations. In some cases, they can launch missiles directly from launch pads that are part of the facilities. Only three of the missile sites along the strait remain totally inaccessible, according to the assessments. Iran still fields about 70% of its mobile launchers across the country and has retained roughly 70% of its pre-war missile stockpile, according to the assessments. That stockpile encompasses both ballistic missiles, which can target other nations in the region, and a smaller supply of cruise missiles, which can be used against shorter-range targets on land or at sea. Military intelligence agencies have also reported, based on information from multiple collection streams, including satellite imagery and other surveillance technologies, that Iran has regained access to roughly 90% of its underground missile storage and launch facilities nationwide, which are now assessed to be partially or fully operational, the people with knowledge of the assessment said. The findings undercut months of public assurances from President Trump and Defense Secretary Pete Hegseth, who have told Americans that the Iranian military was decimated and no longer a threat. On March 9th, 10 days into the war, Mr. Trump told CBS News that Iran's missiles are down to a scatter and the country had nothing left in a military sense. Mr. Hegseth declared at a Pentagon news conference on April 8th that Operation Epic Fury, the joint U.S.-Israeli campaign launched on February 28th, had decimated Iran's military and rendered it combat ineffective for years to come. The intelligence describing Iran's remaining military capacity is dated less than a month after that news conference. Asked about the intelligence assessments, a White House spokeswoman, Olivia Wales, repeated Mr. Trump's previous assertions that Iran's military had been crushed. She said that Iran's government knows that its current reality is not sustainable, and that anyone who thinks Iran has reconstituted its military is either delusional or a mouthpiece for Iran's Islamic Revolutionary Guard Corps. Ms. Wales pointed to a social media post from Mr. Trump on Tuesday, declaring that it was virtual treason to suggest that Iran's military was doing well. Joel Valdez, the acting Pentagon press secretary, responded to questions about the intelligence by criticizing news coverage of the war. "It is so disgraceful that the New York Times and others are acting as public relations agents for the Iranian regime in order to paint Operation Epic Fury as anything other than a historic accomplishment," he said in a statement. The new intelligence assessments suggest that Mr. Trump and his military advisors overestimated the damage that the U.S. military could inflict on Iranian missile sites and underestimated Iran's resilience and ability to bounce back. The New York Times reported last month that the U.S. officials believed that Iran could regain as much as 70% of its pre-war missile arsenal. The Washington Post reported last week on U.S. intelligence showing that Iran retained about 75% of its mobile missile launchers and about 70% of its pre-war missile stockpile. The findings underscore the dilemma Mr. Trump would face if the fragile month-old ceasefire in the conflict collapses and full-scale fighting resumes. The U.S. military has already depleted its stocks of many critical munitions, including Tomahawk cruise missiles, Patriot interceptor missiles, and precision strike and ATACMS ground-based missiles, and yet the intelligence suggests that Iran retains considerable military capability, including around the vital Strait of Hormuz. The passageway carries roughly a fifth of the world's daily oil consumption, and the U.S. Navy now maintains a near-continuous presence, transitioning and patrolling it. The U.S. military's Central Command said in a social media post on Sunday that more than 20 American warships were enforcing the blockade against Iran. If Mr. Trump ordered commanders to launch more strikes to take out or diminish the Iranian capabilities, then the U.S. military would have to dig even deeper into stocks of critical munitions. Doing so would further undercut U.S. stockpiles at a time when the Pentagon and the major arms makers are already struggling to find the industrial capacity to replenish American reserves. Mr. Trump and his advisors have repeatedly denied that U.S. munition stocks have been drained to dangerously low levels. In private, Pentagon officials have offered similar assurances to anxious European allies. Those allies have purchased billions of dollars of munitions from the United States on behalf of Ukraine, and they are concerned that those munitions will not be delivered because the U.S. military will need them to replenish its own stocks, a worry that would only intensify if the president orders a return to hostilities with Iran. In testimony on Tuesday to a House Appropriations Subcommittee, General Dan Kane, the chairman of the Joint Chiefs of Staff, said, "We have sufficient munitions for what we're tasked to do right now." The joint assault on Iran by the United States and Israel inflicted considerable damage on Iran's defenses and damaged or destroyed many strategic sites around the country. Many of Iran's senior leaders have been killed, and its economy is staggering under the pressures of the war, leaving questions about how long it can sustain its hard line on a negotiated end to the conflict and the halt on nearly all oil tanker traffic and other shipping through the Strait of Hormuz. But Iran's apparent ability to retain substantial military capacity has exacerbated concerns among U.S. allies about the wisdom of the war and the generated criticism among Mr. Trump's anti-interventionist supporters who opposed getting into the conflict in the first place. The intelligence assessments on Iran's capabilities point to the consequences of a tactical choice made by U.S. military commanders. When American forces struck Iran's hardened missile facilities, the Pentagon, faced with limited stocks of bunker-busting munitions, opted to try to seal off many of the entrances rather than trying to destroy the entire sites with all of the missiles inside, officials said, with mixed results. Some bunker busters were dropped on Iran's underground facilities, but officials said military planners faced a difficult choice and needed to be cautious in using them because they needed to preserve a certain number for U.S. operational plans for potential wars in Asia with North Korea and China. As the New York Times previously reported, the United States expended roughly 1,100 long-range stealth cruise missiles in the war, close to the total supply that remains in the American stockpile. The military also fired more than 1,000 Tomahawk missiles, roughly 10 times the number the Pentagon procures in a year, and it used more than 1,300 Patriot interceptor missiles during the war, which accounts for more than 2 years of production at 2025 rates. Replenishing these stockpiles will take years, not months. Lockheed Martin currently produces around 650 Patriot interceptors a year. The company has announced plans to ramp up production of the crucial air defense weapon to 2,000 a year. But doing so will not be easy, and the industry's ability to produce rocket motors cannot be scaled up as quickly as Mr. Trump has demanded, officials said. Sean Parnell, the chief Pentagon spokesman, said the military has everything it needs to carry out its mission. We have executed multiple successful operations across combatant commands while ensuring the U.S. military possesses a deep arsenal of capabilities to protect our people and our interests, he said in a statement to the Times. This article was written by Adam Antos, a Washington-based investigative reporter focused on national security and intelligence matters. Maggie Haberman is a White House correspondent for The Times, reporting on President Trump, and Jonathan Swan is a White House reporter for The Times. Distracted and bogged down, Trump and Xi enter a summit of reduced ambitions. The war in Iran has cast a doubt of uncertainty on both superpowers, dimming early hopes that they could begin to address the larger issues that have frayed their relationship. By David Sanger. David Sanger reported from Washington and Beijing, where he is traveling for the president's upcoming visit. He has covered five American presidents and often writes on the revival of superpower conflict. This is not how President Trump wanted to arrive in China. When he delayed his long-awaited trip to Beijing by 6 weeks, Mr. Trump was betting he would arrive in Beijing this week, having forced the Iranians to capitulate to his demands. He anticipated that by now, the shattered Iranian leadership would have agreed to turn over its nuclear stockpile, forego its atomic ambitions, and reopen the Strait of Hormuz. The message to President Xi Jinping would have been clear. Chinese declarations of a superpower in decline were premature. Instead, Mr. Trump will arrive on Wednesday, with many in China wondering how he got bogged down by a far lesser power in a war he started. Iran's nuclear stockpile is exactly where it was, still under the rumble of an American bombing raid last June. The Strait of Hormuz, through which China gets more than 30% of its oil and a bit less of its natural gas, remains closed, with no obvious plan to pry it open again. And President Trump looks, as Chancellor Friedrich Merz of Germany said 2 weeks ago, humiliated by a smaller power having entered the conflict with no truly convincing strategy. But the war is also tricky for Mr. Xi. For all of China's global ambitions, he has been unable and unwilling to come to the aid of Iran, a political power, partner, and key supplier, and has offered no plan of his own to resume the vital flow of China-bound oil and gas. The result is that this is a summit like few others. The world's two major superpowers, eager to demonstrate their dominance, are both bogged down and uncertain about how the Iran conflict will play out in the context of their struggle for military, economic, and technological dominance. The result is that the ambitions for this summit have been greatly scaled back. The honor guards and celebrations will remain intact, and Mr. Trump is bringing a dozen or so of America's most powerful business executives with him, from Elon Musk of Tesla and SpaceX to Tim Cook, the soon-to-retire chief executive of Apple, to the top executives of Citi, BlackRock, Blackstone, Boeing, and Goldman Sachs. But the early hopes that Mr. Trump will finally begin to address the larger issues that threaten to drive the two nations into a new Cold War competition are quickly fading. The Iran war has been so all-consuming at the White House that beyond trade and other economic issues, very little has been prepared in advance. The chief negotiator with China leading up to the trip here has been Secretary of Treasury Scott Bessent, evidence of how central Mr. Trump regards the bilateral trade and economic relationship. But turning to the Treasury Secretary to take the lead would have been unthinkable in most previous administrations, where the Secretary of State and the National Security Advisor, both jobs currently held by Marco Rubio, would insist on purview over the entirety of the complex relationship. For the first time since Kissinger, R. Nicholas Burns, a longtime American diplomat who was ambassador to China under President Joseph R. Biden, Jr., the Secretary of State and the National Security Advisor are not driving the relationship with China. Kissinger also held both jobs. That may reflect Mr. Trump's own shifts on China after he came to the office for a second term. He ran as a China hawk, denouncing its trade practices and accusing it of stealing American jobs and intellectual property. His first national security strategy, published in 2017, described China and Russia together as challenging American power, influence, and interest, attempting to erode American security and prosperity. His second, in 2025, described them as potential partners. That shift will likely be on display this week. Administration officials concede that their Chinese counterparts have refused to talk about their remarkably rapid nuclear weapons expansion, much less the new arms control debates swirling around artificial intelligence. Early hopes for a broad trade framework that gets at the critical issues tearing at their relationship, who controls supply chains and what kind of investments each nation is willing to tolerate in the other, may get short shrift. Mr. Rubio will be along, and so will Defense Secretary Pete Hegseth, an unusual, apparently last-minute precipitant. Of course, there will be announcements on sales of billions of dollars in American soybeans, which the Chinese need to buy anyway, and doubtless billions in Boeing airplanes and parts. Mr. Xi learned early that the key to dealing productively with Mr. Trump is to start with a full order book for American goods, all the more important because the American trade deficit with China has continued to surge, propelled by China's overproduction of manufactured goods, which has prompted deflation in Beijing. As in Trump's first term, the rest of the conversation is still something of a mystery, with much left to the private meetings between Mr. Trump and Mr. Xi. Robert Hamas, who helped prepare for some of Kissinger's first meetings with the Chinese, noted this week that most of a summit's outcome should be embedded in the draft communique, meticulously crafted by senior advisors and pre-agreed by the two leaders. The purpose was to leave no room for misunderstanding or differing characterizations between the two sides in the aftermath. At the end of this week, White House officials say there may be no communique at all, aside from trade and tariffs, which are likely to dominate the summit Here is a look at some of the most contentious issues. A growing nuclear arsenal. When the last remaining major nuclear arms control agreement, New START, expired between the United States and Russia in February, Mr. Trump said it made sense to negotiate a new treaty only if China, which now has the world's third largest nuclear arsenal and the fastest growing, was a party to a new accord. In January, in an interview with the New York Times, he said that he planned to bring that up with Mr. Xi and that the Chinese were open to the idea. They are not. White House officials say that in the lead-up to the summit, China's personal private position was that the same as its public one. There is no reason to enter negotiations with Washington and Moscow until Beijing has an arsenal comparable to those of the two other powers. The United States and Russia each have about 1,550 weapons deployed, the limit under New START, but with the treaty's expiration, they are both free to expand those numbers. According to the Pentagon's public estimates, China has around 600 weapons, a number expected to rise to 1,000 by 2030 and ultimately to 1,500. Mr. Trump is likely to raise the topic, one of his senior aides reporters on Saturday, but don't expect Mr. Xi to say much. Cybersecurity and artificial intelligence. 11 years ago, President Barack Obama and Mr. Xi stood in the Rose Garden of the White House and described what amounted to a first accord between the two countries on limiting state-sponsored cyber attacks. Confrontation will lead to losses on both sides, Mr. Xi said. The impetus had been the theft of more than 20 million sensitive personnel records from the Office of Personnel Management. Yet the accord was already unraveling within 2 years as China turned to outside contractors to conduct the attacks and reserved the most sensitive operations for its Ministry of State Security. In recent times, China has embedded itself into American networks with two very different kinds of cyber intrusions. One is apparently aimed at shutting down American power grids and water supplies in case over a conflict over Taiwan, another at sophisticated espionage that bored deep into the Justice Department's secret systems, among others. Now the artificial intelligence competition between China and the United States is making the cybersecurity problem even harder. If there is any technological development that should prompt both leaders to tackle this issue, it is the sudden shock of Mythos, the Anthropic model that has not been released to the public because it is expert at finding vulnerabilities in the computer code in a matter of milliseconds, speeding up hacking. That is a deeper threat to the systems that control everything from electric grids to missile targeting systems. Mr. Trump is considering an executive order that would require all such new models to undergo a government review before they are released, a reversal of the administration's approach so far. But American experts believe a Chinese equivalent may only be months away, and the only arms control that might work in this arena is one in which the two countries work together. So far, the only agreement in recent times on artificial intelligence came between Mr. Biden and Mr. Xi, who agreed in 2024 not to allow AI products to control nuclear weapons, and that basic common-sense accord took months. Taiwan. The White House says to expect no significant changes on Washington's policy toward Taiwan, dismissing talk that Mr. Trump might be persuaded by Mr. Xi to be more explicit in opposing Taiwanese independence. Chinese officials have been urging Mr. Trump to change the wording American officials use from saying that the United States does not support Taiwan independence to actively opposing it. It is unlikely that change will happen, at least in any formal way, but Mr. Xi may be counting on Mr. Trump using informal language to speak about a subject in which every word is parsed and measured. Looming over the discussions, what would happen to Taiwan semiconductor manufacturing company, which makes most of the chips that go into building AI models and that power the iPhone and countless American weapons systems. Supply chains. past generations of diplomats who dealt with China struggled with questions like how a non-market economy could integrate with a market one. Now the question is how to deal with two countries that believe they were over-dependent on each other. Mr. Trump's administration is intensifying a drive to hunt down and replace every source of Chinese supply for critical American systems, particularly weapons. That means building new sources of everything from rare earth processing to the manufacturing of many kinds of semiconductors. China is doing the same, seeking to wean itself from relying on U.S. technology. And while the two sides insist they are seeking to de-risk rather than decouple their economies, these projects are clearly intended to prepare for a day when the two nations are in a deep cold war, or a hot one. Washington's limits on sending the fastest semiconductors to China and Beijing's on rare earths mined chiefly in China could be just a start. But presidents do not usually talk supply chains, and that is unlikely to change. Gone is any pretense of solving the major structural issues at the heart of the world's most important bilateral relationship. China's mercantilistic economic model, its designs on absorbing Taiwan, and its active support of U.S. adversaries such as Iran and Russia. Michael Froman, the U.S. trade representative during Mr. Obama's second term, wrote last week, as such, the summit is unlikely to alter the character and course of the U.S.-China relationship long term. It is about managing for stability, not solving outstanding concerns. This is a Times exclusive. Kennedy is driving a vast inquiry into vaccines, despite his public silence. Health Secretary Robert F. Kennedy Jr. has toned down his public criticism of vaccines under orders from the White House, but inside his department, a sprawling research effort is top priority. This article is by Christina Jewett and Cheryl Gay Stolberg. The reporters cover health policy and reported from Washington. Health Secretary Robert F. Kennedy Jr. has said little publicly about vaccines in recent months at the behest of the White House, worried that his unpopular stance will hurt Republicans in November's midterm elections. But he has not abandoned his quest for evidence that they are unsafe. Working behind the scenes, Mr. Kennedy is spearheading an intense push across health agencies under his purview for government scientists and federal data contractors to examine his long-held theory that vaccines are helping to fuel an epidemic of chronic disease, according to multiple people familiar with the effort. They said the wide-ranging inquiry is a top priority for Mr. Kennedy, who sees vaccines as a potential culprit in various neurological and autoimmune disorders, including asthma and allergies. It resurrects research into a number of ideas Mr. Kennedy has espoused, including whether vaccines are linked to autism and whether thimerosal, a preservative that has largely been removed from vaccines in the United States but remains in some flu shots, is dangerous. The effort is being led by Martin Kulldorff, a biostatistician and vaccine safety expert who rose in prominence during the pandemic as a critic of COVID restrictions and vaccine mandates, and is now the Health Department's Chief Science and Data Officer. Career scientist at the Food and Drug Administration and the Centers for Disease Control and Prevention are conducting the research alongside contractors who provide statistical expertise and access to millions of patient medical records. The initiative was described to the New York Times by six people who are close to it, all of whom insisted on anonymity because it is not public. The work is raising alarms among some vaccine scholars and critics of Mr. Kennedy, who have long accused the secretary of cherry-picking data and misinterpreting studies to claim that vaccines are unsafe and to limit their use. They fear Mr. Kennedy will use the findings to further erode confidence in vaccines, which the World Health Organization estimates saved 154 million lives over the past half century. Mr. Kennedy, who came into office saying he would do nothing to discourage people from getting vaccinated, has already taken steps to scale back the number of vaccines children receive. Public health experts complain that by spending money on issues that have already been thoroughly studied, he is taking funds away from research that might answer the very questions he is asking, including what causes autism. It just demonstrates that no matter what the general tone is about vaccines, whether we talk about them or not, the secretary is going to continue to try and look at the data and analyze it in a way that will help support the conclusions that he's already made, said Dr. Daniel Jernigan, who oversaw vaccine safety at the CDC until he resigned in August. And that, to me, is a real problem. Andrew Nixon, a spokesman for Mr. Kennedy, said in a statement that the effort reflected Mr. Trump's dedication to advancing gold standard vaccine research that will enable policymakers to better understand vaccine safety and efficacy and to assess how vaccine exposure, timing, and patterns affect health across the lifespan. Mr. Nixon said the work would inform vaccine recommendations, address critical gaps identified by scientific and medical organizations, including the Institute of Medicine, and strengthen public trust in public health. He said the initiative also involved the National Institutes of Health and universities. It remains unclear what the effort will cost and whether it is supplanting other routine government vaccine surveillance. A former plaintiff's lawyer, Mr. Kennedy, has long said that he wants to build a body of scientific evidence on the harms of vaccines and environmental exposures, which he believes are behind an epidemic of chronic disease. That evidence, he has said, will lay the groundwork for legal action. That's how you really change policy, Mr. Kennedy said in a podcast as a presidential candidate in 2024. He added, I'm going to provide that enough science, sufficient science, on each one of these exposures and each one of these injuries to show who's causing what and hold them responsible in court. During a day-long meeting on the new vaccine research initiative in late February, officials from the Health Department and the CDC gathered to discuss specific studies and methods, including a look at the overall effect of the childhood vaccine schedule. Representatives from major health systems such as Kaiser Permanente were also at the table, given their role in allowing the CDC access to vast troves of data through its vaccine safety data link system. As part of the new effort, Mr. Kennedy has tasked some government scientists with studying the health status of vaccinated children compared with those who were not vaccinated. Mr. Kennedy co-authored a book, Vax, Unvax, Let the Science Speak, calling for such studies which he believes will prove harm from vaccines. Researchers say that such comparison studies would be riddled with pitfalls. Vaccinated children are more likely to receive medical care than those who are unvaccinated and are thus more likely to receive additional medical diagnoses that could be wrongly attributed to vaccines. Mr. Kennedy is also asking for a group to undertake new studies looking at the link between vaccines and autism. The project is also looking at the question of harm from thimerosal, a mercury-based vaccine preservative, according to people close to the effort. The preservative has been thoroughly studied and found to be unrelated to autism, but Mr. Kennedy has remained concerned about it and has rescinded federal recommendations for flu vaccines that contain thimerosal. Through the CDC alone, the cost of the project is estimated at $40 million to $50 million, according to a person familiar with the matter. The project is being overseen by Mr. Kennedy and Stephanie Speer, his closest advisor. Mr. Kennedy's new senior counselor for public health, Dr. Sarah Brenner, a veteran of the FDA who has voiced skepticism of vaccines, is expected to propel the studies forward in her new role, according to people familiar with the plan. The new vaccine initiative is not the first time the secretary has waged a behind-the-scenes effort to study vaccine safety. Last year, Mr. Kennedy faced significant pushback within federal agencies and from Congress when he deployed David Geyer, whose vaccine research is considered deeply flawed, to dig into vaccine safety data to explore some of the secretary's long-standing concerns. Mr. Kennedy's team put pressure on CDC officials, including Dr. Jernigan, who delayed Mr. Geyer. When Mr. Kennedy ousted Susan Monterez, the agency's director, Dr. Jernigan and other CDC leaders quit. Within the CDC and FDA, scientists have registered some relief that Dr. Kulldorff, a pioneer in methods to examine vaccine safety, is leading the new inquiry. He worked on research that was groundbreaking in 2009 to monitor the safety of the H1N1 flu vaccine as it was being rolled out. The team he worked with found a slightly elevated rate of Guillain-Barré syndrome, an autoimmune condition associated with some vaccines. Martin has been known for decades as a top-notch vaccine safety scientist, said Daniel Salmon, a Johns Hopkins University vaccine researcher who worked with Dr. Kulldorff on a vaccine data system that predated one the FDA now uses. Some scientists who worked with Dr. Kulldorff in the past, though, wonder if the even-handed biostatistician they once knew changed during the pandemic. They point to a federal document co-authored by Dr. Kulldorff justifying sharp limitations on vaccines recommended to children in the United States, saying it left out reams of studies supporting flu and hepatitis B vaccines for infants and children. In 2024, Dr. Kulldorff joined Mr. Kennedy in litigation against Merck, the makers of Gardasil, a vaccine for the human papillomavirus, earning $400 per hour as an expert witness, court records show. Merck, the vaccine's maker, challenged Dr. Kulldorff's standing as an expert based on his prior research finding that the vaccine was safe. Dr. Kulldorff did not respond to a request for comment, and the health department did not respond to a request to make him available. Mr. Kennedy and Ms. Speer also did not respond to requests for comment. The CDC and the FDA already devote considerable effort to investigating vaccine safety, using a number of databases and research methods. But Mr. Kennedy's fellow vaccine critics find fault with the studies. They include Retsef Levi, a professor of operations management at the Massachusetts Institute of Technology, who focuses on risk management and the health industry, and also serves as Mr. Kennedy's hand-picked panel of CDC vaccine advisors. Many of them have serious methodological flaws, Dr. Levi said. Mr. Kennedy began raising questions about vaccine safeties about 20 years ago and became a champion for mothers of children with autism who blamed the condition on vaccines. People familiar with his thinking say he still feels deeply committed to those women and cannot reconcile their often heartbreaking stories with the vast body of research that discounts a link. For parents who believe vaccines have harmed their children, Mr. Kennedy is fulfilling a major promise. Katie Wright, whose 24-year-old son has autism, who got to know Mr. Kennedy through her advocacy for parents who questioned the safety of vaccines, said more research is necessary to restore trust in childhood immunization. There's been tremendous pushback, they say. Well, the research has been done, Ms. Wright said. Well, you know what? A lot of families are concerned. I don't understand the fear of delving deeper into safety research. As Health Secretary, Mr. Kennedy has demonstrated an unorthodox view of what makes for reliable findings about vaccines. He dismissed a major vaccine study of 1.2 million Danish children over 24 years as a deceitful propaganda stunt for failing to highlight a subset of about 50 children who were more likely to have gotten Asperger's syndrome, a diagnosis previously applied to high-functioning people with autism after getting vaccines. In the language of vaccine science, such findings are considered symbol and signal to be examined in more depth. Dr. Catherine Edwards, a Vanderbilt University expert in vaccinology, said she was concerned that the selective attention to such signals could be used to further erode the confidence that people have in vaccines. Mr. Kennedy has also made hasty changes to vaccine policy, often with minimal scientific justification for decision-making. Among these pivots was an overhaul in January of vaccine recommendations, reducing the number of immunizations for American children to 10 from 17. Though the plan was held up in court, Dr. Edwards said it portends a scenario where the findings of a certain effort get a big splash in the media or drive new policies before scientists can understand the reasoning. What they've done is also worrisome, she said, because there have been so many things that have haven't been open and transparent. Inflation accelerates after weeks of war in Iran. Article by Lydia DePillis. The consumer price index rose 3.8% in April from a year earlier as higher energy costs replaced tariffs as the driver of higher prices for Americans. Consumer prices in the United States rose at the fastest rate

0: This service is intended solely for individuals who cannot read conventional print due to a disability. Ineligible listeners risk infringing on copyright laws, and KPBS Radio Reading Service is not responsible for any violations that may occur. Our service may not be redistributed without our written consent. If you agree to these conditions, please continue listening.
1: Cent increase in March. The increase was driven largely by energy prices, up 3.8% just since the previous month and nearly 18% from a year earlier. But the core index, stripping out volatile food and energy prices, also rose 2.8% over the year in April, up from 2.6% in March. I'm looking for anything where I can say, here's some relief, and that's just not very easy to do in this report, said Michael Reed, chief U.S. economist at RBC Capital Markets. Generally, inflation is moving in the wrong direction. The Federal Reserve tends to look past swings in energy costs, as they are generally expected to recede before translating into underlying inflation. But the hotter-than-expected measure will weaken the case for cutting interest rates this year, just as President Trump's pick for Fed chair, Kevin Warsh, takes over from Jerome Powell. After the strong jobs report last week, many analysts have already moved back to their forecast for cuts into 2027. As the heat from Mr. Trump's tariffs has faded from inflation readings this year, shortages of commodities blocked from transiting through the Strait of Hormuz are taking its place as a pressure on prices. Average gasoline prices are above $4.50 per gallon, according to AAA, while diesel prices have nearly doubled. Higher fuel costs are bleeding into prices for airline fares, which rose 2.8% in April, as well as goods that get to market in a diesel-fueled truck or on a boat. Grocery costs rose 2.9% since last April, driven largely by the price of beef, which has been rising for over a year because of smaller cattle herds. Tomato prices have risen nearly 40% from a year ago because of a combination of tariffs, severe weather affecting crop yields, and higher fuel costs. A statistical quirk also pushed up the index as federal surveys caught up from government shutdown last fall. Unable to collect housing data on its normal schedule, the Bureau of Labor Statistics had to wait until April, masking what might have been a swift deceleration, giving cooling rents and home prices. Rents and the pressure measure of costs for people who own their own home both rose 3.3% over the year, up from an annual increase of 3% for the previous 3 months. Data issues aside, there may be some real market dynamics at play. RealPage, an apartment data platform, estimates that asking rents have been rising for the past 4 months after declining through 2025. A few items kept the goods category from rising further, most notably used cars and trucks, which have fallen 2.7% since last April. Prices for appliances and medical care commodities also dropped last month, but apparel and sporting goods continue to grow and are up 4.2% and 3.9% over the year, respectively. Business leaders also see the higher costs filtering into prices. Chief executives surveyed quarterly by the Cleveland Fed on average see inflation running at 3.7% over the next year, the highest expectation since last April, after Mr. Trump imposed sweeping tariffs on most of the rest of the world. After the Supreme Court overturned that subset of tariffs, the average overall tariff rate stands at about 11%, according to the Yale Budget Lab, before taking into account how consumers have gravitated towards goods subject to lower tariffs. A Federal Reserve analysis recently found that 2025 tariffs had been fully passed through to customer prices, but it did not take into account subsequent tariff changes. Consumers have registered their disapproval with higher prices as well, through record-low economic sentiment measures and deeply negative approving ratings for Mr. Trump's handling of the economy. Compounding their dissatisfaction, income growth has slowed. As of last month, when average hourly earnings rose 3.6% from a year earlier, prices are now increasing faster than wages, with product

0: productivity rising at a brisk pace, the share of national income that goes to workers has sunk to its lowest point on record, and the personal savings rate is as low as it's been since the pandemic recession. Businesses are not passing along those productivity gains to labor, said Chris Hodge, chief U.S. economist with the investment bank Natixis. Since Americans' bank accounts have been drained in recent years, they are likely to cut back on discretionary purchases if energy prices remain high. That's obviously not good for consumer purchasing power, but it is good for inflation dynamics, Mr. Hodge said. Lydia DePillis reports on the American economy for The Times. Impossible Idea Offers Hope in Treating Pancreatic Cancer by Gina Colada and Rebecca Robbins. Pancreatic cancer is one of the most dire diagnoses in medicine. There are few available treatments, and they do little to help. For decades, experimental drugs flopped in trials. Many researchers believed the biological obstacles could not be surmounted. In what seems the blink of an eye, all that has changed. A drug nearing regulatory approval, derazantinib, is the first to substantially extend the lives of patients with pancreatic cancer. It works by targeting a cellular protein that fuels not just nearly all of the pancreatic tumors, but also many lung and colon cancers. Those three are the leading causes of cancer deaths. Now some scientists predict that the approach could wind up being the most significant advance in cancer treatment in 15 years since the arrival of immunotherapy. The long scientific journey that led to the drug is a triumph of both public and private research funding, succeeding only after decades of false starts and dashed hopes, and the unraveling of conventional wisdom that turned out to be completely wrong. Every time there was an advance, it led to another dumping of dogma and finding out that what everybody assumed was true was actually not true, said Adrienne Cox, a researcher at the University of North Carolina. Scientists long ago identified their target, a smooth-surfaced protein inside cells called KRAS that is altered in certain cancers and drives their growth. Researchers often described it as a greasy ball, seemingly impervious to assault. Almost everybody thought it was going to be impossible to make drugs against KRAS, CRAS, said Marina Pasca DiMaggiallo, a researcher at the University of Michigan. But it was possible. Over decades, academics laid the groundwork with support from the National Institutes of Health and the Howard Hughes Medical Institute, a nonprofit medical research organization. Then industry refined the chemistry and turned the idea into a drug, using a novel approach that glues molecules together to grab and shut down the CRAS. And now that the protein targeting strategy shows promise, multiple companies have jumped into the fray. Dozens of similar drugs are now being tested for cancers of the pancreas, lung, and colon. The drug that opened the floodgates, diraxonrafib, has been fast-tracked for review by the Food and Drug Administration and could win approval later this year. Until then, the agency has signed off on a plan by Revolution Medicines, the small Silicon Valley company developing the drug, to offer early access to some patients. The pills, three taken daily, are not a cure. Eventually, diraxonrafib stops working. Many patients do not respond, and it has side effects that can be harsh, including rash, diarrhea, fatigue, nausea, and raw split fingertips. Until now, however, patients with pancreatic cancer have typically been offered grueling chemotherapy that does little to extend their lives. A gland deep in the abdomen, the pancreas, helps regulate blood sugar and digestion. Only 3% of patients with cancer that has spread to distant parts of their body are still alive after 5 years. The disease kills more than 50,000 Americans a year. Revolution tested diraxonrafib in a late-stage clinical trial in patients who had metastatic cancer and had already tried chemotherapy. For these patients, further treatment was viewed as a Hail Mary. Patients who received the drug lived for a median of for over 13 months, compared with less than 7 months for patients who had chemotherapy, the company said in a news release. Researchers will present the findings at a major cancer conference in Chicago later this month. The study has not yet been published in a peer-reviewed medical journal. Scientists say the drug could turn out to be cancer's equivalent of breaking the 4-minute mile. It's the beginning, not the end, said Dr. Elizabeth Jaffe, a pancreatic cancer researcher at Johns Hopkins University. The greasy ball. The usual methods for finding a new treatment were not going to work for pancreatic cancer. A typical way for a drug to work is by binding to a pocket on the surface of a crucial protein, like rock climber finding a crack in a cliff surface in order to disable it. But CRAS, the greasy ball, had no obvious places where a drug could attach. It was in the early 1980s that researcher at MIT and Harvard discovered that human cancers could be caused by mutations in a family of genes called RAS genes. One of them was the CRAS gene. The CRAS gene helps cells regulate growth. It directs cells to make proteins that share its name, CRAS proteins that are switched on when a cell needs to replicate. Most of the time, the protein is in the off position. The cancer-causing gene mutations, however, leave CRAS proteins stuck in the on state. Once scientists identified the CRAS gene's role in cancer, there was a surge of activity among drug companies hoping to develop drugs targeting RAS proteins. They failed spectacularly. Everyone ran away from CRAS, said Channing Durr, a pioneering CRAS researcher who is now at the University of North Carolina. Very prominent members of the field argued, this is lunacy. This is crazy. Kevin Scohott, a scientist at the University of California, San Francisco, was not convinced. He had an idea. Maybe the greasy ball wasn't as smooth and impenetrable as everyone thought. He spent 5 years screening 500 molecules until finally he found a crack in the CRAS protein into which one of his molecules wedged. It didn't become a drug, but it was the first sign that maybe naysayers were wrong to think the CRAS protein was undruggable. Dr. Chicot republished his landmark findings in 2013. His work re-energized the field, and he later joined Revolution as an academic co-founder and advisor. Around the same time, Greg Verdine, a scientist at Harvard, was starting a company that would look for creative ways to target proteins, including CRAS. He wondered if there were any molecules in nature that could get around the myriad challenges of binding to CRAS protein. Nature, it turned out, had made what he called molecular glues, which can stick together two proteins that would normally never attach to each other. His thought was to custom design a molecular glue to disable CRAS. At the company he called Warp Drive Bio, Dr. Verdine and his team developed a strategy to stick a drug onto another protein in the cell, cycophilin, and then use the larger combined surface to wrap around CRAS and shut it down. Then the drug would drift away, moving on to attack another CRAS protein. Together, Dr. Chicot and Dr. Verdine's research showed that the greasy ball could be conquered after all. In 2018, Revolution, a small company that had been focused on drugs to fight infections, acquired Warp Drive and expanded on its work. Revolution's chemists took a bold approach to designing a compound, surprising company leaders. Their drug hit CRAS proteins when they were in the on state, both in healthy and cancerous cells, switching the on state to off. Similar approaches in animal experiments had killed mice. We were nervous about that from the beginning, said Dr. Goldsmith, Revolution's chief executive. But we started shrinking tumors in animals and seeing that the animals seemed to be just fine. This concludes the reading of the New York Times for today. Your reader for today has been Sherry Stewart. If you have any questions, comments, or suggestions concerning this program, please feel free to call us at 859-422-6390. Thank you for listening, and now please stay tuned for continued programming on radio.
1: Completely weaponized, Mr. Whatley told Fox News on Friday. It went after the president. It went after his allies. That can absolutely never happen again. Many Republicans have come to accept Mr. Trump's seemingly selfish moves, whether it is his warm praise for Mayor Zohran Mamdani of New York City, undercutting Republican efforts to cast Mr. Mamdani as a scary socialist boogeyman, or his pardon late last year of Representative Henry Cuellar of Texas, helping one of the Democratic Party's most embattled incumbents. In January, Mr. Trump attacked his party's most vulnerable Senate incumbent, Susan Collins of Maine, saying that she should never be elected to office again after she voted with Democrats and a handful of other Republicans to curtail Mr. Trump's war powers after he took military action against Venezuela. It is a remark that Democrats could deploy this fall to depress Republican turnout in a Senate contest that could determine control of the chamber. Taylor Budovich, who was a White House deputy chief of staff for Mr. Trump last year, dismissed concerns that the president was undercutting midterm candidates as needless hand-wringing. People get wrapped around the political axle of what did Trump say today, Mr. Budovich said, ticking through some of Mr. Trump's policy accomplishments, such as last year's tax cuts. The outcome of the midterms will be dictated by the consequential actions that the president has taken throughout the country and around the world. What Mr. Trump has been prioritizing of late, however, has been more than even some loyal Republicans had bargained for. He is the builder-in-chief, plowing ahead on construction of the new White House ballroom, painting the Lincoln Memorial reflecting pool on the National Mall, pressing forward with a triumphal arch to be built along the Potomac River, and transforming a public golf course in Washington into a championship-level course. He is the self-promoter-in-chief, with his administration putting his face inside passports on currency, on banners outside federal buildings, and on national park passes. At the same time, Mr. Trump has been disdainful of discussions about affordability, even as polls show that the economy is the top concern for voters. In the recent New York Times Siena poll, only 28% of respondents said that they approved of Mr. Trump's handling of the cost of living. A remarkable 77% of crucial independent voters disapproved. On Friday, the University of Michigan said that its Consumer Sentiment Index, a survey that dates back to 1952, had fallen to an all-time low. The average price of gas on Sunday was about $4.52 per gallon, according to AAA, up from $3.19 a year ago. When Mr. Trump has waded more directly into politics, it has been to the frustration of many Republicans, including his endorsement on Tuesday of Ken Paxton, the MAGA-aligned challenger to Senator John Cornyn of Texas, whose nomination Republicans have said for months could put the Senate seat in play. Republican officials have warned that they might have to spend $100 million to lift Mr. Paxton, who has been dragged down by past scandals, including his impeachment over corruption charges and a messy divorce from his wife. The primary runoff between Mr. Paxton and Mr. Cornyn is on Tuesday. The combination of Mr. Trump's Paxton endorsement, the defeat of Senator Bill Cassidy of Louisiana in a primary last weekend, and Mr. Trump's insistence on the $1.8 billion fund to potentially benefit his allies have unusually ruptured his relationship with Senate Republicans. It's his decision, Senator John Thune, the Republican majority leader, said at the Capitol last week after Mr. Trump backed Mr. Paxton, throwing up his hand in a gesture of exasperation. But notably, it was those headed to the exit speaking out the loudest. Mr. Thune's predecessor as leader, Senator Mitch McConnell, Republican of Kentucky, even adopted the Democratic line of calling it a slush fund to pay people who assault cops, and Mr. Tillis scoffed at the idea of paying those who assaulted law enforcement. How absurd does that sound, he said, coming out of my mouth. The next article from the front page of today's edition is entitled, 20 Years After His Film, Al Gore Tweaks the Climate Script. Mr. Gore is still giving the slideshow that An Inconvenient Truth was built around, but with changes that reflect a shift in the discussion of climate change, by Chico Harlan. It was the world's most famous movie built around a slideshow, Al Gore, in a darkened auditorium, clicking through images that warned of heating planet. Within the film's first minutes, Mr. Gore described a moral imperative to make big changes, a call he echoed several times on stage. 20 years after the release of An Inconvenient Truth, his Oscar-winning documentary, it is remembered mostly for its cultural resonance, for bringing awareness of global warming into the mainstream. Mr. Gore said his intense focus on climate change energized both supporters on the left and critics on the right. In a self-effacing bit on Saturday Night Live, Mr. Gore warned viewers about glaciers on the attack. A year later, he shared the Nobel Peace Prize. As the years passed, Mr. Gore has kept going with his slideshow, giving presentations in hundreds of cities worldwide, most recently in Nashville earlier this month. And with time, the slideshow has changed in ways that reflect how the conversation about climate change has shifted over the course of a generation. On stage in Nashville, Mr. Gore made a central argument that would have been inconceivable two decades ago. Rather than...
2: You are listening to AfterSight. This recording is intended solely for individuals who are blind or have low vision.

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1: Hello, I'm Kim Wardlow, your host for NLVL. We are wrapping up our month of September and our month focusing on fashion. And I've just had such a great time talking to Tricia Wechter. This will be our third episode together. I've just had such a great time talking to her. And today's episode is titled Embracing Style and Confidence, Women's Fashion and Grooming Tips for the Blind Community. So Tricia has many, many, many years of experience in the fashion industry. And then as she lost vision, decided that she would start her own company, Blind Girl Design. So Tricia, welcome back. It's so fun to have you back.
2: Thanks, Kim. It's so great to be here.
1: Well, I guess we can just dive right in. Just talking about the role of fashion and how it can be a form of self-expression and even a form of empowerment, and maybe particularly significant for women in the blind and low vision community, which maybe people don't think about, but it's still an important aspect.
2: I think that's a really great question. And, you know, for centuries or millennium, or probably since humans have been wandering around, what they have worn is really important. And even really ancient civilizations, you know, did stuff with fur or made jewelry, adornments, used feathers. Mm-hmm. So expressing ourselves through what we put on our bodies, whether it be a tattoo or apparel, is a really basic intrinsic part of human nature. And I think it's a little more challenging when we're low vision or blind because we don't have all those millions of visual cues every day giving us direction into what the current fashion trends are. And so I think that makes it more of a challenge. And I think that in terms of talking to lots and lots of blind women, it's really interesting. I find that people ask, including myself, ask a lot of questions. And, you know, if there's a certain person that they really like and admire, then they'll ask, you know, what does that person wear? Or I feel that you have this skirt on and it feels really full and swishy. What is that? I think I like that kind of skirt. And so I see that from a tactile nature and from an audio standpoint, we're gathering lots of information about things that we hear and people around us that helps kind of determine the direction that we want to go with our own fashion and how we want to express ourselves.
1: How do you feel that clothing choices can influence a woman's confidence and how she perceives mm-hmm. herself? I mean, certainly how others perceive yes. her, but even internally, how she perceives herself.
2: Yeah. So I feel that whether you're a blind, low vision or sighted woman, the way that we dress really impacts us because the fact is that in the world that we live in, women are looked at based on how they dress, their makeup, their hair to a greater extent than men. That is just the unfortunate reality. And we get the opportunity to fit a lot of women when we are at conventions. Mm-hmm. And so many times people are so grateful when we fit them in a dress with a cardigan that fits exactly the cuffs. We have our cuffs on our cardigans fold up and they're lined on the inside. So that if you're short or tall, it doesn't matter. You have a clean looking, beautiful mm-hmm. cuff and the hem of the dress is the same length as the cardigan. So a lot of times women say, oh my gosh, I wish you were at my house. You know,
1: yeah.
2: I feel so confident right now. And then we get a lot of calls afterwards where a lot of people comment on how great they look. And I think there's a lot of nagging fear in us regarding how we look. And I think that honestly, maybybe it's a little more for us as blind and low vision, but I have to tell you, sighted women have the same exact issue. They're not certain if they look good enough or they pick the right style. So, you know, if you're listening to this, please know this is not singular to the blind community.
1: Oh, not at all.
2: But there's not at all, right? So it's just something to know. Don't feel like this is just a burden on you, where this is just a thing, you know, with women everywhere all over the world, no matter the, you know, our age or our shape or anything like that.
1: Yes, I know. I've asked, you know, multiple friends at different stages of life. How does this look? Does this look good on me? Do I look silly? All those
2: sure.
1: kinds of things. Is it a
2: yeah.
1: good color?
2: That's, I mean, and I think that, and again, when we've spoken earlier about this, but, you know, reaching out to a trusted person or persons or people around you or your friend group in terms of what they think about it, and then shopping with other people, whether they be sighted or blind, I think is a great way to boost our confidence, because then we get to try on a whole bunch of different stuff and know if it feels grabby at our waist or it pulls up at our crotch or too tight across our chest, things that we can feel because it's tactile, right? If it feels any of those bad things, walk away. Because really, the first thing I would say is make sure you feel really comfortable in your clothes. Before we're going to talk about color and all that other stuff, but first of all, we have to feel comfortable. We have to feel that when we stand up or sit down, that our pants aren't too short, it's not grabbing across our chest or our waist or our hips, and we can get up, sit down, move around, go walk up and down the aisle, whatever we have to do, and feel comfortable and our clothes that fit properly. So that would be the number one thing. And I want to say that from a fabric standpoint, the number one fabric for women in the world is called poly rayon span. It's a knitted fabric. And it's got a little bit of spandex in it. And you'll find spandex now in almost everything for women. And that's that little something that gives even your denim
1: right.
2: a little bit of stretch. So that you can even have your jeans zipped and buttoned and pull them up over your hips. And that is because it's got that spandex in it. So when you put it back on your body, it goes back into shape. But when you sit down, it doesn't cut across your, you know, doesn't cut you across your stomach. So that is why that fabric. And the other thing about that fabric is it doesn't wrinkle or drape. And if you have to quickly wash that, you can wash it in the sink, or really, if you have a, you know, urgent job and you just need to clean, wash the armpits of it with a little bit of hand soap and dry it, you can do that too. It will look great. It won't wrinkle. It'll smell great the next day. So that's why that's such a popular fabric.
1: That's good to know. I wear that, but I didn't know what that fabric was called. So that's good to know. But yes, and it's really great to have that in your jeans. Yes.
2: Yes. Makes a big difference on fit and outlook and comfort.
1: Yeah, comfort is so important. Earlier this year, you know, when it was Fashion Week in New York and they had the big, you know, big gala, and all the celebrities, you know, wore all their costumes. And I know some of them, they women had dresses that they couldn't actually sit down in, and they showed them traveling like from their apartments or hotels to the event, and they had to travel standing up, and I get it, like it's a special thing. This is not something they do every day, but even just for an evening, I thought I wouldn't want to do that. I wouldn't want a dress made out of sand that I can barely move in, or that somebody has to carry me upstairs. It's like, I mean, it was kind of extreme for, you know, for this event, but I was like, no, I'm all about the comfort.
2: But the interesting thing now, but let's talk about that, because you're talking about the Met Gala, which is the number one event in the entire world. And yes, there was a number, Demi Moore, I just saw an image of her in that she wore, and she had like a big bubble around her shoulders and sleeves. And I thought, you know, boy, I'd really like to get closer images of that, because as soon as they finished taking those images, I know somebody came up and detached that entire piece from her gown. Mm-hmm. And I also know from having seen images and been in the fashion industry that many, many times portions of those gowns are removed once they hit the top of those stairs, and or you'll see them at midnight hanging with their besties at the Met Gala in a little kind of a slip dress. Not the dress that they came in, that they got photographed, that's going to go worldwide and influence fashion everywhere. You know, so just think about it. You want to be in that garment that they're hanging out with their besties at the Met Gala at midnight, right? You don't want to be in that garment where they're carrying you up the steps of, you know, that beautiful museum.
1: Right.
2: And you can't walk. So think about that when you're thinking about anything, whether it be a special occasion dress or your everyday wear, that again, that's a big comfort thing. And if you want to make a fashion statement, that's great. But generally for the rest of us, if we go to a special event, we're going to be doing it for 4 or 5 hours. If it's a work thing, we're going to be doing it for 8 to 10 hours. Mm-hmm. So we really, really have to know if we want to commit to that for that length of time.
1: For sure. Well, now that we've kind of discussed the importance of fashion and some general things that you may want to consider, let's talk about building a versatile wardrobe. I'm just like you said, you know, like you might want to make a fashion statement, but how many of those pieces, you know, do you really practically want in your wardrobe?
2: Right. So this is such a great question. I'm so glad we're talking about this. And this is something that I do see a lot within the blind community. And that is that generally pick a lane. I am a black apparel person. I lived in New York for 2 decades, right? Mm-hmm. So, and I traveled all over the world all the time. So what I wore all the time, including to the most fashionista shows in Paris and in Milan, was black yoga pants, black shoes, and a black t-shirt, and a black micropolar fleece jacket. Head to toe black. That's what I wore. And if you go to a lot of garment industry things, or if you see designers, if you have any sight left, walking down, you know, after their shows, a lot of times they have on a pair of blue jeans and a black or white t-shirt. Mm-hmm. And that's because people in the design field don't generally paint themselves, or, you know, we don't really outfit ourselves because we use our creativity to design other stuff. So things change, our point of view about what things should look like change constantly. So I would say if you're building a wardrobe, or if you have a whole bunch of stuff in your closet and you're like, I can't get it together fashion wise, pick a base color. My base color is black. So I have black pants. I have gray pants. I have black jeans. I have black shoes. I have gray shoes. Right. So you're kind of getting a groove there, right?
1: Yeah.
2: The secondary color that people pick is navy. And if you're a navy person, that's cool. But let me just tell you, being blind and low vision, there are a lot of shades of navy, a lot that we cannot discern, and a lot of navies don't match. So I would just say, if you're doing this and you're going to start, I would say pick black. That's the most dominant woman's color. So the same tops, colorful, pretty tops, match with black pants as they do with navy pants, right? But the control over black from the manufacturer's standpoint is so much tighter than it is over navy. So build a base, build a color base. And then the other third one, which is not as big for women, is khaki. That's a much bigger color base for men. Mm-hmm. But some people are warm tone people, so they pick khaki. So right. you would just pick the bait, your base color, and then you build everything else off your base color. And so if you're building your pants and they're black, you can have multiple different shapes and sizes. You can have leggings, you can have trousers, you can have knitted pants, you can have skirts, you can have dresses, you can have all sorts of stuff with black as the anchor. And then, again, like I said, you can just get any shoe that doesn't, and it doesn't have to all be solid black. It just has to have a black accent in it. And then honestly, you could go in your closet, fall down, pick up a whole bunch of stuff, put it on and walk out and look great. Because basically everything, every top and every color that, whether it be a light pink, a bright pink, a purple, a brown, guess what? It all goes with black. And now if you pick black, you can pick a denim color. A lot of women prefer a darker blue denim color that's not really distressed or banged up, but they just want to have that jean thing. Incredibly enough, that also goes with all those tops as well. So from a confidence standpoint, I feel like it's a great thing to know that we can bumble in our closets and come out looking great, because all of our color is kind of gymboree pre-matched together.
3: Right. And it'll all coordinate.
2: Yeah, it all coordinate. So sometimes people will say to us, oh no, they only have that pant in navy. And you're like, oh, I love that pant. It fits so well. But I'm just going to tell you, take a deep breath, take a minute. Okay. Find out if they also have that pant in black and can ship it to you, or find out if you can just find another pant. Mm-hmm. You know, don't just suddenly introduce burgundy and navy and all these other colors into your bottoms if you don't have tops that go with it. Because the biggest thing for blind or sighted women is you go shopping, you come home, and nothing matches. And for us, that is a train wreck. Because for me, I can't distinguish between, you know, navy, brown, green, burgundy. Right. I can't distinguish that without somebody else helping me. So that's what I'm saying. Start out, if you have to go in your closet now and start throwing stuff away, clean it up, make it organized, and pick your base color, do that and make sure that everything goes together.
3: Are there certain pieces, and this would really apply for any woman, blind or sighted, are there certain pieces if you're trying to develop a wardrobe and, you know, you have a budget, but key pieces that you can mix and match that can help you build what appears to be, you know, a sizable wardrobe without having, you know, to have, you know, five different pants and five different skirts and those kinds of things.
2: So, yes, 100%. The pants that I prefer the most are petite pants with the half back elastic that are twill from Kohl's. And I have them in, I have like four pairs in black and three pairs in gray. I know that seems crazy, but I wear them all the time. I also have, so I have a base pant. So I've identified a pant that's comfortable that goes with everything. So you should identify a base pant in your wardrobe. Now, if you work in a city and you're for an accounting firm, then the fabric of your base pant for your work is probably going to be a synthetic fabric. It's not going to be a cotton fabric. Okay. So just know that it'll be more like a dressy pant. So you have to have that core dressy pant, a couple of pairs of those as your base. I don't need to do that. So my base pant is a cotton twill, right? Which looks very professional, but is not up there with lawyers and accountants. Right. That's a more dress up fabric. Although, because I do need to go to events, I do have a pair of black synthetic pants. So I'd say if you want to build a very small assortment, you need a pair of dressy pants with a straight leg on them that are hemmed properly for your whatever dressy shoes you wear. You need a twill or cotton base pant that you can wear in between casual Fridays if you're a teacher, on the weekends, that you could just kind of wear anywhere, everywhere, but not super dressy. You have to have that pant. Then for just running around, you know, yoga pants or just leggings, which are cheap. They're $8 or $9. Okay. You know, definitely you have to have that in your wardrobe, something that you can throw on, because if you have to answer the door or something, mm-hmm. it's super simple. And the same thing with shorts. I wear little Hanes knitted shorts from Amazon, and I have them, and I know this is going to be amazing, right? Black and gray. I have like 6 pairs, and that is the base of my wardrobe. So you have to have a short, you have to have a dressy pant, a casual pant. And then if you're a denim person, then you should have your go-to jean fit that you love. You know, you got it. You don't have to have a whole bunch of pairs of jeans. You may only need to buy one. But if you wear jeans every day for work, then I would get multiples of the jean that fits you. Mm-hmm. Those are the items that you need. Some women like to wear dresses, and I just want you to know that that is a little more difficult. If you're a woman that wears dresses all the time, you're going to need to fit those. You're going to need to order them from Amazon and try them all on, or go to a store and try them on, because fits and dresses really change based on the fabric. That is just a reality. So I would just say, don't make a dress the anchor in your wardrobe. Mm-hmm. Just don't do it. Know that you like them, and know that that's going to take a little extra work if that's the direction that you want to go. And then in terms of tops, you know, I would say always, I love 3/4 sleeve tops. Mm-hmm. So 3/4 sleeve, a lot of women's knitted tops have a nice little round neck or a boat neck that go over any of the bottoms that I just described. You can throw them on over anything. And I think 3/4 sleeve is great. They're elbow length or 3/4 sleeve because you can wear them 12 months a year. I am not a fan of the winter and summer wardrobe thing. That is a huge mess and takes a huge amount of work. I rather prefer to have micro polar fleece jackets to throw on, a sweat jacket to throw on, a hoodie to throw on, a constructed, you know, jacket with a zipper. Mm-hmm. You know, I would prefer to have those. If you're a woman that likes to wear a blazer, then it's always nice to have a blazer to throw on over your jeans. You can throw that on over jeans, over yoga pants, right, over your dress-up pants, anything that you want. And again, those are really staple. We're not talking about 30 things here. Mm-hmm. We're talking about, you know, only a few silhouettes. And if you find those silhouettes that you like, okay, and let's just say you're a blazer girl and you have a certain type of shape of blazer that you want to wear, and you work for an accounting firm or you're in a law firm and you need to wear them every day, then find out every freaking color that they make in that. Mm-hmm. Buy it. So many women buy multiple colors of things that fit because we already yes. feel good and confident in them, right? And right. if you buy lots of different color blazers and you wear a black or white shell up underneath it with a black pants and your black shoes, again, cha-ching, automatically you're dressed for success.
3: Yeah, you're all pulled together.
2: You're all pulled together. Mm-hmm.
3: What about organizing clothes, whether it's in your closet or just thinking about like outfits?
2: So before we start the organization, I'm really going to seriously say, if you're listening to this and you're serious about this, you know, go to your closet and your drawers, maybe with somebody who's a sighted person or a trusted person, and start pulling out all that stuff that you don't wear. My rule is, if I haven't worn it in a year, it gets donated. Mm-hmm. I think that's a really good rule. So first of all, declutter your closet and your drawers. Any stuff that doesn't fit or doesn't match, just get rid of it. So now you've got your closet pretty organized and clean. For me, from an organizational standpoint, when I was working in New York every day, on Sunday, I would organize all of my clothes. I would put my pants on. I would have all my pants on a hanger, and then I would pick out tops to wear with all my pants or even jeans, because I could wear jeans in my industry. Mm-hmm. And then I know this sounds kind of crazy and OCD, but let me just tell you, it works particularly well if you're not sighted. I would put my shoes in order from underneath where I had my outfit hanging. And the other thing that it included in that, whatever, I would put clean underwear and bras on the hangers too, mm-hmm. and socks. So the entire outfit, every single thing, including the shoes, are all hanging in a row in my closet. 5 days of apparel. So in the morning, no matter what other crazy thing happened, getting dressed was not going to be a problem. And I knew that I was going to match, and I knew that I had fresh underwear and socks, and I had a bra that was appropriate for the top that I was going to wear. Because sometimes, you know, if you're wearing a chunky sweater, you can get away with a sports bra. Mm-hmm. But if you're going to wear something a little more fitted, then you might need an underwear bra.
3: Right.
2: Which, can I talk about bras?
3: Sure.
2: Would that be, is this an okay time? Okay. So in terms of building your base wardrobe, one of the really key things for a woman is to have a really good bra. And I know that I've talked to a lot of women who wish they had a good bra. And one of the things is, depending on if we have a really large chest or as we age, we need a little extra support in order to look really good in our clothes. And sometimes if we don't have the correct support, it just puts too much strain on our back, or we have that big bulge where our bra ends in the back, and there's mm-hmm. like bra fat on the back,
3: right.
2: which we can feel it. It makes us feel not very confident because we know you can see it. So I would say, you know, it's really important to get fitted for a bra, and you can get fitted for a bra at any department store. They have huge areas with lingerie, and they'll fit you for a bra, and when you get fitted for a bra, listen, if you don't want an underwire and it cuts you, you tell them, I don't, that does not feel good. Or if you like how the underwire lifts you up and makes you feel better, then you tell them. They want to hear what you want to say. They want to get you fitted properly. And you may get a more constructed bra for work, and you may get a really good sports bra for all the rest of the time. So, but get fitted properly. And know your bra size. Is your back of your bra 40? And is your cup size B or D? Because like when people call to place orders for me, one of the first things I ask if they don't know what their size is, what's your bra size? Both the width of your back and the size of your cup. Because that's going to determine really what size t-shirt you wear, what size dress you wear, what size cardigan you wear. Mm-hmm. So you should always know that size. And you should feel comfortable in your bras and feel confident in your bras. And this is for whether you have a really small chest or a really large chest, doesn't matter. And then, you know, the other thing about bras is taking care of them. It's super simple. Just, you know, wash them in the sink on a regular basis. But we want to make sure that because they're awfully close to our armpits on the sides mm-hmm, of the bras, right? And so we just want to, and they're very expensive. And so we really can't usually have a lot of bras compared to some of the other stuff we have. So better to invest in a good bra, take care of it. You can throw it in the wash, no problem, but you can also hand wash it and dry it overnight. So that's just something I would say. And from a confidence standpoint, I see women that feel confident in their bras and know that all of their shirts are feeling really good, their backs don't hurt. And that really does make an impact on us. To have that proper fit.
3: That is such good advice, and that is so true. You don't want straps cutting into you or all those kinds of things.
2: Mm-mm.
3: So
2: I used to have falling down. I used to fall down on my shoulder. I don't know.
3: That
2: know
3: too.
2: Why,
3: well, either extreme.
2: Yeah, that is like so. Either extreme. It's not very. It's good. Does not make you feel good.
3: No. No. Yeah, and even if nobody sees it, you know, it affects you. Yeah, it's uncomfortable.
2: Right?
3: Yeah. Yeah. Well, and that leads us a little bit, as we're talking about fashion and some of the extra things about fashion, it kind of leads us also into grooming and skincare mm-hmm. and makeup and those kinds of, mm-hmm. of things, because if you have all your outfits and then you want your, you know, your skincare to be good, so you feel confident
2: right.
3: about how your face and your actual person looks.
2: So this can be a very extensive conversation. We could do a podcast for 5 years just on this particular conversation.
3: Yeah.
2: But just in general, let's just talk really quickly about hygiene. So from a hygiene standpoint, you know, not in every country, but in the United States, women generally shave their armpits and their legs. So depending on if you have control of a razor and you feel confident in shaving your armpit or your legs, generally I can feel my hair. So I can, even if I can't see it, I can tell if I've gotten the hair there. Then I get like triple, I just use women's disposable razors, which they have triple razors. And they usually now have, you know, some kind of creams and stuff on them. And I'm able to shave my armpits pretty quickly. And so usually I shave my armpits, pat them to dry, and then I immediately put deodorant underneath my arms. Just, you know, what the heck? You're already up there. I might as well do that. So nod to the cleanliness. I don't have to worry about that. The same thing with shaving your legs. If you don't feel confident in using a razor, then there is cream depilatory that you can use. It's a creamy stuff. You put it under your arms and it melts the hair away. And then you take towels, like a wet, damp washcloth, and you wipe it off and it will wipe the hair off. So know that that is another option if you feel like you don't have control of your, of a razor. So those are two things that, and particularly the armpit hair affects smell. And so I think it gives women an edge on that smell thing because of the not having the armpit hair. And I'd say on the deodorant standpoint, use, you know, I use a more drier stick because I don't like the ickiness of the roller thing. So make sure that you're picking a deodorant type that you like that lasts some 24 to 48 hours. That's your standard deodorant that you can put. And then every time you put your deodorant on, which, you know, I would suggest washing, you know, using, putting water in the sink, doing a little bidet thing. First, of course, using a clean washcloth, washing your face, around your face, your neck, your ears, definitely your eyes, those crusty little things in your eyes that you don't see, around your mouth, the edges of your mouth, just scrub all of that. A clean washcloth will exfoliate your skin and freshen up your skin really, really nicely, which is something that women are particularly interested in. So just know, just a clean washcloth with water on it will do that. And then the next thing to do then is to wash your pits with the same washcloth. You can now add a little soap to the water if you haven't already done that. And then wash your pits and then wash your crotch, wash that whole area, and then, you know, throw that washcloth in the, you know, dirty clothes and have 10 clean washcloths. That is a cheap investment to make sure that we can have really good hygiene every day and that we smell good. Because no matter how great our clothes are and how organized they are, if we pit out our shirts within the first hour, we are going to feel terrible all day. So that's like a one thing. The other thing is dental, making sure that our teeth are really clean and that is brushing, you know, every morning and every night. And I am a big flosser. I have floss by my bed. I have floss on my table. I use floss sticks, these little plastic sticks.
3: Yeah.
2: And the sticks have a little trick, like on the back, you can flip them and they've got a little pointy thing and you can take them and go in between your teeth with a little plastic pointy thing. And they're cheap. For a dollar, you can get 100 of them at the dollar store. So I'm a really big fan of this. It makes sure we don't get any plaque on our teeth and our teeth look really clean. And since we can't really see them, that's like a really important thing for us. And one of the things that I had mentioned in another episode is, you know, in terms of mouth freshness, I always keep a little tiny tube of toothpaste in my purse. Literally, I just squirt it on my finger because it's tactile and I can find it. I squirt it on my finger. I rub it in my mouth and on my tongue. And then I swallow it and my whole mouth feels refreshed. So if you need a little midday pickup and you don't have other choices, then that's actually a really good choice. From a hair standpoint, you know, get your hair trimmed every single month. Have somebody professional, whether it be Supercuts or a salon, depending on, you know, where you're at in life and what you're doing, get those ends trimmed. Make sure that there's not, the color isn't growing out if you color your hair. You know, just make sure that it looks neat and tidy is a really important thing. And for women, nails are really important. So I have a metal nail file, and I just regularly use my nail file. I have a very inexpensive metal nail file, and on the back of the nail file, it's curved. So I use the back of the nail file, and I push down on my cuticles. Mm-hmm. Now, one thing you might feel on your fingers if you're not familiar with or you haven't done your nails is that there's a skin that grows up over our fingernails.
3: Right.
2: And it's not commonly acceptable in the United States for women to have cuticles growing on their fingernails. So if you don't go to get a manicure occasionally, which you can do for $12, by the way, then, and you're doing your own nails, then, you know, one thing that you should do is push your cuticles back. So I use this little tool and I push my cuticles back pretty much all the time to make sure that my nails are completely free. And then I use the nail file and I just follow the curve, you know, of my natural nails. And the other thing is, you know, our toenails are important with women because we wear a lot of open-toed shoes and sandals.
3: Mm-hmm.
2: You can use the nail file on your toe, your feet as well.
3: Yes.
2: You don't have to use a nail clipper, which can cut our skin and create bleeding and all sorts of terrible things like that. But if you regularly use a nail file on your nails, on your toes, then you can keep them nice and clean. And, you know, toes have cuticles too, guys. So just, you know, push the cuticles on your toes back as well. And that is just like a super simple, handy tool. And those are just two things that just give us that little edge to make sure that our hands are always going to be clean and our, you know, skin is always going to be clean. Now, in terms of makeup, I've heard a lot of blind women that love to go to Sephora because they will do free makeup on you, and they seem to be very well trained. So if you want to experiment with makeup, that's a great place to go. Another place is any department store. I use Clinique because I don't like fragrance in my makeup, and I'm allergic to all that fragrance stuff. So in terms of if you decide to wear makeup and you want to use a base makeup, the one thing I would say for us as blind people is to use a sponge to put the base on to make sure that it's spread evenly, and make sure you go over your chin to under your neck because we don't want any lines where your makeup ends. And if we use a sponge, that just kind of lets it kind of do a brush stroke into your skin. You can't see the end of the makeup.
3: Right.
2: And then if you do that, then take a second sponge that's totally different than the first one, just a different clean one, because they usually come like 40 in a bag. Make sure you go around your hairline where your hair is to make sure that there's not any globs of makeup right there around your hairline. So those are just two little tips from if you want to do makeup. Now, there's a lot more extensive stuff like how to apply mascara, making sure that your eyebrows are tidy. And again, that is a pretty extensive conversation, but I will say that women commonly use mascara. Eyebrows are something that people look at all the time. So if you haven't taken a look at your eyebrows, you might want to ask somebody who you trust completely how your eyebrows are looking and make sure that those are maintained on a monthly basis as well. And if you have any like skin problems, you know, any like acne or any stuff like that, make sure that you're treating that or going to your primary care doctor to make sure that you're getting, you know, medication for that.
3: Well, and all those things I think really, really help in terms of confidence and feeling good about oneself.
2: I completely agree. And there's one other thing, and that is if you want to just really inexpensively fill the sink with hot water and let the steam, put a towel over your head and let the steam from the hot water go on your face. It will open up your pores. And occasionally there's like little blackheads or whiteheads or just little junk that our pores pick up. And generally as women, we really don't like to have that in our skin. And it's particularly around our nose, right? So if you want to steam your face in your sink pretty much for free, just do that. And then once your face is all nice and sweaty like that, again, take another one of those cheap, clean towels, hand towels that you have, and just use it and wipe your face off with it. And if you want to, you can then take it, take the towel, and then particularly

0: This service is intended solely for individuals who cannot read conventional print due to a disability. Ineligible listeners risk infringing on copyright laws, and KPBS Radio Reading Service is not responsible for any violations that may occur. Our service may not be redistributed without our written consent. If you agree to these conditions, please continue listening.
1: And, you know, were marketed to by so many different cosmetic companies and skincare companies. And a lot of that really depends of what you want to use, how complicated you want your skincare routine to be. But also, if you have oilier skin or drier skin, it may change with age. I know mine definitely did. And just, you know, again, I think, as you said, if you go to a makeup counter or Sephora, if you need some guidance and which products would be best suited for your skin type. But it doesn't always have to be super expensive to, you know, to have moisturizer and things.
2: Exactly. And you know what? Honestly, I only wear makeup occasionally when I'm speaking at events. And I just go with my own clear skin. Mm-hmm. I myself don't use soap. I use water, and I wash my face in the morning. I wash my face at night. If I get really super sweaty, then I wash my face. But again, I use clean washcloths, and people comment about my skin all the time. They think I'm using like millions of dollars worth of stuff. I'm literally using a clean washcloth and water on my face. And I just want to say, if you mentioned oily skin, if you have oily skin, it's pretty good to have some tissues around just to blot your face during the day, because that probably make you feel a little more comfortable not to deal with that oiliness. But yeah, the whole makeup thing is a total choice and requires a lot of focus and commitment to do that. And I agree with you. It really changes from when you're 12 to when you're 70. Very lots and lots of changes in your life in terms of what happens to your skin, and also what kind of makeup you want to wear at the time, and if you want to wear makeup at all.
1: Right.
2: But the basis of everything is really clean, clear skin. And of course, drinking water is probably the number one thing.
1: Yeah, stay hydrated.
2: Our skin go, yeah, stay hydrated. People will say, wow, what do you do? And I'm like, I drink like 12 glasses of water a day. So that's like a free beauty tip there.
1: Yeah, that makes
2: stay
1: a difference.
2: Hydrated. Makes a huge difference.
1: Well, and I think you just have to decide what you want your routine to be, and what's important to you, because we get all these messages from the outside, but at the end of the day, for you to feel confident isn't so much about, well, am I meeting everybody's expectations for me? But do you feel good? Do you feel comfortable and confident in your own skin?
2: And, you know, for me, truthfully, you know, when I do put on the base makeup and do all that stuff, even with all the things, tips I just told you, I still go to my husband or son and make sure that they can't see any transition from my base into my hair. Mm-hmm. And so for me, really not wearing makeup and hydrating really well and using clean washcloths in my skin and water, I look really healthy and great. And I feel like I feel much more confident than when I'm worried about whether there's globs of slightly tan, you know, makeup hanging off my ear. And so, so it's like I said, if you go the makeup route, you have to get a routine down exactly what you said. We have very good visual memory. We are, you know, we have incredible muscle memory. So once we get that routine down, you know, we can do it without sight, but we have to really commit to it, you know, and do it on a regular basis. And if you do wear makeup every day, you know what? You got to go to the sink at night with that brand new clean washcloth, and you got to wash it all off. Mm-hmm. And again, if you want to go really inexpensively, you can use Vaseline on your face every night if you want. And during the day, if you feel like a little dry, you can put Vaseline on your face. You do not have to spend $100 on moisturizers. If you want to, you can.

0: But you literally, okay, so my two favorite things to put on my hair and face, olive oil and avocado oil. And when
1: Oh,
0: you talk to stylists, when they say, what do you do with your hair? I'm like, oh, I put olive oil in it every night. I massage a little, I rub it on my hands and I rub it into my hair. And they're like, wow. They're like, I do too. Like they start telling me, they're not using these products that they're selling. They're putting avocado oil on their face and in their hair. It's really great in your hands too. Literally, you can cook some spaghetti and then,
1: and
0: wrap in
1: moisturize
0: your
1: with
0: hair
1: the
0: and moisturize it. Avocado oil
1: olive
0: and olive oil are like the best things in the whole world for like everything. So know that you can, I mean, I absolutely do that. 100%. I don't use other conditioners or moisturizers. I use olive oil. I have a bottle of olive oil in my bathroom. Smear it on my neck and my face at night, rub it in my hands, and then rub it through my hair. And then voila. So super simple. And accessible and not expensive, and your skin will look great, and so will your hair.
1: Well, Trisha, this has been such great advice and great tips. Any final thoughts as we're wrapping up our month of fashion?
0: Again, I have met some women are really into goth, and they have like corsets on with these big full skirts and boots. And people that are really into hard rock, and then women who just really like flowery prints. And I have talked to some women who have been totally blind since birth and have kind of discovered their fashion just kind of along the way by asking questions and seeing how things feel and knowing what's appropriate for events. And so I just would encourage everyone to know that fashion is completely accessible. And that everybody asks everybody else about fashion. This is a topic of conversation among all women. And so if you're more interested in expanding and expressing yourself through fashion, then get in on the conversation. Start asking about, oh, do they have any, is there such a thing as any kind of a flower t-shirt or, do they have, this or that, or I really like this, or I heard somebody talk about this. So get engaged in the conversation so you can find the stuff that you love that you think will really express who you are as a person.
1: Well, thank you again. I want to be sure people know where to find you at Blind Girl Designs.
0: So our company is Blind Girl Designs. Our website is, as I say, just shout at your phone, blindgirldesigns.com. And we will pop up and you can place an order. We take like every kind of payment in the whole world, but you can also just tap on the phone and it will dial directly to us. And we take a ton of phone orders. And then we also help, fit by your description of, what your size is. And so we're really, really happy to do phone orders. And our phone number is 862 448-1011. But it's a live link on our website as well. And we have t-shirts, hoodies, dresses, cardigans, and we've got tons of white canes for White Cane Day all over our prints. And we'd love you to come and see what we do at Blind Girl Designs.
1: Yeah, I have some of Trisha's pieces and I love them and they're super comfortable, so as well as being fun. So I highly encourage you to do that. We're going to have a bit of a shift here from September and fashion to October emergency preparedness. And again, with that extra twist of specifically looking at what a person who's blind or has low vision might need to consider as you're preparing for an emergency. So that's quite a shift, but we hope that you will join us for Emergency Preparedness Month. We'd love to get your questions or comments. Certainly invite you to share any experiences or tips you have about fashion or grooming or makeup tips through our social media. That is great as well on Facebook, or I still want to say Twitter or X. So definitely, we encourage you to interact with us if you would like. We hope all this really great practical tips is helping you to navigate your life with vision loss.

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0: 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It is specifically designed for and directed to people with visual, physical, learning, language, or other disabilities and conditions that prevent them from reading printed materials.
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2: Welcome. This is Money Talk, and I'm your reader, Jerry, with the audio reading service at the Allen County Public Library in Fort Wayne, Indiana. Today, I'll be reading from three different publications, Kiplinger, Forbes, and Inc. And now, I'll begin with Kiplinger, and I'll give you a bit of information. Kiplinger, copyright 2026, Inc. 2026, Mansueto Ventures, LLC, Money, copyright 2026, Money Group, LLC, CNET, 2026, CNET, a Ziff Davis company, and Forbes, copyright 2026, Forbes. To begin the article, where to find top yields. The Iran war delivered a curveball to investors in March. Energy prices surged, pushing inflation expected forecasts for Federal Reserve interest rate cuts were lowered. Stock prices tumbled around the globe following a promising start to 2026. There's much riding on the length of the war and the extent and duration of the energy shock stemming from Iran's near closing of the Strait of Hormuz. Jeff Sherman, Deputy Chief Investor Officer of money management firm Double Line, notes that Treasury rates have marched higher even when some of the signs of weakening economy at home would suggest a move in the other direction. Quote, if energy prices are higher for longer, more of household income is consumed by energy, end quote, he says. If the war is long-term, then it has to be funded with more Treasury issues, which could push rates higher. While we await more clarity, there are some attractive yields on offer across many asset classes. Value has been restored to fixed income over the past 24 months, says David Albright, Chief Investment Officer of Newfleet Asset Management. You can actually make money in fixed income and pay your bills. Elevated inflation seems embedded in the economy, but several asset classes, such as stocks and energy infrastructure, offer plump yields and growing dividends that keep pace or better with inflation. This guide will help you identify attractive income-producing investments in 10 different countries that range from low-risk, ordinary securities to more complex, higher risk, and potentially higher return investments. We've listed investments roughly in ascending order of risk, starting with 5 fixed income asset classes. Before embarking on your search for income, keep a few considerations in mind. You should have a financial plan in place that specifies long-term portfolio allocations. Everyone's financial situation is different, but generally, you should ensure that you have enough cash and equivalents on hand to cover 6 months of living expenses before investing in high-risk, high-return asset classes. Prices, yields, and other data are the latest available as of March 31. 3% to 4% short-term accounts. Yields on short-term fixed income accounts and securities follow movements in the Fed's short-term interest rates. In 2025, the Fed reduced rates by 75 basis points. In response, yields on short-term accounts have dropped a commensurate amount from a year ago. The risks. Safe cash equivalents are needed as emergency reserves and to meet short-term liabilities, but excessive cash balances can sap investment returns and purchasing power, especially in this day of elevated inflation. And Caperin, a partner of Corient, a wealth management firm, sees a couple of problems with many investors' short-term accounts. Scarred by the 2022 bear market and in bonds, they hold too much cash and often incur risk when they reach for higher yields by taking on considerable credit risk within short-term accounts. Cash is cash. You don't want to get cute with it or reach for an extra basis point, he says. How to invest? Because this is your safe money and rates are relatively low, it makes sense to minimize credit risk and fund fees. Nathan Sonnenberg, Chief Investment Officer of Pitcairn, a high net worth private wealth manager, recommends Vanguard Federal Money Market, symbol VMFXX, yield 3.6%, which holds government securities, including treasury bills and Federal Home Loan Bank paper, and has an expense ratio of 0.11%. Dane Shiplicki, founder and chief executive of Members Wealth, prefers using exchange-traded funds to invest in short-term federal debt. He says the expense ratios tend to be lower than for most money market funds. Vanguard's is exceptionally low. And treasuries are tax-efficient, particularly in high tax rates, because they are exempt from state and local taxes. Two funds he uses for clients are iShares 0-3 month Treasury Bond SGOV $100, 3.5%, and State Street SPDR Bloomberg 1-3 month T-bill, BIL $91, 3.5%, with expense ratios of 0.09% and 0.14% respectively. Both ETFs hold treasuries maturing in 3 months or less, which keeps portfolio volatility extremely low, and like the Vanguard Money Market Fund, both pay monthly dividends. 4% to 8% municipal bonds. Issued by state and local governments, muni bonds pay interest that is free from federal taxes, and for bonds issued in your state of residence, free from tax and local taxes also. Investment-grade munis tend to follow movements in the treasury market, and like treasuries, tend to perform well when the economy is in recession. Because they typically move out of sync with stocks and corporate bonds, they can improve portfolio diversification. The risks. Due to their relatively low yields, muni bonds have high durations, which means that they're particularly sensitive to interest rate movements. Tamara Lowen, a senior muni credit analyst for fund manager Van Eck, notes a new problem in the industry. Inflation in projects such as building schools and infrastructure due to escalating costs of construction materials and shortage of workers. Partly due to rising costs, a record amount of muni bonds was issued in 2025. How to invest? Perhaps the first task is to determine whether munis make sense in your portfolio compared with taxable bonds on an after-tax basis. For instance, the tax equivalent yield for a muni yielding 3% is 3.95% for an investor in the 24% tax bracket, but over 5% for someone in the 40.8% bracket. 37% plus the 3.8% net investment income surtax. Due to the domination of the muni asset class by U.S. individual investors and their preference for short-term bonds, the upward sloping yield curve, essentially the spread between higher yielding long-term issues and shorter-term bonds, is generally steeper than for treasuries, notes Eric Kazatsky, a muni bond manager at investment company McKay Shields. He adds that the current muni curve is even steeper than normal, which implies relative value compared with treasuries in intermediate and long-term munis. Caperin likes two Vanguard funds for their low fees and solid long-term performance. Vanguard Intermediate Term Tax Tax Exempt, VWITX, 3.3%, holds a national basket of 15,800 bonds and has a duration of 5.8 years, implying a loss in value of roughly 5.8% if rates rise 1% point and an equivalent gain if rates decline by a point. Bond prices and interest rates move in opposite directions. The tax equivalent yield is 4.3% for a taxpayer in the 24% bracket. Vanguard long-term tax-exempt VWLTX 3.8% with a duration of 8.3 years offers a 5% tax yield equivalent. For ETF investors, VanEck Intermediate Muni ITM 46,000 3.2% with a duration of 6.7 years and tax equivalent yield of 4.2% is worth a look. If you're willing to shoulder more risk to boost tax-free interest income, there is also a high yield muni market. First Eagle High Yield Municipal, FEHXAX, 6.2%, piloted by muni industry veteran John Miller, has a high duration of 12 and a 7.6% tax equivalent yield for someone in the 24% bracket. 4% to 5% investment grade bonds. The core of a typical fixed income portfolio company's investment grade bonds issued by the U.S. Treasury, government agency, mortgage-backed securities, for example, and corporations. Investment grade issues are rated BBB or better. These assets typically generate income without dramatic price fluctuations and provide portfolio diversification because they tend to move out of sync with stocks. The risks? Interest rate spreads between corporate bonds and ostensibly risk-free treasuries are extremely narrow by historical standards, meaning that corporate bonds don't command much of a yield premium for their additional risk. Yields on the benchmark 10-year treasury jumped about 0.4 percentage point in March after the start of the Iran war, producing losses in bonds, investment debt, as measured by the Bloomberg U.S. Aggregate Bond Index, was flat in the first quarter. Moreover, inflation expectations are rising, a negative for traditional bonds, and market expectations for more Fed rate cuts this year have waned since the war started. How to invest? Abhijit Patwardhan, manager of FPA New Income, FPNIX, 3.5%, is leery of the historically narrow spreads, particularly because he anticipates some deterioration this year in liquidity or the ease with which bonds can be sold and in credit quality. Spreads aren't compensating us for credit risk and incrementally worse liquidity, he says. Investors should think about whether they're getting paid for incremental risk measured in spreads. FPA New Income, which has a tremendous long-term record of protecting shareholders' capital, has lowered portfolio risk by shortening the fund's average duration, currently 3.2 years, and maintaining a relatively high cash level in preparation for better times. We've put the portfolio in a position so that if bad things happen, we can preserve capital and take advantage of new opportunities, he says. He prefers scrutinized products such as asset and mortgage-backed securities, which have wider spreads over low corporate bonds. Lou Altfest, chief executive of Altfest Personal Wealth Management, sees good value in non-agency mortgage-backed securities, which, unlike agency-backed securities, don't come with a government guarantee but offer higher yields. Most people have profit in an emotionally attachment to their homes, so it's the last thing they would default on, he says. Besides, He adds, default is not so terrible for bondholders because most houses have large embedded capital gains, which could be used to repay loans. Altfest likes Jeffrey Gundlach's double line total return bond, DLTNX, 5.4%, with a duration of 5.5 years. The fund has more than one-third of its holdings in non-agency residential and commercial mortgage securities, and most of the remainder in agency paper. For a purely mortgage-backed securities fund, consider Double Line Mortgage, DMBS, $49, 4.7%. The ETF has a 6-duration and is also compounded by Gundlach. 5% to 7% high-yield taxable bonds. High-yield corporate bonds are issued by companies with below investment-grade ratings, BB or lower. For lending to these riskier businesses, investors are compensated with higher yields than investment-grade bonds offer. High-yield bonds move more in sync with stocks than with treasuries, and due to higher yields, have lower durations and are less sensitive to interest rate movements than high-quality bonds of the same maturity. For a variety of reasons, the average quality of high-yield bonds has improved dramatically in recent years, and this asset class may now merit a long-term strategic allocation in a diversified portfolio. Leverage and default levels are low by historical averages. Debt was refinanced at low interest rates earlier this decade, and many lower-quality borrowers have tapped the expanding leveraged loan or private credit markets instead of issuing high-yield bonds. The average quality of high-yield bonds has improved dramatically in recent years, and this asset may now merit a long-term strategic allocation in diversified portfolio. Carl Kaufman, co-manager of Osterweis Strategic Income, OSTIX 5.3%, notes that BB bonds, the highest rung in the asset class, now accounts for 59% of the high-yield universe. 20 years ago, their share was 42%. Bonds rated CCC, the lowest grade, are 9% compared with 16% 20 years ago. The high-yield market has never been as high quality as it is today, says Kaufman, who observes that the reverse is true of investment-grade bonds with a record share of IOUs rated BBB, the lowest rung of the investment-grade ladder. The risk. The risk of default is the main concern. Defaults have been low for 6 consecutive years, half or less than half of the long-term average of 4%, according to Joanne Bianco, senior investment strategist at BondBlocks Investment Management. But the default rate would almost certainly tick up if the economy were to tip into recession. How to invest? There are a few methods to mitigate risk in the high-yield universe. One is to focus on BB bonds, the highest rated debt. VanEck Fallen Angel High Yield Bond, ANGL, $29, 6.7%, is an ETF that does this by investing in an index of bonds originally issued as investment grade that have fallen below a BBB rating. Fran Rodiloso, head of fixed income ETF portfolio management at VanEck, observes that historically, more than 40% of fallen angels have later been upgraded to investment grade. Top holdings include bonds from Nissan, Celanese, and Resorts World. Chiplicki of Members Wealth says he seeks low-risk, high-yield funds for his high-net-worth clients because I can't have them losing clients' money. Investors are typically far more sensitive to losses in fixed income than they are to losses in stocks. Chiplicki achieves this by focusing on short duration, high yield funds with a track record of protecting investors' capital. He's a long-term holder of David Sherman's Crossing Bridge Low Duration High Income, CBLDX 5.0%, which with a duration of just 1%, was up even in the disastrous 2022. He also owns Kaufmann's Astor Weiss Strategic Income. With a duration of 1.4, Kaufmann says his fund hasn't experienced a default in holding for 5 years. For a bit more octane, Chaplicki also holds Intrepid Income, ICMUX, 7.2%, which has a duration of 1.8 and concentrates on debt of smaller companies. Co-manager Hunter Hayes says the fund looks at issue sizes of less than $500 million compared with an average in the yield high yield world of $800 million to $900 million. We look where others aren't inclined to look, he says. 5% to 9% emerging market bonds. Issued by dozens of developing countries, emerging markets bonds come in many flavors. There are sovereign and corporate bonds, both investment-grade bonds and high yield, issued in U.S. dollars in local currencies. The risks, just as with U.S. or developed country debt, emerging markets bonds are subject to interest rate risk. Local currency bonds also carry currency risk because currencies such as the Mexican peso and Brazilian real fluctuate daily in the value against the U.S. dollar. How to invest? Emerging markets bonds, dominated in both U.S. dollars and local currencies, have performed splendidly in recent years, and the asset class has become mainstream. Bond Block, says Bianco, points to several fundamental reasons behind the bond's newfound popularity. Higher yields than in the U.S. generally sound fiscal and monetary policies, falling inflation and interest rates, and a diversification benefit for a U.S.-only bond portfolio. Marcello Salin, head of William Blair's Emerging Markets Debt Team, notes that average level debts are only 60 to 65% of gross domestic product, compared with 100% or higher in many advanced countries, including the U.S. and Japan. Eric Fine, who is the manager of ETF Van Elk Emerging Bonds Markets Bond, EMBX, $50, 5.5%, and has managed emerging markets bond funds for 35 years, reports that they're outperformed developed country debt for more than 20 years, but that only in the past 2 years have investors awakened to this fact. He notes that emerging countries' central banks tend to maintain relatively high real interest risks, nominal rates adjusted for inflation, which tamps down inflation in the economy and supports local currency strength. Investment decisions include whether to invest in local currency or U.S. dollar-dominated bonds, or both. In investment-grade or sub-investment-grade bonds, the universe is split roughly 50-50, and in passive indexes or actively managed funds. BondBlock's J.P. Morgan USD Emerging Markets 1 to 10-year bond, XEMD, $44.5%, was launched in 2022. Bianco says the ETF is a modified version of the J.P. Morgan index with sovereign bond exposures limited to 10 years or less, which reduces duration by about 2 years from the broad benchmark to 4.1. The top three countries in the portfolio are Saudi Arabia, Turkey, and Mexico. Fine's Van Eck Fund, by contrast, is actively managed with both hard currency and local currency bonds. For example, in Brazil, he finds the local currency bonds, which yield 14.8% in a country with just 3.8% inflation, to be more attractive than U.S. bonds. In Argentina, he likes both local and U.S. dollar bonds. American Beacon Developing World Income, AGEPX, 9.2%, managed by three sub-advisors, focuses on smaller developing countries, but has compiled an outstanding long-term record on both an absolute and a risk-adjusted basis. 3% to 5% real estate investment trusts. since REITs are required to distribute at least 90% of their taxable income each year, they offer relatively high yields. REITs can raise rents through contractual rent escalators or when leases expire, which provides strong protection against inflation. The risks? REITs are vulnerable or risk or REITs are vulnerable to rising interest rates because they tend to carry high debt loads, and they face increasing competition in the eyes of investors because of the rising yields becoming available on fixed income investments. How to invest? After spending years in the wilderness, REITs seem to be returning to favor. Jeff Kotlich, manager of Barron Real Estate Income, ticks off several reasons for this. Years of underperformance and falling interest rates have led to attractive valuations relative to REITs, historical valuations, and private market real estate valuations today. As hard assets, REITs are considered a haven for investments linked to artificial intelligence. Since the COVID-19 pandemic, the construction and supply of new buildings has lagged demand in apartments, hotels, industrial warehouses, senior housing, and other real estate sectors. It's a very attractive setup, and we're just in the early days of it, says Kotlich. Developing small REITs fell prey to COVID and fears that e-commerce would empty our stores. The fear that nobody would go back to the mall was much worse than the reality, he says. Nobody has built malls for years, notes Kotlich, who is drawn to best-in-class malls with high occupancy and little competition in demographically attractive geographies. That attracts him to Simon Property Group, SPG, $187, 4.6%, the nation's largest operator of shopping malls, and Macerich, MAC, $19, 3.6%, which owns malls principally in California, Arizona, and New York, and is an REIT that Kotlich considers extremely undervalued. The supply of multifamily rental housing has also lagged demand in many cities, particularly for young workers unable to purchase a home. Adrian Helfert, Chief Investment Officer of Westwood Holdings Group, likes Essex Property Trust, ESS, $242, 4.3%, which owns apartment communities on the West Coast. Kotlich is partial to Equity Residential, which owns 85% apartments in what he considers best-in-class real estate in the best markets on the two coasts. The travel industry is booming, and here also supply lags. Replacement costs have gone through the roof. It's not economical to build, but people want to travel, Kotlich says. He holds Host Hotels and Resorts, HST, $19, 4.2%. The largest hotel, REIT, which owns luxury city center and resort properties operated by Marriott, Ritz-Carlton, and other hotel chains. If you prefer to hold a diversified, passively run REIT index fund, consider Vanguard Real Estate Index, VNQ, $89, 3.4%, an ETF that holds a basket of 146 securities, 3% to 7% dividend stocks. Dividend-paying stocks play an important income role in diversified portfolio. Unlike fixed income investments such as treasuries and corporate bonds, healthy companies can boost dividend distributions each year with a potent way to maintain the purchasing power of a long-term portfolio. That's particularly valuable in an inflationary environment such as prevails today. The risks. Stocks tend to be much more volatile than high-quality bonds and suffer more in a recession. Some investors make the mistake of reaching for the highest yield, which can be an indication of a company in distress. How to invest? Dividend payers are back in vogue. Last year, tech stocks took the oxygen out of the rooms. Now there's a rotation out of tech stacks, says Jay Hatfield, chief executive of Infrastructure Capital Advisors, who foresees equity income stacks outperforming the S&P 500 this year. Monam Salam, portfolio manager of Amana Income, notes that the dividend payers tend to be less volatile during rocky market periods because the dividend part is much more stable than the capital gains part. Ben Loftus, head of global equity income at Janus Henderson Investors, notes that foreign stocks often provide more attractive yield opportunities for a variety of reasons, including stock valuations, tax preferences, market composition, and the penchant of many U.S. companies to buy back shares rather than distribute dividends. One stock he likes for the yield is Amcor PLC, AMCR $40, 6.5%. A global producer of plastic packaging for consumer sectors such as food, pets, and healthcare. In fact, basic consumer stocks with solid and rising dividends and stable product demand are a sensible way to keep your seat during a period with a volatile market and a murky economic outlook. Tobacco, an addictive product, meets these requirements. Julian Albertini, deputy head of global value at First Eagle Investments, holds that Philip Morris International, PM $165, 3.6%, and British American Tobacco, BTI, $58, 5.8%, the largest and second largest tobacco companies in the world, respectively. Both firms are rapidly diversifying from cigarette production to products such as vaping pods, nicotine pouches, and other smokeless tobacco products. Another consumer stock that attracts Albertini is Mexico's Fomento Economico Mexicano, SAB, FMX, $111, 6.0%. Known as FEMSA, which owns OXXO, the biggest convenience store chains in Mexico. FEMSA also owns nearly half of Coca-Cola FEMSA, one of the world's largest Coke bottlers. For healthier fare, consider some medical stocks. Salam seeks big pharma companies with robust drug franchises and pipelines, strong balance sheets, and cash flows enabling dividend income, annual dividend increases. He thinks that Switzerland's Novartis NVS $153, 3.1% fits the bill. For diversified baskets of dividend stocks, considered domestic or international portfolios. Alex Selesnev, president of Capital Squared Financial, recommends Schwab U.S. Dividend Equity, SCHD, $31, 3.3%, a member of the Kiplinger ETF 20, the list of our favorite ETFs, and another ETF, the Shares International Select Dividend, IDV, $43, 4.4%. 3% to 7%. Midstream energy infrastructure. Midstream companies process, store, and transport oil and natural gas via pipelines. They sit between upstream companies, energy producers, and downstream firms, which make finished products such as liquefied natural gas, LNG. The industry boomed during 2021 to 24 when it easily outperformed the S&P 500 index. Energy took a breather in 2025, but it is off to the races again this year. During the first quarter of 2026, index tracking ETF VanEck Energy Income, EINC, $118, 3.3%, surged 23% compared with a 4% decline in the S&P 500. Driven more by volume than commodity prices, midstream is like a tollway collecting rent with annual inflation adjustments from the liquids passing through its pipelines. Natural gas is now the hot ticket. Domestically, demand is surging for electricity for AI data centers. Abroad, there is burgeoning demand for U.S. exporters of LNG, even before the shutdown of production in Qatar. The world's third largest exporter, and exporter capacity is projected to double within 5 years. The risks. The main risk is a recession, which would reduce energy consumption and the volumes of oil and gas transported through energy infrastructure. How to invest? Both corporations and master limited partnerships operate in the sector. Yields tend to be higher for MLPs, which distribute most of their income each year, but partnerships issue K-1 forms, which can be pesky at tax time if you don't use an accountant or a version of tax software that can handle them. Parag Sankhani, who co-manages several energy funds for Westwood Salient, likes Energy Transfer LP, ET, $19, 6.9%, for its chunky dividend and its strategy of expanding its large network of natural gas pipelines. He also holds Enterprise Products Partners LP, EPD, $38, 5.8%, which, with an unusually strong balance sheet for the industry, has boosted a dividend distributions for 27 consecutive years. Enterprise is a member of the Kiplinger Dividend 15, the list of our favorite dividend stocks. Among corporations, First Eagle's Albertini favors ONEOK, OKE, $90, 4.6%. For its focus on natural gas and gas liquids, and for its reliable annual dividend growth of 3% to 4%. Sankhani recommends two industry giants, Williams Companies, WMB, $73, 2.9%, which moves one-third of domestic natural gas, and Canada's Enbridge, ENB, $54, 5.3%, the biggest company in the sector by stock market value. Driven more by volume than by commodity, midstream energy companies are like tollways, collecting rent for the liquid passing through their pipelines. For a diversified basket of industry holdings, consider Pacer American Energy Infrastructure, USAI, $47, 4.2%. A passive index ETF with a tilt towards natural gas, or the actively managed fund Catalyst Energy Infrastructure, MLXIX, 4.6%. Both make monthly dividend distributions, as with VanEck Energy Income. These funds hold Canadian companies along with U.S. MLPs and corporations, but obviate the need to issue K-1s by keeping exposure to MLPs at less than 25% of assets. 5% to 11% closed-end funds. Closed-end funds raise capital through an initial public offering, then invest the money in stocks, bonds, MLPs, and other financial assets. Shares of closed-end funds fluctuate in price according to investor demand, and shares routinely trade at a discount or premium to net asset valued or per share value of the fund's underlying assets. The funds typically pay monthly dividends and have relatively high yields, which makes them popular with income-seeking investors. The risks? Most closed-end funds use borrowed money to purchase portfolio assets. Leverage can cut both ways, augmenting price returns in up markets but amplifying losses in NAV when markets decline. How to invest? About one-third of closed-end funds invest in portfolios of municipal bonds. Steve O'Neill, a portfolio manager at River North Capital Management, says the popularity of munis in the closed-end wrapper is explained by the fact that the muni yield curve is nearly always upward sloping, which means that fund managers often employ leverage by borrowing the short-term, typically floating rates and investing in long-term muni bonds, seeking to capture the spread between borrowing costs and portfolio yields. The income earned through leverage also generally qualifies as tax-free income for fund holders. O'Neill recommends NYLI McKay defined term muni opportunities, MMD, $15, 5.3%, which trades at an 8% discount to NAV and has a 35% leverage ratio, about average, according to CEF data, the source for closed-end fund information in this article. John Cole Scott, president of CEF Advisors, recommends AllianceBernstein National Municipal Income, AFB, $11, 5.6%, which trades at 9% discount and has higher leverage at 40%. At a 9% discount, the market's offering rare value for high-quality muni exposure in a conservative asset class, he says. Assuming a 24% federal tax bracket, the tax equivalent yields for the funds are 7% and 7.5%, respectively. For a taxpayer in the 40.8% bracket, the tax equivalent yields would be 9% and 9.5%. For taxable bonds, Scott is keen on ARDC Dynamic Credit Allocation, ARDC, $12, 11.1%, for its low duration of 1.3. Its 9% discount to NAV and its portfolio balance of one-third corporate bonds, one-third sector senior loans,

0: This service is intended solely for individuals who cannot read conventional print due to a disability. Ineligible listeners risk infringing on copyright laws, and KPBS Radio Reading Service is not responsible for any violations that may occur. Our service may not be redistributed without our written consent. If you agree to these conditions, please continue listening.
1: Is Source Capital, SOR, $46, 5.4%, trading at a 3% discount, is co-managed by Steve Romick, who has managed the acclaimed FPA Crescent Fund for 30 years. These are opportunistic multi-asset funds with a value tilt and a focus on preservation of capital. In addition to investing in stocks and bonds, Source takes advantage of the permanent capital structure of a closed-end fund. Once capital is raised in an initial public offering, shares trade on an exchange, eliminating the need to be able to redeem shares daily, as open-end funds must, to invest in some higher-yielding, less liquid assets, such as investments in limited partnerships that make private asset-based loans. Thornburg Income Builder Opportunities Trust, TBLD, $21, 5.9%, at a 7% discount, is very similar to Thornburg Investments Income Builder, a global balanced fund with outstanding risk-adjusted returns across more than two decades. Opportunities Trust boosts its yield by selling options contracts on a small portion of its stock portfolio, which adds income from option premiums to the income from stock dividends and bond interest. 10% to 13% business development companies. BDCs tend to small and mid-size private businesses that are typically not large enough to access bank lending. Like most closed-end funds, BDCs can borrow money to leverage portfolios, and they can trade at premiums or discounts to net asset values, which are marked to market quarterly off of portfolio holdings. Like REITs, they are required to distribute at least 90% of taxable income each year. The risks, as listed securities, BDCs are subject to tax market volatility. Most of their loans are floating rate, which means that their interest income declines if rates fall, as has occurred over the past year. The bad press surrounding private credit has weighed on BDC market prices. For more on private credit, see what you need to know about private credit on page 42. How to invest. Although perhaps not for the faint of heart, veteran BDC investors such as Mike Petro, manager of the ETF Putnam BDC Income, BDC $28, 12.1%, see compelling values emerging in the sector. The average discount to NAV is 22%, 20 points wider than the average over the past 5 years, according to Scott, and most public BDCs, deservedly or not, are being tarred with the same brush. For example, software is in the crosshairs in private debt portfolios due to a perception, exaggerated in the view of many analysts, that it will be decimated by AI disintermediation. Petro feels comfortable with Kayne Anderson BDC, KBDC, $14, 11.7%, which he says has just a 2% exposure in the software industry, boasts a strong credit record, and is repurchasing shares, yet trades at a 16% discount to NAV. He also likes Hercules Capital, HTGC, $15, 12.7%, for its conservative lending practices, low credit history, and towering long-term return on equity, a measure of profitability of 13.5%. Mitchell Penn, a BDC analyst at Oppenheimer & Company, says that BDCs are being priced as if there's a recession. His favorite metric for analyzing companies is their return on equity since going public, which is evidence of their skill at underwriting credits and minimizing loan losses. For instance, Ares Capital, ARCC,

the $18, 10.7%, by far the largest BDC, has achieved an 11.2% average return on equity. Higher than 10% is impressive since its IPO in 2004. 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Sixth Street Special Lending, TSLX, $18, 10%, with a 12.5% return on equity since its 2014 IPO, traditionally trades at a huge 25% premium to NAV, but is now at just 8% above. For many investors, spreading bets isn't in an actively managed portfolio like the Putnam BDC fund will make sense. The fund's largest holdings include Ares, Blue Owl Technology, and Main Street Capital. Send comments about this article to feedback@kiplinger.com. That's the end of the article. Next, I will be reading from Forbes Copyright 2026. Date of issue is volume 2009, number 2, April-May of 2026. Title of the article, Hot Wires, written by William Baldwin. There's more than one way to own a piece of the artificial intelligence sector. Skip the vendors of chips and large language models. Invest in the power supply. Shares of electric utilities under contract with giant data centers are sizzling. The past 3 years have seen a doubling for Entergy, a quadrupling for Constellation Energy, and a six-fold gain for Talon Energy. Riding this electric wave is Jay Rime, chief executive of W.H. Reeves & Company, a somewhat obscure money manager in Jersey City, New Jersey, that has an uncommon focus, utilities. It's Virtus Reeves Utilities ETF has, since opening in 2015, raced ahead with a 14.5% annual return, 3 points ahead of the Morningstar Utilities category. A key element of Reeves' success, anticipating which power producers will benefit from AI electric demand. Rame totes up the wins. Entergy is building a custom plant for Meta platforms in gas-rich, regulation-light rural Louisiana. Constellation has a deal with Microsoft to power computers with a resurrected nuclear plant at Three Mile Island. Talon Energy, a once-bankrupt power producer spun out of Pennsylvania Power and Light, is going to sell output from the Susquehanna nuclear plant to Amazon. The Reeves Exchange-Traded Fund has written all three to big gains. It once was that utility shares had nothing to offer but dividends, large but stagnant. AI changed that. A collection of semiconductors used to make computers smart can easily draw 1 or 2 gigawatts of electricity, enough to power a city. The growth outlook for utilities is probably the best it's ever been, Rame says. Growth or income? Pick one. The ETF, with a 1.9% distribution that would turn off the average retiree, goes for growth. Income-hungry customers prefer another product, the Reeves Utility Income Fund. This $3.7 billion closed-end is a diversified collection of electric, telecom, and energy-adjacent companies with a 5.9% payout. The closed end helps pay the bills, but all the spark is in the ETFs, which has an undiversified portfolio of 18 electricity vendors. Its outperformance, most of it delivered during the era of hyperscalers, has sent assets up 35-fold in the past 3 years to a $1.4 billion. Rame, 44, had an inside track getting to the top of Reeves. The firm was founded in 1961 by his maternal grandfather, but he owns only a minority stake and thus has to please his colleagues who are the other stakeholders. They seem to be doing
pretty well for themselves. A lean staff of 20 pulls in what looks like $30 million a year in fees. The ETF has 37% of its money in companies like Talon that generate current, 16% in companies that transport it across the countryside or into meters, and 46% in an integrated utilities that blend the two activities. This is a hazardous business, exposed as it is to the possibility of a meltdown, an ice storm, a frozen fuel pipeline, or a forest fire started by a transmission wire. The biggest risk of all? Politics. If the lights go out or electric bills shoot up, a utility is sure to be blamed, and a public utility commission will dole out punishment at the next rate hearing. Reeves avoids states where cost pressures are severe and controversy surrounds the operation of the grid. If you never read about the utility in the newspaper, the utility is probably doing well in the stock market, Graham says. Sometimes, shareholders get lucky with the politics. Consider Pinnacle West. It supplies electricity to Arizona, where utility commissioners are elected. Usually, candidates do not campaign on a platform to increase monthly bills. For years, the state had a habit of determining next year's rate by looking at last year's costs. Something unusual happened in the election of 2022. There was talk about the need to improve the economy by attracting business. The ETF bought Pinnacle shares. Taiwan Semiconductor announced that it would put $165 billion into Arizona for chip plants that slurp up electricity. Pinnacle is now looking at some decent top-line growth. The stock is up. Says Rame, often the best absolute move in a utility stock is when it goes from a terrible political environment to just really bad. Contrast the Southwest with the Northeast, where politicians condemn cheap natural gas and see in every utility executive a Mr. Burns, the villain in The Simpsons. In 2019, the New York legislature decreed that by 2030, 70% of electricity would come from carbon-free sources. The state has gotten only 44%, the goal having been pushed further out of reach with the politicians' decisions to shut down a nuclear plant prematurely. The planned offshore wind farms, if they ever get built, will cost billions of dollars more than originally anticipated. Residents of New York City, who already pay a steep 36 cents per kilowatt hour, will have reason to get angrier. Consolidated Edison, which supplies them, will be the fall guy. This is a terrible political environment destined to become terribler. ComEd, a mainstay of index funds, is absent at Reeves. The Northeast might not see giant Amazon and Meta installations, but it will feel the effects, Rame says. The surge in demand has pushed up the price of skilled labor and power plant equipment. The states that are hostile to data centers will miss out on the construction jobs and property tax revenue, but will fully participate in higher operating costs. On some grids, such as the ones serving the Mid-Atlantic, it will only take a few errors to have rolling brownouts or blackouts, Rame says. Investors and customers alike should be prepared for a hair-raising ride. Final thought, money and electricity are much alike. Both are stored energy, but it will light your way or kill, not or kill you. That's the end of the article. There is a little piece of an article, tiny little column, that reads How to Play It by William Baldwin. Those power plant stocks are sometimes a little too exciting. They got killed one day last year when proponents from DeepSeek threatened the U.S. artificial intelligence industry. If this roller coaster doesn't bother you, the actively managed Virus Reeves Utilities ETF expense ratio 0.5% is one way to get on board. For lower volatility, buy an index fund. Fidelity, State Street, and Vanguard have utility ETFs with assets between $2 billion and $25 billion. Expenses below 0.1%, and SEC yields double the 1.3% of the Reeves Fund. This index funds have
the index funds have smaller doses of pure power producers than Reeves and more money in stodgy integrated utilities like Southern and Duke Energy. William Baldwin is Forbes investment strategist columnist. That's the end of this article. And that's all the time we have for today. This has been Jerry with Money Talk. I hope you've enjoyed today's reading from the audio reading service at the Allen County Public Library in Fort Wayne, Indiana.

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1: Hey, you're listening to Blindsight. Let's go. Mental health isn't something to take lightly. It's time to fight. It's time to thrive. Let's do this.
2: Welcome to Blindsight. I'm your host, and I'll say today co-host, because if you missed the last episode, you didn't know that we decided to make our guest a co-host, so we'd be free to be in more conversational mode about this very important subject of sharing our lives with other people and telling our story. So today we're glad to have our guest, now co-host, to come and share the part four, where we're talking about going from sharing to a few friends to speaking the truth, letting people know that being blind is okay. It's not a big deal. It's not something to be ashamed of. It's not something to be looked down on. In fact, far from it. And that we're people just like everybody else. So this is going to be what we're going to be talking about today, and I hope that you'll gain a lot, and I hope you have gained a lot from listening.
3: Very well said, Bill.
2: So how are you?
3: I'm doing well. How about you, sir?
2: I'm doing okay. I have trouble getting into what's basically winter, which you don't have where you are, but here it's getting cold this whole week, and I got to take the dog out. And
3: does the dog like cold weather?
2: He loved it, unfortunately. You know, it's like trying to get him to go back in.
3: I love it.
2: Doesn't your dog?
3: My dog is not fond of any kind of cold weather. In fact, it got to, 50s, I think, over here over the weekend.
2: Right,
3: and
2: yeah,
3: that's cold for us. That's when bubble jackets and crazy stuff like that decide to come out in Florida. And yeah, he was like, yeah, and did his thing, came back, you know, out, did his thing, and then came back in. He's like, I'm done.
2: No, it's rain.
3: That is a true Florida dog.
2: Yeah, when I take him out in the rain, you know, he does everything he needs to do. He says, okay, daddy, let's go home.
3: Yep, exactly. Yeah. Yes, that's the kind of dog to have. I'm sorry. And it's funny how we're talking about sharing a story today, right? Because mm-hmm. Talking about sharing what you shared and then what to do and how to go from one to many. And so, yeah, I mean, I'm coming off of we talked about this before the show, coming off of a kind of a challenging conversation with a friend. And, you know, it's kind of interesting when we put ourselves out there, because I think sharing our story, sharing all our authenticity, we do open ourselves up to these comments or these different opinions. And I think that's one thing that prevents a lot of us from sharing our story. And I'll say from the other side of it, and I love this person, and sharing from the other side of it, I do not regret having this friend or being who I am or sharing as much as I have. And so I think a lot of people, at least I have anyway, we get worried about inviting people in because of these kind of situations where it's like, ooh, that kind of hurt a little bit. I don't know mm-hmm. if I agree. But then, you know, I'm also here on the other side going, I'm pretty sure we're going to talk more about it, you know, and we're still, we will still be friends regardless. But I'm also like, I'm sitting here going, I am happy to be who I am. Like, I don't want to have to walk around pretending I don't have vision loss. You know right. what I'm saying? That's not the life to live. And so, yeah, I kind of walked on here going, okay, like, that's exactly what I told you before I got on here, is I had to do a lot of personal inspiration before I got in here, knowing who God has created me to be and knowing that I have every right to walk it out in freedom. So, yeah.
2: Hmm. Well, I think one of the things that when we do anything other than just talking to a small group of friends, we have those little awkward moments that we have to, you know, deal with. And one of the stories I like to tell when I've done public speaking about the blindness, there's always somebody who asks me, well, what caused your blindness? Mm-hmm. And being me, I, you know, will pause for a moment and lower my eyes and say in a soft voice, the nuns were right.
3: Mm-hmm.
2: Yeah, that's wow. I'm amazed at how many people know that myth.
3: Mm-hmm.
2: And what
3: mm-hmm.
2: causes blindness. And, of course, it cracks up the audience, which then means they're in my hand.
3: They're
2: ready to be comfortable to talk about blindness and to tell my story. And sometimes mm-hmm. that helps to have, you know, some little humor that gets people over the awkwardness of talking about a subject that, you know, some people are just afraid to talk about. They're afraid to talk about it with us who have the blindness. Mm-hmm. But they all, you know, they're as afraid because they don't want to hurt us unless yes. they're like, you know, the friend you were talking about. But they don't know how to handle it. So mm-hmm. we have a responsibility to be comfortable with it,
3: yeah.
2: to be able to talk about it matter-of-factly.
3: Mm-hmm.
2: And mm-hmm. And sometimes, of course, people just aren't ready for that kind of thing. But one of the things I find is the more that I was able to talk about my situation and have the audience become more comfortable with it, I also find myself being more comfortable. The more success yes. I have, I gain from that experience comfort within myself about who I am and what I can do rather than what so people so focus on sometimes is what you can't do.
3: That's
2: that
3: so
2: makes
3: true.
2: Sense.
3: Yeah, and as you're talking, I'm reminded of just giving ourselves language and understanding other people's way of understanding us. For instance, I don't know about you, Bill, but I get asked all the time, well, what can you see? And I'm like, well, what time of day is it? Like, there's no point blank answer for that. And I get so frustrated because I didn't know how to describe it. And now I'm learning, like, the best way of describing it is for those who've had vision before and are older. I'm going to show my age here. Back in the day when they had those antennas where you could, like, you know, get a better reception
2: right.
3: and the picture would become clearer and clearer. That's kind of what happens. That's what I normally see on a normal basis when the picture's not clear at all. That's the best way I know how to describe it. It's still far from it,
2: that's
3: but
2: a good
3: at
2: way.
3: Least, mm-hmm. yeah, at least it's a good way of, like, giving them an image. I'm like, okay. And then I tell them, you know, when I get less energy, definitely the picture gets worse and worse and worse, you know.
2: Mm-hmm.
3: And so that was the one way that I found from, again, talking with other people and for them getting curious with me, it gave me language to at least connect with them so they can understand a little bit what I'm walking through. And I would have never gotten that if we didn't have those kind of conversations. So, yeah, you're right.
2: Yeah. Well, I know our producer, Jonathan, was kidding me about the beginning of this podcast and how nervous I was, but because it wasn't because of my blindness, it was because I was entering a new field of technology.
3: Mm.
2: And it's the same kind of thing. Anytime you get into something new, it's going to be, I have to accept, I'm not going to be able to do it right away. And the same thing about, you know, when you start off presentation to a general audience, it's not going to be perfect, but you know, being comfortable comes after a while.
3: Mm-hmm.
2: And that's the key, especially if you know somebody in the audience is going to be supportive and you can be sure of that, but it is a learning process.
3: Yeah. I mean, how is that for you? Because I know Jonathan shared, like, this podcast is what they say, 50 countries, and I don't even know what numbers we're talking. I mean, that's a huge amount. And so, Bill, two questions for you is, A, have you ever met someone who's like, hey, I heard you on Blindsight, you know, and you just had those kind of conversations? But B, you said, I mean, with this reality that you come on here every week and you get to impact that many people, like, did you see that from the beginning of all this?
2: Mm-hmm. Yeah, unfortunately, I had a friend of mine who was in Switzerland for a couple of weeks, and she listened to the podcast from there. I said, oh, well, that's one of the 50, must be one of the 54 countries that listen in. A friend of mine from here, being in another country. That's how it happens. And if she'd gone to 54 countries on her travels, you know, then I'd have the record. The thing is, I didn't learn about the numbers of people till not that long ago. And that's when I became a little bit intimidated, because it's, you know, it's the size and the fact that I'm talking to all these people. It's an advantage not to know how big your audience is. Yeah. But beside that, the thing that we have to keep in mind when people see, when people are coming, well, for me, coming to the realization that being blind is no big deal, and that it's important for me to tell my story, as it is for all of us, because we're out there by ourselves. How many, you know, it isn't, there are times where we don't know that many blind people or have a constant group of blind people to kind of reassure us. Now, I went to school for the blind, and that was a big help for me to be in a community with 25, 26 blind people with blindness, to kind of get my bearing. That's one of the reasons I went, because I was having a lot of trouble with being totally blind by that time. Mm-hmm. And so being in the school, you kind of learn. And then once you're comfortable with it, then you can talk about it with the general public.
3: Yeah. Yeah. And what I'm hearing from you is that reality of how important it is to connect with people that don't do more than just understand, but people who are living it. And to that as well, and I think I can say this on here because talking to a lot of other people that are blind, low vision, to understand that it's a spectrum. I think we do this sometimes, even as friends that maybe have similar vision challenges. Mm-hmm. And it's so many times I've kicked myself because I'll share a story and somebody will say, well, it's not like that for me. I'm like, wait a second. We both have optical neuropathy. How, what, you know, but I forget even that's a spectrum. And so that, and can I just say as well, that is a hard step for someone to take. Because for me, it wasn't until like really a couple years ago that I finally swallowed whatever it was, my pride. I don't know what it was. I think it was just fear of finding another place where I felt like I would stick out. And because I have such a combination of different physical challenges, I'm like, I always feel like that oddball out, you know?
2: Yeah.
3: Mm-hmm. But that's when I really started connecting with some of these vision loss and hearing loss and CHARGE syndrome and different kind of groups. And instead of really looking for a place to fit in, I instead got to take who I am into these places and encourage people to open up, encourage people to share. Right. And I've learned so much from them. So I think it really is a mindset thing too.
2: Mm-hmm. Mm-hmm. Yeah. And that, you know, in a way, when you get to see other people, you see other people who are blind, struggling the way you were. And saying, oh, I'm not alone in that struggle. It's not something wrong with me that I'm struggling. It's just that because we are in many ways isolated. I know my mother refused to put my sister and me in a school for the deaf because she knew we wouldn't get an education at that time. We wouldn't get an education that we needed to make it in the world. But it also meant I didn't know any other deaf people in those days growing up as a kid. I was and I was in a school where there were no children with disabilities, so I really felt like I stood out. So you feel like, you know, who am I, and a certain amount of shame. See, what we're talking about is a feeling of shame. I'll call it shame. Being less than the people who are sighted. And that's how, you know, many times the public sees anybody with a disability as being less than. And then we absorb that. It isn't until we tell our story, get out there, meet other people, have people understand that we're just like everybody else. We just, there's a phrase in the National Federation for the Blind, you can do anything you want to do, you just need to do it differently. And I think there's a lot of truth to that. Now, one night in my room when I was at the school, the group of us blind students were trying to figure out, can a blind person rob a bank? And, you know, it was funny. But the issue is that we do protest with the idea that we just have to do it differently is not 100%, but it's enough to understand that that's our task, to figure out how to do things, even though we have blindness. And, you know, the work that you're doing, the work that I do, is all part of figuring out how to do things as a person with blindness, including handling the microphone for a podcast or something like that. And when to bring somebody in who is sighted, because there's some, you know, the world is not totally made up for people with blindness. We all know that. And in learning how to do things, we have to ask a sighted person, but that's okay. Then we learn and then we do.
3: Exactly. You shared so much in that. And honestly, my ADD mind was like, I'm still on robbing the bank. I'm like, huh. And then just keeping it real, this is how my mind works. I heard everything you said, but my mind's also going, just with everything that's been going on with the Louvre the last couple of weeks and, you know, everything that went on there, I was like, how not neat, I'm not saying, but how interesting would it be if it were blind, you know, people that did that? I don't know. I just think there's so much in this that we almost underestimate because we know we can do it. You know what I'm saying? Like, I think a lot of people, I don't know if you, but I just wrote a story about how I can, depending on where I am at towards the basketball goal, I can literally throw an object. I would say basketball, but my kids have given me footballs to do it with now too, because we just do, but it's muscle memory. So I can literally get to a certain spot and I can almost swish it every single time because it's muscle memory. And my kids are just blown away, and still we'll have people look and go, oh, well, you can see. I'm like, actually, no, I can't. It's all muscle memory. But again, we're underestimating, and I'm the weird one standing out there with a football throwing it into a basketball net. So, you know, it goes again to try it. And what was that phrase that you said that was so good about, you can do it, you just need to find the way? Or
2: you you can do anything. You just have to find a different way of doing it.
3: There you go. And accept your different way.
2: Yeah. Now, I had a classmate in the school that played basketball with his siblings and, you know, other things, which I couldn't play basketball when I was sighted. I don't know that I could do it now. But the point is, people need to know you. This is one of the important things for all of us, I think, in telling our story, is for people who are not blind to know that we're capable of doing most anything.
3: Yeah.
2: And that's what people walk around with, certain misconceptions. And even with some of my friends, they tend to get in the way when I'm doing something because they think I can't see it or I can't do it because it requires sight to do a certain thing. But as you say, the muscle memory, the knowing what you're supposed to do does a lot more than you expect. And another friend of mine specialized in French cooking. And she was afraid when she lost her sight that she wouldn't be able to cook. But one of the revelations for her was, I didn't realize I don't use my sight that much in cooking. It tastes, it's feel, and so forth and so on. But the general public doesn't know that.
3: Yeah.
2: And the general public needs to know that because sometimes they can interfere. Sometimes they take pity on us when we can do a whole lot of things if they'll leave us alone and let us do it. And that's one of the important things about, you know, letting people know who we are and what we can do.
3: Yeah. And so I have a question for you, Bill, because you're a man of so many different stories. I love it. I feel like each time I've gotten in here, you've shared part of you that I especially didn't know. I don't, maybe the other listeners have heard these stories, but I haven't. I loved it. But have you ever shared a story with, like, maybe more than a group of people or more than just two people and you regretted it? Or maybe, you know, it led to a conversation that you weren't ready for? Anything like that?
2: Oh, yeah. Those things can happen. What do you think might happen if you should, you know, took the risk and shared with a group or a small group of people who misunderstand what we're trying to tell them?
3: Yes. And it can make you do things that maybe you're not ready to do.
2: Yeah.
3: Right? And so, I mean, and now we can hear, I'm sure you got an example that you may be thinking of, but for me, I'm thinking of right when I... Not right after I got my white cane, because I hid it for the longest time. But we were having a church picnic, and I knew it was going to be underneath these huge oak trees. And back then, my eyes were just, especially with shadows, was the hardest thing. And of course, right, they had a lot of shadows and stumps, and it would not be safe for me to go to that picnic without this cane. But it was the first time that I was very public with it, and I told a couple friends, and one specifically had a cane, not a white cane, just a regular cane. She was walking through a lot of different stuff too, and she was proud. Like, she's like, she had done her work. I had not yet at that point. And she's like, well, here's the deal. I'll bring my cane if you bring yours. And I'm like, eh. And of course I said yes. And I told her my fears and everything. And of course, picnic came, and lo and behold, guess who doesn't have their cane? Me. And so she pretty much got me to the point where she's like, no, you're gonna bring it and you're gonna use it. And so, yes, it was uncomfortable for me. I needed to do it. I'm not sure if I would have done it alone.
2: Mm-hmm.
3: But at the same time, looking back, I do question. I'm like, okay, was I really ready? You know what I'm saying? And I still kind of go back and forth, but I do see that was the changing point. That was the point that changed everything. Because at that point, I was helping out with the children's ministry. I was helping out with the freedom ministry. Why would you, and this was my thought process, why would you trust your child to me if you see me walking around with a white cane?
2: Yep.
3: You know, and that was the biggest fear. That was the big thing
2: you
3: that I
2: got
3: loved.
2: It.
3: This and is, yeah.
2: This is,
3: so anyway, that's my story and I'm sticking to it. I'm glad I made that choice because now I have a dog and it's very obvious to most people. Some people not, but most people. But Bill, I'm curious, do you have a similar story or something like that that comes to mind?
2: Well, I think that, yeah, certainly with the white cane, I fought it for a long time and tripped over fire hydrants. I bumped into, even with the dog. I had one of the dogs I had was pretty bad news. And I crashed into a little old lady who was crossing in front of me and had to take her to an emergency room. She wasn't hurt, but she, you know. But the point was that I was not willing to admit that I was blind and had to use this thing. And this has come to really the basic thing for so many of us. We feel shame because we're different.
3: Yeah.
2: Like any other minority, we feel shame that we're somehow less than. And if we have something that shows off that we're different, then, well, I'll give you an example. I got my first hearing aid in sophomore in college. And I thought they were behind the ear hearing aids. And I thought I felt like they were bigger than my head.
3: Right. Yeah.
2: And it wasn't, I think it was towards the end of the year. And I'd been palling around with a guy in school. And we decided that we would get a room together in the following 2 years, as it turned out. And I told him about, you know, not being able to hear. And he said, oh, I never saw those hearing aids. And we've been traveling around for a year, never noticed the hearing aids. And here I'm thinking it's big thing, but it's that position of how will people view me if they know that I have a disability?
3: Yep.
2: And that's where we start to try to protect ourselves from. And I know that was how I was brought up. My mother would say, you can hear, you just need to try harder. And that was the message that I got. And being in a school where I was the only person with a disability, you know, you just, you feel less than.
3: Yeah.
2: And one of the ways that we compensate is trying to be perfectionist. And that may be one of the reasons that people with a disability are three times more, well, people with blindness are three times higher risk of becoming alcoholics. Because we're kind of trying to cope with this being less in our minds, I think, less than, or just in terms of the disability, being able to be ourselves in an environment where we have trouble, you know, people just don't adapt as much as they need to our needs.
3: Yeah.
2: You know, I've got a whole thing yesterday in the mail of some things I was looking for, but there were instructions, but the instructions, of course, were in print. And, you know, I was in a position, I wasn't near my computer, so I couldn't put it on the computer, but I wanted to use this. And so what do I do? And this is what we're confronted with. The reality is things are a little tougher for us, but we have to take it with grace and, you know, be willing to ask people to help us and not feel ashamed.
3: Yes. Yes. And keeping in mind, I mean, I think at least for me, and I do speak, I'm trying to get more opportunities. If anybody knows of any stages, let me know. But I love sharing my story and I love public speaking. And, you know, one of the things that I really had to struggle with is, and I'm still, once in a while, I find myself still with that tug of war inside, is that what I don't like is that idea of getting on stage and being that inspiring person that look at me and I've conquered all this stuff and kind of that mindset of, well, Bethany can do it, I can do it. And I'm like, well, wait a second.
2: Yeah.
3: That's not really encouraging to me. Like, what the heck, you know? And so I really had to wrestle with that. But one thing I will say is that I found everything I talk about can relate to people, even if they don't have vision or hearing or a similar story. Meaning, I begin most of my messages with, you are beautiful, to my ladies that I'm talking to. You are beautiful, but the thing is, I can see it and you can't. Boom.
4: That's a
3: and
4: nice,
3: talking yeah. about identity, right? And talking about self-worth. And that's something that crosses all these different divides.
4: Absolutely.
3: But we never think about how our story, how our walking through life can actually impact somebody else. It may be a different story, but here's the thing. If we don't get up there and share, and we don't share especially these challenges that we've walked through, and our the way you said it earlier, we found our different, we found our way of doing it. And so challenge other people like, wait, the way you're seeing, the way you're hearing, the way you're moving through life, there is a different way. And yeah. just we help people get out of that box.
4: Yeah, absolutely. It's a challenge. And in some ways, I think people with disabilities, maybe we need to be proud of the fact that we do what we do in a world that wants everybody else to operate differently. You know, we found a way. We've stepped forward. And we're not superior to anybody. We're just people who are able, under these sometimes trying circumstances, to make our way in the world independently. Rather than what people think, being in an institution or being isolated in our home, we're out there doing things. We just have to work a little harder to find out the right way to do it.
3: Exactly. Exactly. And those are the moments. Those are the little pieces to share with people, right? I mean, I know, like just the other day, I was talking to somebody about ChatGPT, and I do use it both for my business, but also in my personal life. And so, you know, just the idea, I think I shared somewhere. Yeah. I'm pretty sure it was one of these times that we were talking. I shared about that moment of looking at my kids' homework and not being able to really see it. And now it's a joke. They're like, you know, when I need help with their homework, especially it's printed out, they're like, okay, mom, grab ChatGPT, you know, and my ChatGPT is a he, has a name, don't laugh. But anyway, he reads it to me, you know, and it goes to my hearing aids and they can't hear what I'm hearing. And so it's just really, it's one of those things that I wouldn't have known how to do that if I hadn't opened up and shared with other people and technology and everything that's out there. If I would have kept it to myself, then I'd probably still be looking for a way to connect with my kids and help them. So it's bridged that gap. So all of that to say, asking for help, yes, but also being curious of, do you know any other different ways of doing this? Again, it's embracing your different.
4: Well, I have a friend who tries to help me with some of the office work. And he hates the computer because my computer has a speech program. And so the keyboard is different. And, you know, he just gets frustrated because it isn't like his. He's the one that's disabled in my office. And I know since I'm blind, totally blind, I you know, I don't always remember to turn on the lights in my condo. And a friend of mine comes over in the evening and she opens the door and said, Bill, could you turn on the light? And I stand there and look at her and say, oh, you poor sighted people, you have to use up all this electricity and get around.
3: Right. Love it. I love it.
4: And see, that's a different world. That's all we're talking about is a different world. But people don't think in those terms.
3: Exactly.
4: So, yeah, I never seldom turn. In fact, I thought maybe my guide dog should have a white cane to get around because he has sight, but he seemed to be just fine, in, you know, in my apartment. But she needed the electricity.
3: Yep, yep. It's
4: so
3: true.
4: Again,
3: yep.
4: We're
3: we have very
4: about,
3: similar. Go ahead.
4: Sighted people are different. from blind people. That's an undeniable fact, but that doesn't mean that blind persons with blindness are less than. And that's what we have to work on ourselves, to remind ourselves that we're not less than, we're just having to operate differently.
3: Yeah. Yeah. And back to your point, Bill, the one thing on this earth that unites everyone, there's many things, but one thing that unites everyone is that we've all gone through pain of some sort. And so, you know, part of sharing our story is sharing that we went through pain of some sort, you know, whatever that physical challenge was, whether it was pulling out my cane for the first time, whether it was banging into things, whether it was looking at my kids' homework and not being able to see it. I mean, all of that has an element of pain to it, right? Mm-hmm. So, you know, that is that one element of being brave and courageous and sharing that. Because I think, at least for me, it's so much easier to share, well, I went skydiving last week. You know what I'm saying? Mm-hmm. Like the big victories rather than, okay, before every victory, there's usually a trial. Mm-hmm. There's usually some kind of challenge. And so my challenge to even somebody that's listening and it might not have vision challenges or maybe listening so they can connect with somebody that does. All of us, before we had that victory, mm-hmm. we had that challenge, and to be able to share both.
4: Well, there are a lot of things that people who are sighted can do that I'm really not interested in. I really have no interest in driving an 18-wheeler. So the fact that I'm blind, you know, I'm just not, I don't care. But there are things we can do, and that's what we have to focus on, what we can do rather than what we can't do.
3: Yes.
4: And that's where the hope is for us, is to keep our eye on that reminder. And my dog and I did a hike a couple weekends ago with a group of people. Only one or two of them knew, you know, had been on a hike with me before. And they were so amazed by the end. We managed to do a rather different, it was a new trail and a difficult hike without help. And some people, in fact, tried to help and they were getting in the way. And at one point, my dog turned around and scowled at them for giving instruction. Because he, you know, he was basically, I could tell he was saying, I know how to do this. You know, stay out of it.
3: Right.
4: And he did. And we did.
3: Love it.
4: But that's why people have to see us out there doing things so they can change their perspective. And been out there. And standing up at a podium and talking with pride about being blind, and that you don't have to feel sorry for us. Yeah, there are things like my sister was always very sad that she couldn't see her grandchild. But she said she just wanted, you know, a minute to be able to see her grandchild. But she has the same condition as I have. And that, it's sad. We have some things we really would like to see, but for the most part, our lives are pretty normal.
3: Yeah. Yeah. And back to your point about living life, and you used the phrase podium, and one thing that I'm learning, and this is what I'm learning right now, because I've been kind of frustrated a little bit, because I've back on the speaking journey. I used to speak a lot until I really had to swallow my vision loss. And then honest to goodness, I must have fallen off the stage at some point during my lifetime, because that has been a huge issue for me. That's why I stopped speaking on stages. And then I had to have a good friend who literally led me, on many stages. And she's like, not only can you do this, she's like, people need to hear your story. And so I've been on this journey, like, okay, you know, God, show me the right stages that I get to be on. And, you know, it's a slow process. But all this to say, one thing I'm learning is that every single day we wake up and get out of bed and we decide to do life differently. We decide to find that one thing that makes us excited. We face life as an experiment rather than, you know, something we have to trudge through. You know, we get to do something differently today. We get to embrace our different. So every time I'm out there throwing a football at the basketball goal, or every time I'm out there helping my kids with homework in the library, or every time I'm out there skydiving, I still want to do that again. Somebody call me to go skydiving with you. You know, anytime we do that, those are our podiums. Those are our audiences. So to those people out there, they're like, I don't want to do public speaking. I'm not asking you to speak publicly in front of a huge audience. That'd be awesome if you want to, like me. But start with the everyday. Start inviting people into your everyday moments, into your everyday stories, and live like you want to be alive. Live like you want to invite people into your story. And the more that you do that, the more not only do you get stories to share, but the more invitations you'll have to share your story because you're impacting the people around you.
4: Right. It is sometimes tiring to have to make those adjustments and do things differently, but what's the alternative? Mm-hmm. And we also can be kind to ourselves and say, no, I'm not going to do this right now. I need to take a break. And that's okay, just like anybody else. Again, it's taking care of ourselves first and then do whatever it is that needs to be done. But just to acknowledge that we're human beings like everybody else.
3: Well, Bill, I thought you were secretly Superman.
4: Well, there's no phone booths anymore, so I can't jump in a phone booth and come out in a blue union suit with

0: 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Ineligible listeners risk infringing on copyright laws, and KPBS Radio Reading Service is not responsible for any violations that may occur. Our service may not be redistributed without our written consent. If you agree to these conditions, please continue listening.
1: To, you know, to live like everybody else. And as you say, by doing things differently. Yeah. That's what we're talking about.
2: Yeah, and I love that moment because I am learning that. I do have a couple things coming up in 2026. And so I was sitting having lunch with a lady. I'm speaking at her event in March, I believe, and it's a couple-day event. So I will be staying down there. So I told her, A, is it okay to have my dog? You know, because I'm learning how to do that. I'm like, oh, yeah, he has to go with me now. But B, I told her, I said, I just need to know if I'm sharing, you know, quarters with somebody or if I can be hopefully alone. That's what I was advocating for. And I caught myself and I'm like, wait a second. I'm noticing that I'm not going to have endless energy. Yay.
1: Right.
2: It's taken 40 some years for me to realize that, you know,
1: but I'm
2: realizing I need that. And I was advocating for myself. So I thought of you, Bill, as I was doing lunch. I'm like, look at me advocating for myself. Bill would be so proud.
1: Now, remember, your dog can go anywhere that you go.
2: Yes. Yes.
1: And in fact, I really found out that's one thing that people seem to have learned. The thing that, you know, there are fewer people now who reject having a service animal. And sometimes the service animal, I remember going someplace, and the waitress was more interested in knowing what the dog wanted than taking my order.
2: Yes. Yes. And I'll be honest, I've had my guy since September 1st is when we first met.
1: Oh, really?
2: And it wasn't until, I'm not going to say where it was, but Bill, this last weekend, I got what I like to call carted, which means I was pulled aside from an event and they asked me for the paperwork. For the dog. And I was like, and I have a card, Love Dogs Inc. They gave me a card to show.
1: Right.
2: And this person was just so impressed. She's like, wow, this is amazing. But I think we're also living, at least here where I'm at in Florida, they're having a lot of people just buying the stupid vest on Amazon or whatever and calling it a service animal or whatever. So I get why they're doing it.
1: $5 and they can get a card and a thing to wear.
2: Yeah. Yeah. And so, but again, that's part of our story.
1: Yeah.
2: That's part of our journey. That's part of our invitation to do things differently. Mm-hmm. And so I explained to her a little bit about my journey with the guide dog. She's like, I had no idea people had to go away for that much time. I had no idea you had to wait on a list for that much time. I had no idea. For me, I had to do a bunch of online training before I was even considered to be, you know, with the dog. And so she was just like, just blown away. But again, she didn't know.
1: He didn't know.
2: And so,
1: but you were educating him. And that's the important thing, that people need education from us. And that's part of it.
2: Yeah, that's part of the story too, is educating people.
1: Yeah.
2: Exactly.
1: And be proud of it.
2: Yes. Yes. I mean, even the simple idea of not touching someone that has a white cane, I don't know why that's so hard. I think I have a sign on me somewhere that says, please hug. And it's the opposite because I'm not one of those touchy-feely people. And so, but ever since I've been walking that out, people just wanted, and I'm like, no, like, that's a trigger for me most times. And so I'm like, wait, unless I know the person.
1: Right.
2: If I don't know you. No.
1: Exactly.
2: You know, but it's that kind of education. And it's also paying attention if it's the right person to go, can you tell me more about what was going on, you know, inside of you when you wanted to reach out and help me? Like, I appreciate that. But can you tell me more about
1: absolutely.
2: That? You know, and that gives them some curiosity, too, of, what was it that made me, you know, want to do that? And how can I help you in a way that makes you feel validated as well?
1: That's it. And that can be tiring, but that, I'm afraid, that comes with part of the of getting out and being out there and being.

0: being seen. We just have to do more education than we planned. But, you know, we're not only helping ourselves, but we're helping other blind people. When they come along, the people are getting educated.
1: Mm-hmm. Well, I think that's part of back to our previous conversations. And hopefully people listen to that, but that's why it's so important to have that one or two people in your life, like a marble jar friend that I referenced to last week, I think it was. But to have those people in your life that you know that are going to stay at the table with you no matter what. So when you go out in public, either A, you may be with them, or B, even when you're not, you can come home and call or come home and, you know, meet with that person and share, man, I did this. And it was hard because of this and this and this. So you're not alone in it. You're not having to figure out your story by yourself.
0: Right.
1: You've got people with you. And that's an important part to this, is that yes, I want people to go out and experience. But Bill, more than that, I want them to have those people in their lives who are happy to be with them no matter what. Right. And I want them to have that place where they can share their experiences with.
0: And the realization that when we tell our story, it helps us to feel freer and helps the listener to be free with us.
1: Yeah.
0: And can set up a communication and possibly even a friendship.
1: Mm.
0: And I've had many friends that I've met partially because they wanted to know more about how I operate as a blind person. And then we get past that and begin to see each other as friends.
1: Yeah.
0: Not blind versus sighted, but just friends. And that's the situation I think we need to do, because it's so easy to get isolated when you're a person with a disability.
1: Exactly. Yeah, and you can tell if you've ever wanted things to be awkward, because I evidently have a knack for creating those kind of experiences for myself. But so there was a group of people that I was working with, my speaking with, right? And it was one of the first places that I really try to go out in public with my cane, right? So I'm still learning, and I just let people do stuff for me. Like, I could do it, but I was like, shoot, if you're going to do it for me, bring it on. So they were doing everything.
0: Yeah.
1: Well, they came into contact with some other people that knew me very well and knew that I could do all this stuff. So it was just very interesting to see these two groups mesh. And I'm like, oh, shoot. and so that can happen. So if you do decide not to share your story and you let people do stuff for you, be warned, you will be called out one of these days. So take our advice and share your story.
0: And on that note, I think we have to close the session. But I want to thank you so much for being here and being a wonderful co-host. And this conversation was really helpful for me, as I hope it was for you. And we look forward to maybe having some other opportunities to do more communicating with each other and making a difference.
1: Yes.
0: And that's the big thing, is being different. This is Bill Lundgren. Glad to have you here at our audience. Hope you've gained something from this, and look forward to having you tune in again. Thank you.

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2: Hello, welcome to Cincinnati Association for the Blind Radio Reading Services. My name is David Ness, and for the next 1 hour, we're going to be reading the front section of the Washington Post for today, which is Monday, May 25. Here's the first article out of the Middle East. It's entitled, U.S. and Iran Work Toward Deal to Extend Ceasefire and Reopen Strait of Hormuz. Oil prices fell and global stocks rose over optimism for a deal, though questions remain about how quickly aspects of the new framework would be implemented. The United States and Iran have developed a framework that extends their ceasefire 60 days as the two sides reach a final deal to end the war in Iran, while in the meantime the Strait of Hormuz would be demined and reopened, a senior administration official said. The official, however, said no agreement with Iran had been signed. It remains unclear how binding the framework is. Speaking to reporters Monday morning in New Delhi, Secretary of State Marco Rubio signaled cautious optimism for the deal, saying negotiators have what I think is a pretty solid thing on the table in terms of their ability to open up the straits, get the straits open, enter into a very real, significant, time-limited negotiations on the nuclear matter, and hopefully we can pull it off. He did not elaborate on the terms. Markets echoed that optimism Monday with the price of Brent crude oil down 5% to about $98 a barrel, and Asian stocks up for the day. U.S. markets are closed for Memorial Day. A diplomat familiar with the matter, who, like the others, spoke on the condition of anonymity to discuss ongoing negotiations, said the latest proposal is awaiting Iran's approval. Upon signing the Memorandum of Understanding, Iran would immediately reopen the Strait of Hormuz and take steps to ensure traffic returns to pre-war conditions within 30 days, the proposal stipulates, according to the diplomat. Iran, the U.S., and allies would also immediately end military operations on every front, including Lebanon. The diplomat said the proposal includes Iran reaffirming that it will never develop nuclear weapons and agreeing that its stockpile of enriched material will be disposed of under an agreed-upon method. The Memorandum of Understanding commits the Iranians to not having a nuclear weapon, including giving up the nuclear dust, the senior U.S. administration official said, a reference to the country's stockpile of highly enriched uranium. Over the next 2 months, the two sides will discuss the mechanism for doing so, added the official, who spoke on the condition of anonymity because they were not authorized to discuss the negotiations publicly. But questions remain about how quickly aspects of the framework would be implemented. President Donald Trump said on Truth Social on Sunday evening that the deal is not even fully negotiated yet, and nobody has seen it or knows what it is. So don't listen to the losers who are critical about something they know nothing about, the president wrote, adding that he does not make bad deals. Earlier in the day, Trump wrote that negotiations are proceeding in an orderly and constructive manner. He told his representatives not to rush into a deal in that time is on our side, he wrote. Both sides must take their time and get it right. There can be no mistakes, he wrote, adding that the U.S.-Iran relationship is becoming more professional and productive. He said Iran must understand that it cannot develop or procure a nuclear bomb. An Iranian official who spoke on the condition of anonymity said the opening of the strait will be phased. In the first phase, the U.S. will release $12 billion in frozen Iranian assets, minesweeping in the strait will begin, and the U.S. blockade will lift, the Iranian official said. The Iranian official said the memorandum of understanding does not include a nuclear agreement, just a pledge to negotiate the nuclear issue later. He said an announcement with further details could come Monday. It is unclear when the strait is expected to be back in use, though the senior administration official touted the new framework as a means of bringing relief to American families at the pump. The official said the current U.S. blockade will be loosened proportionately as the strait opens, describing the arrangement as trust but verify on steroids. And Iran's frozen assets will not be released till it begins giving up its highly enriched uranium, with the official adding that Iran gets nothing till they deliver. The diplomat said frozen assets and sanctions will be dealt with based on Iran's compliance with the proposal's other points. The new framework ensures both sides, the U.S. and its allies, and Iran and its proxies cease fighting in the region, the official added, while guaranteeing Israel's right to act against imminent threats. Speaking Monday, Rubio confirmed that understanding with regard to Israel and Hezbollah in Lebanon. Israel always has a right to protect itself. Every country in the world does. And so if Hezbollah is going to launch missiles at them, Israel has every right to respond to that or to prevent that from happening. That has always been understood. It's being understood during the ceasefire. Next article, White House. Shooter killed near the White House was previously charged with trespassing. Nasir Best, 21, had cut off all contact with even his closest friends and began claiming that he was Jesus Christ. From his senior year at Dundalk High School in Baltimore County, Maryland, where he ran track for the Dundalk Owls, Nasir Best's life seemed to take one wrong turn after another, according to court records and a high school friend. Best, who, according to police, was shot and killed Saturday by Secret Service officers after opening fire near the White House, had by that time cut off contact with even his closest friends and began claiming he was Jesus Christ. Best, 21, was described by the friend as apolitical, with a love of jokes and the video game Fortnite, and an obsession with running. While much about his short life remains unclear, Best had a rough senior year at Dundalk in 2023, said the friend, who spoke on the condition of anonymity to protect his privacy. He was bullied constantly after a fight with another student, the friend said. Best was suspended, missing senior prom and part of the track season. Nothing really went his way, the friend said. In May 2025, for reasons that are unclear, Best began unfollowing friends on social media, angered that they did not accept his claim he was Jesus. Rhonda Melvin, who told the Post that Best was her son, said she was still in disbelief at the events that played out near the White House on Saturday, leading to his death. She said she found out about the incident and the death of her son late last night on social media and needed time to process before speaking. I am still in disbelief right now, Melvin said when reached by phone. She said that Best was never violent, regardless of what people are posting. With all the things that are being said about my son on social media, I found out that way, okay. I found out on Facebook, she said, and the mean things that people are saying about my son, that's why I said I need a little time. A law enforcement official identified Best as the man who fired shots at 7th Street and Pennsylvania Avenue Northwest near the Eisenhower Executive Office Building. A preliminary investigation indicates that as the individual approached, he removed a weapon from his bag and began firing at posted officers. Secret Service Communications Chief Anthony Guglielmi said in a statement, Secret Service police officers returned fire, striking the suspect, who was transported to an area hospital where he later died. A bystander was also struck in the exchange, the Secret Service said, but by whom was unclear. The incident is the latest in a series of recent violent episodes near President Donald Trump and his top aides. It comes about a month after gunfire erupted outside the White House Correspondents' Dinner at the Washington Hilton, where Trump, members of his cabinet, journalists, and lawmakers had gathered for the annual event. Best was previously arrested and charged with trespassing. On July 10, he was apprehended for allegedly using an exit turnstile to access a restricted portion of the White House grounds. At the time, according to an affidavit, he claimed he was Jesus and was trying to get arrested. The affidavit also said the Secret Service was previously acquainted with Best for walking around the White House complex, inquiring how to gain access at various entry points. He was also involuntarily committed on June 26 for obstructing vehicle entry to the White House complex. After the July incident, prosecutors charged Best with an unlawful entry into private property. He pleaded not guilty to the misdemeanor charge the day after his arrest at a hearing in D.C. Superior Court, where a judge-appointed lawyer, Daryl Daniels II, to represent him and ordered Best to stay away from the White House grounds, court records show. Best was due back in court August 7, but the records show that Best did not appear for this hearing and counsel of record did not have representations. A judge issued a bench warrant for Best's arrest, as is standard when defendants charged with crimes miss their court dates. Daniel said he spoke with Best only once briefly over the phone because he did not appear to his first status hearing, so the attorney had not had a chance to meet him after his arraignment. "The only thing I can say is it is a tragic situation, wishing condolences for he and his family, thankful that no one else was hurt," Daniel said. Not all bench warrants are immediately executed. D.C. police officers usually arrest people subject to bench warrants during traffic stops or other incidental encounters if the warrant shows up during a background search. The U.S. Marshals Service enforces bench warrants in some cases, but that agency typically focuses on high-profile fugitives and defendants charged with federal criminal offenses. Best's motive for opening fire near the White House remains unclear. According to voting records, when he registered to vote in 2022, he marked his party affiliation as Republican, and he has no known history of political statements. Next article, military. As war evolves, more female troops make the ultimate sacrifice. On Memorial Day, military families remember the Iran conflict's fallen and navigate heartbreak without mothers and wives. Greg Pruitt had a surprise for his wife, Ashley. It was 2023, and the young family was about to transfer from Oklahoma's Altus Air Force Base to her next posting. Altus was special to them. It is where Ashley's military career had bloomed, and so had their relationship after Greg finally got the nerve to ask her out. So he arranged a date, a professional photo shoot for the two of them and children, Amelia 3 and Oliver 12. In the amber-hued photographs of that afternoon, Ashley holds on to Greg as he dips her into the sunlight and she beams. Last month, Greg pulled out the photos as he prepared for a celebration of Ashley's life. The technical sergeant, 34, died in March after a mid-air collision over Iraq between two KC-135 Air Force refueling tankers, a tragedy that unfolded as scores of aircraft crisscrossed the Middle East during the early days of the Iran War. "She loved the responsibility and the dynamic of being part of the crew," Greg Pruitt said of his late wife. "She thrived when there was something to be done, and she knew she could do it better than most." Ashley Pruitt is one of 13 service members killed in action since hostilities with Iran began in late February. A 14th service member died after a medical emergency in Kuwait in March. They've joined the hundreds of thousands of service members who, since the United States' founding, have lost their lives defending the country, a sacrifice that is honored each Memorial Day. What is unique about this conflict is the proportion of female troops who've been wounded or killed. In the Iraq and Afghanistan wars, women accounted for about 2% of all American combat casualties. They account for 12%, 47 out of 405 of those wounded by Iranian counterattacks, according to Pentagon records, and 23%, 3 of 13 of those who have died. In addition to Pruitt, Master Sergeant Nicola Moore, 39, and Major Ariana Savino, 31, have also been killed in action. That more women are being wounded or killed in combat is not surprising, said Navy veteran Elisa Cardnell, president of the Service Women's Action Network. Iran's reliance on attack drones and longer-range missiles to strike back at U.S. forces has essentially put all American facilities in the Middle East on the war's front lines. It has also been 10 years since the military opened all combat positions to women. In that time, they filled positions in more combat-exposed infantry, armor, and special operations posts, she said. Women that join the military, all of us that put on the uniform, we do that knowing we're going to get into harm's way, especially those currently serving, Cardnell said. Nicola Moore was also a mom to Adeline 9 and Owen 18. She served as an Army logistician responsible for the movement of her unit supplies and equipment. But she was so much more than that, said her husband, Joey Moore. During drives to the kids' activities, Nicole and Adeline had a secret game to stare at traffic lights till they turned green. Girl power, Nicole taught her daughter. Adeline just shared that secret memory with her dad last week. They were in the car, and the 9-year-old said she missed girl power time with her mom. It's more than make-believe superpowers, right? Joey Amore said. It made my daughter feel stronger and more in tune to who she was. My wife had a way of reconnecting the kids on a level that made them feel seen. It made them feel heard, and it made them feel powerful, she said. Nicola Moore was killed with 5 other service members on March 1st in the earliest hours of the war when an Iranian drone struck their base in Kuwait. The attack has raised questions about whether troops in the region were deployed with adequate protections given Iran's known missile and drone capabilities. Joey and Nicola Moore met in a military training at Fort Eustis in Virginia. Back then, Joey had a 2007 Chevy Colorado that he'd personalized with a wooden flatbed. As he was walking home from a class one day, he looked across the parking lot and saw a woman sitting on his truck. By the time I got over to my truck, she was gone. I was like the brass on this girl, Joey Amore recalled. A week later, at a bar with friends, he saw her again. We ended up closing out the bar, he said. On their first date, Joey asked Nicole to marry him. My wife was loved by more people than I could articulate to you, he said. For her service, I had to get a funeral venue with 1,000 seats. Ashley Pruitt was a boom operator on the KC-135 refueler, the service member responsible for making sure approaching fighter jets get correctly connected to the tanker's rigid fuel line. In the back of the plane, she'd lie on her stomach to look out a small window, each hand on a joystick to lower the line or shift it if a fighter started to drift. It is a delicate job managed with a deft touch and a sharp eye. An incorrect connection or approach can foul up a line, damage a plane, or cause an accident. Ashley was a natural at it, her husband said. Like Greg Pruitt, who worked at a civilian job at the same base Ashley was assigned to, Joey Amore also left the military while his wife stayed in. They talked about what that would mean for their family. Even though Nicole was a reservist, they both understood that you're committing to the military full-time regardless of whether you're active duty or not, Joey said, and the two would work out schedules. Before Ashley would deploy, I would do everything I could behind the scenes and just let her spend as much time with the kids as she could, Greg Brewitt said. Both men became emotional as they talked about getting their children through Mother's Day and now Memorial Day without their moms. Oliver's birthday just passed and Amelia just had her first ballet recital. Adeline's birthday is soon and Owen graduates from high school in a couple weeks. It ain't great, Joey Amore said. The Iran combat losses come amid a larger review by political leaders at the Pentagon to see if all military roles should remain open to women. Ashley Pruitt never let the noise bother her, her husband said. She did the work and better than most. She let her service and accomplishments do the talking. It was the same with Nicole, Joey Amore said. My wife, he said, had a sense of duty and honor to the soldiers standing next to her. Next article, politics. Sherrod Brown lost in a Trump wave. Now he is banking on voters' remorse. The lifelong politician is trying to pull off a change message and reclaim a Senate seat in Ohio, which has trended increasingly conservative. Dateline Zanesville, Ohio. Sherrod Brown, the former Democratic senator, worked a crowd of about 100 supporters into a frenzy in the back of a brewery in the small eastern Ohio city earlier this month. You want to take this country back, Brown said as the crowd roared. But the disheveled populace quickly qualified his statement as the crowd grew quiet again. Not back to exactly what we had, what he had, he said. The system has been rigged against workers, against the middle class, against poor people for a long time. But it's gotten a lot worse in the last year. Brown walks a tightrope this election cycle. He's trying to persuade Ohioans to send him back to Washington just 2 years after they booted him out and to represent change after decades of serving in Washington. Senate Democrats cannot accomplish their uphill battle to control the chamber again without at least three Democrats carrying red states that voted for Donald Trump by double-digit margins 2 years ago. The increasingly red state has been on an anti-establishment streak as it's purged its Democratic officials. In recent years, Ohio voters have taken a chance on political outsiders who vow to shake up the system, from Trump to political neophyte and ex-car dealership owner Bernie Marino, who beat Brown in 2024. And Democrats around the country are also hungry for change and fed up with the party's leaders. It's very much tilted in Republicans' favor, said Christopher Devine, a professor of political science at the University of Dayton. You have to assume he's at a disadvantage here. But the ex-Senator 73, who was a top recruit by Senate Minority Leader Charles Schumer, Democrat of New York, also has two assets he lacked last time around. He faces a low-key and fairly unknown to voters political opponent, Senator John Husted, Republican, whom some political insiders see as an easier foe than Marino. And the political environment has shifted considerably in Brown's favor as high gas prices and other economic factors have pushed Trump's approval down in the state. Normally you'd say Sherrod Brown's done. He's been around a long time and people aren't for politicians spending their whole life in public office, said Tim Ryan, the former Democratic congressman who lost a 2022 Senate bid to J.D. Vance, then a newcomer to politics. But given the circumstances and Husted's ties to Trump, it absolutely puts the race in play. Husted, the 58-year-old former lieutenant governor, was appointed by Governor Mike DeWine, Republican, to fill Vance's seat. The November special election will be to serve out the remaining 2 years of Vance's Senate term, and its winner will face another election in 2028. Brown has started his campaign with two blisteringly negative ads. They raise questions about the political donations Husted has received from Les Wexner, an Ohio billionaire with close ties to deceased sex trafficker Jeffrey Epstein. Wexner, who employed Epstein as his financial advisor for decades, has said he had no knowledge of Epstein's crimes. Of all 535 members of Congress who has taken the most money from associates of Jeffrey Epstein, a narrator asks, John Husted, that's who. Husted team rejects the attacks and says it donated $34,300 of the funds to an anti-trafficking charity. The campaign blasts Brown for taking funds from others who associated with Epstein, including former Harvard professor Larry Summers, in 2025. Brown's ads are hypocritical and raise more important questions. Why does Sherrod Brown still refuse to donate the funds he received from Epstein's associates? Husted spokeswoman Amy Natossi said in a statement. But the senator is so unknown in the state that Brown could get a jump on defining him negatively and potentially depress Republican turnout for him in the fall. Husted also recently testified remotely in a bribery trial involving energy executives in the state dating to his time as lieutenant governor. Husted has not been accused of wrongdoing. Just 26% of Ohio voters in a recent Bowling Green State University survey see Husted favorably, with 40% having no opinion. Brown's favorability share was at 37%, with 24% having no opinion. Husted declined to talk this week to the Washington Post about his race. "I cannot talk about politics in the government building," he said, before speeding into the Senate chamber to cast a vote. His campaign declined to make him available for an interview. Husted is introducing himself to voters back home while wearing a quilted puffer vest in TV ads, saying he started out his life in a foster home and believes in the value of hard work. A narrator credits him for bringing thousands of new jobs to Ohio. Another Husted ad criticizes Brown for spending decades in politics, blaming problems on the U.S.-Mexico border on him, and featuring a clip of Trump saying, "You're fired." But it hasn't worked on some voters. Jim Chase, a Republican from Delaware, Ohio, who was out with his wife for breakfast on a recent Saturday, said he was unenthusiastic about Husted. "I don't like Husted enough right now to say I would vote for him," Chase said. "My impression is he's a yes man." Chase said he also did not like Brown, though he said he had been supportive of some of what he did in the Senate in the past. "He's too old to go back into office," Chase said. Some of Brown's supporters, however, delight in his familiarity. "He always kind of reminded me of Columbo," said Kim Maxwell, 70, a retired nurse who identified herself as an independent and came to see Brown speak in Zanesville. She imitated the decades-old TV detective's most famous line, "And just one more thing." Ohio Democrats are hopeful that enthusiasm among their voters will propel Brown and Democratic gubernatorial candidate Amy Acton to victory in the fall. Democratic turnout in the May primary matched that of Democratic wave year 2006. "There's something happening, and I think there will be a reckoning," said Tim Berger, president of the state's AFL-CIO union. This time around, Brown also has more time to campaign for the seat, since he's not tied up in Washington with a day job. He's making stops deep into often overlooked rural counties. Before his Zanesville event, Brown hopped onto an RTV to be driven around by a farmer showing him the Angus cattle scattered around his hilly acreage in Noble County. In his campaign stops, Brown points to a congressional record that includes helping pass the PACT Act for veterans exposed to burn pits, pushing legislation restoring Social Security benefits for many public workers, and backing a $35 insulin cap for Medicare recipients. Husted is touting his vote for the sweeping tax cuts bill last year. But Republicans are counting on voters rejecting Brown as part of the system he is railing about. Really, at the end of the day, it's just going to come down to a career spent in Washington and not really getting the results he talked about, said Alex Triantafylou, the state's Republican Party chairman. The race is already shaping up to be among the most expensive of the midterms. The GOP-aligned Senate Leadership Fund has reserved $79 million to boost Husted in digital and TV ads, while the Democrat Senate Majority PAC has announced it will commit at least $40 million in TV ads for Brown. Brown said in an interview he believes voters in Ohio realize he would seek to change the way Washington works if he becomes a senator again, pointing out that various corporate interests spent tens of millions of dollars against him in the 2024 race. They know what I'll fight for, he said, and I spent my career taking on this rigged system, and I will continue to. Next article, well-being, why the quarantine for hantavirus is so long. 18 Americans possibly exposed to the virus are undergoing a six-week-long quarantine, much lengthier than the guidelines for most contagious diseases. Last month, a deadly outbreak of hantavirus began spreading on a Dutch cruise ship in the Atlantic Ocean that departed from Argentina. According to the World Health Organization, a total of 11 people have been infected with the hantavirus so far, and 3 have died from infections. No additional cases have been reported in the United States as a result of the outbreak. To prevent additional spread of the disease, 18 American passengers who remained on the cruise ship until May 10 are quarantined at the University of Nebraska Medical Center for 42 days, considerably longer than post-exposure quarantine guidelines for most contagious diseases. In 2020, for example, the Centers for Disease Control and Prevention issued 14-day federal quarantine orders to Americans who had traveled to Wuhan, China, where the first known COVID-19 deaths was reported. We spoke to infectious disease experts about why the quarantine period is so long and whether Americans should be concerned about hantavirus. What is hantavirus? Hantaviruses are a family of viruses usually carried by rodents which shed the virus in their urine, droppings, and saliva. People are typically infected by contact with rodent droppings, said Dan Shirley, medical director of infection prevention at UW Health in Madison, Wisconsin, and associate professor of medicine at the University of Wisconsin School of Medicine and Public Health. The type of hantavirus that spread on the cruise ship Andes virus, which originates in South America, is the only kind known to transmit from human to human. Unlike airborne viruses, including the coronavirus, the Andes virus is transmitted primarily through contact with another person's bodily secretions. It is not completely known how this spreads, but it's not so contagious that if you walk into a room with someone who has it, you'll instantly get it, said Shirley. Andes virus can cause flu-like symptoms such as fever, fatigue, and muscle aches. Some people infected with Andes virus develop a more severe illness called hantavirus pulmonary syndrome, which causes lung inflammation and difficulty breathing. That does not happen all the time, but that's how the people on the ship died from this, Shirley said. There are not enough cases, he said, to understand what increases a person's risk of developing severe complications. But typical risk factors such as a pre-existing lung condition or compromised immune system are probably at play. Why is the hantavirus quarantine period so long? All transmissible diseases have an incubation period, which is how long it takes to develop symptoms after a pathogen like a virus, bacterium, or fungus enters your body. Incubation periods, according to Shirley, typically range from a few hours to several weeks. Other infectious organisms like prions, which are misfolded proteins that can cause mad cow disease, chronic wasting disease in deer, and other fatal neurological conditions, can have incubation periods that last decades and even up to 40 years or more in some cases. The Andes virus can incubate anywhere from 4 to 42 days before someone has symptoms. That is an abnormally long period compared to other viruses, said Shirley. Hantavirus has a long incubation period because it seems to infect and replicate in the endothelial cells that line capillaries, veins, and lymphatic vessels in the body. The process is relatively slow at first, but 1 to 2 weeks after an infection, it can cause coughing, rapid fluid accumulation in the lungs, and a drop in oxygen in the body. How long a person quarantines after being exposed to an infectious disease depends on the incubation time. We typically set quarantine periods according to the maximum incubation period, said Luis Ostrowski, chief of infectious disease at the University of Texas Health Houston Center. Prompt quarantine and quarantine in a medical facility is especially important because Andes virus is thought to be transmitted right after a person develops symptoms, with an increased likelihood of transmission as symptoms grow more severe. There's not much time for you to realize you have symptoms and isolate yourself before spreading it, said Shirley. That influences what public health does to protect the community. Will the hantavirus become a pandemic? Experts do not expect additional community spread of hantavirus, said Ostrowski. This is a very defined exposure on one cruise ship, and everyone who was exposed has been identified and is under isolation and quarantine. Additionally, Shirley said, Andes virus is not as transmissible as airborne viruses such as the coronavirus or measles, which spread more easily and quickly from person to person. For that reason, Ostrowski said, few people need to change their daily routine to protect themselves from the current outbreak. According to the WHO, the potential for human-to-human transmission should be considered in areas where Andes and potentially other South American hantaviruses are endemic. If you travel to an area where human-to-human spread of hantavirus is more common, such as South America, it's worth being cautious and watching for symptoms. Assuming the authorities have identified and notified all contacts of the cruise cases, Shirley said there's probably a higher risk of getting hantavirus from direct contact with mouse and rat droppings than from another person. Since 1993, fewer than 1,000 cases of hantavirus have been reported in the United States. Cases typically occur on the West Coast and from a strain of the virus that does not spread from person to person. Betsy Arakawa, Gene Hackman's wife, died in New Mexico after a hantavirus infection in 2025. To prevent a potential hantavirus infection, try to eliminate contact with rodents. The CDC recommends sealing holes or gaps in your home to keep rodents out, and if needed, setting up traps in and around to prevent infestation. You should also wear a mask, use a disinfectant, and gloves when cleaning up rodent droppings. Although the CDC says the overall risk to the American public is extremely low, if you think you've been in contact with a person with Andes virus and have symptoms, contact a medical provider right away. The outbreak is a reminder that a virus from across the world could be here in a day or two, said Ostrowski. Next article. White House: pressure from Silicon Valley helped block Trump's expected order on AI. Industry leaders warned in last-minute calls to the president that the proposed safety vetting system could inhibit development of the pivotal technology. 11th-hour phone calls with industry leaders and former AI and crypto czar David Sacks helped persuade President Donald Trump not to sign a highly anticipated executive order on artificial intelligence on Thursday. The tech leaders who spoke with Trump, who included SpaceX CEO Elon Musk and Meta founder Mark Zuckerberg, warned that the administration's new vetting system could inhibit development of a technology at the heart of the U.S. economy, according to three people familiar with the matter who spoke on the condition of anonymity to describe the private conversations. Trump decided not to sign the order after the White House had already sent out invitations to the leaders of top tech companies to attend a signing ceremony scheduled for Thursday afternoon. Hours before the event was expected to begin, even if some industry executives were traveling to Washington for the signing, Trump announced to reporters in the Oval Office that he had called it off because he didn't like the draft of the order. "I really thought that could have been a blocker," Trump said, noting the benefits of AI in the American economy, "and I want to make sure that it's not." Trump made the decision to postpone the signing following conversations with Sachs and other industry leaders, said one of the people familiar with the events. Later on Thursday afternoon, he had phone calls with executives, including Musk and Zuckerberg, and then told his staff the order could not move forward, the person said. In comments that Musk posted on X after publication of this article, the Tesla CEO said that he had talked with Trump after the president made the decision and that he didn't know what was in the order. The episode underscored the immense influence that Silicon Valley leaders maintain in the Trump administration, even after Sachs and Musk left their formal White House roles. The issue of how to regulate artificial intelligence has divided Trump's allies and his administration, especially as a new breed of AI models like Anthropic's Mythos has been shown to uncover security flaws in computer code and exploit them. The technology has divided the political coalition that helped Trump return to the White House. Musk, Sachs, and major AI companies are key political donors who could be central to the Republican Party's

0: This service is intended solely for individuals who cannot read conventional print due to a disability. Ineligible listeners risk infringing on copyright laws, and KPBS Radio Reading Service is not responsible for any violations that may occur. Our service may not be redistributed without our written consent. If you agree to these conditions, please continue listening.
1: We look at Frontier AI systems up to 90 days before public release, so agencies could test the models for dangerous capabilities, identify vulnerabilities, and prepare defenses before hackers or foreign adversaries could exploit them, according to a draft of the order viewed by the Washington Post. The voluntary system was far less stringent than the mandatory testing that some of Trump's allies had called for. Nothing in this section shall be construed to authorize the creation of a mandatory government licensing, preclearance, or permitting requirement for the development, publication, release, or distribution of new models, including frontier models, a draft of the order said. But Saxon, the tech leaders, warned Trump that even though voluntary on paper, the proposed system could result in a de facto mandatory regime where companies would need to seek green lights from the government to release systems, the people said. Internal discussions on the executive order continued late into Wednesday night, and disagreement continued about how onerous the proposal would be to the industry, said another federal official who spoke on the condition of anonymity to describe the situation. Some administration officials have argued that without a review process, China would be able to manipulate the new models to launch attacks on the United States. Sachs, however, warned the president that the reviews could slow down innovation and make the U.S. lose the AI race to China, said a senior administration official who spoke on the condition of anonymity to describe the private discussions. Sachs also said the order could slow companies from releasing incremental updates to AI models, a senior administration official said. White House officials involved in drafting the order pushed back, saying the order said companies only had to share their models up to 90 days in advance and minor updates could not be delayed. He also warned that the review system could be abused by a future administration, pointing to the more stringent AI regulations that former President Joe Biden had introduced in his term. White House officials argued that future administrations would not be bound by this order anyway. The arguments from Sachs and other tech figures prevailed, and hours before the Oval Office signing was expected to start, the White House notified attendees that the event would be postponed to a later date. We apologize for any inconvenience this may have caused and will be in touch as soon as we can with further details about a future date, the email said. Many administration officials were surprised by the president's decision to cancel the event. Earlier in the week, Sachs had been briefed on the order by officials involved in its drafting, including science advisor Michael Kratsios, White House Staff Secretary Will Scharf, and National Cyber Director Sean Carncross. Sachs told them he could live with the order, the person said, though he pushed to shorten the window for companies to share their models. The order is not dead, the federal official said, and it's likely to be revisited, though it's not clear what form it will take in the future. Next article, Africa. Africa is Catholicism's future, but Pentecostal churches are growing faster. The growth of Christianity in Africa has turned the continent into a denominational battleground. Pope Leo's visit to Angola came as his church confronts a rising challenge. Dateline, Luanda, Angola. Christianity is flourishing in Africa, but what shape it will take for most believers is an open question. In the moments leading up to Pope Leo XIV's arrival in the capital of Angola last month, the streets were buzzing.

buzzing with excitement as men and women sporting T-shirts emblazoned with his face prepared to welcome the man that Catholics regard as the vicar of Christ or the representative of Jesus on earth. Rosario Avelino Salvador, a former Catholic, was unimpressed. As he drove through Luanda's downtown, he explained his journey from loyal Catholic to devout evangelical, the same journey that myriad Angolans have made in recent decades and a window into one of the biggest threats to Catholicism today, even on the continent where the religion is growing most quickly. "Before, I was not connected to the religion," said Salvador, a father of four who joined the Church of the Kingdom of God in Angola, an offshoot of a rapidly growing church headquartered in Brazil, where it's part of a new wave of evangelical Pentecostal churches that are booming in the world's most Catholic country by population as it undergoes a religious demographic transformation of its own. "Now I know the truth that can liberate me." One of these truths, he said, pointing a finger for emphasis as he repeated an age-old critique of Catholicism, was that only God should be worshipped. The Pope, he added to make sure his point was clear, is a human. "Catholics also contend that God alone should be worshipped, while saints are due veneration and the Pope obedience and respect. Leo's tour of Africa, which ended last month, put on display the centrality of the continent to the Catholic Church and the challenges he faces as Africa emerges as the leading battleground for competition between organized faiths. Christianity has surged in Africa over the past 50 years, increasing from 39% of the population in 1975 to nearly half last year, with the number of Catholics increasing from 54 million to 271 million, according to the World Christian Database, which publishes detailed estimates of religious affiliation based on census data, surveys, and other sources. But Pentecostal charismatic faiths, a category that included some charismatic Catholics, but in large part Protestant evangelicals, grew even faster, going from 23 million worshipers in 1975 to 252.3 million last year, the largest gains in absolute terms of any Christian denomination. Pentecostal churches often emphasize enthusiastic worship, personal conversion experiences, sometimes described as being born again, and practices known as spiritual gifts of the Holy Spirit, such as healing or speaking in tongues. Charismatic Christians worship in that style in non-Pentecostal denominations. Scholars of religion say decentralized Pentecostal churches can expand more rapidly than Catholic parishes, which require priests to go through years of seminary study, as well as authorization of local bishops who report to Rome. Other differences come from the pulpit, with Pentecostal churches often known for livelier services and for embracing the prosperity gospel or the promise of earthly riches through faith. In Angola, a southern Africa nation of 40 million that is home to one of the oldest Catholic churches on the continent, Catholic leaders said they're concerned about the shift and were hopeful that Leo's visit might bring some people back into the fold. Some Catholic prelates in the country have harsh words for their Pentecostal counterparts. "Today, a lot of humans are thirsting for God, but the thirsting is not always fulfilled in the best way," Bishop Mauricio Camuto said when asked about those who leave the Catholic faith to join Pentecostal churches, adding that some pastors present themselves as the one who can solve all the problems. Alberto Segunda, who was born Catholic and now leads the Church of the Kingdom of God in Angola, said he found prosperity in every sense after deciding to be born again in the evangelical church. But he said that sometimes the value of monetary prosperity is overemphasized or misunderstood.
The most important thing is not prosperity itself, he said, but the soul's salvation. Inside Salvador's church on a recent Sunday morning in a neighborhood on the outskirts of Luanda, the pastor's voice boomed from the altar. The Lord can connect you to your prosperity, said Pastor Edipiel Santiago, who was speaking in Portuguese, which is the lingua franca in Angola, a former Portuguese colony. All doors will open. Angola, which was a Portuguese colony till 1975, has immense oil wealth but also deeply entrenched poverty, making it one of Africa's most unequal societies. The neighborhood where Salvador attended church on the outskirts of Luanda was one in which many residents were struggling, the pastor said from the altar, and growing frustrated with their continued struggles. You're inside a church and you're asking, why don't I see the results in my life? Santiago said, adding that the solution was clear. Open your hearts and your spirits, he said, completely. While most Catholics eschew the notion of financial rewards as gifts from God, scholars of Christianity said that promises of material wealth are more common in Pentecostal churches. With promises of prosperity in some parts of the movement have come accusations of fraud. Across the continent in recent years, including in South Africa, Cameroon, and Rwanda, Pentecostal religions have been rocked by allegations of scam preachers. In Angola, the government closed Universal Church of the Kingdom of God churches in 2020 after a group of Angola pastors accused leadership in Brazil of corruption. The Catholic Church, meanwhile, has struggled with its own share of scandals, including its response to instances of clergy sexual abuse and accusations of financial opacity. Under Segunda, the Angola churches reopened with their slightly changed name and more autonomy, but he said they're still spiritually connected with the main church in Brazil, which counts at least 8 million followers. Segunda estimated that in Angola, the number of church members has gone from about 3,000 when he joined the church 30 years ago to more than 500,000 today. Pastor Bartolomeu Abdelino Bango, who has been part of the Universal Church in Angola for 32 years, said that church leaders have tried to focus more on the spiritual side in recent years and less on materials. He said that sometimes there's too much emphasis placed on the prosperity gospel by those who do not understand the religion. There are so many people that will go so many years with nothing, he said, so concentrating too much on the prosperity gospel can ultimately lead to spiritual blindness. Salvador's mother, who was also raised Catholic before joining the Pentecostal Church, said she still feels half Catholic and would have gone to see Pope Leo's Mass if her car had not broken down, a common sentiment in countries undergoing Catholic to Protestant religion demographic change, in which cultural and religious elements of Catholicism often live on alongside Protestant practices. But she said she followed her son and his wife to the Universal Church because they all felt more connected there to the religion. When the Catholic priest talked to people, they would just read and not tell us where to look in the Bible, said Rita Salvador, his wife, and they don't explain it well. Jose Luis Barata, another former Catholic who was in the congregation that Sunday, said he had not been drawn to the church because of promises of prosperity, but because it gave him hope at a moment of crisis when he most needed it. They believe Jesus is our Savior and that with him nothing is impossible, he said. In Bango's church on a recent Sunday, Hosanna was blasting. Pew after pew of worshiper raised their hands and closed their eyes, swaying back and forth in prayer. When livelier hymns came on, they busted into full dance, an usher shimming through the marble aisles, twirling a few women as he went. In between bursts of song, called for donations to the church went out.
A few dozen men and women reach for their purses and wallets, filing into the aisle to drop notes and coins into the bag and receive their blessing. Diogenes Gohino, 50, said he joined the church at the request of his sister, hoping to feel more connected with religion. In Catholicism, he said it felt like the priests were dictating everything, like he was never asked to touch the Bible himself. Religion is like school, he said, and I wanted to study it. And with that, it looks like my time is up. This is David Ness thanking you for listening in to the radio reading services, and we just finished reading the front section of the Washington Post for today, Memorial Day, Monday, May 25. And everybody out there, have a nice day. Goodbye.

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2: Welcome to the reading of the New York Times for Wednesday, May 13th, 2026. 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Your reader for today is Sherry Stewart. We'll start today's reading with the Merriam-Webster Word of the Day. Rectify is a verb. Rectify is a formal word meaning to correct something that is wrong. For example, we were given the wrong room key, but the hotel management quickly rectified the situation. Now we will read the headline from the front page. U.S. intelligence shows Iran retains substantial missile capabilities. Distracted and bogged down, Trump and Xi enter a summit of reduced ambitions. Inflation accelerates after weeks of war in Iran. Kennedy is driving a vast inquiry into vaccines despite his public silence. Seven busy parents share their quickest go-to dinners. How an impossible idea led to a pancreatic cancer breakthrough. Russia keeps attacking U.S. firms in Ukraine. The White House is silent. As coal rebounds, more toxic mercury is in the air. Unos dos unos, under Ducamel, classical music meets salsa. Iran's retains substantial missile capabilities. Secret new assessments say Iran has operational access to 30 of its 33 missile sites along the Strait of Hormuz, suggesting that its military remains far stronger than President Trump has asserted. The Trump administration's public portrayal of a shattered Iranian military is sharply at odds with what U.S. intelligence agencies are telling policymakers behind closed doors, according to classified assessments from early this month that show Iran has regained access to most of its missile sites, launchers, and underground facilities. Most alarming to some senior officials is evidence that Iran has restored operational access to 30 of the 33 missile sites it maintains along the Strait of Hormuz, which could threaten American warships and oil tankers transitioning the narrow waterway. People with knowledge of the assessment said they show, to varying degrees, depending on the level of damage incurred at the different sites, that the Iranians can use mobile launchers that are inside the sites to move missiles to other locations. In some cases, they can launch missiles directly from launch pads that are part of the facilities. Only three of the missile sites along the strait remain totally inaccessible, according to the assessments. Iran still fields about 70% of its mobile launchers across the country and has retained roughly 70% of its pre-war missile stockpile, according to the assessments. That stockpile encompasses both ballistic missiles, which can target other nations in the region, and a smaller supply of cruise missiles, which can be used against shorter-range targets on land or at sea. Military intelligence agencies have also reported, based on information from multiple collection streams, including satellite imagery and other surveillance technologies, that Iran has regained access to roughly 90% of its underground missile storage and launch facilities nationwide, which are now assessed to be partially or fully operational, the people with knowledge of the assessment said. The findings undercut months of public assurances from President Trump and Defense Secretary Pete Hegseth, who have told Americans that the Iranian military was decimated and no longer a threat. On March 9th, 10 days into the war, Mr. Trump told CBS News that Iran's missiles are down to a scatter and the country had nothing left in a military sense. Mr. Hegseth declared at a Pentagon news conference on April 8th that Operation Epic Fury, the joint U.S.-Israeli campaign launched on February 28th, had decimated Iran's military and rendered it combat ineffective for years to come. The intelligence describing Iran's remaining military capacity is dated less than a month after that news conference. Asked about the intelligence assessments, a White House spokeswoman, Olivia Wales, repeated Mr. Trump's previous assertions that Iran's military had been crushed. She said that Iran's government knows that its current reality is not sustainable, and that anyone who thinks Iran has reconstituted its military is either delusional or a mouthpiece for Iran's Islamic Revolutionary Guard Corps. Ms. Wales pointed to a social media post from Mr. Trump on Tuesday, declaring that it was virtual treason to suggest that Iran's military was doing well. Joel Valdez, the acting Pentagon press secretary, responded to questions about the intelligence by criticizing news coverage of the war. It is so disgraceful that the New York Times and others are acting as public relations agents for the Iranian regime in order to paint Operation Epic Fury as anything other than a historic accomplishment, he said in a statement. The new intelligence assessments suggest that Mr. Trump and his military advisors overestimated the damage that the U.S. military could inflict on Iranian missile sites and underestimated Iran's resilience and ability to bounce back. The New York Times reported last month that the U.S. officials believed that Iran could regain as much as 70% of its pre-war missile arsenal. The Washington Post reported last week on U.S. intelligence showing that Iran retained about 75% of its mobile missile launchers and about 70% of its pre-war missile stockpile. The findings underscore the dilemma Mr. Trump would face if the fragile month-old ceasefire in the conflict collapses and full-scale fighting resumes. The U.S. military has already depleted its stocks of many critical munitions, including Tomahawk cruise missiles, Patriot interceptor missiles, and precision strike and ATACMS ground-based missiles. And yet the intelligence suggests that Iran retains considerable military capability, including around the vital Strait of Hormuz. The passageway carries roughly a fifth of the world's daily oil consumption, and the U.S. Navy now maintains a near-continuous presence, transitioning and patrolling it. The U.S. military's Central Command said in a social media post on Sunday that more than 20 American warships were enforcing the blockade against Iran. If Mr. Trump ordered commanders to launch more strikes to take out or diminish the Iranian capabilities, then the U.S. military would have to dig even deeper into stocks of critical munitions. Doing so would further undercut U.S. stockpiles at a time when the Pentagon and the major arms makers are already struggling to find the industrial capacity to replenish American reserves. Mr. Trump and his advisors have repeatedly denied that U.S. munition stocks have been drained to dangerously low levels. In private, Pentagon officials have offered similar assurances to anxious European allies. Those allies have purchased billions of dollars of munitions from the United States on behalf of Ukraine, and they are concerned that those munitions will not be delivered because the U.S. military will need them to replenish its own stocks, a worry that would only intensify if the president orders a return to hostilities with Iran. In testimony on Tuesday to a House Appropriations Subcommittee, General Dan Kane, the chairman of the Joint Chiefs of Staff, said, "We have sufficient munitions for what we're tasked to do right now." The joint assault on Iran by the United States and Israel inflicted considerable damage on Iran's defenses and damaged or destroyed many strategic sites around the country. Many of Iran's senior leaders have been killed, and its economy is staggering under the pressures of the war, leaving questions about how long it can sustain its hard line on a negotiated end to the conflict and the halt on nearly all oil tanker traffic and other shipping through the Strait of Hormuz. But Iran's apparent ability to retain substantial military capacity has exacerbated concerns among U.S. allies about the wisdom of the war and the generated criticism among Mr. Trump's anti-interventionist supporters who opposed getting into the conflict in the first place. The intelligence assessments on Iran's capabilities point to the consequences of a tactical choice made by U.S. military commanders. When American forces struck Iran's hardened missile facilities, the Pentagon, faced with limited stocks of bunker-busting munitions, opted to try to seal off many of the entrances rather than trying to destroy the entire sites with all of the missiles inside, officials said, with mixed results. Some bunker busters were dropped on Iran's underground facilities, but officials said military planners faced a difficult choice and needed to be cautious in using them because they needed to preserve a certain number for U.S. operational plans for potential wars in Asia with North Korea and China. As the New York Times previously reported, the United States expended roughly 1,100 long-range stealth cruise missiles in the war, close to the total supply that remains in the American stockpile. The military also fired more than 1,000 Tomahawk missiles, roughly 10 times the number the Pentagon procures in a year, and it used more than 1,300 Patriot interceptor missiles during the war, which accounts for more than 2 years of production at 2025 rates. Replenishing these stockpiles will take years, not months. Lockheed Martin currently produces around 650 Patriot interceptors a year. The company has announced plans to ramp up production of the crucial air defense weapon to 2,000 a year. But doing so will not be easy, and the industry's ability to produce rocket motors cannot be scaled up as quickly as Mr. Trump has demanded, officials said. Sean Parnell, the chief Pentagon spokesman, said the military has everything it needs to carry out its mission. We have executed multiple successful operations across combatant commands while ensuring the U.S. military possesses a deep arsenal of capabilities to protect our people and our interests, he said in a statement to the Times. This article was written by Adam Antos, a Washington-based investigative reporter focused on national security and intelligence matters. Maggie Haberman is a White House correspondent for The Times, reporting on President Trump. And Jonathan Swan is a White House reporter for The Times. Distracted and bogged down, Trump and Xi enter a summit of reduced ambitions. The war in Iran has cast a doubt of uncertainty on both superpowers, dimming early hopes that they could begin to address the larger issues that have frayed their relationship. By David Sanger. David Sanger reported from Washington and Beijing, where he is traveling for the president's upcoming visit. He has covered five American presidents and often writes on the revival of superpower conflict. This is not how President Trump wanted to arrive in China. When he delayed his long-awaited trip to Beijing by 6 weeks, Mr. Trump was betting he would arrive in Beijing this week, having forced the Iranians to capitulate to his demands. He anticipated that by now, the shattered Iranian leadership would have agreed to turn over its nuclear stockpile, forego its atomic ambitions, and reopen the Strait of Hormuz. The message to President Xi Jinping would have been clear. Chinese declarations of a superpower in decline were premature. Instead, Mr. Trump will arrive on Wednesday, with many in China wondering how he got bogged down by a far lesser power in a war he started. Iran's nuclear stockpile is exactly where it was, still under the rumble of an American bombing raid last June. The Strait of Hormuz, through which China gets more than 30% of its oil and a bit less of its natural gas, remains closed, with no obvious plan to pry it open again. And President Trump looks, as Chancellor Friedrich Merz of Germany said 2 weeks ago, humiliated by a smaller power having entered the conflict with no truly convincing strategy. But the war is also tricky for Mr. Xi. For all of China's global ambitions, he has been unable and unwilling to come to the aid of Iran, a political power, partner, and key supplier, and has offered no plan of his own to resume the vital flow of China-bound oil and gas. The result is that this is a summit like few others. The world's two major superpowers, eager to demonstrate their dominance, are both bogged down and uncertain about how the Iran conflict will play out in the context of their struggle for military, economic, and technological dominance. The result is that the ambitions for this summit have been greatly scaled back. The honor guards and celebrations will remain intact, and Mr. Trump is bringing a dozen or so of America's most powerful business executives with him, from Elon Musk of Tesla and SpaceX to Tim Cook, the soon-to-retire chief executive of Apple, to the top executives of Citi, BlackRock, Blackstone, Boeing, and Goldman Sachs. But the early hopes that Mr. Trump will finally begin to address the larger issues that threaten to drive the two nations into a new Cold War competition are quickly fading. The Iran war has been so all-consuming at the White House that beyond trade and other economic issues, very little has been prepared in advance. The chief negotiator with China leading up to the trip here has been Secretary of Treasury Scott Bessent, evidence of how central Mr. Trump regards the bilateral trade and economic relationship. But turning to the Treasury Secretary to take the lead would have been unthinkable in most previous administrations, where the Secretary of State and the National Security Advisor, both jobs currently held by Marco Rubio, would insist on purview over the entirety of the complex relationship. For the first time since Kissinger, R. Nicholas Burns, a longtime American diplomat who was ambassador to China under President Joseph R. Biden Jr., the Secretary of State and the National Security Advisor are not driving the relationship with China. Kissinger also held both jobs. That may reflect Mr. Trump's own shifts on China after he came to the office for a second term. He ran as a China hawk, denouncing its trade practices and accusing it of stealing American jobs and intellectual property. His first national security strategy, published in 2017, described China and Russia together as challenging American power, influence, and interest, attempting to erode American security and prosperity. His second, in 2025, described them as potential partners. That shift will likely be on display this week. Administration officials concede that their Chinese counterparts have refused to talk about their remarkably rapid nuclear weapons expansion, much less the new arms control debates swirling around artificial intelligence. Early hopes for a broad trade framework that gets at the critical issues tearing at their relationship, who controls supply chains and what kind of investments each nation is willing to tolerate in the other, may get short shrift. Mr. Rubio will be along, and so will Defense Secretary Pete Hegseth, an unusual, apparently last-minute precipitant. Of course, there will be announcements on sales of billions of dollars in American soybeans, which the Chinese need to buy anyway, and doubtless billions in Boeing airplanes and parts. Mr. Xi learned early that the key to dealing productively with Mr. Trump is to start with a full order book for American goods, all the more important because the American trade deficit with China has continued to surge, propelled by China's overproduction of manufactured goods, which has prompted deflation in Beijing. As in Trump's first term, the rest of the conversation is still something of a mystery, with much left to the private meetings between Mr. Trump and Mr. Xi. Robert Hamas, who helped prepare for some of Kissinger's first meetings with the Chinese, noted this week that most of a summit's outcome should be embedded in the draft communique, meticulously crafted by senior advisors and pre-agreed by the two leaders. The purpose was to leave no room for misunderstanding or differing characterizations between the two sides in the aftermath. At the end of this week, White House officials say there may be no communique at all. Aside from trade and tariffs, which are likely to dominate the summit, Here is a look at some of the most contentious issues. A growing nuclear arsenal. When the last remaining major nuclear arms control agreement, New START, expired between the United States and Russia in February, Mr. Trump said it made sense to negotiate a new treaty only if China, which now has the world's third largest nuclear arsenal and the fastest growing, was a party to a new accord. In January, in an interview with the New York Times, he said that he planned to bring that up with Mr. Xi and that the Chinese were open to the idea. They are not. White House officials say that in the lead-up to the summit, China's personal private position was that the same as its public one. There is no reason to enter negotiations with Washington and Moscow until Beijing has an arsenal comparable to those of the two other powers. The United States and Russia each have about 1,550 weapons deployed, the limit under New START. But with the treaty's expiration, they are both free to expand those numbers. According to the Pentagon's public estimates, China has around 600 weapons, a number expected to rise to 1,000 by 2030 and ultimately to 1,500. Mr. Trump is likely to raise the topic, one of his senior aides reporters on Saturday, but don't expect Mr. Xi to say much. Cybersecurity and artificial intelligence. 11 years ago, President Barack Obama and Mr. Xi stood in the Rose Garden of the White House and described what amounted to a first accord between the two countries on limiting state-sponsored cyber attacks. Confrontation will lead to losses on both sides, Mr. Xi said. The impetus had been the theft of more than 20 million sensitive personnel records from the Office of Personnel Management. Yet the accord was already unraveling within 2 years as China turned to outside contractors to conduct the attacks and reserved the most sensitive operations for its Ministry of State Security. In recent times, China has embedded itself into American networks with two very different kinds of cyber intrusions. One is apparently aimed at shutting down American power grids and water supplies in case of a conflict over Taiwan, another at sophisticated espionage that bored deep into the Justice Department's secret systems, among others. Now the artificial intelligence competition between China and the United States is making the cybersecurity problem even harder. If there is any technological development that should prompt both leaders to tackle this issue, it is the sudden shock of Mythos, the Anthropic model that has not been released to the public because it is expert at finding vulnerabilities in the computer code in a matter of milliseconds, speeding up hacking. That is a deeper threat to the systems that control everything from electric grids to missile targeting systems. Mr. Trump is considering an executive order that would require all such new models to undergo a government review before they are released, a reversal of the administration's approach so far. But American experts believe a Chinese equivalent may only be months away, and the only arms control that might work in this arena is one in which the two countries work together. So far, the only agreement in recent times on artificial intelligence came between Mr. Biden and Mr. Xi, who agreed in 2024 not to allow AI products to control nuclear weapons, and that basic common-sense accord took months. Taiwan. The White House says to expect no significant changes on Washington's policy toward Taiwan, dismissing talk that Mr. Trump might be persuaded by Mr. Xi to be more explicit in opposing Taiwanese independence. Chinese officials have been urging Mr. Trump to change the wording American officials use from saying that the United States does not support Taiwan independence to actively opposing it. It is unlikely that change will happen, at least in any formal way, but Mr. Xi may be counting on Mr. Trump using informal language to speak about a subject in which every word is parsed and measured. Looming over the discussions, what would happen to Taiwan Semiconductor Manufacturing Company, which makes most of the chips that go into building AI models and that powered the iPhone and countless American weapons systems? Supply chains. past generations of diplomats who dealt with China struggled with questions like how a non-market economy could integrate with a market one. Now the question is how to deal with two countries that believe they were over-dependent on each other. Mr. Trump's administration is intensifying a drive to hunt down and replace every source of Chinese supply for critical American systems, particularly weapons. That means building new sources of everything from rare earth processing to the manufacturing of many kinds of semiconductors. China is doing the same, seeking to wean itself from relying on U.S. technology. And while the two sides insist they are seeking to de-risk rather than decouple their economies, these projects are clearly intended to prepare for a day when the two nations are in a deep cold war or a hot one. Washington's limits on sending the fastest semiconductors to China and Beijing's on rare earths mined chiefly in China could be just a start. But presidents do not usually talk supply chains, and that is unlikely to change. Gone is any pretense of solving the major structural issues at the heart of world's most important bilateral relationship. China's mercantilistic economic model, its designs on absorbing Taiwan, and its active support of U.S. adversaries such as Iran and Russia. Michael Froman, the U.S. trade representative during Mr. Obama's second term, wrote last week, "As such, the summit is unlikely to alter the character and course of the U.S.-China relationship long-term. It is about managing for stability, not solving outstanding concerns." This is a Times exclusive. Kennedy is driving a vast inquiry into vaccines, despite his public silence. Health Secretary Robert F. Kennedy Jr. has toned down his public criticism of vaccines under orders from the White House, but inside his department, a sprawling research effort is top priority. This article is by Christina Jewett and Cheryl Gay Stolberg. The reporters cover health policy and reported from Washington. Health Secretary Robert F. Kennedy Jr. has said little publicly about vaccines in recent months at the behest of the White House, worried that his unpopular stance will hurt Republicans in November's midterm elections. But he has not abandoned his quest for evidence that they are unsafe. Working behind the scenes, Mr. Kennedy is spearheading an intense push across health agencies under his purview for government scientists and federal data contractors to examine his long-held theory that vaccines are helping to fuel an epidemic of chronic disease, according to multiple people familiar with the effort. They said the wide-ranging inquiry is a top priority for Mr. Kennedy, who sees vaccines as a potential culprit in various neurological and autoimmune disorders, including asthma and allergies. It resurrects research into a number of ideas Mr. Kennedy has espoused, including whether vaccines are linked to autism and whether thimerosal, a preservative that has largely been removed from vaccines in the United States, but remains in some flu shots, is dangerous. The effort is being led by Martin Kulldorff, a biostatistician and vaccine safety expert who rose in prominence during the pandemic as a critic of COVID restrictions and vaccine mandates and is now the Health Department's Chief Science and Data Officer. Career scientist at the Food and Drug Administration and the Centers for Disease Control and Prevention are conducting the research alongside contractors who provide statistical expertise and access to millions of patient medical records. The initiative was described to the New York Times by six people who are close to it, all of whom insisted on anonymity because it is not public. The work is raising alarms among some vaccine scholars and critics of Mr. Kennedy, who have long accused the secretary of cherry-picking data and misinterpreting studies to claim that vaccines are unsafe and to limit their use. They fear Mr. Kennedy will use the findings to further erode confidence in vaccines, which the World Health Organization estimates saved 154 million lives over the past half century. Mr. Kennedy, who came into office saying he would do nothing to discourage people from getting vaccinated, has already taken steps to scale back the number of vaccines children receive. Public health experts complain that by spending money on issues that have already been thoroughly studied, he is taking funds away from research that might answer the very questions he is asking, including what causes autism. It just demonstrates that no matter what the general tone is about vaccines, whether we talk about them or not, the secretary is going to continue to try and look at the data and analyze it in a way that will help support the conclusions that he's already made, said Dr. Daniel Jernigan, who oversaw vaccine safety at the CDC until he resigned in August. And that, to me, is a real problem. Andrew Nixon, a spokesman for Mr. Kennedy, said in a statement that the effort reflected Mr. Trump's dedication to advancing gold standard vaccine research that will enable policymakers to better understand vaccine safety and efficacy and to assess how vaccine exposure, timing, and patterns affect health across the lifespan. Mr. Nixon said the work would inform vaccine recommendations, address critical gaps identified by scientific and medical organizations, including the Institute of Medicine, and strengthen public trust in public health. He said the initiative also involved the National Institutes of Health and universities. It remains unclear what the effort will cost and whether it is supplanting other routine government vaccine surveillance. A former plaintiff's lawyer, Mr. Kennedy, has long said that he wants to build a body of scientific evidence on the harms of vaccines and environmental exposures, which he believes are behind an epidemic of chronic disease. That evidence, he has said, will lay the groundwork for legal action. That's how you really change policy, Mr. Kennedy said in a podcast as a presidential candidate in 2024. He added, I'm going to provide that enough science, sufficient science, on each one of these exposures and each one of these injuries to show who's causing what and hold them responsible in court. During a day-long meeting on the new vaccine research initiative in late February, officials from the Health Department and the CDC gathered to discuss specific studies and methods, including a look at the overall effect of the childhood vaccine schedule. Representatives from major health systems such as Kaiser Permanente were also at the table, given their role in allowing the CDC access to vast troves of data through its vaccine safety data link system. As part of the new effort, Mr. Kennedy has tasked some government scientists with studying the health status of vaccinated children compared with those who were not vaccinated. Mr. Kennedy co-authored a book, Vax, Unvax, Let the Science Speak, calling for such studies which he believes will prove harm from vaccines. Researchers say that such comparison studies would be riddled with pitfalls. Vaccinated children are more likely to receive medical care than those who are unvaccinated and are thus more likely to receive additional medical diagnoses that could be wrongly attributed to vaccines. Mr. Kennedy is also asking for a group to undertake new studies looking at the link between vaccines and autism. The project is also looking at the question of harm from thimerosal, a mercury-based vaccine preservative, according to people close to the effort. The preservative has been thoroughly studied and found to be unrelated to autism, but Mr. Kennedy has remained concerned about it and has rescinded federal recommendations for flu vaccines that contain thimerosal. Through the CDC alone, the cost of the project is estimated at $40 million to $50 million, according to a person familiar with the matter. The project is being overseen by Mr. Kennedy and Stephanie Speer, his closest advisor. Mr. Kennedy's new senior counselor for public health, Dr. Sarah Brenner, a veteran of the FDA who has voiced skepticism of vaccines, is expected to propel the studies forward in her new role, according to people familiar with the plan. The new vaccine initiative is not the first time the secretary has waged a behind-the-scenes effort to study vaccine safety. Last year, Mr. Kennedy faced significant pushback within federal agencies and from Congress when he deployed David Geyer, whose vaccine research is considered deeply flawed, to dig into vaccine safety data to explore some of the secretary's long-standing concerns. Mr. Kennedy's team put pressure on CDC officials, including Dr. Jernigan, who delayed Mr. Geyer. When Mr. Kennedy ousted Susan Monterez, the agency's director, Dr. Jernigan and other CDC leaders quit. Within the CDC and FDA, scientists have registered some relief that Dr. Kulldorff, a pioneer in methods to examine vaccine safety, is leading the new inquiry. He worked on research that was groundbreaking in 2009 to monitor the safety of the H1N1 flu vaccine as it was being rolled out. The team he worked with found a slightly elevated rate of Guillain-Barré syndrome, an autoimmune condition associated with some vaccines. Martin has been known for decades as a top-notch vaccine safety scientist, said Daniel Salmon, a Johns Hopkins University vaccine researcher who worked with Dr. Kulldorff on a vaccine data system that predated one the FDA now uses. Some scientists who worked with Dr. Kulldorff in the past, though, wonder if the even-handed biostatistician they once knew changed during the pandemic. They point to a federal document co-authored by Dr. Kulldorff justifying sharp limitations on vaccines recommended to children in the United States, saying it left out reams of studies supporting flu and hepatitis B vaccines for infants and children. In 2024, Dr. Kulldorff joined Mr. Kennedy in litigation against Merck, the makers of Gardasil, a vaccine for the human papillomavirus, earning $400 per hour as an expert witness, court records show. Merck, the vaccine's maker, challenged Dr. Kulldorff's standing as an expert based on his prior research finding that the vaccine was safe. Dr. Kulldorff did not respond to a request for comment, and the health department did not respond to a request to make him available. Mr. Kennedy and Ms. Speer also did not respond to requests for comment. The CDC and the FDA already devote considerable effort to investigating vaccine safety, using a number of databases and research methods. But Mr. Kennedy's fellow vaccine critics find fault with the studies. They include Retsef Levi, a professor of operations management at the Massachusetts Institute of Technology, who focuses on risk management and the health industry, and also serves as Mr. Kennedy's hand-picked panel of CDC vaccine advisors. Many of them have serious methodological flaws, Dr. Levi said. Mr. Kennedy began raising questions about vaccine safeties about 20 years ago and became a champion for mothers of children with autism who blamed the condition on vaccines. People familiar with his thinking say he still feels deeply committed to those women and cannot reconcile their often heartbreaking stories with the vast body of research that discounts a link. For parents who believe vaccines have harmed their children, Mr. Kennedy is fulfilling a major promise. Katie Wright, whose 24-year-old son has autism, who got to know Mr. Kennedy through her advocacy for parents who questioned the safety of vaccines, said more research is necessary to restore trust in childhood immunization. There's been tremendous pushback, they say. Well, the research has been done, Ms. Wright said. Well, you know what? A lot of families are concerned. I don't understand the fear of delving deeper into safety research. As Health Secretary, Mr. Kennedy has demonstrated an unorthodox view of what makes for reliable findings about vaccines. He dismissed a major vaccine study of 1.2 million Danish children over 24 years as a deceitful propaganda stunt for failing to highlight a subset of about 50 children who were more likely to have gotten Asperger's syndrome, a diagnosis previously applied to high-functioning people with autism after getting vaccines. In the language of vaccine science, such findings are considered symbol and signal to be examined in more depth. Dr. Catherine Edwards, a Vanderbilt University expert in vaccinology, said she was concerned that the selective attention to such signals could be used to further erode the confidence that people have in vaccines. Mr. Kennedy has also made hasty changes to vaccine policy, often with minimal scientific justification for decision-making. Among these pivots was an overhaul in January of vaccine recommendations, reducing the number of immunizations for American children to 10 from 17. Though the plan was held up in court, Dr. Edwards said it portends a scenario where the findings of a certain effort get a big splash in the media or drive new policies before scientists can understand the reasoning. What they've done is also worrisome, she said, because there have been so many things that have haven't been open and transparent. Inflation accelerates after weeks of war in Iran. Article by Lydia DePillis. The Consumer Price Index rose 3.8% in April from a year earlier as higher energy costs replaced tariffs as the driver of higher prices for Americans. Consumer prices in the United States rose at the fastest rate since May 2023 last month, as sharp increases in energy costs caused by the war in the Middle East made life more expensive for American consumers. The Consumer Price Index rose 3.8% in April from a year earlier, the Labor Department reported on Tuesday, up from a 2.4% increase before the conflict started in February and a 3.3% increase in March. The increase was driven largely by energy prices, up 3.8% just since the previous month and nearly 18% from a year earlier. But the core index, stripping out volatile food and energy prices, also rose 2.8% over the year in April, up from 2.6% in March. I'm looking for anything where I can say, here's some relief, and that's just not very easy to do in this report, said Michael Reed, chief U.S. economist at RBC Capital Markets. Generally, inflation is moving in the wrong direction. The Federal Reserve tends to look past swings in energy costs, as they are generally expected to recede before translating into underlying inflation. But the hotter-than-expected measure will weaken the case for cutting interest rates this year, just as President Trump's pick for Fed Chair, Kevin Warsh, takes over from Jerome Powell. After the strong jobs report last week, many analysts have already moved back to their forecast for cuts into 2027. As the heat from Mr. Trump's tariffs has faded from inflation readings this year, shortages of commodities blocked from transiting through the Strait of Hormuz are taking its place as a pressure on prices. Average gasoline prices are above $4.50 per gallon, according to AAA, while diesel prices have nearly doubled. Higher fuel costs are bleeding into prices for airline fares, which rose 2.8% in April, as well as goods that get to market in a diesel-fueled truck or on a boat. Grocery costs rose 2.9% since last April, driven largely by the price of beef, which has been rising for over a year because of smaller cattle herds. Tomato prices have risen nearly 40% from a year ago because of a combination of tariffs, severe weather affecting crop yields, and higher fuel costs. A statistical quirk also pushed up the index, as federal surveys caught up from government shutdown last fall. Unable to collect housing data on its normal schedule, the Bureau of Labor Statistics had to wait until April, masking what might have been a swift deceleration, giving cooling rents and home prices. Rents and the pressure measure of cost

0: This service is intended solely for individuals who cannot read conventional print due to a disability. Ineligible listeners risk infringing on copyright laws, and KPBS Radio Reading Service is not responsible for any violations that may occur. Our service may not be redistributed without our written consent. If you agree to these conditions, please continue listening.
1: Category from rising further, most notably used cars and trucks, which have fallen 2.7% since last April. Prices for appliances and medical care commodities also dropped last month, but apparel and sporting goods continue to grow and are up 4.2% and 3.9% over the year, respectively. Business leaders also see the higher costs filtering into prices. Chief executives surveyed quarterly by the Cleveland Fed on average see inflation running at 3.7% over the next year, the highest expectation since last April, after Mr. Trump imposed sweeping tariffs on most of the rest of the world. After the Supreme Court overturned that subset of tariffs, the average overall tariff rate stands at about 11%, according to the Yale Budget Lab, before taking into account how consumers have gravitated towards goods subject to lower tariffs. A Federal Reserve analysis recently found that 2025 tariffs had been fully passed through to customer prices, but it did not take into account subsequent tariff changes. Consumers have registered their disapproval with higher prices as well through record-low economic sentiment measures and deeply negative approving ratings for Mr. Trump's handling of the economy. Compounding their dissatisfaction, income growth has slowed. As of last month, when average hourly earnings rose 3.6% from a year earlier, prices are now increasing faster than wages. With productivity rising at a brisk pace, the share of national income that goes to workers has sunk to its lowest point on record, and the personal savings rate is as low as it's been since the pandemic recession. Businesses are not passing along those productivity gains to labor, said Chris Hodge, chief U.S. economist with the investment bank Natixis. Since Americans' bank accounts have been drained in recent years, they are likely to cut back on discretionary purchases if energy prices remain high. That's obviously not good for consumer purchasing power, but it is good for inflation dynamics, Mr. Hodge said. Lydia DePillis reports on the American economy for The Times. Impossible Idea Offers Hope in Treating Pancreatic Cancer by Gina Colada and Rebecca Robbins. Pancreatic cancer is one of the most dire diagnoses in medicine. There are few available treatments, and they do little to help. For decades, experimental drugs flopped in trials. Many researchers believed the biological obstacles could not be surmounted. In what seems the blink of an eye, all that has changed. A drug nearing regulatory approval, derazanazib, is the first to substantially extend the lives of patients with pancreatic cancer. It works by targeting a cellular protein that fuels not just nearly all of the pancreatic tumors, but also many lung and colon cancers. Those three are the leading causes of cancer deaths. Now, some scientists predict that the approach could wind up being the most significant advance in cancer treatment in 15 years since the arrival of immunotherapy. The long scientific journey that led to the drug is a triumph of both public and private research funding, succeeding only after decades of false starts and dashed hopes, and the unraveling of conventional wisdom that turned out to be completely wrong. Every time there was an advance, it led to another dumping of dogma and finding out that what everybody assumed was true was actually not true, said Adrienne Cox, a researcher at the University of North Carolina. Scientists long ago identified their target, a smooth-surfaced protein inside cells called KRAS that is altered in certain cancers and drives their growth. Researchers often described it as a greasy ball, seemingly impervious to assault. Almost everybody thought it was going to be impossible to make drugs against KRAS, said Marina Pasca de Maggiallo, a researcher at the University of Michigan. But it was possible. Over decades, academics laid the groundwork with

0: support from the National Institutes of Health and the Howard Hughes Medical Institute, a nonprofit medical research organization. Then industry refined the chemistry and turned the idea into a drug using a novel approach that glues molecules together to grab and shut down the CRAS. And now that the protein targeting strategy shows promise, multiple companies have jumped into the fray. Dozens of similar drugs are now being tested for cancers of the pancreas, lung, and colon. The drug that opened the floodgates, Diraxonrafib, has been fast-tracked for review by the Food and Drug Administration and could win approval later this year. Until then, the agency has signed off on a plan by Revolution Medicines, the small Silicon Valley company developing the drug, to offer early access to some patients. The pills, three taken daily, are not a cure. Eventually, Diraxonrafib stops working. Many patients do not respond, and it has side effects that can be harsh, including rash, diarrhea, fatigue, nausea, and raw split fingertips. Until now, however, patients with pancreatic cancer have typically been offered grueling chemotherapy that does little to extend their lives. A gland deep in the abdomen, the pancreas, helps regulate blood sugar and digestion. Only 3% of patients with cancer that has spread to distant parts of their body are still alive after 5 years. The disease kills more than 50,000 Americans a year. Revolution tested Diraxonrafib in a late-stage clinical trial in patients who had metastatic cancer and had already tried chemotherapy. For these patients, further treatment was viewed as a Hail Mary. Patients who received the drug lived for a median of for over 13 months, compared with less than 7 months for patients who had chemotherapy, the company said in a news release. Researchers will present the findings at a major cancer conference in Chicago later this month. The study has not yet been published in a peer-reviewed medical journal. Scientists say the drug could turn out to be cancer's equivalent of breaking the four-minute mile. It's the beginning, not the end, said Dr. Elizabeth Jaffe, a pancreatic cancer researcher at Johns Hopkins University. The greasy ball. The usual methods for finding a new treatment were not going to work for pancreatic cancer. A typical way for a drug to work is by binding to a pocket on the surface of a crucial protein, like rock climber finding a crack in a cliff surface in order to disable it. But CRAS, the greasy ball, had no obvious places where a drug could attach. It was in the early 1980s that researcher at MIT and Harvard discovered that human cancers could be caused by mutations in a family of genes called RAS genes. One of them was the CRAS gene. The CRAS gene helps cells regulate growth. It directs cells to make proteins that share its name, CRAS proteins that are switched on when a cell needs to replicate. Most of the time, the protein is in the off position. The cancer-causing gene mutations, however, leave CRAS proteins stuck in the on state. Once scientists identified the CRAS gene's role in cancer, there was a surge of activity among drug companies hoping to develop drugs targeting RAS proteins. They failed spectacularly. Everyone ran away from CRAS, said Channing Durr, a pioneering CRAS researcher who is now at the University of North Carolina. Very prominent members of the field argued, this is lunacy, this is crazy. Kevin Scohott, a scientist at the University of California, San Francisco, was not convinced. He had an idea. Maybe the greasy ball wasn't as smooth and impenetrable as everyone thought. He spent 5 years screening 500 molecules until finally he found a crack in the CRAS protein into which one of his molecules wedged. It didn't become a drug, but it was the first sign that maybe naysayers were wrong to think the CRAS protein was undruggable. Dr. Scohott republished his landmark findings in 2013. His work re-energized the field, and he later joined Revolution as an academic co-founder and advisor. Around the same time, Greg Verdine, a scientist at Harvard, was starting a company that would look for creative ways to target proteins, including CRAS. He wondered if there were any molecules in nature that could get around the myriad challenges of binding to CRAS protein. Nature, it turned out, had made what he called molecular glues, which can stick together two proteins that would normally never attach to each other. His thought was to custom design a molecular glue to disable CRASP. At the company he called Warp Drive Bio, Dr. Verdeen and his team developed a strategy to stick a drug onto another protein in the cell, psychophilin, and then use the larger combined surface to wrap around CRASP and shut it down. Then the drug would drift away, moving on to attack another CRASP protein. Together, Dr. Chocott and Dr. Verdeen's research showed that the greasy ball could be conquered after all. In 2018, Revolution, a small company that had been focused on drugs to fight infections, acquired Warp Drive and expanded on its work. Revolution's chemists took a bold approach to designing a compound, surprising company leaders. Their drug hit CRASP proteins when they were in the on state, both in healthy and cancerous cells, switching the on state to off. Similar approaches in animal experiments had killed mice. "We were nervous about that from the beginning," said Dr. Goldsmith, Revolution's chief executive. "But we started shrinking tumors in animals and seeing that the animals seemed to be just fine." This concludes the reading of the New York Times for today. Your reader for today has been Sherry Stewart. If you have any questions, comments, or suggestions concerning this program, please feel free to call us at 859-422-6390. Thank you for listening, and now please stay tuned for continued programming on radio.
1: "Completely weaponized," Mr. Whatley told Fox News on Friday. "It went after the president. It went after his allies. That can absolutely never happen again." Many Republicans have come to accept Mr. Trump's seemingly selfish moves, whether it is his warm praise for Mayor Zohran Mamdani of New York City, undercutting Republican efforts to cast Mr. Mamdani as a scary socialist boogeyman, or his pardon late last year of Representative Henry Cuellar of Texas, helping one of the Democratic Party's most embattled incumbents. In January, Mr. Trump attacked his party's most vulnerable Senate incumbent, Susan Collins of Maine, saying that she should never be elected to office again after she voted with Democrats and a handful of other Republicans to curtail Mr. Trump's war powers after he took military action against Venezuela. It is a remark that Democrats could deploy this fall to depress Republican turnout in a Senate contest that could determine control of the chamber. Taylor Budovich, who was a White House deputy chief of staff for Mr. Trump last year, dismissed concerns that the president was undercutting midterm candidates as needless hand-wringing. "People get wrapped around the political axle of what did Trump say today," Mr. Budovich said, ticking through some of Mr. Trump's policy accomplishments, such as last year's tax cuts. "The outcome of the midterms will be dictated by the consequential actions that the president has taken throughout the country and around the world." What Mr. Trump has been prioritizing of late, however, has been more than even some loyal Republicans had bargained for. He is the builder-in-chief, plowing ahead on construction of the new White House ballroom, painting the Lincoln Memorial reflecting pool on the National Mall, pressing forward with a triumphal arch to be built along the Potomac River, and transforming a public golf course in Washington into a championship-level course. He is the self-promoter-in-chief, with his administration putting his face inside passports on currency, on banners outside federal buildings, and on national park passes. At the same time, Mr. Trump has been disdainful of discussions about affordability, even as polls show that the economy is the top concern for voters. In the recent New York Times Siena poll, only 28% of respondents said that they approved of Mr. Trump's handling of the cost of living. A remarkable 77% of crucial independent voters disapproved. On Friday, the University of Michigan said that its Consumer Sentiment Index, a survey that dates back to 1952, had fallen to an all-time low. The average price of gas on Sunday was about $4.52 per gallon, according to AAA, up from $3.19 a year ago. When Mr. Trump has waded more directly into politics, it has been to the frustration of many Republicans, including his endorsement on Tuesday of Ken Paxton, the MAGA-aligned challenger to Senator John Cornyn of Texas, whose nomination Republicans have said for months could put the Senate seat in play. Republican officials have warned that they might have to spend $100 million to lift Mr. Paxton, who has been dragged down by past scandals, including his impeachment over corruption charges and a messy divorce from his wife. The primary runoff between Mr. Paxton and Mr. Cornyn is on Tuesday. The combination of Mr. Trump's Paxton endorsement, the defeat of Senator Bill Cassidy of Louisiana in a primary last weekend, and Mr. Trump's insistence on the $1.8 billion fund to potentially benefit his allies have unusually ruptured his relationship with Senate Republicans. It's his decision, Senator John Thune, the Republican majority leader, said at the Capitol last week after Mr. Trump backed Mr. Paxton, throwing up his hand in a gesture of exasperation. But notably, it was those headed to the exit speaking out the loudest. Mr. Thune's predecessor as leader, Senator Mitch McConnell, Republican of Kentucky, even adopted the Democratic line of calling it a slush fund to pay people who assault cops, and Mr. Tillis scoffed at the idea of paying those who assaulted law enforcement. "How absurd does that sound," he said, "coming out of my mouth." The next article from the front page of today's edition is entitled, 20 years after his film, Al Gore tweaks the climate script. Mr. Gore is still giving the slideshow that An Inconvenient Truth was built around, but with changes that reflect a shift in the discussion of climate change, by Chico Harlan. It was the world's most famous movie built around a slideshow, Al Gore, in a darkened auditorium, clicking through images that warned of heating planet. Within the film's first minutes, Mr. Gore described a moral imperative to make big changes, a call he echoed several times on stage. 20 years after the release of An Inconvenient Truth, his Oscar-winning documentary, it is remembered mostly for its cultural resonance, for bringing awareness of global warming into the mainstream. Mr. Gore said his intense focus on climate change energized both supporters on the left and critics on the right. In a self-effacing bit on Saturday Night Live, Mr. Gore warned viewers about glaciers on the attack. A year later, he shared the Nobel Peace Prize. As the years passed, Mr. Gore has kept going with his slideshow, giving presentations in hundreds of cities worldwide, most recently in Nashville earlier this month. And with time, the slideshow has changed in ways that reflect how the conversation about climate change has shifted over the course of a generation. On stage in Nashville, Mr. Gore made a central argument that would have been inconceivable 2 decades ago.
2: Welcome. This is Rebecca Shore for Radio I, and today I will be reading the Smithsonian Magazine, dated April-May 2026. As a reminder, Radio I is a reading service intended for people who are blind or have other disabilities that make it difficult to read printed material. Please join me now for the first article, which is titled, The Queen of the Ghetto Gave New York's Immigrant Community a Voice. A century later, it's re-emerging. Anzia Yezierska wrote from experience, then worked hard to make sure her work found an audience. Then a new audience found her. By Fred Natus. In the 1890s, the crowded Jewish enclave on New York's Lower East Side, filled with horses, pushcarts, clotheslines, and Hebrew shop signs, drew fascination and derision from the American public. This immigrant community was considered exotic and creative. It was also decried as squalid and foreign. At the same time that uptown audiences were flocking to Yiddish theaters, novelist Henry James was writing with alarm about the Hebrew conquest of New York. Growing up in this crucible of a new America, a Jewish immigrant named Anzia Yezierska, through sheer force of personality, would overcome prejudice to become one of the Roaring Twenties most popular authors, one whom a New York newspaper dubbed Queen of the Ghetto. Yezierska's writing gave voice to the ghetto's dwellers as she documented the struggles, particularly of immigrant women, to lead full lives in the United States. Her work helped non-immigrants understand the striving of the foreign-born. And though her fame has wavered, her work remains as vital today as it was 100 years ago, capturing the immigrant experience with a vividness rarely matched in American letters. Yezierska's family arrived in New York from Poland in 1890 when Yezierska, the youngest of 9 children, was about 10 years old. They were among the 2 million to 3 million Jewish people who migrated to the U.S. between 1880 and the early 1920s. While her parents encouraged her brothers to pursue careers, they expected their 4 daughters to gain a minimal education, then do menial work in sweatshops before quickly marrying. Her father, Bernard, stressed that a woman without a man was less than nothing. Yezerska disagreed, and her father came to call her blood and iron for her willfulness. When she was still a teenager and working long hours in a laundry, she left home and took a room on East 63rd Street in the Clara de Hirsch Home for Working Girls, where staff prepared immigrant girls to be garment workers or servants, or to train as stenographers. This was the first phase of Yezerska's effort, as some of her later fictional characters would say, to work myself up for a person. A benefactor provided her with a scholarship to Teachers College at Columbia University. After graduating in 1904, she became a cooking instructor in city schools. Teaching, though, was not her calling. She later described the work as a treadmill of deadness. Yezerska's 1911 marriage to Arnold Levitas, a typographer, proved no escape. After giving birth to their daughter, Louise, in 1912, Yezerska detailed her ensuing discontent with the role of stay-at-home mother in an unpublished essay, The Rebellion of a Supported Wife. She ended the marriage in 1916 and dedicated herself to writing short stories. For several years, Yezerska collected rejection slips. She was brimming with ideas, but the writing didn't come easy. As she described it, "Sometimes the vivisection I must commit on myself to create one little living sentence leaves me spent for days." Yezerska developed a style she termed immigrant English, mimicking the idioms of New York's Yiddish speakers. "I told her my head was on wheels from worrying. Her characters are hungry for food and for fulfillment, and feel impeded in the effort to become a person in America." Their relentless drive reflects the author's rage at women's subordinate roles, at their poverty, and at the widespread disdain they received. As the narrator says in the short story, How I Found America, "Without the public's understanding, the immigrant would forever remain driven back upon himself, corroded by the very richness of the unused gifts within his soul." Her own gifts she was determined to use. In 1917, Yezerska was in her mid-30s, had published only a few stories, and was unable to find full-time teaching work. So she followed her mother's advice to direct her complaints, as at a department store, to the top. On a cold day late that year, she dropped in unannounced into the Columbia University office of John Dewey. A major force in progressive education, Dewey was a dean at Teachers College where Yezerska had trained. That day, she spoke passionately to him about her dreams. The tall sage was stunned and charmed. She gave him several short stories to read, and Dewey grew infatuated. Soon he was writing her love letters and poems. In one, he prophesied that from Yezerska, a great song shall fill the world. Dewey bought her a typewriter, encouraged her to audit his graduate seminar, and, to help subsidize her writing, employed her on a sociology project in Philadelphia. He also forwarded an essay of hers to the New Republic. The romance between upper-crust philosopher and passionate immigrant, which was to inspire many of Yezerska's later writings, didn't last more than a year. After the breakup, Dewey demanded she return his letters. She refused and lifted some of his phrases for upper-class characters in her fiction. After the New Republic ran the piece Dewey had sent them, editors began snapping up her stories. The critic Edward J. O'Brien gave Yezerska's The Fat of the Land the top ranking in his annual anthology of best short stories for 1919. The tale offered a fresh portrait of the immigrant Jewish mother in the character of Hannah, a woman of frayed nerves and wild emotional swings. When her children snatch food from her market basket, she shouts, "Murderers! What are you tearing from me, my flesh? From where should I steal to give you more?" The children prosper, while Hannah's old country ways remain an embarrassment. As adults, they settle her in a comfortable townhouse with servants. Ambivalent about her new status, Hannah is caught between worlds. She feels at home, neither during a return visit to the ghetto nor amid the new comforts of the fat of the land. When Houghton Mifflin published Yezierska's short story collection, Hungry Hearts, in 1920, sales were sluggish. Serving as her own publicist, she knocked at the door of Hearst newspaper columnist Frank Crane and handed him a copy of the book. In his syndicated column, Crane wrote with awe about Yezierska, insisting that her stories revealed an alien people's naked soul. That's when Hollywood came calling. In the 1910s and 20s, film producers, many of them Jewish, were looking for stories that highlighted the humanity of Jewish immigrants at a time when groups such as the Immigration Restriction League and supporters of eugenics were stoking fears of foreigners. Movie studios produced more than three dozen silent films set in the Jewish ghetto in the 1920s, making the ghetto picture its own genre. In 1921, the pioneering film magnate Samuel Goldwyn offered Yezierska $10,000 for film rights to Hungry Hearts and put her on salary to complete the script. She stepped off a westbound train in Los Angeles in January 1921, wearing a simple blue suit, felt hat, and sandals. Journalists had gathered to cover her arrival, and before climbing into a limousine, she spun tales to them suggesting that Goldwyn's contract had saved her from hard labor in Manhattan's sweatshops and laundries. She did not mention her long stints as a teacher and writer. Headlines followed. Sweatshop Cinderella wins fortune in movies. Yet Yezierska soon wearied of the star treatment and the studio system. The script was completed in a few months, and she briefly remained in Hollywood to work on a novel, but found no inspiration. After rejecting contracts from Goldwyn and producer William Fox, founder of Fox Film Corporation, she returned east for the most productive period of her life. In 1923, she published her first novel, Salome of the Tenements, which featured a streetwise Jewish girl who marries an upper-class philanthropist. Famous Players Lasky, the predecessor to Paramount Pictures, bought the film rights for $15,000, and the movie appeared in 1925. In that same year, Doubleday published Yezierska's finest novel, Bread Givers, a coming-of-age tale with echoes of Louisa May Alcott's Little Women. Yezierska describes the fate of a group of four sisters, three of whom are forced into dubious marriages by their father, Moesha Smolinski. Sarah, the feistiest of the sisters, breaks away from her family as a teenager. In their frequent arguments, her father, like Yezierska's own, calls Sarah blood and iron. After many struggles, Sarah achieves independence by becoming a school teacher. In a coda, Sarah and her husband, a school principal, take in her widower father, unruly as ever, whom Sarah has found selling chewing gum on the streets. A reviewer in the New York Times hailed the novel's raw, uncontrollable poetry. But it was the last of her books to sell well. Yezierska wrote two more novels to diminishing interest, and the 1929 stock market crash wiped out her Hollywood earnings. Within a few years, the one-time queen of the ghetto applied for government relief and joined the New Deal's Federal Writers Project, where, for one assignment, she employed her creative talent to describe the different species of trees in Central Park. In 1950, her autobiography, Red Ribbon on a White Horse, with a foreword by the poet W.H. Auden, gained critical praise but few readers. She wrote book reviews for the New York Times, but otherwise lived out her days far from the spotlight and died in 1970 at a California nursing home after a stroke. Her work would soon emerge from obscurity after a chance rediscovery. In the late 1960s, Alice Kessler Harris, a British-born historian, later a professor at Columbia University, was researching Jewish participation in New York's labor movement. Finding references to Yezierska in Yiddish materials, she took breaks from the library's microfilm machines to read Yezierska's out-of-print books. In the early 1970s, as the women's movement gained momentum, Kessler Harris shared her photocopy of the novel with publishers, painting Yezierska as an unsung hero of an earlier feminist movement. In 1975, thanks to her efforts, Persia Books published a new edition of Bread Givers. Now a century old, the novel has sold more than 400,000 copies since its reissue. Many readers still identify with its portrait of a demanding immigrant father. I can't tell you the number of Chinese and Indian and Nepalese who've written to me to say how the book resonates, Kessler Harris tells Smithsonian. The father in the book is clearly an exaggeration, but that exaggeration is familiar to so many people from different cultures that it's one of the things that give the book its standing power. Yezierska's Blood and Iron, the passion and stubbornness that informed her prose, explain her endurance and the jolt of recognition her words continue to offer readers. Not bad for someone who once said of her early days that she was just one of many new Americans beating out their hearts at your gates for a breath of understanding. And accompanying this article, fun fact, who was Anzia Yezierska? Yezierska was a fearless and imaginative promoter of her own work and even lobbied her publisher in vain to have Herbert Hoover write the foreword to Hungry Hearts, her 1920 short story collection. When Samuel Goldwyn produced a 1922 film inspired by Hungry Hearts, director E. Mason Hopper filmed it authentically right where the stories are set, in New York's Lower East Side. Next. When America found itself ready to roll, Route 66, stretching from Chicago to Los Angeles, was the road of endless possibilities. The country's mother road started out as a way to get from point A to point B, but quickly became the host of a culture and a symbol of freedom. By Ilana Scher. A road trip today can feel like an industrial affair. You travel 80 miles per hour on six-lane highways where brightly lit exits deposit you at 24-hour fuel stops and chain motels. Yet not that long ago, Route 66, a two-lane highway, was the height of modernity. See America's Wonderland, crowed 1940s billboards advertising the road, which then represented the fast lane to the future, connecting Chicago to California in a shining example of early interstate travel. When cars were new in the early 1900s, railroads offered the most reliable long-distance transportation. Thoroughfares, called highways, were often unpaved paths along what had once been hunting trails or wagon ruts. Many had poor signage and were prone to washouts, and featured terrifying corners that might be fine for a horse, but wreaked havoc on newfangled motor cars. In 1916, the federal government stepped in, passing the Federal Aid Road Act, and offered states money to develop major highways. Then, in 1921, Congress mandated that federal funds be used to connect those roads into an organized interstate system. The government push was welcomed by an Oklahoma businessman named Cyrus Avery. A prominent member of the American Association of State Highway Officials, Avery successfully argued that Americans would be best served by improving the tangled yarn of roads running through the Midwest to the coast and building connections between them. On November 11, 1926, Route 66 became an official federal highway. But the road was far from complete. Only around 800 miles of the commissioned 2,448 miles between Chicago and Santa Monica were asphalt. The rest were paved with dirt, gravel, bricks, or even wooden boards. To hasten completion, Avery organized envoys from the eight states traversed by Route 66 to promote the new highway with advertisements, maps, and even a 1928 foot race from Los Angeles to New York City, the latter chosen in hopes of attracting East Coast visitors. The Bunyan Derby, as it came to be known, took 84 days and reportedly left 144 of its 199 entrants hobbled. Only 55 runners finished, and the winner, Andy Payne, a member of the Cherokee Nation in Oklahoma, used his $25,000 grand prize, around $500,000 today, to pay off his family's farm and, fittingly, buy a car. Meanwhile, road crews were working their way across what Avery promoted as the Main Street of America, and the entire stretch was finally paved by 1938. By that time, the Depression had sent Dust Bowl refugees westward along Route 66 as they fled the empty fields of the Midwest for the golden promise of farm work in California. In his 1939 novel, The Grapes of Wrath, John Steinbeck called the highway the Mother Road, evoking the refuge that Okies sought, and the route's role in the birth of West Coast cities. When the United States entered World War II, Route 66 became an artery for military transports heading from forts to ports. After the conflict, the highway cruised into its glory days, brimming with families and big Plymouths eager to tour their newly triumphant country. Road trippers gawked at the brick and glass of big city Chicago, towering Saguaros in Arizona, or the crashing waves of the Pacific. America was beautiful. People had money and vacation time. Route 66 was the place to spend it. So many travelers hit the road, in fact, that by mid-1950s, Route 66 couldn't support all the traffic. Bit by bit, the road was widened or bypassed in favor of new multi-lane highways until the old route was officially demoted from its status as a federal highway. In 1985, its stretches reverted to state-controlled byways and county roads. Mom-and-pop establishments began to fade away as the modern world rushed past on new interstates. Sections of the original route were swallowed up by sand or built over as cities expanded. Yet the allure of the route's gorgeous scenery and 20th-century Americana continues to attract travelers from around the world. It's still possible to cover several hundred miles on the old road, especially in Oklahoma, New Mexico, and Arizona, and even grab a cup of coffee and a slice of pie at a picturesque cafe. In Luther, Oklahoma, the third generation of the Threat family is working to preserve one historic stop. Alan Threat Sr. opened the Threat Filling Station in 1915 to serve black travelers during the treacherous days of Jim Crow. As the only black-owned business between two sundown towns where black travelers were unwelcome, the Threat became a haven for black motorists and a site of community for locals, hosting barbecues and ball games on a full-size baseball diamond. Much farther west, in the blowing sands of the Mojave Desert, Albert Okura purchased the old railway town of Amboy, population zero, in 2005, and began the painstaking work of restoring its vintage gas pumps and mid-century motels. After Okura's death in 2023, his son Kyle continued his dream of restoration. "We can't give up, because if not us," Kyle Okura says, "then who?" On a map, Route 66 might look like a mere choppy diagonal line running from Chicago to the Santa Monica Pier. Yet it has helped tell the American story. The road is a living thing, and at every stop, you'll find its caretakers. Accompanying the article, did you know, what is the musical highway? One of Route 66's strangest attractions came as recently as 2014, when the New Mexico Department of Transportation installed a series of custom-designed rumble strips outside De Harris, New Mexico. When a traveler drove over the strips at precisely 45 miles per hour, the vibrations played America the Beautiful. It was a feat of imagination and engineering, and short-lived. By 2022, because of new asphalt, the song was no longer playable in full. And also with this article, road shows. In these classic movies, brash, gritty, sometimes outrageous, Route 66 plays a starring role. By Brandon Tensley. The Grapes of Wrath. In this 1940 film, adapted from John Steinbeck's novel, The Jode family leaves Oklahoma amid the Great Depression and heads along Route 66 toward the promise of California. The New York Times lauded the Dust Bowl migration tale as deserving of a place on a small, uncrowded shelf devoted to the cinema's masterworks. Easy Rider. Two men score big in a Los Angeles cocaine deal, then ride toward Mardi Gras in New Orleans. Directed by Dennis Hopper, the 1969 film cast Route 66 as a symbol of freedom and helped push Hollywood onto a new road of its own, ushering in an era when directors with distinct voices and visions began to run the show. Two-Lane Blacktop. Starring the singer-songwriter James Taylor and Beach Boys co-founder Dennis Wilson, Monty Hellman's 1971 cult film tracks a group of young street racers tearing through the Southwest. The movie evokes a bittersweet moment, not long before Route 66's two lanes were outnumbered by interstate highways. Rain Man. In Barry Levinson's 1988 dramedy, brothers Charlie, Tom Cruise, and Raymond, Dustin Hoffman, travel from Cincinnati to Los Angeles to claim an inheritance. They follow stretches of Route 66, visiting landmarks like the Big 8 Motel in El Reno, Oklahoma. The journey to the west and into the past helps bridge the brothers' estrangement. And finally, Cars. In John Lasseter's 2006 animated film, Lightning McQueen, a talking race car, is headed to an important race but winds up stranded in the fictional town of Radiator Springs, once a major stop on Route 66. He learns of the highway's bygone greatness. Cars didn't drive on it to make great time, one resident recalls. They drove on it to have a great time. And finally, the Smithsonian's renovated carousel will return to the National Mall for another round. The classic merry-go-round is gleaming again, but it's more than an amusement. It's a ride through history. By Lonnie G. Bunch III. To take in a museum exhibition with all its art and historical significance is to appreciate the meticulous planning that goes into it. Designers create galleries around relevant objects. Curators spend years digging through centuries-old archives. Art handlers agonize over mounting a painting just right. Yet one historic item on the National Mall landed at the Smithsonian with far less deliberation. Secretary S. Dillon Ripley first brought a carousel to Washington in 1967, calling it a living extension of the museum's, although people worried it was more silly than substantive. The New York Times even reported concerns that the institution was becoming an ivy-colored Disneyland. Despite the doubts, the Smithsonian has managed to maintain Ripley's vision, curating an artifact with a richer story than many of our grandest buildings. Carousels were not always meant for entertainment. They were originally designed as training mechanisms for jousting without tiring a horse. By the late 18th century and early 19th century, the carousel, as we know it, arrived in Europe and then America. The figures at this time were mostly made of wood, and other animals besides the horse were added to the carousel repertoire. World War I, World War II, and the Great Depression reduced the available wood for carousel animals, and they began to be built of aluminum. The ornately decorated animals went out of style, making way for faster roller coasters and other forms of entertainment. In 1947, a different gleaming carousel was installed at Gwin Oak Amusement Park outside Baltimore, about 50 miles north of Washington, D.C. Open in 1894, Gwin Oak was built along streetcar lines as an invitation to neighbors from all economic strata. Yet black residents, despite constituting about a quarter of Baltimore's population by 1950, were not welcome. Starting in 1955, an 8-year effort to integrate Gwin Oak mirrored the civil rights push farther south. It began with years of picketing the park's All Nations Day, which excluded countries with primarily black populations. But over time, the Gwynne Oak protesters became bolder, joining the national landscape of students braving hostile crowds to attend school in Little Rock, Arkansas, bus riders taking to the sidewalk in Montgomery, Alabama, and teenagers sitting unbowed at a Greensboro, North Carolina lunch counter. On August 28, 1963, the same day Martin Luther King Jr. shared his dream with crowds on the National Mall, Sharon Langley became the first African-American child to ride the carousel at Gwynne Oak. After hurricane damage shuttered the park in 1973, the carousel went into storage. A few years later, as Ripley's original carousel began to show its age, the Smithsonian began looking for a suitably grand replacement. Gwynne Oak's hand-carved beauty, an emblem of the struggle for civil rights, fit the bill. For four decades, riders of all ages, especially our youngest learners at the Smithsonian Early Enrichment Center, have laughed as the Washington Monument appeared and disappeared from view. This April, after a detailed renovation, the carousel will return to its rightful spot on the mall as an unexpected witness to history. This concludes readings from the Smithsonian Magazine for today. Your reader has been Rebecca Shore. Thank you for listening and have a great day.
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4: Welcome. You are listening to AfterSight. This recording is intended solely for individuals who are blind or have low vision.
5: Hello. Thank you for joining us for the Friday, January 17th, 2025 reading of A Dose of Health, previously the Human Health Program. My name is Emily Crocker. On today's program, robotic pets are bringing some older people real comfort from the Washington Post. And yes, there are things to love about winter from the New York Times. Plus, why do people sleepwalk from Time? And more, time permitting. Here's our first report. Robotic pets are bringing some older people real comfort. Animatronic pets are playing a growing role in the lives of seniors, particularly those with Alzheimer's. By Marlene Simons from the Washington Post. Raymond Hall Jr., age 80, was terribly lonely after moving into a veterans home in Bristol, Rhode Island. Pets weren't allowed, and he really missed the 14-year-old cat he had to give up. His mood began to brighten, though, after getting a robotic cat, a pet that resembles a stuffed animal but looks and moves like the real thing. He named it Franklin to honor his earlier cat, both named for his favorite president. The robotic Franklin moves, meows, and purrs like the live one did, the result of sensors and artificial intelligence that respond to sounds, touch, and light. Even though I know my new pet isn't real, it is so real-like that it gives me the opportunity to have a private bond once again, he says. It's difficult to explain, but obvious to anybody who knows how to love, he says. Alfred Jarvis, age 92, a retired salesman from Bombay, New York, had become belligerent as a result of Alzheimer's disease, yelling and cursing at his wife of 72 years, once grabbing her arm so hard he almost broke it. During his transition to an assisted living facility, his niece, Tracy Collins, gave him a robotic cat. Almost immediately, he began to stroke it and speak to it in a soothing voice. He kept saying, "Don't be scared. It's going to be okay, Patches," which was the name of one of his cats, Collins says. He thinks it's real, and it calms him. When we come to visit, he asks, "Do you want to hold my cat?" Robotic or animatronic pets. There are also dogs that bark and wag their tails and even chirping birds that attach to walkers easily could be children's toys, but instead have assumed a growing role in the lives of elderly adults. Research suggests they can ease agitation in people with dementia and comfort those who are cognitively normal but lonely. The lonely often live by themselves without family nearby and can't always easily get out to socialize. Living pets may not be permitted where they live, or they may be physically unable to care for one. For some, it's hard to walk a dog or bend down to clean a litter box. Also, vet bills can be costly. The lovely thing about robotic pets is that they don't bite back, you don't have to clean up after them, and you can take them anywhere, says Christine E. Kistler, associate professor in the University of Pittsburgh's Division of Geriatric Medicine. I have seen older people take their pets to the grocery store and talk to them about their lives, Kistler says. They are a way for an older adult with or without dementia to have something to care for, and they provide meaningful interaction for those who may be homebound. I think that robot pets are a great thing, she says. For those with Alzheimer's disease or other forms of dementia, the pets offer a wonderful comfort that could reduce the need or dosage of medications that ease agitation, says neurologist Andrew Budson, chief of cognitive behavioral neurology at VA Boston Healthcare System. Typically, the reports I get from families is that it makes the person feel more comfortable and less anxious, he says. Cheryl Zimmerman, who co-directs the aging research program at the Cecil G. Shepps Center for Health Services Research at the University of North Carolina at Chapel Hill, points out that experts see the value in encouraging people with dementia to connect to robotic animals, even if they believe they are real. The thinking used to be what we called reality orientation, which involved correcting people with dementia. If you asked them what day it was and they said Friday and it was Monday, you would tell them, no, it's Monday, she explains. But there is little utility in doing that. It's much better to validate a person's perception than correct them if they are wrong. It really doesn't matter if a person thinks it's Friday and not Monday, she says. Let's say the robotic pet reminds them of their dog, Rover, she continues. You might say, Rover is a wonderful animal. Some people might say that's dishonest, but you are not saying Rover is alive. You are reinforcing the good feelings and wonderful memories so they can re-experience them in the present time, she says. Robotic pets aren't meant to replace human interaction or living pets, but experts on aging say they may be effective for some in reducing loneliness and isolation. Surgeon General Vivek H. Murthy, in a report issued last year, described both as profound threats to our health and well-being. Some experts warn against treating the elderly as children by giving them robotic pets or providing family members with a reason to forego visits. We must avoid infantilization of older adults, says Jari Pirhonen, a social scientist and senior research fellow at Tampere University in Finland who studies aging. Do I provide my mother a robot companion to buy myself an excuse not to visit her so often? She has the robot and she's doing fine, he says. But Zimmerman believes the comfort provided by robotic pets is no different from many of the things we do for self-soothing, she says. These pets are a good outlet. I don't see an epidemic of people using these instead of interacting with humans. It's just another form of comfort where you feel something responds to you, she says. Corinne Bonafino, age 66, of Johnson City, New York, says her robotic cat lifts her spirits. Divorced and living alone with her adult children far away, she says she was depressed before getting her robotic cat, in part because of rheumatoid arthritis. I was feeling sad and lost, she says. I didn't want to do much of anything. I didn't want to get out of bed, she says. But now sukha, the Sanskrit word for happiness or joy, makes her smile and laugh, she says. She looks like a cat I used to have, she says. I just love her. Linda McDonald, age 77, also from Johnson City, says she draws comfort from Luna, her robotic dog. She lost her 6-year-old miniature pincher to kidney failure 4 years ago and couldn't get past her grief. Then she was hit by a car with serious injuries. Still recovering, she can't care for a live pet. After you've been through a trauma, something like this is a comfort, she says. I turn her on when I am reading, and she pants, and her head turns from side to side, and she wags her tail. A lot of people don't get it, but it works for me, she says. Bonafino and McDonald received their robotic pets through a program sponsored by the New York Office for the Aging, which has provided more than 30,000 free robotic pets to socially isolated New York State residents since 2018. These are not toys. These are important companions, says Greg Olson, acting director of the Office for the Aging. I get chills when I hear the stories about how much they love them, he says. He works with 59 county aging offices whose case managers identify people who could benefit from having a robotic pet. Some become so attached to their pets that they want to be buried with them. We had one gentleman who asked for this, and somebody forgot to turn his robotic dog off, Olson recalls. It started barking from the casket during the service. New York State buys its Joy for All brand robotic pets from Ageless Innovation, which supplies them to programs in 30 states, according to Ted Fisher, its CEO. They go to people with dementia, veterans, the lonely, and to those in hospice care, he says. They operate on 4C batteries and come in different colors and breeds. The cats cost $125, the pups $139, and the birds $65. The birds sing when the walker moves. There are no sharp claws or bites, but we've made these pets as realistic as possible, Fisher says. When the cat purrs, it vibrates. You can feel it. The dogs have a tongue. It doesn't move, but if you put your finger in its mouth, it makes a slurping sound, he says. Howell cherishes Franklin. I stay in my room a lot, and he is next to me pretty much all day long, he says. He is always by my side. Up next, yes, there are things to love about winter. It's not all dark mornings and bulky coats. By Jancy Dunn from the New York Times. And this is written in first person. As soon as the temperature drops, my husband undergoes a transformation. In Midwesterner, Tom starts reminiscing about the great blizzard of 1978. He shares chipper platitudes like, there's no bad weather, only bad clothing. And on the first snowy day, he will crow about our car's all-wheel drive. Like a bear in reverse, he comes alive in winter. I am his opposite. When the leaves begin to fall, so does my mood. It's still warm in the Northeast, but there have been some chilly nights lately. So I spent last weekend in a state of gloom, packing away my hummingbird feeders and pulling out our family's collection of giant, shapeless coats. Many people love winter, but if you're not one of them, you don't have to just accept that you'll be crankier at this time of year, says Carrie Leibowitz, a health psychologist and author of How to Winter, Harness Your Mindset to Thrive on Cold, Dark, or Difficult Days. Having a more positive approach doesn't mean denying the realities of dark mornings or icy roads, she said. But when you write off wintertime, she added, you're writing off a quarter of your life. She and other experts told me how to open yourself up to the delights of the season. Embrace winter-friendly, slow hobbies. Instead of wishing away winter and waiting for spring, Dr. Leibowitz said, lean into the cooling weather by planning cozy activities and rituals. For example, Dr. Leibowitz just restocked her teas, thicker socks, and candles. In winter, she likes to light candles at breakfast. Make a list of books you want to read during the cozy season, she suggested. And start planning some slow hobbies you can do indoors, she said, such as baking, knitting, or painting. Dr. Leibowitz does pottery and goes to an evening yoga class. It's really slow and meditative and vibey, she said. Adapt summer activities for winter. Kelly Rohan, a professor of psychological science and a clinical psychologist at the University of Vermont, studies seasonal affective disorder. She told me she has been looking at summer's antidepressant activities and figuring out ways to translate them during the off-season. So if biking, hiking, or walking on the beach brings you joy, she said, try it in winter. If you love gardening in summer, Dr. Rohan suggested, grow something inside, learn to coax bulbs, or use winter to plan your garden for the spring. As for Dr. Rohan herself, I'm an avid brisk walker / recreational jogger, and I will go out in the wintertime and do it, she said. I just dress differently, and I might have those crampon things on the bottoms of my feet so that I don't slip on ice, she said. After winter officially begins this year and my post-holiday letdown that kicks in around New Year's Day, by that metric, I have 11 good days of winter. This year, Dr. Leibowitz suggested I carry what I like about the season into the months after. I told her that I felt a little blue after seeing people over the holidays, so she encouraged me to plan more cozy dinners with friends or a Valentine's Day party. If you enjoy holiday decor, she suggested keeping up some twinkly lights. And if the holidays tire you out, carve out time to rest and recover in January, she said. Make a practice of noticing nature. It's not all cold and dead. Too often we ignore the natural world in winter, said Holly Ann Passmore, an associate professor of psychology at Concordia University of Edmonton. But she has found in her research that when people actively pay attention to their natural surroundings and notice how it makes them feel, it significantly boosts their well-being. One research subject wrote, "I felt awe that such a tiny bird can withstand the cold." Another wrote, "I love trees, especially big ones. I feel humbled by their size, knowing just how much more lies beneath the surface, too." Take note of the birds and squirrels as you take a walk or wait for the bus, Dr. Passmore said, or look at the moon or the changing sky outside your window. I've already begun to take the experts' advice. I ordered some cozy winter socks and am assembling my cold weather reading list. Tom recommended The Worst Journey in the World by Apsley Cherry Garrard. It's a chronicle of Robert Falcon Scott's expedition to the South Pole. He read me this excerpt. The temperature that night was minus 75

0: This service is intended solely for individuals who cannot read conventional print due to a disability. Ineligible listeners risk infringing on copyright laws, and KPBS Radio Reading Service is not responsible for any violations that may occur. Our service may not be redistributed without our written consent. If you agree to these conditions, please continue listening.
1: Tub. Another time, I terrified my friend by leaving our hotel room in the middle of the night, then pounding on the door, demanding to be let back inside. Both times I awoke in the middle of these bizarre incidents, I had been sleepwalking. Sleepwalking, technically known as somnambulism, is as fascinating as it is freaky. It's a type of parasomnia, an umbrella term for unusual behaviors that occur during sleep, such as night terrors and sexsomnia, when people engage in sexual activity without waking up. Habitual sleepwalking is uncommon. A 2016 research review estimated that only 1.5% of adults had done it in the previous year. But almost 7% of adults have sleepwalked at some point in their lives, according to the same study. The nighttime possibilities are varied and weird. A 2024 study in the Journal of Sleep Research showcased a range of sleepwalkers' reported experiences, including waking up naked on a balcony at 5 a.m., crawling into the living room on all fours, smearing on almost an entire pot of expensive face cream, and filling a bowl of water and placing it by the bed for a dreamed-up dog. What makes people rise from their beds to do all manner of bizarre things? Dr. Francesca Ciclari, author of that study and a researcher at Netherlands Institute for Neuroscience, says sleepwalking seems to happen when someone is partially roused from deep slumber, leaving them in a hybrid state where they are both asleep and awake, capable of doing some awfully strange acts they might not even remember in the morning. Researchers don't fully understand why some people slip into this limbo state when most people don't. But sleepwalking tends to run in families, suggesting there's a genetic component. Certain medications, sleep disorders, and other medical conditions can also make someone prone to sleepwalking, according to the Mayo Clinic. Kids are more likely to sleepwalk than adults, perhaps because their brains are still developing, says Jennifer Martin, a behavioral sleep medicine specialist and spokesperson for the American Academy of Sleep Medicine. Children also spend more time each night in the phase of slumber when sleepwalking typically occurs, the deep restorative rest that comes before rapid eye movement and vivid dreaming, explains Dr. Sanford Auerbach. He's an associate professor of neurology at Boston University School of Medicine. Most people outgrow sleepwalking by early adulthood, but some revert back during periods of stress or prolonged fatigue, Martin says. Studies support the link between sleepwalking and sleep deprivation. Ciclari says it seems to happen when an overtired person finally falls into a deep sleep, only to be disturbed by noise, sound, or motion. It's hard to wake someone from deep sleep, particularly when they aren't well rested, so they don't rise fully. But the interruption seems to be enough to change brain activity, sometimes resulting in activity similar to what's observed during vivid dreams, according to Ciclari's research. Sleepwalking isn't inherently problematic, Auerbach says. It's not a bad thing for your health or a good thing for your health, he says. It's more of an interesting phenomenon than a real cause for concern, although some research has found that sleepwalkers are more likely than regular snoozers to experience fatigue, daytime sleepiness, and insomnia, suggesting the habit may sometimes mess with the quality of sleep. More concerning are the safety issues that can arise when someone is up and about. People can trip or fall when they're half awake, or worse. A patient of Martin's once drove a car while sleeping, and a patient of Auerbach's fell off a second-story balcony. Usually the things people do when they're sleepwalking are much simpler behaviors, Martin says, but people sometimes do get themselves into trouble. When necessary, clinicians sometimes prescribe small doses of sedative benzodiazepine medications to discourage sleepwalking, Auerbach says. Stress reduction is also helpful, since sleepwalking tends to flare during periods of anxiety, he adds. Regular sleepwalkers should also consider taking safety precautions, like putting a gate at the top of their stairs or installing a security system that makes noise if the front door opens, Martin says. She says it's also worth seeing a sleep specialist to rule out other conditions, such as REM behavior disorder.

0: which causes people to act out their dreams and can also lead to inadvertent self-harm. Finally, if you're the bedfellow of a sleepwalker, you may have heard the myth that you're not supposed to wake them while they're on the move. Barton says waking a somnambulist won't harm them beyond some momentary confusion, but the best thing you can do for a wandering loved one is gently guide them back to bed for some classic horizontal sleep. Up next, make food last longer. These simple storage tips will keep everything fresher. From Consumer Reports on Health. Perhaps that fresh fruit you bought a few days ago developed soft, mushy spots a lot faster than you expected. Or your favorite cheese was accidentally hidden behind other items in the fridge and now has specks of mold. Many of us end up throwing out more groceries than we'd like to, but a few smart steps can reduce the amount that goes into the garbage. These tips from nutrition experts, including Amy Keating, CR's registered dietitian, will help you waste less food. Number one, be smart about Best Buy labels. With the exception of infant formula, use by, best by, and similar dates on labels don't mean it's time to throw away unopened food. Instead, they indicate that a product will be at its peak of freshness on or before that date, but use your judgment to determine whether something still looks and smells okay. Number two, use all the little bits. Some parts of veggies you'd usually just toss, like the tops of beets, carrots, and turnips, can be sautéed or used in salads. You can also use broccoli stalks for soup. Celery leaves can likewise be added to soups and other dishes. Cook the tough, darker green outer leaves. The more tender inner leaves are tasty raw. Still other veggie ends, peels, and stems, chicken, pork, or beef bones, and shrimp shells can be frozen and used to make stock. Number three, chop a little at a time. When you buy certain large produce items, such as a cabbage or a melon, it's best not to chop it all up at once unless you're going to use it right away. With fruits and vegetables, chopping increases the surface area that's exposed to the air. This could shorten its shelf life. That's one reason pre-cut produce from a store tends to spoil faster than whole. Instead, cut up only as much as you need at the time. Number four, extend the life of food. Fresh berries can spoil very fast. To keep them fresher longer, store them in a covered dish with a layer of paper towel on the bottom. Don't wash berries or any produce before storing them in the fridge because the added moisture can encourage mold. Have an overload of hardy greens like kale? Blanch them and then pop them into the freezer for later use. This doesn't work for delicate greens like lettuce. You can also freeze bread, but keep it out of the fridge, which hastens staleness. Number five, salvage items on the edge. Hard cheese with a bit of mold is fine to eat as long as you cut away at least an inch around and below the spot. Soft cheese with any mold that isn't a result of the manufacturing process should be discarded. Use the same principle for firm veggies like cabbage, bell peppers, carrots with small mold spots. You can also roast some veggies that become wrinkly like bell peppers and tomatoes. Perk up wilted greens like lettuce and parsley by soaking them in ice water for a few minutes. Overripe fruit can be used in smoothies or homemade baked goods or frozen for later. Up next, On Your Mind, the question of the month from Consumer Reports on Health. This is in question and answer format. Question: if I take a statin, do I still need to be concerned about high cholesterol food? Answer: being attentive is wise. Statin users who follow a low-cholesterol, low-saturated-fat diet that's rich in produce, whole grains, good fats, and lean protein get better protection than they do with cholesterol-lowering drugs alone, says Leslie Cho, MD, section head of preventive cardiology and rehabilitation at the Cleveland Clinic. The same goes for people whose bodies absorb a lot of cholesterol from the small intestine or convert a lot of saturated fat into LDL or bad cholesterol. Even if you're not in one of those categories, eating right may prevent the need to increase your statin dosage in the future. Thank you for joining us for A Dose of Health. My name is Emily Crocker.
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0: Welcome. You are listening to Aftersight. This recording is intended solely for individuals who are blind or have low vision.
1: Hello, and thank you for joining us for our American Heritage program read by Chris Mihalik. 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They Turned the World Upside Down by Richard Bell. In November 1773, few could have imagined that the fleet of ships carrying Chinese tea to ports across America would send the world to war and transform so many lives beyond recognition. The American Revolution did not involve just 13 of Britain's dozens of New World colonies. It was a global event that drew participants from all over the world, and in its consequences, both immediate and long-range, shook every quarter of the globe. The American Revolution set so much of the world as we know it in motion. Literally, it sent caravans of Navy vessels, cargo ships, and prison transports snaking across every ocean on the planet as part of an unprecedented migrants crisis that forced great flows of people, soldiers, sailors, refugees, fugitives, and convicts alike, out toward uncertain futures in alien lands. Just as important, it upended the economic system, disrupting supply chains and trade routes, and shook the political order to its core, securing freedom and sovereignty for millions while deferring or denying it for many millions more. As Thomas Paine told anxious colonists agonizing whether to break with Britain in 1776, "We have it in our power to begin the world over again." As a child growing up outside London, I learned next to nothing about the American Revolution and its global ripple effects. The subject was conspicuously missing from classrooms and curricula. It is perhaps understandable that British people would rather not be reminded of the War of Independence at all, let alone reflect upon its world historical significance. But after moving to the United States and becoming a naturalized citizen, I discovered that a similar form of collective amnesia has long held most Americans in its grip. Unlike the British, Americans often delight in reliving the glories of their founding moment, and as a teacher, I've long found joy in seeing undergraduate students and public audience light up when we talk about it. However, they usually begin from a tightly blinkered frame of reference that neglects to acknowledge all the ways that individuals and communities then as now are entwined. Aside from a few nods to the Marquis de Lafayette, most basic textbook histories of the Revolutionary War typically overlook, minimize, or erase its transnational scope and complexity. This myopia dates back almost to the moment when the guns fell silent and the peace treaty was signed. As soon as American historians started writing about the Revolution more than two centuries ago, they began to omit and oversimplify its many foreign entanglements. For political reasons, they preferred to tell a simpler story in which plucky homegrown heroes faced down all the king's horses and all the king's men all on their own. The repetition of that mythic version has buttressed the belief that the fight for American independence was an event somehow separate from world history, but it was not. In fact, winning independence required a world war in all but name. What began as a domestic dispute over taxes, trading rights, and home rule soon metastasized into something much bigger and broader, pulling in enslaved people as well as native people and French and Spanish speakers living along the length of the Mississippi River. And it kept expanding outward, reverberating across every habitable continent and spreading tumult, uncertainty, and opportunity in all directions. Recovering the reach and resonance of the American Revolution helps us better understand every major actor, event, and turning point in that too familiar story. To tell it fully, then, is to place the Sons of Liberty, the Minutemen, and the members of the Continental Congress on the same stage as Black American freedom seekers, German relief troops, Irish privateers, Chinese tea pickers, Mohawk warriors, Sierra Leonean separatists, French sailors, Spanish blanket weavers, patriot POWs, Jamaican washerwomen, Indian rulers, loyalist war widows, and British peace activists. In short, the great task before us is to revisit and reimagine America's founding fight as a creation story in the making of our modern world. From its beginning, the leaders of the rebellion well understood the global reach and resonance of their great struggle. Benjamin Franklin, for example, worked tirelessly over the 8 years between 1775 and 1783 to kindle the Civil War within the British Empire into a worldwide blaze. In 1776 alone, he trekked to Canada to urge the Quebecois to rise up against British rule, drafted a German language handbill to provoke Hessian desertions from the king's ranks, and set out across the Atlantic to try to secure military alliances with France, Spain, and the Netherlands. Over the 90 months he spent in Europe, Franklin would continue to widen the American war in any way he could think of, hiring Irish sailors to raid British merchant shipping, toasting the victories of George III's enemies across South Asia, and recruiting Baron Steuben, the Prussian drill master, to rush to Valley Forge to whip the Continental Army into fighting shape. Franklin was also responsible for engineering the global peace settlement he signed in the French capital in 1783. His work to forge that Treaty of Paris not only secured the independence of the United States, it also authorized the new nation to push back the Spanish Empire's encroachment into the Illinois country and seize vast territories from native peoples, redrawing almost every boundary line in North America and pushing his own fledgling republic's western border 1,000 miles into the continent's vast interior. Even the Declaration of Independence anticipated that the fight for America's future would be the work of many hands in many places. On July 4, 1776, an Irish immigrant to Philadelphia worked late into the night to set the final text of the Declaration into type. John Dunlap had a contract to print all of Congress's official documents, and by morning he had produced 200 identical copies on large sheets of Dutch paper destined for distribution across North America and around the Atlantic world. Everywhere it went, the Declaration announced its grand purpose, informing the international community that 13 British colonies had formed a new political union eager to join the powers of the earth. This was not simple courtesy. The delegates knew that they would need hard cash and generous credit from deep-pocketed trading partners, as well as more boots on the ground and massive naval support to defeat Britain. Just weeks earlier, Richard Henry Lee, the Virginian who first proposed separate nationhood, had reminded his colleagues in Congress that no state in Europe will either treat or trade with us so long as we consider ourselves subjects of Great Britain. Lee was convinced that a global declaration of the patriots' sincere ambitions for independence was the only means by which foreign alliances can be obtained. Seen in this light, the document Dunlap printed was actually a declaration of interdependence. This, translated into multiple languages immediately night of July 4th, is why the delegates had sent copies addressed to King Louis XVI of France and King Carlos III of Spain on the first ships bound for Europe on July 8th. It explains why John Adams dropped talking points for treaty negotiations with both nations just 10 days later. It explains why Congress dispatched Benjamin Franklin to Paris that fall. Those printed proclamations of intention and invitation reached Spain, Austria, and the Dutch Empire by the end of August, and France, Denmark, Switzerland, Poland, and the Italian states a few weeks later. It would take Franklin and his fellow envoys many months of lobbying to persuade Europe's great powers to sign official terms of military alliance. However, his team quickly secured their covert support in the form of money and supplies. As a result, the Continental Army soon received much-needed shipments of muskets and gunpowder sourced from arsenals in the French and Dutch Caribbean, and loans to pay soldiers' wages from donors in Spanish Cuba. The men and boys who benefited from this bounty of foreign assistance were themselves strikingly polyglot and pluralistic. The Continental Army's senior ranks boasted volunteer officers from as far afield as South America and Eastern Europe. Many rank-and-file enlistees were also recent immigrants, and Patriot regiments hummed with a cacophony of different tongues, accents, and dialects throughout the war. Among the Continental soldiers taken prisoner at the Battle of Trois-Rivières in Quebec in 1776, for instance, 89 of 200 told their redcoat captors they had been born overseas. King George's own coalition was no less multicultural, multilingual, and multinational. Warriors from more than a dozen native nations in the Trans-Appalachian West helped the redcoats engage rebel forces, as did perhaps 25,000 black fugitives from slavery. 19,000 residents, white loyalists, also supplemented British troops, as did at least 8,000 Irishmen and more than 30,000 soldiers loaned to the king by the princes in the German states. When coupled with the Royal Navy's initially uncontested command of the seas, all this manpower was enough to provide the British cause in America with a critical early advantage. Indeed, one of General George Washington's greatest achievements was to avoid being cornered and forced to capitulate to these intimidating legions in the war's early years. Washington's wartime correspondence makes clear that he understood that the Patriots' most pressing priority was to divert British soldiers and sailors away from the American battlefront and tangle them up in costly, distracting operations elsewhere. Leaders in Congress agreed and sent out armadas of Patriot privateers to do just that, plundering British shipping around the Atlantic Rim and forcing Royal Navy warships to redeploy to convoy duty. Privateering was hugely hazardous work. The merchant ships might defend themselves with salvos of cannon fire that could smash flesh and bone into atoms. Thousands of seamen lost their lives to combat shipwreck or disease, leaving many colonial port towns decimated. One-third of the women in Marblehead, Massachusetts, were widowed when their husbands went missing at sea or died abroad. A quarter of Marblehead children never saw their fathers again. Still, despite the risks, Patriot privateers were relentless, sometimes raising false flags to maneuver closer to the targets that terrorized Britain's home waters and all the principal trading routes of its global empire for the best part of 8 years. While the Continental Navy only ever put 57 ships to sea, 1,600 vessels received letters of marque. Between them, they undertook thousands of cruises and made many spectacular hauls. Actuaries at Lloyd's of London, the insurance company, calculated that Patriot privateers captured at least 3,386 British ships during the war, including 26 slavers carrying 6,000 African captives. The scale of their campaign was staggering. Some 52,000 men and boys did this work. The laborers at sea stirred American shipyards to life and put food on their families' tables and cash in their wives' pocketbooks. The prizes they took, perhaps $1.6 billion in today's money, also buoyed the American economy, infusing it with commodities and much-needed capital and curbing hyperinflation. The privateers wrought outsized impacts upon the British enemies, too. Their hauls not only included enormous cargoes of consumer products like sugar, rum, meat, and fish, but also massive consignments of intercepted military supplies like coal, pistols, rigging, and gunpowder that had been destined for a battlefront or the Royal Navy. Evidently, then, privateers were an essential arm of the Patriot War effort. They managed to capture nearly 10% of Britain's merchant fleet, forcing infuriated Royal Navy commanders to divert precious warships to convoy duty and spiking shipping insurance rates to ruinous levels. Depredations raised the price of war for every British businessman with mercantile interests and drove many of them to call for an immediate ceasefire. Nor was it just the men in the counting houses in Bristol, Liverpool, and London who felt the scorpion's sting. The damage done by Patriot privateers increased every Briton's cost of living and war weariness, pushing the public to consider the unsettling possibility that the rebels were impressive antagonists and that Britannia was not, in fact, invincible. In retaliation, leaders in London licensed thousands of privateers of their own, dispatching them from crown-controlled ports like New York City, Halifax, and Kingston. Royal Navy admirals also ordered their captains to use every means in your powers to take, burn, sink, and destroy all and every pirate or rebel, and to do your utmost to lay waste and destroy every town or place from whence pirates are fitted out. The British armed forces threw themselves into that task, torching Patriots' privateers' bases in Martha's Vineyard, New Haven, and New London, capturing their crews wherever they could find them, and then stashing them in temporary detention facilities in Rhode Island, Jamaica, Quebec, Nova Scotia, Newfoundland, and Gibraltar. The Patriots' real breakthrough came in 1778 and 9, when the fleets of Spain and France finally joined this contest. They set about turning all of the world's oceans into battlefields. Spain pushed the conflict into the Gulf of Mexico, the Mediterranean Sea, and the English Channel, while France went on the offensive almost everywhere else. In the Caribbean, French admirals set their sights on the conquest of sugar islands like Jamaica, the diamonds in King George's glittering imperial crown. To garrison those vulnerable treasure houses, Britain had to reassign regiments from tours of duty in North America and abandon Philadelphia, the biggest prize the Redcoats had taken so far. Over in India, French strategists succeeded in forging a pivotal new anti-British alliance with Hyder Ali, the Muslim ruler of the Kingdom of Mysore. In 1780, he dispatched no less than 80,000 troops to try to seize a British stronghold in Madras. That Mysorean invasion force contained nearly 10 times the number of soldiers General Washington would have at his command as he led the Continental Army into battle the following year against Lord Cornwallis at Yorktown. The Patriots' success in drawing foreign partners into the war was essential to achieving American independence. Britain ultimately lost not only because of Washington's extraordinary tenacity in the war's several mainland theaters, but also because the king's men had to stage long sieges, wage desperate naval battles, and take mounting casualties on too many other fronts spread too far apart. Ministers in London directed the fortunes of 100,000 troops during the conflict's climactic final stages. Yet those soldiers and sailors had to stretch across a vast global canvas, leaving fewer than 3 in 10 of them to try to rout the insurgents in North America. Still, there was nothing inevitable about the outcome of the Revolutionary War. In truth, the Patriots' path to victory was a near decade-long slog, characterized by a string of strange bedfellows, strained alliances, and dramatic reversals. No one was ever certain what would happen next. That stark reality forced both sides to wage slash-and-burn propaganda campaigns designed to sow doubt and disinformation among their enemies. Britain's loyalist supporters, for instance, tried repeatedly to weaponize their fellow colonists' reflexive fear of foreigners, spreading ugly rumors that French Catholic soldiers had orders to persecute American Protestants, claim that their lands were King Louis, and ban speaking of English. For their part, Samuel Adams and Paul Revere each worked hard to persuade Irishmen, Hessians, indigenous people, and former slaves to defect to the Patriot side. Meanwhile, over in Britain, a vibrant anti-war movement brought on motion after motion in Parliament to cease fire and end all offensive operations against the rebels. From the first shots at Lexington and Concord in 1775 to the last cannon blast at Cuddalore in southern India in 1783, the American Revolution broke boundaries and crossed borders, Indeed, the decisive role played by international allies like France and Spain is only one part of this sprawling story. While the United States rose from the wreckage of the war to take its place as the youngest member of the family of nations, many other communities caught up in it had to fight just as long and just as hard to find their own footing in the brave new world that followed. For enslaved people, the revolution was a fierce campaign to stage the largest exodus out of bondage since biblical times. For native people, the war marked a dangerous fork in the road, stirring famine, spurring a massive refugee crisis, and permanently shifting the balance of power in the heart of the continent. None of these men, women, and children were mere spectators to America's great struggle for liberty. They were essential stakeholders, and the stakes were enormous. Indeed, American independence was nothing less than a geopolitical earthquake, an event of such magnitude and strength that Thomas Jefferson later described the Declaration, the new nation's birth certificate, as an instrument pregnant with the fate of the world. Within the British Empire, for instance, the war's shocks and aftershocks demonstrated that the king's hold over his overseas colonies was neither permanent nor invincible. That revelation prodded insurgents and British possessions from Ireland to Sierra Leone to take to the streets to assert their own ambitions for economic and political autonomy over the decades to come. American independence also cut the number of enslaved people laboring under Britain's flag by 500,000, knocking the pro-slavery lobby in London off balance and dramatically diminishing its political power. Activists there leveraged this wholly anticipated outcome to accelerate the rise of an organized anti-slavery campaign after 1783. The Patriots' dreams of liberty ricocheted around much of the rest of the planet, too, pushing questions about human dignity, popular sovereignty, and citizenship toward the top of the global agenda, and equipping rights seekers everywhere with a potent new vocabulary. Of course, the Patriots' fight for self-determination would not break the grip of every entrenched political hierarchy. In fact, in some places, it produced decidedly reactionary results. In the Spanish Empire, for instance, senior ministers responded to events in the Americas with an authoritarian crackdown to bolster imperial control. Nor did the rebellion bring on the abrupt collapse of the British Empire. King George surrendered 13 of his mainland colonies to the newly United States, but held tight to more commercially valuable possessions elsewhere. The British Empire emerged from the maelstrom arguably stronger and more ambitious than ever, having offloaded the most troublesome properties. 60,000 loyalist asylum seekers displaced by war fanned out to other British colonies in its aftermath. Their arrival helped to tighten the reins of loyal rule over Canada, the Caribbean, and India, and to extend the king's dominion further into Africa, Asia, and Australia. In a broad view of the revolution, pulling together many separate strands of research conducted by historians in a variety of specialties, we can see seven core arguments. First, the revolution stirred the mass migration and circulation of enormous numbers of people across a sweeping stage. Second, the human cost of this 8-year war was catastrophic for many of those caught up in its tides. Third, the war was not an invincible march to patriot victory, but instead the highly contingent result of improbable choices and last-minute improvisations. Fourth, naval power was an important key to military success, and what happened at sea often mattered just as much as what happened on land. Fifth, the governments, soldiers, and civilians who wrestled for global advantage often acted on the understanding that trade was power. Sixth, the Patriots' struggle for self-determination stirred imperial authorities to increase oversight and security over their remaining colonial subjects. Seventh, this was a conflict in which the call for liberty rang around the world as never before. Mobility, catastrophe, contingency, sea power, commerce, security, liberty. These seven essential themes come into clear focus when we frame the Revolutionary War in transnational terms. Looking at the war through a global lens also reveals that the fight for American independence stirred a repressive crackdown on imperial subjects in many other places around the world. After the ignominy of losing 13 rebel colonies, the British government tightened administrative reins over Canada, the Caribbean, Ireland, India, and Sierra Leone, turned prison hulks into common sites across the ports from Jamaica to eastern Australia, and sent waves of refugee loyalists to lay the groundwork to further expand Britain's global footprint. These were not isolated impulses. The Spanish government also escalated authoritarian control over its own vast New World dominions after the war. Even the United States joined in. After independence, the various state governments dispatched their citizens to thrust decisively westward, vanquishing native peoples who stood in their path, and asserting American occupation in ways that tracked closely with the practices and policies of their imperial competitors. Yet freedom, too, was on the march as a result of a Revolutionary War, a conflict in which the call for self-determination rang out as never before. In the decades to come, the patriots' call to liberty would push questions about human rights, citizenship, and sovereignty toward the top of the global agenda for the first time. It would fuel the anti-slavery fight around the world. And while the British Empire did not suddenly collapse at war's end in 1783, the dream of liberty that sparked the American Revolution coursed into political circuits in every culture and language. In the 250 years since 1776, rebels, separatists, and state makers on every settled continent have crafted more than 100 declarations of independence in imitation of the American original, marking the halting but unmistakable emergence of a world of nation-states from the ashes of a world of empires. In 1776, Benjamin Franklin's friend Thomas Paine had assured anxious colonists agonizing whether to break with Britain that we have it in our power to begin the world over again. In Paris in 1783, Franklin chose to hope that the dawn of that new world was finally breaking. Thank you for joining us for American Heritage Program, read by Chris Mihalik.
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3: 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Best places to travel in the U.S. as a family. And pictured with the article is a family of three. They have their backs facing the camera. They are on the foreground of rocks, and there's a mountain lake in front of them, and there's a snowy mountain behind the lake. It's a cloudy, partly cloudy day, and they have on some jackets and hiking boots, hiking clothes, by Julian Stein. Many of my favorite childhood memories come from trips my family took when I grew up. Travel can be extremely advantageous in expanding your child's horizons and palates. Who says you have to have a passport to experience a different culture? Our country has so many amazing natural wonders and historic, fun-filled cities, you could plan trips for years and never leave the U.S. Determine your priorities. Before you commit to any trip, it is essential that you decide what kind of trip you want to go on. Factors like your kids' ages and your family's interest and your budget will help you decide where to go. Here are some questions about types of trips, categories to consider. Are you hoping for a vacation, chill and relaxing, or a trip, go, go, go, sightseeing? Does your family prefer adventuring outdoors or exploring a new city? What can your kids handle when it comes to logistics like car time, flying, and excursions? What excites your kids and you too? Do your kids prefer theme parks to historical sites, building a sandcastle, or hiking to a wild bison or rushing waterfall? The nature of the Great West never fails to take my breath away. Depending on your family's preferences, you can do a big road trip. 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The city life. 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My family typically plans a combination of city sightseeing and nature excursions. There are a few things to do in popular cities across the country. New York City, New York, Times Square, Statue of Liberty, Broadway Place, Twin Towers, Memorial, Empire State Building, afternoon tea at the Plaza, Central Park, the High Line, Chelsea Market, FAO Schwartz, Rockefeller Center, San Francisco, California, Golden Gate Bridge, Painted Ladies, Cable Car Ride, Ferry Building, Marketplace, Palace of Fine Arts, Pier 39, and the See the Seals, Alcatraz, 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Cities are always hosting cool events, whether it's festivals or concerts. 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Good to know. Walkable cities are ideal, but many also have great public transportation. This is the secret sauce. Know your family. If you're not museum people, don't plan to go to five museums. If you're big foodies, make a few reservations or do some research on local food, popular food joints. Want to see a show? 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Beyond the beach. If you're a beach fam, that's fabulous. Gotta love a trip to Gulf Shores, Alabama, or Destin, Florida. 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San Diego, California, Sea to Seals, day trip to Carlsbad, Tulips, Legoland, California, San Diego Zoo, USS Midway Museum, Old Town San Diego, Florida Keys, Key West Shiprock Museum, Piratey, Turtle Hospital, Robbie's of Islamordia, Island Morida, Feed the Tarpon, the Overseas Highway, Dolphin Research Center, Outer Banks, North Carolina, The Lost Colony, Roanoke History, Wright Brothers National Memorial, Kitty Hawk, Aquarium on Roanoke Island, Jeep Tour of Wild Horses in Corolla, Miami, Florida, Brickwell Downtown Miami, Bayside Marketplace, Little Havana, Everglades, Airport, Wynwood Walls, Charleston, South Carolina, Walk the District, Charleston City Market, King Street, The Battery, White Point Garden, Magnolia Plantations and Garden, Hawaii, The Upgrade of a Lifetime, Volcano, Pearl Harbor, Luau's, Waterfalls, Jungle Fruit Stands. Best for whether your teen is hoping for more than just beach time or you're wanting stroller-friendly activities, these beach city combos will work for almost everyone. Great if your family wants beach, but also some shopping, museums, cultural experiences. Don't miss. Even if you're not beach people, some of the best moments come from being in the water. Try a boat ride, a pier, or over the pier, or a Highway 1-esque drive for good views. Good to know. You can typically find several epic free activities no matter where you go. You don't have to break the bank in order to have a good time. This is the secret sauce. Breaking up your beach days will help you to enjoy them even more. Whether you're planning an extensive 10-day trip or a spur-of-the-moment weekend getaway, you won't regret exploring these incredible sites across the U.S. with your kids. I can testify. Those memories will last a lifetime and will bond you closer as a family. Couple of ads on this page. Make a splash this spring break. Experience marine life, dining, education, and rides all in one unforgettable spring break destination at the Downtown Aquarium. And there's two pictures of kids at the aquarium. One is a kid is reaching into a tank. There's a parent there with him, and I can't tell what the sea life is in the water. And the other one, it's two girls looking at some type of projected 40-year camps, expanding horizons, Cosmosphere, cosmo.org/camps, 1100 North Plum Street, Hutchinson, Kansas, 67501, camp registration classes soon. 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We've got the best picks for you to enjoy the start to the spring season. From things to make going outside with the fam easier to goodies for the kiddos to enjoy outside and the rainy days, we've got you covered. Number one, Geo Safari Kid Binoculars. Kids will love using these binocs this spring to get up close and personal with nature without actually getting all that close. It's a must-have for the littles who are curious but a little skittish about bugs and whatnot. $99.Amazon.com. And pictured are the binoculars. They are shaped kind of like a fish. And pictured behind that are the same binoculars, but in the packaging that says Geo Safari Kidnoculars. Number two, Playmat and Toy Storage Bag. Portable playmat that'll double as storage for your tot's favorite toys. A must-have for any parents who are constantly on the go with their baby in tow. $29.99 at Amazon.com. And pictured is the playmat. It has whales on it, and there is a backpack that it goes in. It also has whales pictured on it. Number three, Java Sock. Durable, flexible, and portable. The Java Sock is perfect for stopping puddles on your desk or in your cup holders while keeping your hands dry and the ice drink still cold. $16.99, SOK-IT.com. And pictured is the Java Sock cup holder. It's got like a drink inside of the cup holder with a straw. The cup holder has a pretty picture on it with leaves in the colors of pink and blue. Number four, Cotopaxi Day Pack. It's time to go outside, and what's better than a day pack that will survive being stuffed in a locker, used as a pillow in the park, and dragged onto the bus. $65 at Cotopaxi.com. And pictured is the Cotopaxi backpack. It looks like the size of a day pack in the colors of orange, green, yellow, and dark navy blue with red zippers. Number five, Busy Ideas for Bored Kids. From spoon races to bubble painting and life-size board games, a set of cards is chock full of ideas to inspire play and keep boredom at bay. Choose from 50 ideas that are a sure fit to lift any kiddo's spirits and bring joy to their day. CrateandBarrel.com. And pictured are a yellow container. It says Busy Ideas for Bored Kids, Joyful Edition. And there's cartoon pictures of kites, bicycles, notebooks, trees. It looks like a Christmas tree, a daisy, and a rainbow. There are two ads on page 17, Rocky Mountain Theater for Kids and Teens. 2026 Summer Camps, Younger Company, ages 5 through 8. Minecraft, Lilo and Stitch, Alice in Wonderland, Land, K-Pop Demon Hunters, Trolls, Greatest Showman. Older Company, ages 8 through 17. Anastasia, Beetlejuice Jr., K-Pop Demon Hunters, High School Musical Jr., Descendants Jr., and more. And pictured are several kids in a play. They're in various costumes. There is a

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1: 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Breathing science is life. And pictured is a girl in pigtails, about 7 years old, holding a blue basketball. There is a logo on the basketball that says, "Ah, Lungs Hope." And she is wearing a bright blue t-shirt and yellow bright pants. And this completes the magazine for this month. So I'm going to go to the website and read Kids Eat Free by Amelia Rossler. And pictured is a child of about 6 years old eating what looks like a slice of pizza. He has a smile on his face and he's wearing a purple t-shirt. Feeding a family can add up fast, especially when eating out. 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

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Denver Welcomes Restaurant Madeline by Amelia Rossler. And pictured is the restaurant owner in standing in front of his restaurant. Chef Quincy Cherrett named his restaurant after his niece, Madeline. Denver's dining scene is welcoming a new addition this spring with Madeline, a brick-and-mortar restaurant focused on seasonal, technique-driven dishes with a modern sense of creativity. Opening in the former Fruition space at 1313 East Avenue, the family-run concept will seat 48 guests. Guests are welcome to stop in for a casual weeknight dinner or a special occasion, as Madeline is designed to be a place where guests feel welcome and relaxed, encouraging conversation and connection. Madeline's menu will showcase signature dishes such as rotating seasonal house-made pastas and seared halibut with fresh green curry, alongside rotating seasonal plates that emphasize high-quality ingredients. The approach works to be ingredient-first and unfussy, allowing flavors and craftsmanship to speak. The beverage menu aims to mirror the kitchen's philosophy by offering a curated variety of innovative cocktails. A strong by-the-glass wine program will support both spontaneous craving visit and the celebratory meals. Madeline is run by Chef Quincy Cherrett, whose experience includes Denver destinations like Death & Company, Izakaya Den, and Sushi Den. Cherrett has also built his career in respected kitchens throughout the Mountain West and Denver. In recent years, Cherrett has launched 22 provisions as a food truck and stall concept, followed by Eloise, a bistro-style concept, and Avanti Food Hall. The restaurant is named after Cherrett's newborn niece, a deep personal connection that reflects the restaurant's family-centered spirit. Guests can follow for updates, behind-the-scenes progress, and opening details at MadelineDNVR on Instagram. Thank you for joining us for the Parent Podcast, read by Angie Flynn. Thank you for joining us for the parenting program. My name is Angie Flynn. Thank you for joining us for the parenting program. My name is Angie Flynn.

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2: 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My name's David Ness, and for the next 1 hour, we're going to be reading the front section of the Washington Post for today, which is Monday, May 25. Here's the first article out of the Middle East. It's entitled, U.S. and Iran Work Toward Deal to Extend Ceasefire and Reopen Strait of Hormuz. Oil prices fell and global stocks rose over optimism for a deal, though questions remain about how quickly aspects of the new framework would be implemented. The United States and Iran have developed a framework that extends their ceasefire 60 days as the two sides reach a final deal to end the war in Iran, while in the meantime the Strait of Hormuz would be demined and reopened, a senior administration official said. The official, however, said no agreement with Iran had been signed. It remains unclear how binding the framework is. Speaking to reporters Monday morning in New Delhi, Secretary of State Marco Rubio signaled cautious optimism for the deal, saying negotiators have what I think is a pretty solid thing on the table in terms of their ability to open up the straits, get the straits open, enter into a very real, significant, time-limited negotiations on the nuclear matter, and hopefully we can pull it off. He did not elaborate on the terms. Markets echoed that optimism Monday with the price of Brent crude oil down 5% to about $98 a barrel, and Asian stocks up for the day. U.S. markets are closed for Memorial Day. A diplomat familiar with the matter, who, like the others, spoke on the condition of anonymity to discuss ongoing negotiations, said the latest proposal is awaiting Iran's approval. Upon signing the Memorandum of Understanding, Iran would immediately reopen the Strait of Hormuz and take steps to ensure traffic returns to pre-war conditions within 30 days, the proposal stipulates, according to the diplomat. Iran, the U.S., and allies would also immediately end military operations on every front, including Lebanon. The diplomat said the proposal includes Iran reaffirming that it will never develop nuclear weapons and agreeing that its stockpile of enriched material will be disposed of under an agreed-upon method. The Memorandum of Understanding commits the Iranians to not having a nuclear weapon, including giving up the nuclear dust, the senior U.S. administration official said, a reference to the country's stockpile of highly enriched uranium. Over the next 2 months, the two sides will discuss the mechanism for doing so, added the official, who spoke on the condition of anonymity because they were not authorized to discuss the negotiations publicly. But questions remain about how quickly aspects of the framework would be implemented. President Donald Trump said on Truth Social on Sunday evening that the deal is not even fully negotiated yet, and nobody has seen it or knows what it is. So don't listen to the losers who are critical about something they know nothing about, the president wrote, adding that he does not make bad deals. Earlier in the day, Trump wrote that negotiations are proceeding in an orderly and constructive manner. He told his representatives not to rush into a deal in that time is on our side, he wrote. Both sides must take their time and get it right. There can be no mistakes, he wrote, adding that the U.S.-Iran relationship is becoming more professional and productive. He said Iran must understand that it cannot develop or procure a nuclear bomb. An Iranian official who spoke on the condition of anonymity said the opening of the strait will be phased. In the first phase, the U.S. will release $12 billion in frozen Iranian assets, minesweeping in the strait will begin, and the U.S. blockade will lift, the Iranian official said. The Iranian official said the memorandum of understanding does not include a nuclear agreement, just a pledge to negotiate the nuclear issue later. He said an announcement with further details could come Monday. It is unclear when the strait is expected to be back in use, though the senior administration official touted the new framework as a means of bringing relief to American families at the pump. The official said the current U.S. blockade will be loosened proportionately as the strait opens, describing the arrangement as trust but verify on steroids. And Iran's frozen assets will not be released till it begins giving up its highly enriched uranium, with the official adding that Iran gets nothing till they deliver. The diplomat said frozen assets and sanctions will be dealt with based on Iran's compliance with the proposal's other points. The new framework ensures both sides, the U.S. and its allies, and Iran and its proxies cease fighting in the region, the official added, while guaranteeing Israel's right to act against imminent threats. Speaking Monday, Rubio confirmed that understanding with regard to Israel and Hezbollah in Lebanon. Israel always has a right to protect itself. Every country in the world does. And so if Hezbollah is going to launch missiles at them, Israel has every right to respond to that or to prevent that from happening. That has always been understood. It's being understood during the ceasefire. Next article, White House. Shooter killed near the White House was previously charged with trespassing. Nasir Best, 21, had cut off all contact with even his closest friends and began claiming that he was Jesus Christ. From his senior year at Dundalk High School in Baltimore County, Maryland, where he ran track for the Dundalk Owls, Nasir Best's life seemed to take one wrong turn after another, according to court records and a high school friend. Best, who, according to police, was shot and killed Saturday by Secret Service officers after opening fire near the White House, had by that time cut off contact with even his closest friends and began claiming he was Jesus Christ. Best, 21, was described by the friend as apolitical, with a love of jokes and the video game Fortnite, and an obsession with running. While much about his short life remains unclear, Best had a rough senior year at Dundalk in 2023, said the friend, who spoke on the condition of anonymity to protect his privacy. He was bullied constantly after a fight with another student, the friend said. Best was suspended, missing senior prom and part of the track season. Nothing really went his way, the friend said. In May 2025, for reasons that are unclear, Best began unfollowing friends on social media, angered that they did not accept his claim he was Jesus. Rhonda Melvin, who told the Post that Best was her son, said she was still in disbelief at the events that played out near the White House on Saturday, leading to his death. She said she found out about the incident and the death of her son late last night on social media and needed time to process before speaking. I am still in disbelief right now, Melvin said when reached by phone. She said that Best was never violent, regardless of what people are posting. With all the things that are being said about my son on social media, I found out that way, okay. I found out on Facebook, she said, and the mean things that people are saying about my son, that's why I said I need a little time. A law enforcement official identified Best as the man who fired shots at 7th Street and Pennsylvania Avenue Northwest near the Eisenhower Executive Office Building. A preliminary investigation indicates that as the individual approached, he removed a weapon from his bag and began firing at posted officers. Secret Service Communications Chief Anthony Guglielmi said in a statement, Secret Service police officers returned fire, striking the suspect, who was transported to an area hospital where he later died. A bystander was also struck in the exchange, the Secret Service said, but by whom was unclear. The incident is the latest in a series of recent violent episodes near President Donald Trump and his top aides. It comes about a month after gunfire erupted outside the White House Correspondents' Dinner at the Washington Hilton, where Trump, members of his cabinet, journalists, and lawmakers had gathered for the annual event. Best was previously arrested and charged with trespassing. On July 10, he was apprehended for allegedly using an exit turnstile to access a restricted portion of the White House grounds. At the time, according to an affidavit, he claimed he was Jesus and was trying to get arrested. The affidavit also said the Secret Service was previously acquainted with Best for walking around the White House complex, inquiring how to gain access at various entry points. He was also involuntarily committed on June 26 for obstructing vehicle entry to the White House complex. After the July incident, prosecutors charged Best with an unlawful entry into private property. He pleaded not guilty to the misdemeanor charge the day after his arrest at a hearing in D.C. Superior Court, where a judge-appointed lawyer, Daryl Daniels II, to represent him and ordered Best to stay away from the White House grounds, court records show. Best was due back in court August 7, but the records show that Best did not appear for this hearing and counsel of record did not have representations. A judge issued a bench warrant for Best's arrest, as is standard when defendants charged with crimes miss their court dates. Daniels said he spoke with Best only once briefly over the phone because he did not appear to his first status hearing, so the attorney had not had a chance to meet him after his arraignment. "The only thing I can say is it is a tragic situation, wishing condolences for he and his family, thankful that no one else was hurt," Daniels said. Not all bench warrants are immediately executed. D.C. police officers usually arrest people subject to bench warrants during traffic stops or other incidental encounters if the warrant shows up during a background search. The U.S. Marshals Service enforces bench warrants in some cases, but that agency typically focuses on high-profile fugitives and defendants charged with federal criminal offenses. Best's motive for opening fire near the White House remains unclear. According to voting records, when he registered to vote in 2022, he marked his party affiliation as Republican, and he has no known history of political statements. Next article, military. As war evolves, more female troops make the ultimate sacrifice. On Memorial Day, military families remember the Iran conflict's fallen and navigate heartbreak without mothers and wives. Greg Pruitt had a surprise for his wife, Ashley. It was 2023, and the young family was about to transfer from Oklahoma's Altus Air Force Base to her next posting. Altus was special to them. It is where Ashley's military career had bloomed, and so had their relationship after Greg finally got the nerve to ask her out. So he arranged a date, a professional photo shoot for the two of them and children, Amelia 3 and Oliver 12. In the amber-hued photographs of that afternoon, Ashley holds on to Greg as he dips her into the sunlight and she beams. Last month, Greg pulled out the photos as he prepared for a celebration of Ashley's life. The technical sergeant, 34, died in March after a mid-air collision over Iraq between two KC-135 Air Force refueling tankers, a tragedy that unfolded as scores of aircraft crisscrossed the Middle East during the early days of the Iran War. "She loved the responsibility and the dynamic of being part of the crew," Greg Pruitt said of his late wife. "She thrived when there was something to be done, and she knew she could do it better than most." Ashley Pruitt is one of 13 service members killed in action since hostilities with Iran began in late February. A 14th service member died after a medical emergency in Kuwait in March. They've joined the hundreds of thousands of service members who, since the United States founding, have lost their lives defending the country, a sacrifice that is honored each Memorial Day. What is unique about this conflict is the proportion of female troops who've been wounded or killed. In the Iraq and Afghanistan wars, women accounted for about 2% of all American combat casualties. They account for 12%, 47 out of 405 of those wounded by Iranian counterattacks, according to Pentagon records, and 23%, 3 of 13 of those who have died. In addition to Pruitt, Master Sergeant Nicola Moore, 39, and Major Ariana Savino, 31, have also been killed in action. That more women are being wounded or killed in combat is not surprising, said Navy veteran Elisa Cardinal, president of the Service Women's Action Network. Iran's reliance on attack drones and longer-range missiles to strike back at U.S. forces has essentially put all American facilities in the Middle East on the war's front lines. It has also been 10 years since the military opened all combat positions to women. In that time, they filled positions in more combat-exposed infantry, armor, and special operations posts, she said. Women that join the military, all of us that put on the uniform, we do that knowing we're going to get into harm's way, especially those currently serving, Cardinal said. Nicola Moore was also a mom to Adeline 9 and Owen 18. She served as an Army logistician responsible for the movement of her unit supplies and equipment. But she was so much more than that, said her husband, Joey Amore. During drives to the kids' activities, Nicole and Adeline had a secret game to stare at traffic lights till they turned green. Girl power, Nicole taught her daughter. Adeline just shared that secret memory with her dad last week. They were in the car, and the 9-year-old said she missed girl power time with her mom. It's more than make-believe superpowers, right? Joey Amore said. It made my daughter feel stronger and more in tune to who she was. My wife had a way of reconnecting the kids on a level that made them feel seen. It made them feel heard, and it made them feel powerful, she said. Nicola Moore was killed with 5 other service members on March 1st in the earliest hours of the war when an Iranian drone struck their base in Kuwait. The attack has raised questions about whether troops in the region were deployed with adequate protections given Iran's known missile and drone capabilities. Joey and Nicola Moore met in a military training at Fort Eustis in Virginia. Back then, Joey had a 2007 Chevy Colorado that he'd personalized with a wooden flatbed. As he was walking home from a class one day, he looked across the parking lot and saw a woman sitting on his truck. By the time I got over to my truck, she was gone. I was like the brass on this girl, Joey Amore recalled. A week later, at a bar with friends, he saw her again. We ended up closing out the bar, he said. On their first date, Joey asked Nicole to marry him. My wife was loved by more people than I could articulate to you, he said. For her service, I had to get a funeral venue with 1,000 seats. Ashley Pruitt was a boom operator on the KC-135 refueler, the service member responsible for making sure approaching fighter jets get correctly connected to the tanker's rigid fuel line. In the back of the plane, she'd lie on her stomach to look out a small window, each hand on a joystick to lower the line or shift it if a fighter started to drift. It is a delicate job managed with a deft touch and a sharp eye. An incorrect connection or approach can foul up a line, damage a plane, or cause an accident. Ashley was a natural at it, her husband said. Like Greg Pruitt, who worked at a civilian job at the same base Ashley was assigned to, Joey Amore also left the military while his wife stayed in. They talked about what that would mean for their family. Even though Nicole was a reservist, they both understood that you're committing to the military full-time regardless of whether you're active duty or not, Joey said, and the two would work out schedules. Before Ashley would deploy, I would do everything I could behind the scenes and just let her spend as much time with the kids as she could, Greg Brewitt said. Both men became emotional as they talked about getting their children through Mother's Day and now Memorial Day without their moms. Oliver's birthday just passed and Amelia just had her first ballet recital. Adeline's birthday is soon and Owen graduates from high school in a couple weeks. It ain't great, Joey Amore said. The Iran combat losses come amid a larger review by political leaders at the Pentagon to see if all military roles should remain open to women. Ashley Pruitt never let the noise bother her, her husband said. She did the work and better than most. She let her service and accomplishments do the talking. It was the same with Nicole, Joey Amore said. My wife, he said, had a sense of duty and honor to the soldiers standing next to her. Next article, politics. Sherrod Brown lost in a Trump wave. Now he is banking on voters' remorse. The lifelong politician is trying to pull off a change message and reclaim a Senate seat in Ohio, which has trended increasingly conservative. Dateline Zanesville, Ohio. Sherrod Brown, the former Democratic senator, worked a crowd of about 100 supporters into a frenzy in the back of a brewery in the small eastern Ohio city earlier this month. You want to take this country back, Brown said as the crowd roared. But the disheveled populace quickly qualified his statement as the crowd grew quiet again. Not back to exactly what we had, what he had, he said. The system has been rigged against workers, against the middle class, against poor people for a long time. But it's gotten a lot worse in the last year. Brown walks a tightrope this election cycle. He's trying to persuade Ohioans to send him back to Washington just 2 years after they booted him out and to represent change after decades of serving in Washington. Senate Democrats cannot accomplish their uphill battle to control the chamber again without at least three Democrats carrying red states that voted for Donald Trump by double-digit margins 2 years ago. The increasingly red state has been on an anti-establishment streak as it's purged its Democratic officials. In recent years, Ohio voters have taken a chance on political outsiders who vow to shake up the system, from Trump to political neophyte and ex-car dealership owner Bernie Marino, who beat Brown in 2024. And Democrats around the country are also hungry for change and fed up with the party's leaders. It's very much tilted in Republicans' favor, said Christopher Devine, a professor of political science at the University of Dayton. You have to assume he's at a disadvantage here. But the ex-Senator 73, who was a top recruit by Senate Minority Leader Charles Schumer, Democrat of New York, also has two assets he lacked last time around. He faces a low-key and fairly unknown to voters political opponent, Senator John Husted, Republican, whom some political insiders see as an easier foe than Marino. And the political environment has shifted considerably in Brown's favor as high gas prices and other economic factors have pushed Trump's approval down in the state. Normally you'd say Sherrod Brown's done. He's been around a long time and people aren't for politicians spending their whole life in public office, said Tim Ryan, the former Democratic congressman who lost a 2022 Senate bid to J.D. Vance, then a newcomer to politics. But given the circumstances and Husted's ties to Trump, it absolutely puts the race in play. Husted, the 58-year-old former lieutenant governor, was appointed by Governor Mike DeWine, Republican, to fill Vance's seat. The November special election will be to serve out the remaining 2 years of Vance's Senate term, and its winner will face another election in 2028. Brown has started his campaign with two blisteringly negative ads. They raise questions about the political donations Husted has received from Les Wexner, an Ohio billionaire with close ties to deceased sex trafficker Jeffrey Epstein. Wexner, who employed Epstein as his financial advisor for decades, has said he had no knowledge of Epstein's crimes. Of all 535 members of Congress who has taken the most money from associates of Jeffrey Epstein, a narrator asks, John Husted, that's who. Husted team rejects the attacks and says it donated $34,300 of the funds to an anti-trafficking charity. The campaign blasts Brown for taking funds from others who associated with Epstein, including former Harvard professor Larry Summers in 2025. Brown's ads are hypocritical and raise more important questions. Why does Sherrod Brown still refuse to donate the funds he received from Epstein's associates? Husted spokeswoman Amy Natossi said in a statement. But the senator is so unknown in the state that Brown could get a jump on defining him negatively and potentially depress Republican turnout for him in the fall. Husted also recently testified remotely in a bribery trial involving energy executives in the state dating to his time as lieutenant governor. Husted has not been accused of wrongdoing. Just 26% of Ohio voters in a recent Bowling Green State University survey see Husted favorably, with 40% having no opinion. Brown's favorability share was at 37%, with 24% having no opinion. Husted declined to talk this week to the Washington Post about his race. "I cannot talk about politics in the government building," he said, before speeding into the Senate chamber to cast a vote. His campaign declined to make him available for an interview. Husted is introducing himself to voters back home while wearing a quilted puffer vest in TV ads, saying he started out his life in a foster home and believes in the value of hard work. A narrator credits him for bringing thousands of new jobs to Ohio. Another Husted ad criticizes Brown for spending decades in politics, blaming problems on the U.S.-Mexico border on him, and featuring a clip of Trump saying, "You're fired." But it hasn't worked on some voters. Jim Chase, a Republican from Delaware, Ohio, who was out with his wife for breakfast on a recent Saturday, said he was unenthusiastic about Husted. "I don't like Husted enough right now to say I would vote for him," Chase said. "My impression is he's a yes man." Chase said he also did not like Brown, though he said he had been supportive of some of what he did in the Senate in the past. "He's too old to go back into office," Chase said. Some of Brown's supporters, however, delight in his familiarity. "He always kind of reminded me of Columbo," said Kim Maxwell, 70, a retired nurse who identified herself as an independent and came to see Brown speak in Zanesville. She imitated the decades-old TV detective's most famous line, "And just one more thing." Ohio Democrats are hopeful that enthusiasm among their voters will propel Brown and Democratic gubernatorial candidate Amy Acton to victory in the fall. Democratic turnout in the May primary matched that of Democratic wave year 2006. "There's something happening, and I think there will be a reckoning," said Tim Berger, president of the state's AFL-CIO union. This time around, Brown also has more time to campaign for the seat, since he's not tied up in Washington with a day job. He's making stops deep into often overlooked rural counties. Before his Zanesville event, Brown hopped onto an RTV to be driven around by a farmer showing him the Angus cattle scattered around his hilly acreage in Noble County. In his campaign stops, Brown points to a congressional record that includes helping pass the PACT Act for veterans exposed to burn pits, pushing legislation restoring Social Security benefits for many public workers, and backing a $35 insulin cap for Medicare recipients. Husted is touting his vote for the sweeping tax cuts bill last year. But Republicans are counting on voters rejecting Brown as part of the system he is railing about. Really, at the end of the day, it's just going to come down to a career spent in Washington and not really getting the results he talked about, said Alex Triantafylou, the state's Republican Party chairman. The race is already shaping up to be among the most expensive of the midterms. The GOP-aligned Senate Leadership Fund has reserved $79 million to boost Husted in digital and TV ads, while the Democrat Senate Majority PAC has announced it will commit at least $40 million in TV ads for Brown. Brown said in an interview he believes voters in Ohio realize he would seek to change the way Washington works if he becomes a senator again, pointing out that various corporate interests spent tens of millions of dollars against him in the 2024 race. They know what I'll fight for, he said, and I spent my career taking on this rigged system, and I will continue to. Next article, well-being, why the quarantine for hantavirus is so long. 18 Americans possibly exposed to the virus are undergoing a six-week-long quarantine, much lengthier than the guidelines for most contagious diseases. Last month, a deadly outbreak of hantavirus began spreading on a Dutch cruise ship in the Atlantic Ocean that departed from Argentina. According to the World Health Organization, a total of 11 people have been infected with the hantavirus so far, and 3 have died from infections. No additional cases have been reported in the United States as a result of the outbreak. To prevent additional spread of the disease, 18 American passengers who remained on the cruise ship until May 10 are quarantined at the University of Nebraska Medical Center for 42 days, considerably longer than post-exposure quarantine guidelines for most contagious diseases. In 2020, for example, the Centers for Disease Control and Prevention issued 14-day federal quarantine orders to Americans who had traveled to Wuhan, China, where the first known COVID-19 deaths was reported. We spoke to infectious disease experts about why the quarantine period is so long and whether Americans should be concerned about hantavirus. What is hantavirus? Hantaviruses are a family of viruses usually carried by rodents which shed the virus in their urine, droppings, and saliva. People are typically infected by contact with rodent droppings, said Dan Shirley, medical director of infection prevention at UW Health in Madison, Wisconsin, and associate professor of medicine at the University of Wisconsin School of Medicine and Public Health. The type of hantavirus that spread on the cruise ship Andes virus, which originates in South America, is the only kind known to transmit from human to human. Unlike airborne viruses, including the coronavirus, the Andes virus is transmitted primarily through contact with another person's bodily secretions. It is not completely known how this spreads, but it's not so contagious that if you walk into a room with someone who has it, you'll instantly get it, said Shirley. Andes virus can cause flu-like symptoms such as fever, fatigue, and muscle aches. Some people infected with Andes virus develop a more severe illness called hantavirus pulmonary syndrome, which causes lung inflammation and difficulty breathing. That does not happen all the time, but that's how the people on the ship died from this, Shirley said. There are not enough cases, he said, to understand what increases a person's risk of developing severe complications. But typical risk factors such as a pre-existing lung condition or compromised immune system are probably at play. Why is the hantavirus quarantine period so long? All transmissible diseases have an incubation period, which is how long it takes to develop symptoms after a pathogen like a virus, bacterium, or fungus enters your body. Incubation periods, according to Shirley, typically range from a few hours to several weeks. Other infectious organisms like prions, which are misfolded proteins that can cause mad cow disease, chronic wasting disease in deer, and other fatal neurological conditions, can have incubation periods that last decades and even up to 40 years or more in some cases. The Andes virus can incubate anywhere from 4 to 42 days before someone has symptoms. That is an abnormally long period compared to other viruses, said Shirley. Hantavirus has a long incubation period because it seems to infect and replicate in the endothelial cells that line capillaries, veins, and lymphatic vessels in the body. The process is relatively slow at first, but 1 to 2 weeks after an infection, it can cause coughing, rapid fluid accumulation in the lungs, and a drop in oxygen in the body. How long a person quarantines after being exposed to an infectious disease depends on the incubation time. We typically set quarantine periods according to the maximum incubation period, said Luis Ostrowski, chief of infectious disease at the University of Texas Health Houston Center. Prompt quarantine and quarantine in a medical facility is especially important because Andes virus is thought to be transmitted right after a person develops symptoms, with an increased likelihood of transmission as symptoms grow more severe. There's not much time for you to realize you have symptoms and isolate yourself before spreading it, said Shirley. That influences what public health does to protect the community. Will the hantavirus become a pandemic? Experts do not expect additional community spread of hantavirus, said Ostrowski. This is a very defined exposure on one cruise ship, and everyone who was exposed has been identified and is under isolation and quarantine. Additionally, Shirley said, Andes virus is not as transmissible as airborne viruses such as the coronavirus or measles, which spread more easily and quickly from person to person. For that reason, Ostrowski said, few people need to change their daily routine to protect themselves from the current outbreak. According to the WHO, the potential for human-to-human transmission should be considered in areas where Andes and potentially other South American hantaviruses are endemic. If you travel to an area where human-to-human spread of hantavirus is more common, such as South America, it's worth being cautious and watching for symptoms. Assuming the authorities have identified and notified all contacts of the cruise cases, Shirley said there's probably a higher risk of getting hantavirus from direct contact with mouse and rat droppings than from another person. Since 1993, fewer than 1,000 cases of hantavirus have been reported in the United States. Cases typically occur on the West Coast and from a strain of the virus that does not spread from person to person. Betsy Arakawa, Gene Hackman's wife, died in New Mexico after a hantavirus infection in 2025. To prevent a potential hantavirus infection, try to eliminate contact with rodents. The CDC recommends sealing holes or gaps in your home to keep rodents out, and if needed, setting up traps in and around to prevent infestation. You should also wear a mask, use a disinfectant, and gloves when cleaning up rodent droppings. Although the CDC says the overall risk to the American public is extremely low, if you think you've been in contact with a person with Andes virus and have symptoms, contact a medical provider right away. The outbreak is a reminder that a virus from across the world could be here in a day or two, said Ostrowski. Next article. White House: pressure from Silicon Valley helped block Trump's expected order on AI. Industry leaders warned in last-minute calls to the president that the proposed safety vetting system could inhibit development of the pivotal technology. 11th-hour phone calls with industry leaders and former AI and crypto czar David Sacks helped persuade President Donald Trump not to sign a highly anticipated executive order on artificial intelligence on Thursday. The tech leaders who spoke with Trump, who included SpaceX CEO Elon Musk and Meta founder Mark Zuckerberg, warned that the administration's new vetting system could inhibit development of a technology at the heart of the U.S. economy, according to three people familiar with the matter who spoke on the condition of anonymity to describe the private conversations. Trump decided not to sign the order after the White House had already sent out invitations to the leaders of top tech companies to attend a signing ceremony scheduled for Thursday afternoon. Hours before the event was expected to begin, even if some industry executives were traveling to Washington for the signing, Trump announced to reporters in the Oval Office that he had called it off because he didn't like the draft of the order. "I really thought that could have been a blocker," Trump said, noting the benefits of AI in the American economy, "and I want to make sure that it's not." Trump made the decision to postpone the signing following conversations with Sachs and other industry leaders, said one of the people familiar with the events. Later on Thursday afternoon, he had phone calls with executives, including Musk and Zuckerberg, and then told his staff the order could not move forward, the person said. In comments that Musk posted on X after publication of this article, the Tesla CEO said that he had talked with Trump after the president made the decision and that he didn't know what was in the order. The episode underscored the immense influence that Silicon Valley leaders maintain in the Trump administration, even after Sachs and Musk left their formal White House roles. The issue of how to regulate artificial intelligence has divided Trump's allies and his administration, especially as a new breed of AI models like Anthropic's Mythos has been shown to uncover security flaws in computer code and exploit them. The technology has divided the political coalition that helped Trump return to the White House. Musk, Sachs, and major AI companies are key political donors who could be central to the Republican Party's future fundraising efforts. But the White House is increasingly grappling with backlash to artificial intelligence within Trump's base as voters grow concerned the technology could eliminate jobs and increase electric bills. Over weeks of discussion with extensive input from tech industry leaders, the White House had arrived at a draft executive order that officials described as balancing concerns about safety with the needs of the industry. The order would have created a voluntary system under which companies would provide the government with an early look at frontier AI systems up to 90 days before public release, so agencies could test the models for dangerous capabilities, identify vulnerabilities, and prepare defenses before hackers or foreign adversaries could exploit them, according to a draft of the order viewed by the Washington Post. The voluntary system was far less stringent than the mandatory testing that some of Trump's allies had called for. "Nothing in this section shall be construed to authorize the creation of a mandatory government licensing, preclearance, or permitting requirement for the development, publication, release, or distribution of new models, including frontier models," a draft of the order said. But Saxon, the tech leaders, warned Trump that even though voluntary on paper, the proposed system could result in a de facto mandatory regime where companies would need to seek green lights from the government to release systems, the people said. Internal discussions on the executive order continued late into Wednesday night, and disagreement continued about how onerous the proposal would be to the industry, said another federal official who spoke on the condition of anonymity to describe the situation. Some administration officials have argued that without a review process, China would be able to manipulate the new models to launch attacks on the United States. Sachs, however, warned the president that the review

0: This service is intended solely for individuals who cannot read conventional print due to a disability. Ineligible listeners risk infringing on copyright laws, and KPBS Radio Reading Service is not responsible for any violations that may occur. Our service may not be redistributed without our written consent. If you agree to these conditions, please continue listening.
1: We had to share their models up to 90 days in advance, and minor updates could not be delayed. He also warned that the review system could be abused by a future administration, pointing to the more stringent AI regulations that former President Joe Biden had introduced in his term. White House officials argued that future administrations would not be bound by this order anyway. The arguments from Sachs and other tech figures prevailed, and hours before the Oval Office signing was expected to start, the White House notified attendees that the event would be postponed to a later date. We apologize for any inconvenience this may have caused and will be in touch as soon as we can with further details about a future date, the email said. Many administration officials were surprised by the president's decision to cancel the event. Earlier in the week, Sachs had been briefed on the order by officials involved in its drafting, including science advisor Michael Kratsios, White House Staff Secretary Will Scharf, and National Cyber Director Sean Carncross. Sachs told them he could live with the order, the person said, though he pushed to shorten the window for companies to share their models. The order is not dead, the federal official said, and it's likely to be revisited, though it's not clear what form it will take in the future. Next article, Africa. Africa is Catholicism's future, but Pentecostal churches are growing faster. The growth of Christianity in Africa has turned the continent into a denominational battleground. Pope Leo's visit to Angola came as his church confronts a rising challenge. Dateline, Luanda, Angola. Christianity is flourishing in Africa, but what shape it will take for most believers is an open question. In the moments leading up to Pope Leo XIV's arrival in the capital of Angola last month, the streets were buzzing with excitement as men and women sporting T-shirts emblazoned with his face prepared to welcome the man that Catholics regard as the Vicar of Christ or the representative of Jesus on earth. Rosario Avelino Salvador, a former Catholic, was unimpressed. As he drove through Luanda's downtown, he explained his journey from loyal Catholic to devout evangelical, the same journey that myriad Angolans have made in recent decades and a window into one of the biggest threats to Catholicism today, even on the continent where the religion is growing most quickly. Before, I was not connected to the religion, said Salvador, a father of four who joined the Church of the Kingdom of God in Angola, an offshoot of a rapidly growing church headquartered in Brazil, where it's part of a new wave of evangelical Pentecostal churches that are booming in the world's most Catholic country by population as it undergoes a religious demographic transformation of its own. Now I know the truth that can liberate me. One of these truths, he said, pointing a finger for emphasis as he repeated an age-old critique of Catholicism, was that only God should be worshipped. The Pope, he added to make sure his point was clear, is a human. Catholics also contend that God alone should be worshipped, while saints are due veneration and the Pope obedience and respect. Leo's tour of Africa, which ended last month, put on display the centrality of the continent to the Catholic Church and the challenges he faces as Africa emerges as the leading battleground for competition between organized faiths. Christianity has surged in Africa over the past 50 years, increasing from 39% of the population in 1975 to nearly half last year, with the number of Catholics

increasing from 54 million to 271 million, according to the World Christian Database, which publishes detailed estimates of religious affiliation based on census data, surveys, and other sources. But Pentecostal charismatic faiths, a category that included some charismatic Catholics, but in large part Protestant evangelicals, grew even faster, going from 23 million worshipers in 1975 to 252.3 million last year, the largest gains in absolute terms of any Christian denomination. Pentecostal churches often emphasize enthusiastic worship, personal conversion experiences, sometimes described as being born again, and practices known as spiritual gifts of the Holy Spirit, such as healing or speaking in tongues. Charismatic Christians worship in that style in non-Pentecostal denominations. Scholars of religion say decentralized Pentecostal churches can expand more rapidly than Catholic parishes, which require priests to go through years of seminary study, as well as authorization of local bishops who report to Rome. Other differences come from the pulpit, with Pentecostal churches often known for livelier services and for embracing the prosperity gospel or the promise of earthly riches through faith. In Angola, a southern Africa nation of 40 million that is home to one of the oldest Catholic churches on the continent, Catholic leaders said they're concerned about the shift and were hopeful that Leo's visit might bring some people back into the fold. Some Catholic prelates in the country have harsh words for their Pentecostal counterparts. Today, a lot of humans are thirsting for God, but the thirsting is not always fulfilled in the best way, Bishop Mauricio Camuto said when asked about those who leave the Catholic faith to join Pentecostal churches, adding that some pastors present themselves as the one who can solve all the problems. Alberto Segunda, who was born Catholic and now leads the Church of the Kingdom of God in Angola, said he found prosperity in every sense after deciding to be born again in the evangelical church. But he said that sometimes the value of monetary prosperity is overemphasized or misunderstood. The most important thing is not prosperity itself, he said, but the soul salvation. Inside Salvador's church on a recent Sunday morning in a neighborhood on the outskirts of Luanda, the pastor's voice boomed from the altar. The Lord can connect you to your prosperity, said Pastor Edipiel Santiago, who was speaking in Portuguese, which is the lingua franca in Angola, a former Portuguese colony. All doors will open. Angola, which was a Portuguese colony till 1975, has immense oil wealth but also deeply entrenched poverty, making it one of Africa's most unequal societies. The neighborhood where Salvador attended church on the outskirts of Luanda was one in which many residents were struggling, the pastor said from the altar, and growing frustrated with their continued struggles. You're inside a church and you're asking, why don't I see the results in my life? Santiago said, adding that the solution was clear. Open your hearts and your spirits, he said, completely. While most Catholics eschew the notion of financial rewards as gifts from God, scholars of Christianity said that promises of material wealth are more common in Pentecostal churches. With promises of prosperity in some parts of the movement have come accusations of fraud. Across the continent in recent years, including in South Africa, Cameroon, and Rwanda, Pentecostal religions have been rocked by allegations of scam preachers. In Angola, the government closed Universal Church of the Kingdom of God churches in 2020 after a group of Angola pastors accused leadership in Brazil of corruption.
The Catholic Church, meanwhile, has struggled with its own share of scandals, including its response to instances of clergy sexual abuse and accusations of financial opacity. Under Segunda, the Angola churches reopened with their slightly changed name and more autonomy, but he said they're still spiritually connected with the main church in Brazil, which counts at least 8 million followers. Segunda estimated that in Angola, the number of church members has gone from about 3,000 when he joined the church 30 years ago to more than 500,000 today. Pastor Bartolomeu Adelino Bango, who has been part of the Universal Church in Angola for 32 years, said that church leaders have tried to focus more on the spiritual side in recent years and less on materials. He said that sometimes there's too much emphasis placed on the prosperity gospel by those who do not understand the religion. There are so many people that will go so many years with nothing, he said. So concentrating too much on the prosperity gospel can ultimately lead to spiritual blindness. Salvador's mother, who was also raised Catholic before joining the Pentecostal Church, said she still feels half Catholic and would have gone to see Pope Leo's Mass if her car had not broken down, a common sentiment in countries undergoing Catholic to Protestant religion demographic change, in which cultural and religious elements of Catholicism often live on alongside Protestant practices. But she said she followed her son and his wife to the Universal Church because they all felt more connected there to the religion. When the Catholic priest talked to people, they would just read and not tell us where to look in the Bible, said Rita Salvador, his wife, and they don't explain it well. Jose Luis Barata, another former Catholic who was in the congregation that Sunday, said he had not been drawn to the church because of promises of prosperity, but because it gave him hope at a moment of crisis when he most needed it. They believe Jesus is our Savior and that with him nothing is impossible, he said. In Bango's church on a recent Sunday, Hosanna was blasting. Pew after pew of worshiper raised their hands and closed their eyes, swaying back and forth in prayer. When livelier hymns came on, they busted into full dance, an usher shimming through the marble aisles, twirling a few women as he went. In between bursts of song, called for donations to the church went out. A few dozen men and women reached for their purses and wallets, filing into the aisle to drop notes and coins into the bag and receive their blessing. Diogenes Gohino, 50, said he joined the church at the request of his sister, hoping to feel more connected with religion. In Catholicism, he said it felt like the priests were dictating everything, like he was never asked to touch the Bible himself. Religion is like school, he said, and I wanted to study it. And with that, it looks like my time is up. This is David Ness thanking you for listening in to the radio reading services, and we just finished reading the front section of the Washington Post for today, Memorial Day, Monday, May 25. And everybody out there, have a nice day. Goodbye.

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2: Welcome to the reading of the New York Times for Wednesday, May 13th, 2026. As a reminder, Radio Eye is a reading service intended for people who are blind or have other disabilities that make it difficult to read printed material. Your reader for today is Sherry Stewart. We'll start today's reading with the Merriam-Webster Word of the Day. Rectify is a verb. Rectify is a formal word meaning to correct something that is wrong. For example, we were given the wrong room key, but the hotel management quickly rectified the situation. Now we will read the headline from the front page. U.S. intelligence shows Iran retains substantial missile capabilities. Distracted and bogged down, Trump and Xi enter a summit of reduced ambitions. Inflation accelerates after weeks of war in Iran. Kennedy is driving a vast inquiry into vaccines despite his public silence. Seven busy parents share their quickest go-to dinners. How an impossible idea led to a pancreatic cancer breakthrough. Russia keeps attacking U.S. firms in Ukraine. The White House is silent. As coal rebounds, more toxic mercury is in the air. Unos dos unos. Under Ducamel, classical music meets salsa. Iran's retains substantial missile capabilities. Secret new assessments say Iran has operational access to 30 of its 33 missile sites along the Strait of Hormuz, suggesting that its military remains far stronger than President Trump has asserted. The Trump administration's public portrayal of a shattered Iranian military is sharply at odds with what U.S. intelligence agencies are telling policymakers behind closed doors, according to classified assessments from early this month that show Iran has regained access to most of its missile sites, launchers, and underground facilities. Most alarming to some senior officials is evidence that Iran has restored operational access to 30 of the 33 missile sites it maintains along the Strait of Hormuz, which could threaten American warships and oil tankers transitioning the narrow waterway. People with knowledge of the assessment said they show, to varying degrees, depending on the level of damage incurred at the different sites, that the Iranians can use mobile launchers that are inside the sites to move missiles to other locations. In some cases, they can launch missiles directly from launch pads that are part of the facilities. Only three of the missile sites along the strait remain totally inaccessible, according to the assessments. Iran still fields about 70% of its mobile launchers across the country and has retained roughly 70% of its pre-war missile stockpile, according to the assessments. That stockpile encompasses both ballistic missiles, which can target other nations in the region, and a smaller supply of cruise missiles, which can be used against shorter-range targets on land or at sea. Military intelligence agencies have also reported, based on information from multiple collection streams, including satellite imagery and other surveillance technologies, that Iran has regained access to roughly 90% of its underground missile storage and launch facilities nationwide, which are now assessed to be partially or fully operational, the people with knowledge of the assessment said. The findings undercut months of public assurances from President Trump and Defense Secretary Pete Hegseth who have told Americans that the Iranian military was decimated and no longer a threat. On March 9th, 10 days into the war, Mr. Trump told CBS News that Iran's missiles are down to a scatter and the country had nothing left in a military sense. Mr. Hegseth declared at a Pentagon news conference on April 8th that Operation Epic Fury, the joint U.S.-Israeli campaign launched on February 28th, had decimated Iran's military and rendered it combat ineffective for years to come. The intelligence describing Iran's remaining military capacity is dated less than a month after that news conference. Asked about the intelligence assessments, a White House spokeswoman, Olivia Wales, repeated Mr. Trump's previous assertions that Iran's military had been crushed. She said that Iran's government knows that its current reality is not sustainable, and that anyone who thinks Iran has reconstituted its military is either delusional or a mouthpiece for Iran's Islamic Revolutionary Guard Corps. Ms. Wales pointed to a social media post from Mr. Trump on Tuesday, declaring that it was virtual treason to suggest that Iran's military was doing well. Joel Valdez, the acting Pentagon press secretary, responded to questions about the intelligence by criticizing news coverage of the war. It is so disgraceful that the New York Times and others are acting as public relations agents for the Iranian regime in order to paint Operation Epic Fury as anything other than a historic accomplishment, he said in a statement. The new intelligence assessments suggest that Mr. Trump and his military advisors overestimated the damage that the U.S. military could inflict on Iranian missile sites and underestimated Iran's resilience and ability to bounce back. The New York Times reported last month that the U.S. officials believed that Iran could regain as much as 70% of its pre-war missile arsenal. The Washington Post reported last week on U.S. intelligence showing that Iran retained about 75% of its mobile missile launchers and about 70% of its pre-war missile stockpile. The findings underscore the dilemma Mr. Trump would face if the fragile month-old ceasefire in the conflict collapses and full-scale fighting resumes. The U.S. military has already depleted its stocks of many critical munitions, including Tomahawk cruise missiles, Patriot interceptor missiles, and precision strike and ATACMS ground-based missiles. And yet the intelligence suggests that Iran retains considerable military capability, including around the vital Strait of Hormuz. The passageway carries roughly a fifth of the world's daily oil consumption, and the U.S. Navy now maintains a near-continuous presence, transitioning and patrolling it. The U.S. military's Central Command said in a social media post on Sunday that more than 20 American warships were enforcing the blockade against Iran. If Mr. Trump ordered commanders to launch more strikes to take out or diminish the Iranian capabilities, then the U.S. military would have to dig even deeper into stocks of critical munitions. Doing so would further undercut U.S. stockpiles at a time when the Pentagon and the major arms makers are already struggling to find the industrial capacity to replenish American reserves. Mr. Trump and his advisors have repeatedly denied that U.S. munition stocks have been drained to dangerously low levels. In private, Pentagon officials have offered similar assurances to anxious European allies. Those allies have purchased billions of dollars of munitions from the United States on behalf of Ukraine, and they are concerned that those munitions will not be delivered because the U.S. military will need them to replenish its own stocks, a worry that would only intensify if the president orders a return to hostilities with Iran. In testimony on Tuesday to a House Appropriations Subcommittee, General Dan Kane, the chairman of the Joint Chiefs of Staff, said, "We have sufficient munitions for what we're tasked to do right now." The joint assault on Iran by the United States and Israel inflicted considerable damage on Iran's defenses and damaged or destroyed many strategic sites around the country. Many of Iran's senior leaders have been killed, and its economy is staggering under the pressures of the war, leaving questions about how long it can sustain its hard line on a negotiated end to the conflict and the halt on nearly all oil tanker traffic and other shipping through the Strait of Hormuz. But Iran's apparent ability to retain substantial military capacity has exacerbated concerns among U.S. allies about the wisdom of the war and the generated criticism among Mr. Trump's anti-interventionist supporters who opposed getting into the conflict in the first place. The intelligence assessments on Iran's capabilities point to the consequences of a tactical choice made by U.S. military commanders. When American forces struck Iran's hardened missile facilities, the Pentagon, faced with limited stocks of bunker-busting munitions, opted to try to seal off many of the entrances rather than trying to destroy the entire sites with all of the missiles inside, officials said, with mixed results. Some bunker busters were dropped on Iran's underground facilities, but officials said military planners faced a difficult choice and needed to be cautious in using them because they needed to preserve a certain number for U.S. operational plans for potential wars in Asia with North Korea and China. As the New York Times previously reported, the United States expended roughly 1,100 long-range stealth cruise missiles in the war, close to the total supply that remains in the American stockpile. The military also fired more than 1,000 Tomahawk missiles, roughly 10 times the number the Pentagon procures in a year, and it used more than 1,300 Patriot interceptor missiles during the war, which accounts for more than 2 years of production at 2025 rates. Replenishing these stockpiles will take years, not months. Lockheed Martin currently produces around 650 Patriot interceptors a year. The company has announced plans to ramp up production of the crucial air defense weapon to 2,000 a year. But doing so will not be easy, and the industry's ability to produce rocket motors cannot be scaled up as quickly as Mr. Trump has demanded, officials said. Sean Parnell, the chief Pentagon spokesman, said the military has everything it needs to carry out its mission. We have executed multiple successful operations across combatant commands while ensuring the U.S. military possesses a deep arsenal of capabilities to protect our people and our interests, he said in a statement to the Times. This article was written by Adam Antos, a Washington-based investigative reporter focused on national security and intelligence matters. Maggie Haberman is a White House correspondent for The Times, reporting on President Trump. And Jonathan Swan is a White House reporter for The Times. Distracted and bogged down, Trump and Xi enter a summit of reduced ambitions. The war in Iran has cast a doubt of uncertainty on both superpowers, dimming early hopes that they could begin to address the larger issues that have frayed their relationship. By David Sanger. David Sanger reported from Washington and Beijing, where he is traveling for the president's upcoming visit. He has covered five American presidents and often writes on the revival of superpower conflict. This is not how President Trump wanted to arrive in China. When he delayed his long-awaited trip to Beijing by 6 weeks, Mr. Trump was betting he would arrive in Beijing this week, having forced the Iranians to capitulate to his demands. He anticipated that by now, the shattered Iranian leadership would have agreed to turn over its nuclear stockpile, forego its atomic ambitions, and reopen the Strait of Hormuz. The message to President Xi Jinping would have been clear. Chinese declarations of a superpower in decline were premature. Instead, Mr. Trump will arrive on Wednesday, with many in China wondering how he got bogged down by a far lesser power in a war he started. Iran's nuclear stockpile is exactly where it was, still under the rumble of an American bombing raid last June. The Strait of Hormuz, through which China gets more than 30% of its oil and a bit less of its natural gas, remains closed, with no obvious plan to pry it open again. And President Trump looks, as Chancellor Friedrich Merz of Germany said 2 weeks ago, humiliated by a smaller power having entered the conflict with no truly convincing strategy. But the war is also tricky for Mr. Xi. For all of China's global ambitions, he has been unable and unwilling to come to the aid of Iran, a political power, partner, and key supplier, and has offered no plan of his own to resume the vital flow of China-bound oil and gas. The result is that this is a summit like few others. The world's two major superpowers, eager to demonstrate their dominance, are both bogged down and uncertain about how the Iran conflict will play out in the context of their struggle for military, economic, and technological dominance. The result is that the ambitions for this summit have been greatly scaled back. The honor guards and celebrations will remain intact, and Mr. Trump is bringing a dozen or so of America's most powerful business executives with him, from Elon Musk of Tesla and SpaceX to Tim Cook, the soon-to-retire chief executive of Apple, to the top executives of Citi, BlackRock, Blackstone, Boeing, and Goldman Sachs. But the early hopes that Mr. Trump will finally begin to address the larger issues that threaten to drive the two nations into a new Cold War competition are quickly fading. The Iran war has been so all-consuming at the White House that beyond trade and other economic issues, very little has been prepared in advance. The chief negotiator with China leading up to the trip here has been Secretary of Treasury Scott Bessent, evidence of how central Mr. Trump regards the bilateral trade and economic relationship. But turning to the Treasury Secretary to take the lead would have been unthinkable in most previous administrations, where the Secretary of State and the National Security Advisor, both jobs currently held by Marco Rubio, would insist on purview over the entirety of the complex relationship. For the first time since Kissinger, R. Nicholas Burns, a longtime American diplomat who was ambassador to China under President Joseph R. Biden, Jr., the Secretary of State and the National Security Advisor are not driving the relationship with China. Kissinger also held both jobs. That may reflect Mr. Trump's own shifts on China after he came to the office for a second term. He ran as a China hawk, denouncing its trade practices and accusing it of stealing American jobs and intellectual property. His first national security strategy, published in 2017, described China and Russia together as challenging American power, influence, and interest, attempting to erode American security and prosperity. His second, in 2025, described them as potential partners. That shift will likely be on display this week. Administration officials concede that their Chinese counterparts have refused to talk about their remarkably rapid nuclear weapons expansion, much less the new arms control debates swirling around artificial intelligence. Early hopes for a broad trade framework that gets at the critical issues tearing at their relationship, who controls supply chains and what kind of investments each nation is willing to tolerate in the other, may get short shrift. Mr. Rubio will be along, and so will Defense Secretary Pete Hegseth, an unusual, apparently last-minute precipitant. Of course, there will be announcements on sales of billions of dollars in American soybeans, which the Chinese need to buy anyway, and doubtless billions in Boeing airplanes and parts. Mr. Xi learned early that the key to dealing productively with Mr. Trump is to start with a full order book for American goods, all the more important because the American trade deficit with China has continued to surge, propelled by China's overproduction of manufactured goods, which has prompted deflation in Beijing. As in Trump's first term, the rest of the conversation is still something of a mystery, with much left to the private meetings between Mr. Trump and Mr. Xi. Robert Hamas, who helped prepare for some of Kissinger's first meetings with the Chinese, noted this week that most of a summit's outcome should be embedded in the draft communique, meticulously crafted by senior advisors and pre-agreed by the two leaders. The purpose was to leave no room for misunderstanding or differing characterizations between the two sides in the aftermath. At the end of this week, White House officials say there may be no communique at all. Aside from trade and tariffs, which are likely to dominate the summit, Here is a look at some of the most contentious issues. A growing nuclear arsenal. When the last remaining major nuclear arms control agreement, New START, expired between the United States and Russia in February, Mr. Trump said it made sense to negotiate a new treaty only if China, which now has the world's third largest nuclear arsenal and the fastest growing, was a party to a new accord. In January, in an interview with the New York Times, he said that he planned to bring that up with Mr. Xi and that the Chinese were open to the idea. They are not. White House officials say that in the lead-up to the summit, China's personal private position was that the same as its public one. There is no reason to enter negotiations with Washington and Moscow until Beijing has an arsenal comparable to those of the two other powers. The United States and Russia each have about 1,550 weapons deployed, the limit under New START, but with the treaty's expiration, they are both free to expand those numbers. According to the Pentagon's public estimates, China has around 600 weapons, a number expected to rise to 1,000 by 2030 and ultimately to 1,500. Mr. Trump is likely to raise the topic, one of his senior aides reporters on Saturday, but don't expect Mr. Xi to say much. Cybersecurity and artificial intelligence. 11 years ago, President Barack Obama and Mr. Xi stood in the Rose Garden of the White House and described what amounted to a first accord between the two countries on limiting state-sponsored cyber attacks. Confrontation will lead to losses on both sides, Mr. Xi said. The impetus had been the theft of more than 20 million sensitive personnel records from the Office of Personnel Management. Yet the accord was already unraveling within 2 years as China turned to outside contractors to conduct the attacks and reserved the most sensitive operations for its Ministry of State Security. In recent times, China has embedded itself into American networks with two very different kinds of cyber intrusions. One is apparently aimed at shutting down American power grids and water supplies in case over a conflict over Taiwan, another at sophisticated espionage that bore deep into the Justice Department's secret systems, among others. Now the artificial intelligence competition between China and the United States is making the cybersecurity problem even harder. If there is any technological development that should prompt both leaders to tackle this issue, it is the sudden shock of Mythos, the Anthropic model that has not been released to the public because it is expert at finding vulnerabilities in the computer code in a matter of milliseconds, speeding up hacking. That is a deeper threat to the systems that control everything from electric grids to missile targeting systems. Mr. Trump is considering an executive order that would require all such new models to undergo a government review before they are released, a reversal of the administration's approach so far. But American experts believe a Chinese equivalent may only be months away, and the only arms control that might work in this arena is one in which the two countries work together. So far, the only agreement in recent times on artificial intelligence came between Mr. Biden and Mr. Xi, who agreed in 2024 not to allow AI products to control nuclear weapons, and that basic common-sense accord took months. Taiwan. The White House says to expect no significant changes on Washington's policy toward Taiwan, dismissing talk that Mr. Trump might be persuaded by Mr. Xi to be more explicit in opposing Taiwanese independence. Chinese officials have been urging Mr. Trump to change the wording American officials use from saying that the United States does not support Taiwan independence to actively opposing it. It is unlikely that change will happen, at least in any formal way, but Mr. Xi may be counting on Mr. Trump using informal language to speak about a subject in which every word is parsed and measured. Looming over the discussions, what would happen to Taiwan semiconductor manufacturing company, which makes most of the chips that go into building AI models and that powered the iPhone and countless American weapons systems. Supply chains. past generations of diplomats who dealt with China struggled with questions like how a non-market economy could integrate with a market one. Now the question is how to deal with two countries that believe they were over-dependent on each other. Mr. Trump's administration is intensifying a drive to hunt down and replace every source of Chinese supply for critical American systems, particularly weapons. That means building new sources of everything from rare earth processing to the manufacturing of many kinds of semiconductors. China is doing the same, seeking to wean itself from relying on U.S. technology. And while the two sides insist they are seeking to de-risk rather than decouple their economies, these projects are clearly intended to prepare for a day when the two nations are in a deep cold war or a hot one. Washington's limits on sending the fastest semiconductors to China and Beijing's on rare earths mined chiefly in China could be just a start. But presidents do not usually talk supply chains, and that is unlikely to change. Gone is any pretense of solving the major structural issues at the heart of the world's most important bilateral relationship. China's mercantilistic economic model, its designs on absorbing Taiwan, and its active support of U.S. adversaries such as Iran and Russia. Michael Froman, the U.S. trade representative during Mr. Obama's second term, wrote last week, as such, the summit is unlikely to alter the character and course of the U.S.-China relationship long term. It is about managing for stability, not solving outstanding concerns. This is a Times exclusive. Kennedy is driving a vast inquiry into vaccines, despite his public silence. Health Secretary Robert F. Kennedy Jr. has toned down his public criticism of vaccines under orders from the White House, but inside his department, a sprawling research effort is top priority. This article is by Christina Jewett and Cheryl Gay Stolberg. The reporters cover health policy and reported from Washington. Health Secretary Robert F. Kennedy Jr. has said little publicly about vaccines in recent months at the behest of the White House, worried that his unpopular stance will hurt Republicans in November's midterm elections. But he has not abandoned his quest for evidence that they are unsafe. Working behind the scenes, Mr. Kennedy is spearheading an intense push across health agencies under his purview for government scientists and federal data contractors to examine his long-held theory that vaccines are helping to fuel an epidemic of chronic disease, according to multiple people familiar with the effort. They said the wide-ranging inquiry is a top priority for Mr. Kennedy, who sees vaccines as a potential culprit in various neurological and autoimmune disorders, including asthma and allergies. It resurrects research into a number of ideas Mr. Kennedy has espoused, including whether vaccines are linked to autism and whether thimerosal, a preservative that has largely been removed from vaccines in the United States but remains in some flu shots, is dangerous. The effort is being led by Martin Kulldorff, a biostatistician and vaccine safety expert who rose in prominence during the pandemic as a critic of COVID restrictions and vaccine mandates, and is now the Health Department's Chief Science and Data Officer. Career scientist at the Food and Drug Administration and the Centers for Disease Control and Prevention are conducting the research alongside contractors who provide statistical expertise and access to millions of patient medical records. The initiative was described to the New York Times by six people who are close to it, all of whom insisted on anonymity because it is not public. The work is raising alarms among some vaccine scholars and critics of Mr. Kennedy, who have long accused the secretary of cherry-picking data and misinterpreting studies to claim that vaccines are unsafe and to limit their use. They fear Mr. Kennedy will use the findings to further erode confidence in vaccines, which the World Health Organization estimates saved 154 million lives over the past half century. Mr. Kennedy, who came into office saying he would do nothing to discourage people from getting vaccinated, has already taken steps to scale back the number of vaccines children receive. Public health experts complain that by spending money on issues that have already been thoroughly studied, he is taking funds away from research that might answer the very questions he is asking, including what causes autism. It just demonstrates that no matter what the general tone is about vaccines, whether we talk about them or not, the secretary is going to continue to try and look at the data and analyze it in a way that will help support the conclusions that he's already made, said Dr. Daniel Jernigan, who oversaw vaccine safety at the CDC until he resigned in August. And that, to me, is a real problem. Andrew Nixon, a spokesman for Mr. Kennedy, said in a statement that the effort reflected Mr. Trump's dedication to advancing gold standard vaccine research that will enable policymakers to better understand vaccine safety and efficacy and to assess how vaccine exposure, timing, and patterns affect health across the lifespan. Mr. Nixon said the work would inform vaccine recommendations, address critical gaps identified by scientific and medical organizations, including the Institute of Medicine, and strengthen public trust in public health. He said the initiative also involved the National Institutes of Health and universities. It remains unclear what the effort will cost and whether it is supplanting other routine government vaccine surveillance. A former plaintiff's lawyer, Mr. Kennedy, has long said that he wants to build a body of scientific evidence on the harms of vaccines and environmental exposures, which he believes are behind an epidemic of chronic disease. That evidence, he has said, will lay the groundwork for legal action. That's how you really change policy, Mr. Kennedy said in a podcast as a presidential candidate in 2024. He added, I'm going to provide that enough science, sufficient science, on each one of these exposures and each one of these injuries to show who's causing what and hold them responsible in court. During a day-long meeting on the new vaccine research initiative in late February, officials from the health department and the CDC gathered to discuss specific studies and methods, including a look at the overall effect of the childhood vaccine schedule. Representatives from major health systems such as Kaiser Permanente were also at the table, given their role in allowing the CDC access to vast troves of data through its vaccine safety data link system. As part of the new effort, Mr. Kennedy has tasked some government scientists with studying the health status of vaccinated children compared with those who were not vaccinated. Mr. Kennedy co-authored a book, Vax, Unvax, Let the Science Speak, calling for such studies which he believes will prove harm from vaccines. Researchers say that such comparison studies would be riddled with pitfalls. Vaccinated children are more likely to receive medical care than those who are unvaccinated and are thus more likely to receive additional medical diagnoses that could be wrongly attributed to vaccines. Mr. Kennedy is also asking for a group to undertake new studies looking at the link between vaccines and autism. The project is also looking at the question of harm from thimerosal, a mercury-based vaccine preservative, according to people close to the effort. The preservative has been thoroughly studied and found to be unrelated to autism, but Mr. Kennedy has remained concerned about it and has rescinded federal recommendations for flu vaccines that contain thimerosal. Through the CDC alone, the cost of the project is estimated at $40 million to $50 million, according to a person familiar with the matter. The project is being overseen by Mr. Kennedy and Stephanie Speer, his closest advisor. Mr. Kennedy's new senior counselor for public health, Dr. Sarah Brenner, a veteran of the FDA who has voiced skepticism of vaccines, is expected to propel the studies forward in her new role, according to people familiar with the plan. The new vaccine initiative is not the first time the secretary has waged a behind-the-scenes effort to study vaccine safety. Last year, Mr. Kennedy faced significant pushback within federal agencies and from Congress when he deployed David Geyer, whose vaccine research is considered deeply flawed, to dig into vaccine safety data to explore some of the secretary's long-standing concerns. Mr. Kennedy's team put pressure on CDC officials, including Dr. Jernigan, who delayed Mr. Geyer. When Mr. Kennedy ousted Susan Monterez, the agency's director, Dr. Jernigan and other CDC leaders quit. Within the CDC and FDA, scientists have registered some relief that Dr. Kulldorff, a pioneer in methods to examine vaccine safety, is leading the new inquiry. He worked on research that was groundbreaking in 2009 to monitor the safety of the H1N1 flu vaccine as it was being rolled out. The team he worked with found a slightly elevated rate of Guillain-Barré syndrome, an autoimmune condition associated with some vaccines. Martin has been known for decades as a top-notch vaccine safety scientist, said Daniel Salmon, a Johns Hopkins University vaccine researcher who worked with Dr. Kulldorff on a vaccine data system that predated one the FDA now uses. Some scientists who worked with Dr. Kulldorff in the past, though, wonder if the even-handed biostatistician they once knew changed during the pandemic. They point to a federal document co-authored by Dr. Kulldorff justifying sharp limitations on vaccines recommended to children in the United States, saying it left out reams of studies supporting flu and hepatitis B vaccines for infants and children. In 2024, Dr. Kulldorff joined Mr. Kennedy in litigation against Merck, the makers of Gardasil, a vaccine for the human papillomavirus, earning $400 per hour as an expert witness, court records show. Merck, the vaccine's maker, challenged Dr. Kulldorff's standing as an expert based on his prior research finding that the vaccine was safe. Dr. Kulldorff did not respond to a request for comment, and the health department did not respond to a request to make him available. Mr. Kennedy and Ms. Speer also did not respond to requests for comment. The CDC and the FDA already devote considerable effort to investigating vaccine safety, using a number of databases and research methods. But Mr. Kennedy's fellow vaccine critics find fault with the studies. They include Retsef Levi, a professor of operations management at the Massachusetts Institute of Technology, who focuses on risk management and the health industry, and also serves as Mr. Kennedy's hand-picked panel of CDC vaccine advisors. Many of them have serious methodological flaws, Dr. Levi said. Mr. Kennedy began raising questions about vaccine safeties about 20 years ago and became a champion for mothers of children with autism who blamed the condition on vaccines. People familiar with his thinking say he still feels deeply committed to those women and cannot reconcile their often heartbreaking stories with the vast body of research that discounts a link. For parents who believe vaccines have harmed their children, Mr. Kennedy is fulfilling a major promise. Katie Wright, whose 24-year-old son has autism, who got to know Mr. Kennedy through her advocacy for parents who questioned the safety of vaccines, said more research is necessary to restore trust in childhood immunization. There's been tremendous pushback, they say. Well, the research has been done, Ms. Wright said. Well, you know what? A lot of families are concerned. I don't understand the fear of delving deeper into safety research. As Health Secretary, Mr. Kennedy has demonstrated an unorthodox view of what makes for reliable findings about vaccines. He dismissed a major vaccine study of 1.2 million Danish children over 24 years as a deceitful propaganda stunt for failing to highlight a subset of about 50 children who were more likely to have gotten Asperger's syndrome, a diagnosis previously applied to high-functioning people with autism after getting vaccines. In the language of vaccine science, such findings are considered symbol and signal to be examined in more depth. Dr. Catherine Edwards, a Vanderbilt University expert in vaccinology, said she was concerned that the selective attention to such signals could be used to further erode the confidence that people have in vaccines. Mr. Kennedy has also made hasty changes to vaccine policy, often with minimal scientific justification for decision-making. Among these pivots was an overhaul in January of vaccine recommendations, reducing the number of immunizations for American children to 10 from 17. Though the plan was held up in court, Dr. Edwards said it portends a scenario where the findings of a certain effort get a big splash in the media or drive new policies before scientists can understand the reasoning. What they've done is also worrisome, she said, because there have been so many things that have haven't been open and transparent. Inflation accelerates after weeks of war in Iran. Article by Lydia DePillis. The consumer price index rose 3.8% in April from a year earlier as higher energy costs replaced tariffs as the driver of higher prices for Americans. Consumer prices in the United States rose at the fastest rate since May 2023 last month, as sharp increases in energy costs caused by the war in the Middle East made life more expensive for American consumers. The consumer price index rose 3.8% in April from a year earlier, the Labor Department reported on Tuesday, up from a 2.4% increase before the conflict started in February and a 3.3% increase in March. The increase was driven largely by energy prices, up 3.8% just since the previous month and nearly 18% from a year earlier. But the core index, stripping out volatile food and energy prices, also rose 2.8% over the year in April, up from 2.6% in March. I'm looking for anything where I can say, here's some relief, and that's just not very easy to do in this report, said Michael Reed, chief U.S. economist at RBC Capital Markets. Generally, inflation is moving in the wrong direction. The Federal Reserve tends to look past swings in energy costs, as they are generally expected to recede before translating into underlying inflation. But the hotter-than-expected measure will weaken the case for cutting interest rates this year, just as President Trump's pick for Fed Chair, Kevin Warsh, takes over from Jerome Powell. After the strong jobs report last week, many analysts have already moved back to their forecast for cuts into 2027. As the heat from Mr. Trump's tariffs has faded from inflation readings this year, shortages of commodities blocked from transiting through the Strait of Hormuz are taking its place as a pressure on prices. Average gasoline prices are above $4.50 per gallon, according to AAA, while diesel prices have nearly doubled. Higher fuel costs are bleeding into prices for airline fares, which rose 2.8% in April, as well as goods that get to market in a diesel-fueled truck or on a boat. Grocery costs rose 2.9% since last April, driven largely by the price of beef, which has been rising for over a year because of smaller cattle herds. Tomato prices have risen nearly 40% from a year ago because of a combination of tariffs, severe weather affecting crop yields, and higher fuel costs. A statistical quirk also pushed up the index, as federal surveys caught up from government shutdown last fall. Unable to collect housing data on its normal schedule, the Bureau of Labor Statistics had to wait until April, masking what might have been a swift deceleration, giving cooling rents and home prices. Rents and the pressure measure of costs for people who own their own home both rose 3.3% over the year, up from an annual increase of 3% for the previous 3 months. Data issues aside, there may be some real market dynamics at play. RealPage, an apartment data platform, estimates that asking rents have been rising for the past 4 months after declining through 2025. A few items kept the goods category from rising further, most notably used cars and trucks, which have fallen 2.7% since last April. Prices for appliances and medical care commodities also dropped last month, but apparel and sporting goods continue to grow and are up 4.2% and 3.9% over the year, respectively. Business leaders also see the higher costs filtering into prices. Chief executives surveyed quarterly by the Cleveland Fed on average see inflation running at 3.7% over the next year, the highest expectation since last April, after Mr. Trump imposed sweeping tariffs on most of the rest of the world. After the Supreme Court overturned that subset of tariffs, the average overall tariff rate stands at about 11%, according to the Yale Budget Lab, before taking into account how consumers have gravitated towards goods subject to lower tariffs. A Federal Reserve analysis recently found that 2025 tariffs had been fully passed through to customer prices, but it did not take into account subsequent tariff changes. consumers have registered their disapproval with higher prices as well through record low economic sentiment measures and deeply negative approving ratings for Mr. Trump's handling of the economy. Compounding their dissatisfaction, income growth has slowed. As of last month, when average hourly earnings rose 3.6% from a year earlier, prices are now increasing faster than wages. With productivity rising at a brisk pace, the share of national income that goes to workers has sunk to its lowest point

0: This service is intended solely for individuals who cannot read conventional print due to a disability. Ineligible listeners risk infringing on copyright laws, and KPBS Radio Reading Service is not responsible for any violations that may occur. Our service may not be redistributed without our written consent. If you agree to these conditions, please continue listening.
1: For Inflation Dynamics, Mr. Hodge said. Lydia DePillis reports on the American economy for The Times. Impossible Idea offers hope in treating pancreatic cancer by Gina Colata and Rebecca Robbins. Pancreatic cancer is one of the most dire diagnoses in medicine. There are few available treatments, and they do little to help. For decades, experimental drugs flopped in trials. Many researchers believed the biological obstacles could not be surmounted. In what seems the blink of an eye, all that has changed. A drug nearing regulatory approval, derazantinib, is the first to substantially extend the lives of patients with pancreatic cancer. It works by targeting a cellular protein that fuels not just nearly all of the pancreatic tumors, but also many lung and colon cancers. Those three are the leading causes of cancer deaths. Now some scientists predict that the approach could wind up being the most significant advance in cancer treatment in 15 years since the arrival of immunotherapy. The long scientific journey that led to the drug is a triumph of both public and private research funding, succeeding only after decades of false starts and dashed hopes, and the unraveling of conventional wisdom that turned out to be completely wrong. Every time there was an advance, it led to another dumping of dogma and finding out that what everybody assumed was true was actually not true, said Adrienne Cox, a researcher at the University of North Carolina. Scientists long ago identified their target, a smooth-surfaced protein inside cells called KRAS that is altered in certain cancers and drives their growth. Researchers often described it as a greasy ball, seemingly impervious to assault. Almost everybody thought it was going to be impossible to make drugs against KRAS, said Marina Pasca de Maggiolo, a researcher at the University of Michigan. But it was possible. Over decades, academics laid the groundwork with support from the National Institutes of Health and the Howard Hughes Medical Institute, a nonprofit medical research organization. Then industry refined the chemistry and turned the idea into a drug, using a novel approach that glues molecules together to grab and shut down the KRAS. And now that the protein targeting strategy shows promise, multiple companies have jumped into the fray. Dozens of similar drugs are now being tested for cancers of the pancreas, lung, and colon. The drug that opened the floodgates, diraxonrafib, has been fast-tracked for review by the Food and Drug Administration and could win approval later this year. Until then, the agency has signed off on a plan by Revolution Medicines, the small Silicon Valley company developing the drug, to offer early access to some patients. The pills, three taken daily, are not a cure. Eventually, diraxonrafib stops working. Many patients do not respond, and it has side effects that can be harsh, including rash, diarrhea, fatigue, nausea, and raw split fingertips. Until now, however, patients with pancreatic cancer have typically been offered grueling chemotherapy that does little to extend their lives. A gland deep in the abdomen, the pancreas, helps regulate blood sugar and digestion. Only 3% of patients with cancer that has spread to distant parts of their body are still alive after 5 years. The disease kills more than 50,000 Americans a year. Revolution tested diraxonrafib in a late-stage clinical trial in patients who had metastatic cancer and had already tried chemotherapy. For these patients, further treatment was viewed as a Hail Mary. Patients who received the drug lived for a median of for over 13 months, compared with less than 7 months for patients who had chemotherapy, the company said in a news release. Researchers will present the findings at a major cancer conference in Chicago later this month. The study has not yet been published in a peer-reviewed medical journal. Scientists say the drug could turn out to be

0: be cancer's equivalent of breaking the 4-minute mile. It's the beginning, not the end, said Dr. Elizabeth Jaffe, a pancreatic cancer researcher at Johns Hopkins University. The greasy ball. The usual methods for finding a new treatment were not going to work for pancreatic cancer. A typical way for a drug to work is by binding to a pocket on the surface of a crucial protein, like rock climber finding a crack in a cliff surface in order to disable it. But CRAS, the greasy ball, had no obvious places where a drug could attach. It was in the early 1980s that researcher at MIT and Harvard discovered that human cancers could be caused by mutations in a family of genes called RAS genes. One of them was the CRAS gene. The CRAS gene helps cells regulate growth. It directs cells to make proteins that share its name, CRAS proteins that are switched on when a cell needs to replicate. Most of the time, the protein is in the off position. The cancer-causing gene mutations, however, leave CRAS proteins stuck in the on state. Once scientists identified the CRAS gene's role in cancer, there was a surge of activity among drug companies hoping to develop drugs targeting RAS proteins. They failed spectacularly. Everyone ran away from CRAS, said Channing Durr, a pioneering CRAS researcher who is now at the University of North Carolina. Very prominent members of the field argued, this is lunacy. This is crazy. Kevin Skohat, a scientist at the University of California, San Francisco, was not convinced. He had an idea. Maybe the greasy ball wasn't as smooth and impenetrable as everyone thought. He spent 5 years screening 500 molecules until finally he found a crack in the CRAS protein into which one of his molecules wedged. It didn't become a drug, but it was the first sign that maybe naysayers were wrong to think the CRAS protein was undruggable. Dr. Skohat republished his landmark findings in 2013. His work re-energized the field, and he later joined Revolution as an academic co-founder and advisor. Around the same time, Greg Verdine, a scientist at Harvard, was starting a company that would look for creative ways to target proteins, including CRAS. He wondered if there were any molecules in nature that could get around the myriad challenges of binding to CRAS protein. Nature, it turned out, had made what he called molecular glues, which can stick together two proteins that would normally never attach to each other. His thought was to custom design a molecular glue to disable CRAS. At the company he called Warp Drive Bio, Dr. Verdine and his team developed a strategy to stick a drug onto another protein in the cell, cycophilin, and then use the larger combined surface to wrap around CRAS and shut it down. Then the drug would drift away, moving on to attack another CRAS protein. Together, Dr. Skohat and Dr. Verdine's research showed that the greasy ball could be conquered after all. In 2018, Revolution, a small company that had been focused on drugs to fight infections, acquired Warp Drive and expanded on its work. Revolution's chemists took a bold approach to designing a compound, surprising company leaders. Their drug hit CRAS proteins when they were in the on state, both in healthy and cancerous cells, switching the on state to off. Similar approaches in animal experiments had killed mice. We were nervous about that from the beginning, said Dr. Goldsmith, Revolution's chief executive. But we started shrinking tumors in animals and seeing that the animals seemed to be just fine. This concludes the reading of the New York Times for today. Your reader for today has been Sherry Stewart. If you have any questions, comments, or suggestions concerning this program, please feel free to call us at 859-422-6390. Thank you for listening. And now please stay tuned for continued programming on radio.
1: Completely weaponized, Mr. Whatley told Fox News on Friday. It went after the president. It went after his allies. That can absolutely never happen again. Many Republicans have come to accept Mr. Trump's seemingly selfish moves, whether it is his warm praise for Mayor Zohran Mamdani of New York City, undercutting Republican efforts to cast Mr. Mamdani as a scary socialist boogeyman, or his pardon late last year of Representative Henry Cuellar of Texas, helping one of the Democratic Party's most embattled incumbents. In January, Mr. Trump attacked his party's most vulnerable Senate incumbent, Susan Collins of Maine, saying that she should never be elected to office again after she voted with Democrats and a handful of other Republicans to curtail Mr. Trump's war powers after he took military action against Venezuela. It is a remark that Democrats could deploy this fall to depress Republican turnout in a Senate contest that could determine control of the chamber. Taylor Budovich, who was a White House deputy chief of staff for Mr. Trump last year, dismissed concerns that the president was undercutting midterm candidates as needless hand-wringing. People get wrapped around the political axle of what did Trump say today, Mr. Budovich said, ticking through some of Mr. Trump's policy accomplishments, such as last year's tax cuts. The outcome of the midterms will be dictated by the consequential actions that the president has taken throughout the country and around the world. What Mr. Trump has been prioritizing of late, however, has been more than even some loyal Republicans had bargained for. He is the builder-in-chief, plowing ahead on construction of the new White House ballroom, painting the Lincoln Memorial reflecting pool on the National Mall, pressing forward with a triumphal arch to be built along the Potomac River, and transforming a public golf course in Washington into a championship-level course. He is the self-promoter-in-chief, with his administration putting his face inside passports on currency, on banners outside federal buildings, and on national park passes. At the same time, Mr. Trump has been disdainful of discussions about affordability, even as polls show that the economy is the top concern for voters. In the recent New York Times Siena poll, only 28% of respondents said that they approved of Mr. Trump's handling of the cost of living. A remarkable 77% of crucial independent voters disapproved. On Friday, the University of Michigan said that its Consumer Sentiment Index, a survey that dates back to 1952, had fallen to an all-time low. The average price of gas on Sunday was about $4.52 per gallon, according to AAA, up from $3.19 a year ago. When Mr. Trump has waded more directly into politics, it has been to the frustration of many Republicans, including his endorsement on Tuesday of Ken Paxton, the MAGA-aligned challenger to Senator John Cornyn of Texas, whose nomination Republicans have said for months could put the Senate seat in play. Republican officials have warned that they might have to spend $100 million to lift Mr. Paxton, who has been dragged down by past scandals, including his impeachment over corruption charges and a messy divorce from his wife. The primary runoff between Mr. Paxton and Mr. Cornyn is on Tuesday. The combination of Mr. Trump's Paxton endorsement, the defeat of Senator Bill Cassidy of Louisiana in a primary last weekend, and Mr. Trump's insistence on the $1.8 billion fund to potentially benefit his allies have unusually ruptured his relationship with Senate Republicans. It's his decision, Senator John Thune, the Republican majority leader, said at the Capitol last week after Mr. Trump backed Mr. Paxton, throwing up his hand in a gesture of exasperation. But notably, it was those headed to the exit speaking out the loudest. Mr. Thune's predecessor as leader, Senator Mitch McConnell, Republican of Kentucky, even adopted the Democratic line of calling it a slush fund to pay people who assault cops, and Mr. Tillis scoffed at the idea of paying those who assaulted law enforcement. How absurd does that sound, he said, coming out of my mouth. The next article from the front page of today's edition is entitled, 20 Years After His Film, Al Gore Tweaks the Climate Script. Mr. Gore is still giving the slideshow that An Inconvenient Truth was built around, but with changes that reflect a shift in the discussion of climate change, by Chico Harlan. It was the world's most famous movie built around a slideshow, Al Gore, in a darkened auditorium, clicking through images that warned of heating planet. Within the film's first minutes, Mr. Gore described a moral imperative to make big changes, a call he echoed several times on stage. 20 years after the release of An Inconvenient Truth, his Oscar-winning documentary, it is remembered mostly for its cultural resonance, for bringing awareness of global warming into the mainstream. Mr. Gore said his intense focus on climate change energized both supporters on the left and critics on the right. In a self-effacing bit on Saturday Night Live, Mr. Gore warned viewers about glaciers on the attack. A year later, he shared the Nobel Peace Prize. As the years passed, Mr. Gore has kept going with his slideshow, giving presentations in hundreds of cities worldwide, most recently in Nashville earlier this month. And with time, the slideshow has changed in ways that reflect how the conversation about climate change has shifted over the course of a generation. On stage in Nashville, Mr. Gore made a central argument that would have been inconceivable 2 decades ago. Rather than...
2: You are listening to AfterSight. This recording is intended solely for individuals who are blind or have low vision.

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1: Hello, I'm Kim Wardlow, your host for NLVL. We are wrapping up our month of September and our month focusing on fashion. And I've just had such a great time talking to Tricia Wechter. This will be our third episode together. I've just had such a great time talking to her. And today's episode is titled Embracing Style and Confidence, Women's Fashion and Grooming Tips for the Blind Community. So Tricia has many, many, many years of experience in the fashion industry. And then as she lost vision, decided that she would start her own company, Blind Girl Design. So, Tricia, welcome back. It's so fun to have you back.
2: Thanks, Kim. It's so great to be here.
1: Well, I guess we can just dive right in. Just talking about the role of fashion and how it can be a form of self-expression and even a form of empowerment, and maybe particularly significant for women in the blind and low vision community, which maybe people don't think about, but it's still an important aspect.
2: I think that's a really great question. And, you know, for centuries or millennium, or probably since humans have been wandering around, what they have worn is really important. And even really ancient civilizations, you know, did stuff with fur or made jewelry, adornments, used feathers. Mm-hmm. So expressing ourselves through what we put on our bodies, whether it be a tattoo or apparel, is a really basic intrinsic part of human nature. And I think it's a little more challenging when we're low vision or blind because we don't have all those millions of visual cues every day giving us direction into what the current fashion trends are. And so I think that makes it more of a challenge. And I think that but in terms of talking to lots and lots of blind women, it's really interesting. I find that people ask, including myself, ask a lot of questions. And, you know, if there's a certain person that they really like and admire, then they'll ask, you know, what does that person wear? Or I feel that you have this skirt on and it feels really full and swishy. What is that? I think I like that kind of skirt. And so I see that from a tactile nature and from an audio standpoint, we're gathering lots of information about things that we hear and people around us that helps kind of determine the direction that we want to go with our own fashion and how we want to express ourselves.
1: How do you feel that clothing choices can influence a woman's confidence and how she perceives herself? I mean, certainly how others perceive her, but even internally, how she perceives herself.
2: Yeah. So I feel that whether you're a blind, low vision, or sighted woman, the way that we dress really impacts us because the fact is that in the world that we live in, women are looked at based on how they dress, their makeup, their hair, to a greater extent than men. That is just the unfortunate reality. And we get the opportunity to fit a lot of women when we are at conventions. And so many times people are so grateful when we fit them in a dress with a cardigan that fits exactly the cuffs. We have actually our cuffs on our cardigans fold up and they're lined on the inside so that if you're short or tall, it doesn't matter. You have a clean looking, beautiful cuff and the hem of the dress is the same length as the cardigan. So a lot of times women say, oh my gosh, I wish you were at my house. You know,
1: yeah.
2: I feel so confident right now. And then we get a lot of calls afterwards where a lot of people comment on how great they look. And I, so I think there's a lot of nagging fear in us regarding how we look. And I think that honestly, maybe it's a little more for us as blind and no vision, but I have to tell you, sighted women have the same exact mm-hmm. issue. They're not certain if they look good enough or they pick the right style. So, you know, if you're listening to this, please know this is not singular to the blind community.
1: Oh, not at all.
2: But there's not at all, right? So it's just something to know. Don't feel like this is just a burden on you, where this is just a thing, you know, with women everywhere all over the world, no matter the, you know, our age or our shape or anything like that.
1: Yes, I know. I've asked, you know, multiple friends at different stages of life. How does this look? Does this look good on me? Do I look silly? All those
2: sure.
1: kinds of things. Is it a
2: yeah.
1: good color?
2: That's, I mean, and I think that, and again, when we've spoken earlier about this, but, you know, reaching out to a trusted person or persons or people around you or your friend group in terms of what they think about it, and then shopping with other people, whether they be sighted or blind, I think is a great way to boost our confidence, because then we get to try on a whole bunch of different stuff and know if it feels grabby at our waist or it pulls up at our crotch or too tight across our chest, things that we can feel because it's tactile, right? If it feels any of those bad things, walk away. Because really, the first thing I would say is make sure you feel really comfortable in your clothes. Before we're going to talk about color and all that mm-hmm. other stuff, but first of all, we have to feel comfortable. We have to feel that when we stand up or sit down, that our pants aren't too short, it's not grabbing across our chest or our waist or our hips, and we can get up, sit down, move around, go walk up and down the aisle, whatever we have to do, and feel comfortable and our clothes that fit properly. So that would be the number one thing. And I want to say that from a fabric standpoint, the number one fabric for women in the world is called poly rayon span. It's a knitted fabric. Mm. It's got a little bit of spandex mm-hmm. in it. And you'll find spandex now in almost everything for women. And that's that little something that gives even your denim
1: right.
2: a little bit of stretch. Mm-hmm. So that you can even have your jeans zipped and buttoned and pull them up over your hips. And that is because it's got that spandex in it. So when you put it back on your body, it goes back into shape. But when you sit down, it doesn't cut across your, you know, doesn't cut you across mm-hmm. your stomach. So that is why that fabric. And the other thing about that fabric is it doesn't wrinkle or drape. And if you have to quickly wash that, you can wash it in the sink, or really, if you have a, you know, urgent job and you just need to wash the armpits of it with a little bit of hand soap and dry it, you can do that too. It will look great. It won't wrinkle. It'll smell great the next day. So that's why that's such a popular fabric.
1: That's good to know. I wear that, but I didn't know what that fabric was called. So that's good to
2: yeah.
1: know.
2: Uh-huh.
1: But yes, and it's really great to have that in your jeans. Yes.
2: Yes. Makes a big difference on fit and outlook and comfort.
1: Yeah, comfort yeah. is so important. Earlier this year, you know, when it was Fashion Week in New York and they had the big, you know, big gala, and all the celebrities, you know, wore yeah. all their mm-hmm. costumes. And I know some of them, they women had dresses that they couldn't actually sit down in, and they showed them traveling like mm-hmm. from their apartments or hotels to the event, and they had to travel standing up, and I get right. it, like it's a special thing. This is not something they do every day, but even just for an evening, I thought I wouldn't want to do that. I wouldn't want a dress made out of sand that I can barely move in, or that somebody has to carry me upstairs. It's like, I mean, it was kind of extreme for, you know, for this event, but it's like, no, I'm all about the comfort.
2: But the interesting thing now, but let's talk about that, because you're talking about the Met Gala, which is the number one event in the entire world. And yes, there was a number, Demi Moore, I just saw an image of her in that she wore, and she had like a big bubble around her shoulders and sleeves. And I thought, you know, boy, I'd really like to get closer images of that, because as soon as they finished taking those images, I know somebody came up and detached that entire piece from her gown. Mm-hmm. And I also know from having seen images and been in the fashion industry that many, many times portions of those gowns are removed once they hit the top of those stairs, and or you'll see them at midnight hanging with their besties at the Met Gala in a little kind of a slip dress. Not the dress that they came in, that they got photographed, that's going to go worldwide and influence fashion everywhere. You know, so just think about it. You want to be in that garment that they're hanging out with their besties at the Met Gala at midnight, right? You don't want to be in that garment where they're carrying you up the steps of, you know, that beautiful museum.
1: Right.
2: And you can't walk. So think about that when you're thinking about anything, whether it be a special occasion dress or your everyday wear, that again, that's a big comfort thing. And if you want to make a fashion statement, that's great. But generally for the rest of us, if we go to a special event, we're going to be doing it for 4 or 5 hours. If it's a work thing, we're going to be doing it for 8 to 10 hours. Mm-hmm. So we really, really have to know if we want to commit to that for that length of time.
1: For sure. Well, now that we've kind of discussed the importance of fashion and some general things that you may want to consider, let's talk about building a versatile wardrobe. I'm just like you said, you know, like you might want to make a fashion statement, but how many of those pieces, you know, do you really practically want in your wardrobe?
2: Right. So this is such a great question. I'm so glad we're talking about this. And this is something that I do see a lot within the blind community. And that is that generally pick a lane. I am a black apparel person. I lived in New York for 2 decades, right? Mm-hmm. So, and I traveled all over the world all the time. So what I wore all the time, including to the most fashionista shows in Paris and in Milan, was black yoga pants, black shoes, and a black t-shirt, and a black micro polar fleece jacket. Head to toe black. That's what I wore. And if you go to a lot of garment industry things, or if you see designers, if you have any sight left, walking down, you know, after their shows, a lot of times they have on a pair of blue jeans and a black or white t-shirt. Mm-hmm. And that's because people in the design field don't generally paint themselves, or, you know, we don't really outfit ourselves because we use our creativity to design other stuff. So things change, our point of view about what things should look like change constantly. So I would say if you're building a wardrobe, or if you have a whole bunch of stuff in your closet and you're like, I can't get it together fashion wise, pick a base color. My base color is black. So I have black pants. I have gray pants. I have black jeans. I have black shoes. I have gray shoes. Right. So you're kind of getting a groove there, right?
1: Yeah.
2: The secondary color that people pick is navy. And if you're a navy person, that's cool. But let me just tell you, being blind and low vision, there are a lot of shades of navy, a lot that we cannot discern. And a lot of navies don't match. So I would just say, if you're doing this and you're going to start, I would say pick black. That's the most dominant woman's color. So the same tops, colorful, pretty tops match with black pants as they do with navy pants, right? But the control over black from the manufacturer's standpoint is so much tighter than it is over navy. So build a base, build a color base. And then the other third one, which is not as big for women, is khaki. That's a much bigger color base for men. But some people are warm tone people, so they pick khaki. So right. you just pick the bait, your base color, and then you build everything else off your base color. And so if you're building your pants and they're black, you can have multiple different shapes and sizes. You can have leggings, you can have trousers, you can have knitted pants, you can have skirts, you can have dresses, you can have all sorts of stuff with black as the anchor. And then, again, like I said, you can just get any shoe that doesn't, and it doesn't have to all be solid black. It just has to have a black accent in it. And then honestly, you could go in your closet, fall down, pick up a whole bunch of stuff, put it on and walk out and look great. Because basically everything, every top and every color that, whether it be a light pink, a bright pink, a purple, a brown, guess what? It all goes with black. And now if you pick black, you can pick a denim color. A lot of mm-hmm. women prefer a darker blue denim color mm-hmm. that's not really distressed or banged up, but they just want to have that jean thing. Incredibly enough, that also goes with all those tops as well. So from a confidence standpoint, I feel like it's a great thing to know that we can bumble in our closets and come out looking great, because all of our color is kind of gymboree pre-matched together.
3: Right. And it'll all coordinate.
2: Yeah, it all coordinated. So sometimes people will say to us, oh no, they only have that pant navy. And you're like, oh, I love that pant. It fits so well. But I'm just going to tell you, take a deep breath, take a minute. Okay. Find out if they also have that pant in black and can ship it to you, or find out if you can just find another pant. Mm-hmm. You know, don't just suddenly introduce burgundy and navy and all these other colors into your bottoms if you don't have tops that go with it. Because the biggest thing for blind or sighted women is you go shopping, you come home, and nothing matches. And for mm-hmm. us, that is a train wreck. Because for me, I can't distinguish between, you know, navy, brown, green, burgundy. Right. I can't distinguish that without somebody else helping me. So that's what I'm saying. Start out, if you have to go in your closet now and start throwing stuff away, clean it up, make it organized, and pick your base color, do that and make sure that everything goes together.
3: Are there certain pieces, and this would really apply for any woman, blind or mm-hmm. sighted, are there certain pieces if you're trying to develop a wardrobe and, mm-hmm. you know, you have a budget, but key pieces that mm-hmm. you can mix and match that can help you build what appears to be, you know, a sizable wardrobe mm-hmm. without having, you know, to have,
2: yes,
3: you know, five different pants or five different skirts and those kinds of things.
2: So, yes, 100%. I have the pants that I prefer the most are petite pants with the half back elastic that are twill from Kohl's. And I have them in, I have like four pairs in black and three pairs in gray. I know that seems crazy, but I wear them all the time. Mm-hmm. I also have, so I have a base pant. So I've identified a pant that's comfortable, that goes with everything. So you should identify a base pant in your wardrobe. Now, if you work in a city and you work for an accounting firm, then the fabric of your base pant for your work is probably going to be a synthetic fabric. It's not going to be a cotton fabric. Okay. So just know that it'll be more like a dressy pant. Mm-hmm. So you have to have that core dressy pant, a couple of pairs of those as your base. I don't need to do that. So my base pant is a cotton twill, right? Which looks very professional, but is not up there with lawyers and accountants. Right. That's a more dress up fabric. Although, because I do need to go to events, I do have a pair of black synthetic pants. So I'd say if you want to build a very small assortment, you need a pair of dressy pants with a straight leg on them that are hemmed properly for your whatever dressy shoes you wear. You need a twill or cotton base pant that you can wear in between casual Fridays if you're a teacher, on the weekends, that you could just kind of wear anywhere, everywhere, but not super dressy. You have to have that pant. Then for just running around, you know, yoga pants or just leggings, which are cheap. They're $8 or $9. Okay. You know, definitely you have to have that in your wardrobe, something that you could throw on, because if you have to answer the door or something, mm-hmm. it's super simple. And the same thing with shorts. I wear little Hanes knitted shorts from Amazon, and I have them, and I know this is going to be amazing, right? Black and gray. I have like 6 pairs, and that is the base of my wardrobe. So you have to have a short, you have to have a dressy pant, a casual pant. And then if you're a denim person, then you should have your go-to jean fit that you love, and you know you got it. You don't have to have a whole bunch of pairs of jeans. You may only need to buy one. But if you wear jeans every day for work, then I would get multiples of the jean that fits you. Mm-hmm. Those are the items that you need. Some women like to wear dresses, and I just want you to know that that is a little more difficult if you're a woman that wears dresses all the time. You're going to need to fit those. You're going to need to order them from Amazon and try them all on, or go to a store and try them on, because fits and dresses really change based on the fabric. That is just a reality. So I would just say, don't make a dress the anchor in your wardrobe. Mm-hmm. Just don't do it. Know that you like them, and know that that's going to take a little extra work if that's the direction that you want to go. And then in terms of tops, you know, I would say always, I love 3/4 sleeve tops. Mm-hmm. So 3/4 sleeve, a lot of women's knitted tops have a nice little round neck or a boat neck that go over any of the bottoms I just described. You can throw them on over anything. And I think 3/4 sleeve is great. They're elbow length or 3/4 sleeve because you can wear them 12 months a year. I am not a fan of the winter and summer wardrobe thing. That is a huge mess and takes a huge amount of work. I rather prefer to have micropolar fleece jackets to throw on, a sweat jacket to throw on, a hoodie to throw on, a constructed, you know, jacket with a zipper. Mm-hmm. You know, I prefer to have those. If you're a woman that likes to wear a blazer, then it's always nice to have a blazer to throw on over your jeans. You can throw that on over jeans, over yoga pants, right, over your dress-up pants, anything that you want. And again, those are really staple. We're not talking about 30 things here. Mm-hmm. We're talking about, you know, only a few silhouettes. And if you find those silhouettes that you like, okay, and let's just say you're a blazer girl and you have a certain type of shape of blazer that you want to wear, and you work for an accounting firm or you're in a law firm, and you need to wear them every day, then find out every freaking color that they make in that. Mm-hmm. Buy it. So many women buy multiple colors of things that fit because we already yes. feel good and confident in them, right? And right. if you buy lots of different color blazers and you wear a black or white shell up underneath it with a black pants and your black shoes, again, cha-ching, automatically, you're dressed for success.
3: Yeah, you're all pulled together.
2: You're all pulled together. Mm-hmm.
3: What about organizing clothes, whether it's in your closet or just mm-hmm. thinking about, like, outfits?
2: So before we start the organization, I'm really going to seriously say, if you're listening to this and you're serious about this, you know, go to your closet and your drawers, maybe with somebody who's a sighted person or a trusted person, and start pulling out all that stuff that you don't wear. My rule is, if I haven't worn it in a year, it gets donated. Mm-hmm. I think that's a really good rule. So first of all, declutter your closet and your drawers. Any stuff that doesn't fit or doesn't match, just get rid of it. So now you've got your closet pretty organized and clean. From an organizational standpoint, when I was working in New York every day, on Sunday, I would organize all of my clothes. I would put my pants on. I would have all my pants on a hanger, and then I would pick out tops to wear with all my pants or even jeans, because I could wear jeans in my industry. Mm-hmm. And then I know this sounds kind of crazy and OCD, but let me just tell you, it works particularly well if you're not sighted. I would put my shoes in order from underneath where I had my outfit hanging. And the other thing that it included in that, whatever, I would put clean underwear and bras on the hangers too, mm-hmm. and socks. So the entire outfit, every single thing, including the shoes, are all hanging in a row in my closet, 5 days of apparel. So in the morning, no matter what other crazy thing happened, getting dressed was not going to be a problem. And I knew that I was going to match, and I knew that I had fresh underwear and socks, and I had a bra that was appropriate for the top that I was going to wear. Because sometimes, you know, if you're wearing a chunky sweater, you can get away with a sports bra. Mm-hmm. But if you're going to wear something a little more fitted, then you might need an underwear bra.
3: Right.
2: Which, can I talk about bras?
3: Sure.
2: Would that be, is this an okay time? Okay. So in terms of building your base wardrobe, one of the really key things for a woman is to have a really good bra. And I know that I've talked to a lot of women who wish they had a good bra. And one of the things is, depending on if we have a really large chest or as we age, we need a little extra support in order to look really good in our clothes. And sometimes if we don't have the correct support, it just puts too much strain on our back, or we have that big bulge where our bra ends in the back, and there's mm-hmm. like bra fat on the back,
3: right.
2: which we can feel it. It makes us feel not very confident because we know you can see it. So I would say, you know, it's really important to get fitted for a bra, and you can get fitted for a bra at any department store. They have huge areas with lingerie, and they'll fit you for a bra, and when you get fitted for a bra, listen, if you don't want an underwire and it cuts you, you tell them, that does not feel good. Or if you like how the underwire lifts you up and makes you feel better, then you tell them. They want to hear what you want to say. They want to get you fitted properly. And you may get a more constructed bra for work, and you may get a really good sports bra for all the rest of the time. So, but get fitted properly. And know your bra size. Is your back of your bra 40? And is your cup size B or D? Because like when people call to place orders for me, one of the first things I ask if they don't know what their size is, what's your bra size? Both the width of your back and the size of your cup. Because that's going to determine really what size t-shirt you wear, what size dress you wear, what size cardigan you wear. Mm-hmm. So you should always know that size. And you should feel comfortable in your bras and feel confident in your bras. And this is for whether you have a really small chest or a really large chest, doesn't matter. And then, you know, the other thing about bras is taking care of them. It's super simple. Just, you know, wash them in the sink on a regular basis. But we want to make sure that because they're awfully close to our armpits on the sides mm-hmm, of the bras, right? And so we just want to, and they're very expensive. And so we really can't usually have a lot of bras compared to some of the other stuff we have. So better to invest in a good bra, take care of it. You can throw it in the wash, no problem, but you can also hand wash it and dry it overnight. So that's just something I would say. And from a confidence standpoint, I see women that feel confident in their bras and know that all of their shirts are feeling really good. Their backs don't hurt. And that really does make an impact on us, to have that proper fit.
3: That is such good advice, and that is so true. You don't want straps cutting into you or all those kinds of things.
2: Mm-mm.
3: So that,
2: I used to have falling down. We used to fall down on my shoulder. I don't know.
3: That
2: know
3: too.
2: Why,
3: well, either extreme.
2: Yeah, that was like, so either extreme. It's not very, it's good. It does not make you feel good.
3: No. Yeah. And even if nobody sees it, you know,
2: it affects you.
3: Yeah. It's
2: right?
3: Uncomfortable.
2: Yeah.
3: Yeah. Well, and that leads us a little bit, as we're talking about fashion and some of the extra things about fashion, it kind of leads us also into grooming and skincare mm-hmm. and makeup and those kinds of, mm-hmm. of things, because if you have all your outfits and then you want your, you know, your skincare to be good, so you feel confident
2: right.
3: about how your face and your actual person looks.
2: So this can be a very extensive conversation. We could do a podcast for 5 years just on this particular conversation.
3: Yeah.
2: But just in general, let's just talk really quickly about hygiene. So from a hygiene standpoint, you know, in not in every country, but in the United States, women generally shave their armpits and their legs. So depending on if you have control of a razor and you feel confident in shaving your armpit or your legs, generally I can feel my hair. So I can, even if I can't see it, I can tell if I've gotten the hair there. Then I get like I just use women's disposable razors, which they have triple razors. And they usually now have, you know, some kind of creams and stuff on them. And I'm able to shave my armpits pretty quickly. And so usually I shave my armpits, pat them to dry, and then I immediately put deodorant underneath my arms. Just, you know, what the heck? You're already up there. I might as well do that. So nod to the cleanliness. I don't have to worry about that. The same thing with shaving your legs. If you don't feel confident in using a razor, then there is cream depilatory that you can use. It's a creamy stuff. You put it under your arms and it melts the hair away. And then you take towels, like a wet, damp washcloth, and you wipe it off and it will wipe the hair off. So know that that is another option if you feel like you don't have control of your, of a razor. So those are two things that, and particularly the armpit hair affects smell. And so I think it gives women an edge on that smell thing because of the not having the armpit hair. And I'd say on the deodorant standpoint, use, you know, I use a more drier stick because I don't like the ickiness of the roller thing. So make sure that you're picking a deodorant type that you like that lasts some 24 to 48 hours. That's your standard deodorant that you can put. And then every time you put your deodorant on, which, you know, I would suggest washing, you know, using, putting water in the sink, doing a little bidet thing. First, of course, using a clean washcloth, washing your face, around your face, your neck, your ears, definitely your eyes, those crusty little things in your eyes that you don't see, around your mouth, the edges of your mouth, just scrub all of that. A clean washcloth will exfoliate your skin and freshen up your skin really, really nicely, which is something that women are particularly interested in. So just know, just a clean washcloth with water on it will do that. And then the next thing that to do then is to wash your pits with the same washcloth. You can now add a little soap to the water if you haven't already done that. And then wash your pits and then wash your crotch, wash that whole area, and then, you know, throw that washcloth in the, you know, dirty clothes and have 10 clean washcloths. That is a cheap investment to make sure that we can have really good hygiene every day and that we smell good. Because no matter how great our clothes are and how organized they are, if we pit out our shirts within the first hour, we are going to feel terrible all day. So that's like a one thing. The other thing is dental, making sure that our teeth are really clean, and that is brushing, you know, every morning and every night. And I am a big flosser. I have floss by my bed. I have floss on my table. I use floss sticks, these little plastic sticks. And the sticks have a little trick, like on the back, you can flip them and they've got a little pointy thing and you can take them and go in between your teeth with a little plastic pointy thing. And they're cheap. For a dollar, you can get 100 of them at the dollar store. So I'm a really big fan of this. It makes sure we don't get any plaque on our teeth and our teeth look really clean. And since we can't really see them, that's like a really important thing for us. And one of the things that I had mentioned in another episode is, you know, in terms of mouth freshness, I always keep a little tiny tube of toothpaste in my purse. Literally, I just squirt it on my finger because it's tactile and I can find it. I squirt it on my finger. I rub it in my mouth and on my tongue. And then I swallow it and my whole mouth feels refreshed. So if you need a little midday pickup and you don't have other choices, then that's actually a really good choice. From a hair standpoint, you know, get your hair trimmed every single month. Have somebody professional, whether it be Supercuts or a salon, depending on, you know, where you're at in life and what you're doing, get those ends trimmed. Make sure that there's not, the color isn't growing out if you color your hair. You know, just make sure that it looks neat and tidy is a really important thing. And for women, nails are really important. So I have a metal nail file, and I just regularly use my nail file. I have a very inexpensive metal nail file, and on the back of the nail file, it's curved. So I use the back of the nail file, and I push down on my cuticles. Mm-hmm. Now, one thing you might feel on your fingers if you're not familiar with or you haven't done your nails is that there's a skin that grows up over our fingernails.
3: Right.
2: And it's not commonly acceptable in the United States for women to have cuticles growing on their fingernails. So if you don't go to get a manicure occasionally, which you can do for $12, by the way, then, and you're doing your own nails, then, you know, one thing that you should do is push your cuticles back. So I use this little tool and I push my cuticles back pretty much all the time to make sure that my nails are completely free. And then I use the nail file and I just follow the curve, you know, of my natural nails. And the other thing is, you know, our toenails are important with women because we wear a lot of open-toed shoes and sandals.
3: Mm-hmm.
2: You can use the nail file on your toe, your feet as well.
3: Yes.
2: You don't have to use a nail clipper, which can cut our skin and create bleeding and all sorts of terrible things like that. But if you regularly use a nail file on your nails, on your toes, then you can keep them nice and clean. And, you know, toes have cuticles too, guys. So just, you know, push the cuticles on your toes back as well. And that is just like a super simple, handy tool. And those are just two things that just give us that little edge to make sure that our hands are always going to be clean and our, you know, skin is always going to be clean. Now, in terms of makeup, I've heard a lot of blind women that love to go to Sephora because they will do free makeup on you, and they seem to be very well trained. So if you want to experiment with makeup, that's a great place to go. Another place is any department store. I use Clinique because I don't like fragrance in my makeup, and I'm allergic to all that fragrance stuff. So in terms of if you decide to wear makeup and you want to use a base makeup, the one thing I would say for us as blind people is to use a sponge to put the base on to make sure that it's spread evenly, and make sure you go over your chin to under your neck because we don't want any lines where your makeup ends. And if we use a sponge, that just kind of lets it kind of do a brush stroke into your skin. You can't see the end of the makeup.
3: Right.
2: And then if you do that, then take a second sponge that's totally different than the first one, just a different clean one, because they usually come like 40 in a bag. Make sure you go around your hairline where your hair is to make sure that there's not any globs of makeup right there around your hairline. So those are just two little tips from if you want to do makeup. Now, there's a lot more extensive stuff like how to apply mascara, making sure that your eyebrows are tidy. And again, that is a pretty extensive conversation, but I will say that women commonly use a mascara. Eyebrows are something that people look at all the time. So if you haven't taken a look at your eyebrows, you might want to ask somebody who you trust completely how your eyebrows are looking and make sure that those are maintained on a monthly basis as well. And if you have any like skin problems, you know, any like acne or any stuff like that, make sure that you're treating that or going to your primary care doctor to make sure that you're getting, you know, medication for that.
3: Well, and all those things I think really, really help in terms of confidence and feeling good about oneself.
2: I completely agree. And there's one other thing, and that is if you want to just really inexpensively fill the sink with hot water and let the steam, put a towel over your head and let the steam from the hot water go on your face. It will open up your pores. And occasionally there's like little blackheads or whiteheads or mm-hmm. just little junk that our pores pick up. And generally as women, we really don't like to have that in our skin. And it's particularly around our nose, right?
3: Mm-hmm.
2: So if you want to steam your face in your sink pretty much for free, just do that. And then once your face is all nice and sweaty like that, again, take another one of those cheap, clean towels, hand towels that you have, and just use it and wipe your face off with it. And if you want to, you can then take the towel, and then particularly just kind of squeeze around your nose, not hard, but just to make sure if there's any blackheads or any stuff around your nose, that will just come out naturally once you steamed your face. And again, it doesn't cost any money at all, mm-hmm. but it gives you that sparkling, clear, nice complexion that everybody goes for.
3: Right.
2: And it also exfoliates your face, and it gives you that good skin.
3: Yes. And there are so many choices and products and, you know, were marketed to by so many different cosmetic companies and skincare companies. And a lot of that really depends of what you want to use, how complicated you want your skincare right. routine to be. But also, if you have oilier skin or drier skin, it may change with age. I know mine definitely did. And just, you know, again, I think, as you said, if you go to a makeup counter, Sephora, if you need some guidance and which products would be best suited for your skin type, but it doesn't always have to be super expensive to, you know, to have moisturizer and things.
2: Exactly. And you know what, honestly, I only wear makeup occasionally when I'm speaking at events, and I just go with my own clear skin. Mm-hmm. I myself don't use soap. I use water, and I wash my face in the morning. I wash my face at night. If I get really super sweaty, then I wash my face. But again, I use clean washcloths, and people comment about my skin all the time. They think I'm using like millions of dollars worth of stuff. I'm literally using a clean washcloth and mm-hmm. water on my face. And I just want to say, if you mentioned oily skin, if you have oily skin, it's pretty good to have some tissues around just to blot your face during the day, because mm-hmm. that probably make you feel a little more comfortable not to deal with that oiliness. But yeah, the whole makeup thing is a total choice and requires a lot of focus and commitment to do that. And I agree with you. It really changes from when you're 12 to when you're 70. Very lots and lots of changes in your life in terms of what happens to your skin, and also what kind of makeup you want to wear mm-hmm. at the time, and if you want to wear makeup at all.
3: Right.
2: But the basis of everything is really clean, clear skin. And of course, drinking water is probably the number one thing.
3: Yeah, stay hydrated.
2: Our skin go. Yeah, stay hydrated. People will say, wow, what do you do? And I'm like, I drink like 12 glasses of water a day. So that's like a free beauty tip there.
3: Yeah, that makes
2: stay
3: a difference.
2: Hydrated. Makes a huge difference.
3: Well, and I think you just have to decide what you want your routine to be, and what's important to you, because we get all these messages from the outside, but at the end of the day, for you to feel confident isn't so much about, well, am I meeting everybody's expectations for me? But do you feel good? Do you feel comfortable and confident
2: yes.
3: in your own skin?
2: And, you know, for me, truthfully, you know, when I do put on the base makeup and do all that stuff, even with all the things, tips I just told you, I still go to my husband or son and make sure that they can't see any transition from my base into my hair.
3: Mm-hmm.
2: And so for me, really not wearing makeup and hydrating really well and using clean washcloths on my skin and water, I look really healthy and great. And I feel like I feel much more confident than when I'm worried about whether there's globs of slightly tan, you know, makeup hanging off my ear. And so, So it's like I said, if you go the makeup route, you have to get a routine down exactly what you said. We have very good visual memory. we are, you know, we have incredible muscle memory. So once we get that routine down, you know, we can do it without sight, but we have to really commit to it, you know, and do it on a regular basis. And if you do wear makeup every day, you know what? You got to go to the sink at night with that brand new clean washcloth and you got to wash it all off. Mm-hmm. And again, if you want to go really inexpensively, you can use Vaseline on your face every night if you want. And during the day, if you feel like you're a little dry, you can put Vaseline on your face. You do not have to spend $100 on moisturizers. If you want to, you can, but you literally, okay. So my two favorite things to put on my hair and face, olive oil, mm-hmm.

0: This service is intended solely for individuals who cannot read conventional print due to a disability. Ineligible listeners risk infringing on copyright laws, and KPBS Radio Reading Service is not responsible for any violations that may occur. Our service may not be redistributed without our written consent. If you agree to these conditions, please continue listening.
1: You can cook some spaghetti and then, you know,
2: and moisturize with the olive oil.
1: And moisturize it. Avocado oil and olive oil are like the best things in the whole world for like everything. So know that you can, I mean, I absolutely do that. 100%. I don't use other conditioners or moisturizers. I use olive oil. I have a bottle of olive oil in my bathroom. Smear it on my neck and my face at night, rub it my hands, and then rub it through my hair. And then voila. So super simple and accessible and not expensive. And your skin will look great and so will your hair.
2: Well, Trisha, this has been such great advice and great tips. Any final thoughts as we're wrapping up our month of dashing?
1: Yeah, you know, again, you know, I have met some women are really into goth and they have like corsets on with these big full skirts and boots, and people that are really into hard rock, and then women who just really like flowery prints. And I have talked to some women who have been totally blind since birth and have kind of discovered their fashion just kind of along the way by asking questions and seeing how things feel and knowing what's appropriate for events. And so I just would encourage everyone to know that fashion is completely accessible and that everybody asks everybody else about fashion. This is a topic of conversation among all women. And so if you're more interested in expanding and expressing yourself through fashion, then get in on the conversation. Start asking about, oh, do they have any, you know, is there such a thing as any kind of a flower t-shirt, or, you know, do they have, you know, this or that, or I really like this, or I heard somebody talk about this. Get engaged in the conversation so you can find the stuff that you love that you think will really express who you are as a person.
2: Well, thank you again. I want to be sure people know where to find you at Blind Girl Designs.
1: So our company is Blind Girl Designs. Our website is, as I say, just shout at your phone, blindgirldesigns.com, and we will pop up. And you can place an order. We take like every kind of payment in the whole world, but you can also just tap on the phone and it will dial directly to us. And we take a ton of phone orders. And then we also help, you know, fit by your description of, you know, what your size is. And so we're really, really happy to do phone orders. And our phone number is 862-448-1011, but it's a live link on our website as well. And we have t-shirts, hoodies, dresses, cardigans, and we've got tons of white canes for White Cane Day all over our prints. And we'd love you to come and see what we do at Blind Girl Designs.
2: Yeah, I have some of Trisha's pieces and I love them and they're super comfortable. So as well as being fun. So I highly encourage you to do that. We're going to have a bit of a shift here from September and fashion to October emergency preparedness. And again, you know, with that extra twist of specifically looking at what a person who's blind or has low vision might need to consider as you're preparing for an emergency. So that's quite a shift, but we hope that you will join us for Emergency Preparedness Month. We'd love to get your questions or comments. Certainly invite you to share any experiences or tips you have about fashion or grooming or makeup tips through our social media. That is great as well on Facebook, or I still want to say Twitter or X. So definitely, we encourage you to interact with us if you would like. We hope all this really great.

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0: Hello and welcome. This is Bill Van Arstel for Radio I. Today I will be reading from the AARP Bulletin and Magazine, dated May 25th, 2026. As a reminder, Radio I is a reading service intended for people who are blind or have other disabilities that make it difficult to read printed material. The first story is, Beaten by the Odds. With new forms of gambling booming in America, some retirees are going bust. Jack F. had played the slots on trips to Atlantic City with his wife for years, but never had a problem gambling until he tried it online. I didn't get into it at the casinos, says Jack, 81, who asked that his full name not be used because he is in a recovery program for problem gamblers that stresses anonymity. Then I discovered the iPhone. How wonderful the iPhone is. You can sit in your living room or bathroom and gamble away. That was only a few years ago. Jack was happily retired from his job as a battalion chief with the Jersey City Fire Department. He lived in Clark, New Jersey with his wife, a retired hairdresser. Their 56-year-old daughter lived downstairs in a basement apartment. They had three other adult kids and seven grandkids. Their house was paid off. His pension, her Social Security, and their savings easily covered their monthly bills. Life was good, comfortable. That all changed when, out of boredom, he started gambling on his phone at night. After his wife and daughter had gone to bed, he'd sit by himself in his recliner in the family room and play Wheel of Fortune, Monopoly, and slots on the Borgata Casino app he'd downloaded. Soon he was doing that five nights a week, the hours slipping by, two or three at a time, staying up sometimes as late as 2 in the morning, and racking up losses of as much as $5,000 a night. It was far more than he could afford on their fixed budget. I can't believe I did what I did, how late in my life I got into this, he says. It happened so quickly. It's just so easy to get hooked. A court ruling fuels an industry. In the wake of the 2018 U.S. Supreme Court decision that opened the door for legalized sports betting, a lot of media has focused on young men getting hooked on internet gambling. But very little attention has been paid to the ways older Americans are vulnerable to developing online gambling problems. The user-friendliness of apps that transform computers, tablets, and smartphones into portable casinos, combined with the opportunity to play continuously, has almost doubled the amount Americans have wagered over the past 5 years. That has driven the rise in gambling problems nationwide, notably in people age 50 and older. You can make the argument that the generation that is most susceptible for developing gambling as a problematic behavior are boomers, said Don Feeney, research and planning director for the Minnesota State Lottery, in the Nebraska Public Media documentary Growing Old Gambling. When I started looking at the risk factors for gambling addiction, they seemed to me to be concentrated in boomers. Isolation, the sense of guilt, stigma, forbidden fruit. Deceptive features in game design, custom-tailored marketing, and seemingly ubiquitous advertising are inducing people to gamble longer and lose more money than they intended. Often older people who develop gambling problems have been fine gambling recreationally most of their lives, but as we get older, we're subject to more stressors related to health. We start to lose loved ones, says Ted Hartwell, former director of storytelling at the Nevada Council on Problem Gambling. That can lead to behavior like gambling becoming a way of escape, to numb some of that physical or emotional pain. Indeed, experts say online gambling operators view people over 65 as a desirable market and target them with their advertisements and promotions. They go after the seniors, says Gary Schneider, 71, a recovering gambling addict. Online casinos know exactly who they're talking to. A senior that's lonely gets a call from a concierge and has someone to talk to. It's a con game. The consequences can be devastating for those who are retired, on fixed incomes, and with no means to recoup losses once their savings accounts are wiped out. And there are worrisome signs the problem is growing. The Connecticut Council on Problem Gambling reports that 1 in 9 of the organization's helpline calls come from someone age 55 or older. In Nevada, the number is even higher. Of callers seeking direct assistance from the state's helpline, 1 in 3 are 50 or older. At the Dr. Robert Hunter International Problem Gambling Center in Las Vegas, the oldest in the country and one of the largest, approximately 35 to 40% of the clients are over 50 years of age. Even these numbers may not represent the full extent of the problem, because as noted in the journal Frontiers in Psychiatry, very few older people with a gambling disorder will seek access to specific treatment programs. A shocking charge. The recent arrest of Carl Jacobson, 56, the former police chief of New Haven, Connecticut, illustrates the potential harm of problem gambling. Jacobson was charged with stealing more than $80,000 from police accounts to cover losses from gambling on the sports betting apps DraftKings and FanDuel. Jacobson initially won substantial amounts on his bets, according to court documents, but he wagered $4.46 million and eventually incurred a net loss of $214,365. In late February, he was charged with embezzling to cover his gambling expenses. "I have a problem," he told investigators, according to a state police affidavit. "I turned to gambling." In an interview, Jacobson's attorney, Gregory Ceritelli, stressed that his client had not yet been convicted of any crime, but called phone-based gambling dangerous, adding, "For people who struggle with a gambling addiction, it's like an alcoholic having a bottle of scotch in their hand and trying not to drink." Ceritelli says his client's story is a cautionary tale. This can happen to any one of us. Since the 2018 Supreme Court ruling, 32 states and the District of Columbia have allowed online sports betting on everything from the Super Bowl to ping pong. Many people also gamble in online casinos. Right now, they can do that legally in only 7 states, Connecticut, Delaware, Michigan, New Jersey, Pennsylvania, Rhode Island, and West Virginia. But online casino gambling is widespread throughout the country, with illegal sites advertising openly and allowing access from anywhere. When asked if people in Minnesota, where online casino gambling is not legal, were gambling online, Susan Sheridan Tucker, executive director of the Minnesota Alliance on Problem Gambling, said, "It doesn't matter whether the sites are illegal or not. People are still gambling online. If we're interested in reducing gambling harms, all types of gambling must be regulated." According to a 2025 study of online casino advertising trends published by the American Gaming Association, offshore and sweepstakes operators such as Chumba Casino, Pulse, and McLuck are focusing their advertising in states like California, Texas, and Florida, which have the highest number of residents age 65 and older. Over 75 million Americans, more than 1 in 5, now have an account with an online sports betting service, and most of them use an app on their smartphone to place their bets, according to a 2025 national survey by researchers at Siena College Research Institute and St. Bonaventure University. Much of the $700 billion placed in bets last year was wagered online, and not just on sports. Online and app-based casino and sports betting products are the fastest-growing sectors in the gambling industry worldwide, Polaris Market Research found. COVID was a catalyst. Online gambling became especially popular with older Americans during the COVID-19 pandemic, when lockdowns restricted trips to the casino and people were looking for ways to fill their time. A review of betting data by England's Royal College of Psychiatrists showed that online gambling during the pandemic increased more for people over 65 than it did for any other age group. A Glasgow study revealed that people approaching retirement age, those 55 to 64, had the highest rates of participating in gambling activities, but gamblers 65 and over participated more frequently. More than 50% of those who gambled did so weekly. The United States lags behind Australia and Europe in its gambling research, in part because of the influence the industry has on funding and how studies are conducted in America, critics say. There is clear evidence that research related to the effects of gambling in America has been skewed by casino interests in ways that highlight arguments for gambling expansion and suppress evidence of gambling harms, following the model of tobacco interests, says Jonathan Crutz, Emeritus Marketing Professor at Boise State University and President of the Stop Predatory Gambling Board. But the problem is well understood by experts. The National Council on Problem Gambling estimated that the risk of gambling addiction grew by 30% from 2018 to 2021. One study published in the Journal of the American Medical Association in February 2025 reported a 23% nationwide increase in internet searches for help with gambling problems. Since Pennsylvania legalized online casino gambling in 2017, the number one reason people cite for calling the state's gambling hotline for help is online casino games. Jimmy C., 64, who is also in a recovery program for problem gamblers, says he is one of those who found out the hard way that online gambling can be more seductive than traditional forms of wagering. The New Jersey native is a lifelong gambler. He started betting in card games at age 12, on football games at 14, and in casinos as soon as he was old enough to frequent them. He got into financial trouble gambling as a young adult, but by working mountains of overtime at two jobs, he was able to cover his losses. Once he started betting online, however, his compulsive gambling intensified, and his troubles accelerated. He opened accounts on four different apps, betting on sports and playing slots, and wagered far beyond his means. One year, he gambled more than $250,000 through a single online account. He seemed to play endlessly, driving in the car, during bathroom breaks at work, on the toilet in the middle of the night. He even set his phone on autoplay while taking a shower, losing $500. He rigged the TV monitors at one of his jobs where he was supposed to be surveilling traffic conditions to show four football games he had placed bets on. He blames the easy accessibility of his phone. It was always there, always available to take another bet. As long as we're awake and breathing, a compulsive gambler usually will engage in some activity as long as they have access, he says. The American Psychiatric Association classifies gambling addiction in its Diagnostic and Statistical Manual of Mental Disorders, DSM-5, as a disorder on par with substance use disorder. Indeed, gambling activates the brain's reward systems similarly to how alcohol, cocaine, opioids, and other drugs do. Those who develop a gambling disorder continue to bet despite symptoms such as a preoccupation with gambling, the inability to control their betting behavior, feeling the need to chase losses, and gambling to escape problems. Deepening self-deception. When retired firefighter Jack F. downloaded the Borgata app on his phone, it asked for a credit card number, which he provided. He did not have to feed his gambling device with coins, as he once did with slot machines, or replenish a user card with purchased credits, the way it's done now in physical casinos. The app simply charged his credit card. That sometimes made it hard to track whether he was up or down, though he was usually down. In fact, he was losing more money than he realized. Sometimes you think maybe it's not real money you're playing with because you're on the phone, he says. You don't even realize that you're betting, and it's not really affecting you until you get your credit card bill. And you say, oh my God, what did I do? Jack's credit card debt kept mounting. He hid his gambling from his wife out of shame and embarrassment over his losses. He paid down his credit card balance with another credit card, but the balance on that one mounted too. He got a third card to pay down the balance on the first two, but the debt kept mounting, and the minimum payments became too much. He overdrew his bank account. He borrowed money from his credit union. He tapped into a home equity loan for $17,000. It was craziness trying to get the money together and conniving about where I could get it, he says. It was always in the back of my head. How did I get more money? And that was the only thing I could think about, trying to find sources to pay for the gambling. His wife, Mary Ann, found out about the loan and confronted him. He promised to stop. But within a few weeks, he was back on his iPhone, gambling late at night. Seductive lures. Gambling online may carry a greater risk than gambling at a casino because of features built into the apps. Some let users make bets continuously, as often as every 3 seconds. That continuous action, whether it's placing a bet on if a pitcher will throw a strike or simply pushing a button, does not allow for a reflective pause when a gambler might realize it's time to take a break, and is known to induce riskier behavior more likely to lead to gambling problems. Some apps have an automatic betting feature where you can tell it to continually gamble for you, says Krutz. So you hit the button once, and then it bets over and over and over and over and over again, and you just watch. You may be sucked into that, and you may empty your account very quickly. We're talking $1,200 an hour, making a $1 bet every 3 seconds. And you can do it for 24 hours a day, 7 days a week. Using a credit card can be especially risky because it allows people to gamble with money they may not have. But any form of digital expenditure seems to carry greater risk than using actual money. Many report being surprised by how much they bet when they look at their betting statements later on, says Neralee Hing, a research professor of gambling studies at Central Queensland University in Australia. It's very easy to lose track of expenditures. You can't see your physical cash dwindled away, your wallet empty, or yourself having to withdraw more cash from an ATM. You just keep tapping away on your phone. Gambling apps, just like electronic gaming machines or slots found in brick-and-mortar casinos, are designed to maximize the time someone is playing and in turn maximize the amount the person is betting. That ultimately maximizes the amount the person is losing, because given the odds, the longer someone plays, the greater the probability they lose. There are elements of the app's design that can deceive and manipulate users. These include near misses. Say you're playing a game with 3 spinning reels and the first and second show a cherry on the winning line, but the third shows a cherry just above the winning line. That's a near miss. Though this is all virtual, it appears you almost won, and neurological research has shown such near misses trigger the same response in the brain as a win. Losses, disguised as a win, can do the same. Say you bet $5 and win $2. The app flashes all the sounds and images associated with a win, which can register in the brain as a win when you have actually lost $3. Hing and other researchers have found that these practices can deceive gamblers, inducing them to play longer and lose more money than intended. Richard Daynard, a legal scholar, president of Northeastern University School of Law's Public Health Advocacy Institute, and pioneer of strategic litigation against the tobacco industry, charges that online gambling companies are doing what tobacco companies did with cigarettes, engineering their products to be addictive. If you want to compare it with cigarettes, he says, these are both designed as traps, designed to trap people into addiction. Online betting is designed to be addictive. Gaming pushed aggressively. Gambling apps are being marketed relentlessly, critics say. Television broadcasts of sporting events are saturated with the logos of online bookies like FanDuel and DraftKings. Commercials featuring star athletes promoting gambling and commentators bantering about betting odds. Elsewhere, slick and pervasive ads promise free bets and say you can win big. Americans 50 and older are encouraged to get in on the gambling game. Some ads target older adults with offers for freebies, discounts, and even medication coupons. One TV spot has Yankees legend Derek Jeter, 51, walking in front of a highlight reel of some of his best plays and saying, "You never know when a play will become legendary. When the moment comes, will you be ready?" He flashes a phone showing the BetMGM logo, while a voiceover intones, Make it a season you'll never forget when you bet on baseball. Another TV ad supposedly portrays the wisdom and influence that come with age. An older bartender teaches a younger patron to pass the leg, a fan duel feature that allows multiple people to share a parlay bet. In a montage of scenes, various people repeat the phrase, including an older adult at a Thanksgiving dinner, where everyone is on their phones. The tagline? Bet together like never before. A static ad for an online casino makes it seem oh so simple to win money with gambling apps. It depicts a woman, clearly over 50, phone in hand, wearing a happily surprised expression, and bears the caption, "If you love casino games, Chumba Casino is free to play, and you can win cash prizes." Unsurprisingly, a 2019 study by Hing found that frequent exposure to gambling advertisements and inducements on digital platforms encouraged higher betting frequency, larger amounts wagered, more impulsive play, and riskier bets with longer odds. The apps collect reams of data on the people using them, enabling online gambling companies to laser focus their marketing efforts. Knowing how and when someone bets, what they bet on, and how much they bet, enables the companies to tailor offers and other inducements to encourage more gambling. In November 2024, the Lancet Public Health Commission on Gambling reported, "Online gambling companies precisely target consumers using predictive algorithms, personalization, and persuasive technologies, and train sophisticated algorithms to enhance an individual's user experience." A sprawling marketplace. The gambling industry invested $472 million over a 12-month period to encourage responsible gambling, fund research, and provide support services for problem gamblers, reported the American Gaming Association, which promotes and lobbies on behalf of the industry, in September 2024. The concern, critics contend, is that the industry frames problem gambling as an issue that rests with the individual who develops the gambling addiction, rather than accepting responsibility for the way product design and marketing efforts exacerbate or even cause problems. The first comprehensive legislation to address these issues at the federal level has been proposed. The Safe Bet Act would place severe restrictions on advertising, prohibit AI from tracking users and creating individualized offers and promotions, and stop betting during college or amateur sports games. But it has not gained traction in Congress. At the state level, no government has passed meaningful reforms with similar measures. Perhaps that's because states have come to rely on the money they get from the gambling industry as part of their annual budgets. In 2024, the gambling industry paid $15.91 billion in taxes on commercial gaming to state and local governments. Those governments deeply depend on those revenues, the Lancet Commission observed. Getting help. The shame and remorse over gambling losses can lead to some dark places. A Swedish study published last year found that problem gamblers were four times more likely to die from suicide than the general population. If you're having thoughts of suicide, please call the Suicide and Crisis Lifeline at 988 to talk with someone. Jack eventually racked up a debt of about $60,000, far more than his firefighter pension could cover. He was constantly on edge, scrambling to cover his losses, sweating over his wife's scrutiny, telling himself, "I won't get caught." His daughter Deanna, who lived downstairs, overheard her parents arguing about his gambling. She also confronted Jack about it. "You need help," she told him. "You're out of control." When Jack reached the point where he was desperate to get control of his online gambling, he entered a 12-step Gamblers Anonymous program. He says he hasn't placed a bet since December 7th, 2024. He even put himself on New Jersey's exclusion list, which blocked him from using the gambling apps on his phone or visiting a casino in the state. He attends therapy sessions once every 3 weeks at a local Veterans Affairs Center, and he continues to attend weekly meetings of his recovery group. Walking into that room to this day makes me feel so much better about what had been transpiring over the past couple of years, he says. And the people in it, they share their problems, their issues, and we work things out together. We're there for each other. It's really just comforting knowing that you're not alone. The next feature is Ask Dr. Adam. A top internist and cardiologist answers your questions with surprising doctor-tested tips. Question, what can I do to ease leg cramps? Dr. Adam, one common cause of cramping is dehydration. Even a mild case can mess with your body's delicate balance of minerals. Potassium, magnesium, and sodium, which can occur naturally in drinking water, are essential to keeping our muscles working properly. If you're not drinking enough fluids, an imbalance can interfere with the signals telling your muscles to relax, leading to involuntary muscle contractions and cramps. Some medications, diuretics, statins, and certain asthma or Parkinson's drugs contribute to cramping. If you've started a new medication and the cramps kicked in soon afterward, that could be the link. Oddly, too much or too little physical activity can bring on cramping. Extreme exercise, or even long walks or gardening, can tax the leg muscles. On the flip side, being sedentary for extended periods can cause muscles to shorten and spasm, especially when you finally stretch out. Being overweight increases the chance of getting cramps, too. Now for the good news. In many cases, there are a few ways to prevent leg spasms. If you get cramps while in bed, gently stretch your calves and hamstrings before you tuck in. Daily stretching has been shown to reduce nighttime leg cramp frequency and intensity in older adults. Stay hydrated. It's a good idea to sip water throughout the day, even if you're not thirsty. This is especially important if you drink alcohol, as it is dehydrating. Speak with your doctor about your medications. There may be alternatives or adjustments that can be made. Finally, when a cramp strikes, you could apply a warm compress or take a hot shower to loosen those leg muscles. But no matter how severe the cramp is, be careful. The last thing anyone wants is a fall. If leg cramps are persistent or paired with swelling, weakness, or numbness, talk with your doctor. In any case, you don't have to suffer in silence or lose sleep. Know the cause, take control, and keep moving. This concludes the reading of the AARP magazine and bulletin. We hope you found these articles interesting and informative. And if you have any questions or comments about this broadcast, please call Radio I at 859-422-6390. Your reader has been Bill Van Arsdell. Next, please stay tuned for Health Corner on Radio I.
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3: Hello, this is Kim Wardlow. I am your host for Navigating Life with Vision Loss, brought to you by AfterSight. We are in our series of sports, our 16-week series. And we've been talking about all kinds of sports, including if you're just starting to get back into maybe some sports or going to the gym. But today is a little bit different because we're looking at something even that I consider more foundational. So, yes, sports are wonderful. We want to exercise. We want to be healthy. But that health often really starts with our general health and wellness. And so we're going to take a step back today and say, well, if we want to do our sports and do our activities, let's look at our health, general health and wellness, and see if we can improve that. And then that will help improve everything else. So I just want to welcome Mindy Keene, who is my guest today. Mindy, thank you for joining me.
4: Hi, thank you for having
5: and
4: me.
5: I also just want to note that this episode is meant to encourage you and to share personal experiences, but it is not a medical advice. And so all of you listening, talk to your doctor, your healthcare provider for any questions or personal healthcare decisions that you might need to make. So we're not offering medical advice, but I think we are offering some encouragement in terms of general health and wellness. Mindy, at this part in your journey, what does wellness mean to you right now?
4: I would say focusing on just how to stay grounded and just focusing on taking things one day at a time. And just like keeping myself hydrated, eating well, exercising, all that good stuff.
5: All those basic things.
4: Yes.
5: Was there a point when you realized that maybe you weren't taking your health as seriously as you needed to and that you needed to put more focus on that? Or was it just something that happened gradually?
4: Oh, yeah. No, I want to say the day that I was told that I only had 30% lung function and the scale was not something that I was happy with, was the day I realized I needed to take my health and loving myself and, you know, all of that stuff more serious.
5: Right. Well, I think lots of us have had that experience with the scale. Maybe not so many with the lung function, and then obviously you don't just suddenly start running marathons. I mean, I'm sure that change took a while for you to make.
4: Oh, yes. Oh, yes. It's been about, I want to say 2 years or 2.5 years that I was diagnosed with that. Mm-hmm. And it took a while. It was a struggle to figure out how to change my lifestyle habits, how to eat better, how to just completely just change my way of thinking about food and overall health. You know, because I have a son and at the end of the day, I want to be here for my grandbabies when they come. And, you know, and it's just like I only have one child. So I'm like, all he has is me. And yeah, so just taking that more serious was something I just needed to focus on. And it did take about 2.5 years, but I think I'm proud of where I am today. The scale did change a lot. I feel happy, healthy. Like I am very happy and, you know, just, I guess proud of myself is where I should begin. Proud. Yes, to just completely change my lifestyle. And, you know, it's we have some really bad habits that we can get used to. And until something drastic happens in your life, you have to realize, whoa, like, what was I doing? And yeah, so I am proud of where I am today.
5: What were some of your very first steps to be able to change?
4: Well, to be honest with you, the first one was cutting sugar out. Yeah,
5: that
4: which
5: would be
4: was
5: very
4: tough.
5: I like my chocolate. That would be really
4: yes.
5: hard.
4: yes. Hey, don't get me wrong. I'll have a chocolate here and there today because I'm like, I'm not going to, you know, blame myself or be so harsh on myself like that. But cutting sugar out was the very first one. And then just moving my body, just overall, just moving my body and just focusing on, I guess, realizing and learning how to read labels, because there is so much junk in the stuff that we eat today. It's insane. And funny or oddly enough, AI helped me kind of figure that part out. Just reading the labels, learning what was good for me and a lot cleaner, you know, focusing on what ingredients to use and being more you know, focusing like on my plate, more protein and veggies versus carbs, you know, because even though carbs is not the enemy, but focusing on the other stuff first is something that I had to completely like reroute my way of eating.
5: I think that can be hard. I like carbs myself, all the pasta and potatoes, all those good things, trying to not eat them first.
4: Yes. And as a Hispanic, I mean, we eat a lot of
5: I know,
4: good
5: like
4: food.
5: You want to still be able to enjoy eating, enjoy your food, right?
4: Yes. Yeah. So, but it was tough, but it's very doable, very doable. And every once in a while, I still, you know, have a bite of, sure. you know, a guilty pleasure here and there. Because at the end of the day, I've learned that there's nothing wrong with that.
5: Yeah, it's just having the control to have the bite and not like the whole quart of ice cream or whatever. Yeah.
4: The whole, yes, exactly. Control, portion control, and just having the overall mindset to be like, mm-hmm. one or two bites is all I need.
5: Well, let's talk about four key areas of wellness. So sleep, movement, food, nutrition, and stress. But let's start with sleep, because I know I myself really find if I don't get enough rest or I don't sleep well, that can really affect my whole day and everything else. What have you found that helps you rest even if you're having a really busy or stressful week?
4: Winding down and putting on a really boring book kind of helps me just mentally focus only on listening to the book, to like we sleep with
5: right, so
4: Lady A. I don't want to say her name. Yeah. So we turn on like fan sounds, rain sounds. And I think that just kind of mentally helps me focus on only what I'm listening, you know, the fan and then the book. That kind of just helps me just relax more a little bit and just being able to rest. And listening to my body when there's times where I'm like, I feel more sleepy today, or I'm more tired today than I was yesterday. You know what? Just take a nap, you know, go rest, because sometimes mm-hmm. our body just needs that. So just being able to do that just has helped me a lot. But for sure, the white noise and the fan. I cannot sleep without that.
5: Do you ever have times where your mind just won't slow down?
4: I do. And what usually helps mm-hmm. for me is music. I'll just put my headphones on and I'll just tell my husband, like, I'm going to blast my headphones just to myself, just to de-stress, all that. And it helps me so much because I've tried to focus on listening to mm-hmm. what the song is saying. And sometimes I'll catch lyrics. I'm like, oh, I didn't even know
5: and
4: that.
5: And that's easy. You're just listening to the notes and the music. And sometimes you realize, oh,
4: yes.
5: I didn't realize that they said that.
4: Yes, I've heard that song about a million times, and
5: I've
4: never caught it.
5: I've had that happen so many times, or I've thought I've known the words, and then when I really listen, it's like, oh,
4: yes.
5: That's not what they're saying at all.
4: Yes. Yes, for sure. So music is my therapy.
5: That is a great therapy for sure, and I think everybody can find something. There's so many genres and things. I think we all have our favorites.
4: Oh, yes.
5: That we enjoy.
4: Yes.
5: You talked about...
4: For sure.
5: You talked about movement before, and that was one of your beginning steps, just to move your body. How would you view, like, maybe quote-unquote healthy movement? You know, not necessarily having to run a sudden dash or something, you know, but being really fast or something like that, but just to start to move.
4: I would say walking, simply walking. That's it. To me, that's mainly only what I focused on. I don't know, you know, if anybody has a gym membership or they have a treadmill at home, because I didn't at the time. I do now. But just simply walking, that does a lot more than you even think. I used to compare my steps to how I used to take back then to how I do now. And it's like, whoa, I'm even embarrassed to say that out loud. So just simply walking, even, you know, when you're listening to a podcast, when you're just whatever, like get up and just walk around, even if it's in your kitchen, you know, your living room, outside. that was what helped
5: me. Do you have any tips for folks if they're just, they know they need to move? And like you said, even just to walk, but they're tired or they're just not motivated. Do you have any tips for when you're just kind of not feeling like going out and having your walk, but you know it would be good for you and you'd probably feel better once you did it?
4: I think the best thing for me is, and I go back to music, putting that song on that just wants to make you get up and go to the club. I don't know if I can say this, but some booty shaking music.
5: That might even make you walk fast.
4: Yes. It'll get you more pumped up to do it. Like, I know it's hard. It's a mental battle. I mean, I struggled it, and sometimes I still do today.
5: Yeah, I think that's just something that can always happen to us. We always have days when we're more tired, and it just...
4: Oh, yes, for sure. We're human.
5: Convince yourself to go ahead and...
4: Yes. So start putting on that song and you're like, okay, I can do this. You know, just keep telling yourself, I got this. I know I need to do this, and put on some music on. And I think that completely shifts your mood, because it does.
5: Yes. I find that as well. Like, and even just switching songs. Oh, okay. This one's much better. Now I can get moving.
4: Yes. Listen to the hype music, just a little bit more pumped, and don't be in your feels.
5: So obviously you said you gave up mostly sugar and made some big changes in your diet. Is there anything else besides giving up the sugar that you felt really made an impact and made you feel better?
4: Accepting that I'm human. And that we all make mistakes, and quit, you know, not being so ashamed of where I had got at that point in my life, and just, you know, accepting that I'm human and that I needed to make that change, loving myself, accepting my body for what it was, and having little goals like, okay, I want to drop 10 pounds instead of focusing on, okay, I need to drop 100 pounds. Make it more realistic so that the bigger picture doesn't seem unrealistic.
5: That's really good advice. Did you change how you approached either planning and or preparing your meals?
4: Yes. I learned how to read the labels. Like, every time I would do, because I'm the one who does the grocery shopping at home. So, I shop at Walmart. And so I learned how to share the product with, you know, some of the AI apps, and learning, okay, what ingredients are in it, what just nutrition facts, all that stuff. Okay, maybe that sounds like a good option just because it says it's a good option, but it's not the best one because the ingredients are not the most cleanest ingredients. And it took a lot of time, trial and error. But just focusing on what actually was protein, fruits and veggies and fiber was number one. And just learning how to adapt to, okay, cutting that out needs to be like a for sure. Okay, well, but I really like that. Let me learn how to maybe find a better item instead of, you know, your usual choice.
5: Did it change in the amount of preparation you do with your meals? I mean, are you buying like more raw vegetables and cooking them, or, you know, changing from maybe something that's already a prepared meal to something that you might have to do a little bit more of the preparation?
4: No. I don't think so. No, I don't think it changed the preparation or anything like that. I think, honestly, it's just helped me love being in the kitchen
5: now. Well, that's always a good thing, because you need to eat. So it's good if you don't mind being in the kitchen.
4: We need to eat to live. Yeah, so no, I don't think time-consuming, stuff like that. No, just... you know, having the option of going to the fridge and being like, okay, this is what we're going to eat today. You know, and just the family accepting it.
5: Right. So you're still able to keep it. So it's easy for you. It's realistic. You're not having to get unusual ingredients and like sometimes it's like you hear about different diets and you have to do all sorts of major changes, but it sounds like you did make some major changes, but it was more just in ingredients and not really having to make things any more difficult than what you were doing.
4: Yes, that's correct. Like, it's funny because I would, like I said, I'm the one who does the grocery shopping at home. So I would like, oh, let me try this pasta. Like right now I do like a pasta made out of chickpeas. But at the beginning, I didn't tell my husband or my son that that was what the pasta was made out of. They would already be
5: like, no, we're not going to like that.
4: Yes. Yes. So I just did it and it was delicious. I personally couldn't taste it. But then again, my taste buds are obviously different than theirs because they have sugars in their, you know, lifestyle and I didn't. So that was an adjustment. But then when they came and asked for seconds or thirds, I was like, okay, score. Yes. So just little things that I secretly hid from them made me just realize that I was actually doing something not only good for me, but for my family.
5: Were there any particular, I think of chickpeas, using those if you're avoiding gluten.

0: This service is intended solely for individuals who cannot read conventional print due to a disability. Ineligible listeners risk infringing on copyright laws, and KPBS Radio Reading Service is not responsible for any violations that may occur. Our service may not be redistributed without our written consent. If you agree to these conditions, please continue listening.
1: Want to say anything in particular, mm-hmm. but I was like, well, what is that? Like, I don't even know.
2: I know.
1: If we can't pronounce it, maybe we should.
2: Exactly. That's what I was going to say. If I can't pronounce it, I think, well, maybe that's not something I need to eat.
1: Yes. Yes. And so just mainly just that. Just, again, going back to just reading the labels and learning what it is. And if, you know, I didn't know what it was, just researching what it was. And, okay, it still doesn't sound too promising. Then maybe I shouldn't have that item.
2: Right. So you're making the changes, you're starting to move and exercise, you're changing your diet. But I know even when we're doing lots of those things that are good for us, we're still going to have stress and still have stressful days or stressful weeks. What helps you to kind of calm down and to feel better if life is feeling overwhelming?
1: For me is, I think, letting it out. And for me personally is crying. Mm-hmm. Like if I need to cry, I will cry. I will do so in the shower. Just going and taking a long shower and just crying if that's what my body is asking for, and just doing it and not being ashamed of it. That is kind of how I just let things out and just telling my family, you know, or my husband, whatever, like, I'm just not feeling today. I'm just like, I'm feeling stressed or, you know, anxious. Like, just give me some time to myself. I just need 10 minutes to just sit in my room, you know, with some white noise or something, or my headphones on, listening to a song, just giving myself time to be with myself.
2: Just to reset a little bit. Well, and
1: yes,
2: I think a good cry can really be so helpful. I know, like, we try not to cry in public, yeah. Or, you know, there's certain times you're trying not to cry, but crying can just be a release for so many different types of emotions that I can see where that can be very, very helpful, just in letting go and letting things out.
1: Yeah. Yes. And a lot of people are like embarrassed to cry. I don't think I would do it in public.
2: I know. It's like there's times but sometimes you just have to.
1: Yeah. If I'm home and stuff, and even if my son just like, I'm just sitting down and the tears are just flowing, he just knows she's having a moment.
2: Right. It will be okay.
1: Just let me be.
2: Just give her a minute.
1: Yes. Yeah. Oh, yeah. Even sometimes when I'm cooking, like, and sometimes tears are not always sad tears. They can even be happy tears. You know, so if I'm just cooking or I'm listening to it, because I'll cook and listen to me or play music. I don't know. At the moment, I thought of something funny or sad or whatever, and the tears are just flowing, and my son just knows she's having a moment again.
2: You're right, though. It can be something that's good, or calling a happy moment, or just feeling so grateful for something, someone, a situation.
1: Yes.
2: So it covers a wide range of emotions, crying.
1: Mm-hmm. Yes. And as a woman, we go through so many emotions. So it's tough being a woman.
2: Are there things about wellness and trying to stay healthy that have barriers, that vision loss may cause some barriers or make things more more difficult? Like if you're wanting to get to a gym or appointments, or I don't know, even like getting groceries, all those things, are there just kind of real life issues that you deal with because of the vision loss that you need to kind of work around, or you found alternate ways to do things?
1: I think the first one that I could say is kind of just probably like having the guts to go to the gym. For me, it's always been a battle because I sit there and I think, ugh, like,

0: like, how am I going to get around? Am I going to be the center of attention when I don't want to be? You know, what if I fall? Or, I don't know. I sit there and think so many things. I personally haven't been able to overcome that, so I should work on that one. But also, I guess, like, in the sense of, like, my doctor, just focusing on being my, you know, myself, my advocating for myself. And telling him, like, this is what I want to achieve, and this is what I want. And, like, today, for example, I haven't been taking my medication only because, for myself, I'm like, I want to give my body a break, because I feel like my body deserves that. I've been on medication for so long, and having, you know, the courage and the right to tell my doctor I want to stay away from it a little bit, and explaining to him that, like, that's, you know, I want to give my body a break. And I want to use staying away from the medication for a little bit, just to focus on just being, you know, healthier, overall healthier. And if I feel like I don't need it that day, just having the acknowledgement to be like, okay, I didn't take it today and I'm still good.
1: Right.
0: But of course, you know, everybody has different types of medications that they all need to take. So everybody has to take that.
1: Right. Depending,
0: you know, their own.
1: What it is. And,
0: right.
1: And all of that. Yeah, for sure.
0: Yes.
1: But I think it's good you were talking to your doctor about it as well. So, your doctor's aware.
0: Yes.
1: Yeah. Do you ever feel like you're just not doing enough?
0: Yeah, I do. We're human, and I don't know if everybody else does, but
1: I think most of us do at some point in time.
0: Yes, for sure. I question some of the things I do as well. Not only if I'm doing enough, but if I'm doing the right thing.
1: Sometimes it's hard to know, and you just have to try.
0: Yes,
1: try and,
0: for sure.
1: And see what the results are.
0: Yeah.
1: What have you found that's helped you the most? Are there people who've been supportive, or having a certain routine, or what do you feel like has helped you the most in this journey?
0: I think I want to say a little bit of social media, following some of the, like, women who are also, like, on their own lifestyle journeys in all different aspects of it. Overall, just, you know, making better lifestyle habits. Like, joining some of the Facebook groups, or you just following someone on TikTok, and just someone sharing a simple meal that I would have never thought of. And I'm like, okay, that sounds delicious. Like, I want to try it, and actually doing it and being like, wow, they weren't lying. I think just having that type of support, because I guess to me, in my head, because they are a complete stranger, they can't judge me for the, for what I'm doing.
1: I can understand that. Well, and that's the positive side of social media. We hear a lot about, you know, the negative sides, and certainly those are there, but that's definitely, you know, a positive of the social media.
0: Oh, for sure. Oh, for sure. Because I'm in so many groups where people, you know, they post anonymous, and they're like, I don't want to post with my name yet because I don't want to be criticized or X, Y, Z. And just having the opportunity to do so and still express yourself, and getting a lot of feedback, you know, a lot of positive feedback, and just it. There's so much information out there in social media that it's just, like, unreal sometimes. Well, and to me, yes, I've just made it more of, like, a positive. I try not to focus on anything negative on social media. So to me, it's just a positive thing.
1: Well, I know on social media, there are a lot of health trends or wellness trends, or eat this, don't eat that. Do you follow any of those, or are you really just looking at what works for you, or are there trends that you feel like have been positive?
0: I don't want to say I follow a trend. I think it's just what works for me wouldn't work, you know, for anyone else. I think the only thing that I would say I gain from that is also just learning different recipes and not blaming myself or being so hard on myself or being like, I don't want to cook today. Today, let's eat out. And that doesn't mean that you still get to have a plate of garbage. You know, you still focus on healthier options and don't feel so guilty for being like, today we ate out, but I still ate good. Or, you know, even if you just want to say, I'll have like, let's, you know, the kids want pizza, let's order pizza, but just having that one slice and just focusing on that. So I think that's why I say just what works for me may not work for everybody else.
1: Very individualized.
0: Yes, because some people can be really strict and some people are a little bit more just laid back. And I just think it's just what works for you is what makes it work, is what will make you continue to do your journey.
1: But getting ideas from other people is great, too, because then you might know things to try that you wouldn't have thought to do that might work.
0: Oh, yes, for sure.
1: I'm thinking also about just our mindset when we're trying to be healthy. Like you said, it's not that you can't eat out. It's just also thinking about, well, if I'm eating out, maybe I'm short on time. Maybe I'm even going to have fast food. But is there a healthier option, you know, within that?
0: Yes.
1: And just having that healthy mindset, you know, that lasts, that helps you to keep going. And that can be hard, especially, you know, if we're tired, if we've had a bad day. I don't know if you have examples of times where you've had, you know, unhealthy thoughts that we're telling ourselves, or just like you said, kind of being down on yourself and being able to overcome that.
0: I would say for me, it's been like a craving of chocolate and just being like, just have it. Just have it. One or two bites is not going to be as bad as you like being so hard on yourself later on and then secretly eating and then being feeling so guilty for doing or eating the entire thing. So to me, I think that's kind of what I would say. It's just have, you know, the piece of cake or just have the bag of chips. Just restart on your next meal. And that's just how I take it. A meal at a time. Like personally, I struggle with drinking water.
1: Me too.
0: Oh, I'm so bad at drinking water. But I go and I find like a really cute cup that has flowers or is pink or sparkly. And I may not be able to see it, but I know what the description said it looked like and I can feel it. And I'm like, okay, now this is going to motivate me to drink more water. And it has helped me so much.
1: That's a good tip. I struggle to drink enough water too. And I don't always want to put, I mean, there's all the different flavorings and stuff you can put in water. But again, sometimes it's like, well, what's actually in those? And so I don't always want to be using using that, but I do struggle to just drink enough water. So that's a really good tip.
0: Oh, yes, for sure. It has helped me come a long way with my water journey.
1: How do you measure
2: this? This program is intended for a print impaired audience and is brought to you by Mind's Eye.
3: Hello, listeners. This is Ken Pajeras bringing you Time Magazine for this week. Our issue this week is for December 4th, 2023, volume 202, numbers 19 and 20. We'll begin our reading of Time with some articles from the brief. First article is entitled The Nikki Haley's Moment by Philip Elliott. Former South Carolina governor finds momentum in a GOP primary that remains Trump to lose. Nikki Haley had heard worse than snipes from one of three men standing on her left on stage. As a candidate for governor of South Carolina in 2010, she was attacked with an anti-Indian American slurs. 3 years later, the state Democratic Party chairman said she should go back to wherever the hell she came from, ignoring that she was born in South Carolina's Bamberg County Hospital. when she was the U.S. ambassador to the U.N. The Secretary of State allegedly deployed sexist words that began with a B and a C to her face. But in Miami, on November 8th, when the presidential candidate found her daughter's social media usage a topic at the third debate of the second-tier GOP contenders, Haley stood on the verge of boiling over. Quote, "Leave my daughter out of your voice," Nikki told tech bro Vivek Ramaswamy, who had just brought up Rena Haley's TikTok. Quote, "You're just scum," she added later. Her daughter watched from the room. With her eyes cast toward the stage lights, you could see Haley push reset and perhaps remind herself that for female candidates, combativeness is the way to easily seen as rage. That clear-eyed ownership of her space in the current Republican campaign had served her well to this point, and may be what fires her into the final push before the voting finally gets voters finally get to start having their say. Haley is the only candidate on the rise in national polls, early state surveys, and standing among donors. Although the ex-president, Donald Trump, remains laps ahead of her and every other candidate, Haley is quickly becoming a plausible chief rival and the best shot for the Republicans to find an off-ramp to his third nomination. Quote, "We can't win the fight of the 21st century with politicians from the 20th century. We have to move forward," Haley said, distilling her campaign thesis that hinges on an appetite among Republican voters for a former state executive and high-stakes diplomat over a familiar former candidate. But ask John Huntsman, the former Utah governor and ex-ambassador to China and Singapore, about the two delegates he earned during the 2012 campaign for the White House with similar qualifications. Haley understands the rules. She has a hawkish instinct on national security, giving her a leg up on an environment where crises in Ukraine and Israel dominate, not to mention threats at the southern U.S. border and from China that loom as standing challenges. She's a pragmatic realist when it comes to social issues, smartly reasoning that Congress passing a federal abortion ban is as realistic as finding the Loch Ness Monster. And she has some very talented advisors guiding her in the leadoff states of Iowa and New Hampshire, plus a $10 million marker she laid down in the days after the debate to reserve advertising in those two states starting in December. The biggest chunk of campaign money on air is from Florida Governor Ron DeSantis, who is ponying up a puny one-fifth as much during the same window, and her super PAC, which can raise unlimited sums from supporters, has reserved almost $5 million more in advertising, eclipsing DeSantis' friends and their bookings. In her home state of South Carolina, Haley retains an advantage too. She can count just one loss at the ballot in 20-year career. Her fellow Palmetto State poll, Senator Tim Scott, exited the race on November 12th, giving her a potential advantage in the first state in the South to weigh in on 2024. Also gone, the $7.5 million in ads that Scott's Super PAC had reserved. But it has to be said, Haley is still far from a lethal threat to Trump's right now. Being a former president has its advantages. The race, as much as it can be called that, is shaping up to be a contest for second place. The closest DeSantis ever crept to overtaking Trump was a 15-point deficit. That gap now stands at 40 points. Haley, meanwhile, may be improving, but she's a solid 50 points behind Trump. And while emerging as a winner of the not-Trump primary matters for media coverage, the Republicans' rules don't regard second place. That means either she starts to chart a way to overtake Trump before the Iowa caucus, or she needs to persuade backers of folks like dispatched rivals Scott and former Vice President Mike Pence to pivot to her camp. Or for remaining contenders like former New Jersey Governor Chris Christie and Ramaswamy to call it quits. It's still tough odds. Trump's hold on the party has proved durable enough that not even the prospect of voting for a jailed nominee is sufficient to dent his support as he faces multiple criminal trials in the election year. Which is why Haley has been so strategic in picking her spots to criticize her former boss and how to respond to critiques against her that get stronger as Republicans start to pay attention to her. When Ramaswamy mocked her at the debate as Dick Cheney in three-inch heels, she threw it back in his face. "They're five-inch heels," Haley said, "and they're not for a fashion statement. They're for ammunition." And it sure seems like Haley is there for the battle. We continue on with the brief with the bulletin. How war in the Middle East got the British Home Secretary fired. Suella Braverman, the controversial Home Secretary in British Prime Minister Rishi Sunak's cabinet, was fired after making divisive comments about pro-Palestinian protesters. She'll be replaced by James Cleverly, who had been Foreign Secretary, and former Prime Minister David Cameron will replace him. The November 13th announcement came after Braverman wrote an article in the Times of London in which she claimed that police were playing the favorites and not enforcing the law when it came to pro-Palestinian protests, and referred to protesters as hate marchers. Braverman wrote on X on November 14th that Sunak hadn't honored the policy agreements they'd made when she took the position, and said that the protests were a breaking point. Quote, "I have become hoarse urging you to consider legislation to ban the hate marchers and help stem the rising tide of racism, intimidation, and terrorist glorification that's threatening the community cohesion." London, the war between Israel and Hamas has led to mass protests throughout London, with hundreds of thousands calling for a ceasefire. On November 11th, far-right groups, including English Defense League, confronted pro-Palestinian protesters in London. 9 officers were injured, and 145 people were arrested. This isn't the first time Braverman's impolitic speech had gotten her in trouble. She has referred to the UK's migrant crisis as an invasion and homelessness as a life choice. She was forced to resign from her position as Home Secretary once before in October 2022 when she was discovered to have shared confidential documents with a member of Parliament. She was reinstated a week later. And another article from the brief from the World. Israel's former Prime Minister: a two-state solution is the only solution. Eric Cortaleza is the author. With the war raging between Israel and Hamas, it's hard to imagine a new dawn of peace. The violence threatens to paralyze the moral and political imaginations of Israelis and Palestinians alike, deepening the impression that accommodation will remain forever out of reach. But to hear one of Israel's elder statesmen tell it, now is precisely the moment to resurrect the goal of peace process. Quote, the right way is to look to the two-state solution, not because of justice to the Palestinians, which is not the uppermost of my priorities, but because we have a compelling imperative to disengage from the Palestinians to protect our own security, our own future, and our own identity. Former Prime Minister Ehud Barak tells Time. Barak, who led the country from 1999 to 2001, is one of the most decorated military figures, came closer than any other Israeli leader to securing a peace deal with the Palestinians. In a wide-ranging interview conducted over Zoom on October 27th, he discussed the possible endgames for Gaza after the war. Prime Minister Benjamin Netanyahu's political future, and how the October 7th massacre has transformed the Israeli psyche. The following has been edited and condensed, but here's the interview. What was your first reaction when you learned of the attack? It was immediately clear that it's the most severe blow that we've suffered since the establishment of the State of Israel. Israel was established to create one space on earth where Jews can live and go to sleep in their own quiet. For my generation, our former experiences in life was the 1973 war. For people who were about the age I was in 1973, and even younger, this will be the formative experience of their life. It will define what they think about Israel and the Zionist project. Why was Israel so unprepared? It was a major failure of our intelligence. It will be clarified only when there's a full investigation. How much responsibility does Netanyahu bear? Netanyahu used to say that anyone who is against the two-state solution should support his attitude toward Hamas, which was basically to let them be alive and kicking. He basically backed them by allowing the Qataris to send some $1.5 billion over 5 years to the Gaza Strip. About half of it was used by Hamas to build its military capabilities. It is this element that disturbs the Israeli people. Everyone remembers that he strengthened Hamas. Can Netanyahu survive this? He lost the trust of the people. In normal countries, he would have resigned on his own immediately. But it's not unprecedented that when a government of Israel refuses to resign, the public will impose it upon them. Can Israel conduct this military operation without causing so many civilian casualties? We cannot and will not pretend to be able to do it without any collateral damage and civilians being killed. We are committed to make all possible efforts to minimize it. We warn in advance. We want some 1.1 million people to leave the northern Gaza Strip. Hamas is threatening them and telling the civilians to stay. It's a tragedy, but we cannot give Hamas impunity because they are using their cohesive power over citizens. Final question. Do you think the two states as a goal can be revived after this massacre? I think there is a need in Israel, under the heaviest, most difficult conditions, never to lose sight of the objective. The right way is to look to the two-state solution, not because of justice to the Palestinians, which is not the uppermost of my priorities, but because we have a compelling imperative to disengage from the Palestinians, to protect our own security, our own future, our own identity. If there is only one political identity reigning over the area between Mediterranean and Jordan River, it will inevitably become either non-Jewish or non-democratic. If this bloc of millions of Palestinians can vote, Israel will become overnight a binational state with a Muslim majority. First, we have to focus on the war, but the vision and the readiness to act upon it once the time is right should always be there. We continue with Time magazine for December 3rd and the brief with a brief time with the delicate balance facing William Lai, Taiwan's presidential frontrunner. Charlie Campbell is the author. More than once, when William Lai was a small boy, a passing typhoon tore the roof off of his home clean away. It's a recollection that brings a wry smile to Taiwan's vice president, who grew up in the small coal mining hamlet of Wali, perched on the island's far north. His father died in an accident in the pits when Lai was just 2 years old, leaving his mother to raise six children alone. Money was tight. Instead of toys, Lai had banyi trees to climb. Instead of new clothes, he wore cast-offs. He didn't have a privilege. He had to prove himself. Today, Lai, 64, is the front-runner in Taiwan's January elections to replace outgoing president Tsai Ing-wen, who represents the same Democratic Progressive Party, the DPP, but is ineligible to stand for a third term. Quote, "One of the biggest assets my father left me was being impoverished," Lai tells Time in an interview in late October. "Because in this environment, I worked harder, more vigorously on everything I did. That gave me a sense of determination." 2 days after our conversation, Lai returned to Wanli on the campaign trail, where he was greeted with presumptive shouts of, "Hello, President." After lighting incense at the lantern-filled temple, Lai promised the assembled crowd he would improve transportation links and healthcare facilities for seniors before turning to more weighty concerns. Quote, "My first priority is to maintain stability in the Indo-Pacific region," Lai told a throng of farmers and crab fishermen. Lai may not worry about typhoons these days, but geopolitical winds continue to batter the Taiwanese. Beijing considers the self-governing island of 23 million its sovereign territory and has vowed to reclaim it by force if necessary. It remains the most combustive of the myriad squabbles that today define relations between the world's superpowers. On four occasions, President Joe Biden has vowed to protect Taiwan from Chinese military aggression. Lai knows war benefits better than anyone. Quote, "Taiwan hopes to be friends with China. We don't wish to be enemies," he says. The saying that all politics is total comes with an almighty caveat in Taiwan, where January elections will hinge on how best to manage the relationship. Beijing loathes Lai's China skeptic DPP, and has branded its candidate a troublemaker. All three of Lai's rivals for the presidency argue that they are better placed to repair cross-strait relations, thus revitalizing the Taiwan's torrid economy and safeguarding its autonomy. On November 15th, Lai's closest challengers agreed to join forces under a single candidate, threatening to tip the balance in favor of the China-friendly camp. The vote also has profound global implications. Taiwan is the world's 16th largest trading economy, exchanging $907 billion in goods and services in 2022. It produces 90% of the world's advanced semiconductor chips, which are vital for every industry, but especially to the artificial intelligence boom. A blockade on Taiwan would imperil well over $2 trillion in economic activity, estimates a Rhodium group, even before factoring in sanctions or any military response. An unprecedented third straight term for Beijing's nemesis, DDP, could represent an entrenchment of China's skepticism across the Taiwanese society, and potentially be a tipping point for relations. While China President Xi Jinping has called the reunification a historic mission and an unshakable commitment, Lai counters, we are already a sovereign, independent country. Yet few other countries agree. Taiwan's politically split from China's mainland in 1949, following a national civil war. Today, its government retains formal diplomatic relations with just 13 nations. The U.S. switched its recognition to Beijing in 1979, though it maintains a bevy of informal ties and is obligated by Congress to supply Taiwan with weapons. Still, attempts by Taiwan to build direct diplomatic or commercial links are met with fierce reprisals by Beijing, including military drills, a trade embargo, and diplomatic freeze. The severe turndown in China's economy has also increased fears that a crisis may be useful for Xi. Youth unemployment in China stands at 46.5% by most estimates, and the world's second largest economy again veered into the deflation in October. One measure of foreign direct investment into China fell negative in the third quarter of 2023 for the first time on record. Given such doldrums, quote, Taiwan is an easy scapegoat for China, Taiwan Foreign Minister Joseph Wu tells Time. The rising temperatures spurred Tsai last year to extend the mandatory national service for Taiwanese men from 4 months to 1 year. In August, she boosted defense spending to a record $19.1 billion, or 22.6% of GDP, a hike that includes purchase of 400 U.S. Javelin anti-tank missiles. Quote, if China were to launch an invasion, we must be able to safeguard our country, says Lai. Still, Lai believes trade ultimately offers better protection than tanks. With Taiwanese chipmakers like TSMC powering the AI revolution, he wants to foster the next global champion to ensure the price of conflict stays prohibitively high. Quote, semiconductors and technology industries are Taiwan's strengths, but also our responsibility towards international community. It's a commitment Lai hopes will be reciprocated through wider support for Taiwan's democracy, which few of his compatriots would swap for China's rule. For Lai, China and Taiwan may share a language and history, but precious little else. After all, Taiwan ranks 10th in the world and top in Asia in Economist Intelligence Unit's 2022 Democratic Index. China sits 156th place. Taiwan's politics is partisan and messy. China is ruled from Beijing's secretive Zhongnanhai leadership complex. China has banned pride since 2021 in a crackdown of LGBTQ rights. In October, Lai became the highest-ranking Taiwanese official to attend Taipei's parade, saying his support was natural given his commitment to freedom, democracy, and human rights. For Lai, any pretense that these two societies are in any way converging is preposterous. Ultimately, 100 miles of choppy ocean that separates island and mainland doesn't do justice to just how different their people feel and think. And the coal miner's son has no qualms getting his hands dirty to keep it that way. Quote, "We will not back down," he says. A few quick facts about Lai. Ivy League. In 2003, Lai obtained a master's degree in public health from Harvard University while also serving as a legislator. Doctor turned politician. Lai was inspired to swap medicine for politics by the 1996 Taiwan Strait crisis. Mayor of Tainan. In 2010, Lai became mayor of the southern city and drew praise for alleviating its notorious traffic congestion. Natural speaker. Lai hates using a teleprompter and is known to memorize complex speeches and off-the-cuff remarks. Sweet disposition. Lai is famous for his sweet tooth and orders four sugars when enjoying Taiwan's iconic bubble tea. We continue with Time Magazine for December 4th with some articles from The View. Ideas. Hobbes the Optimist. John Gray is the author. When Thomas Hobbes described life in a state of nature as solitary, poor, nasty, brutish, and short, he penned one of the most celebrated sentences in the English language. The 17th century philosopher asserted that without a common power to keep them all in awe, human beings fall into a state of nature, a condition of anarchical warfare and lawless predation. Hobbes' analysis resonates powerfully at the present time, when states are failing in many parts of the world, leaving chaos and crime in their wake. Increasingly, his pessimistic vision seems vindicated by a far-reaching decline in the security human beings need in their everyday lives. Yet, paradoxically, Hobbes was also an optimist. Using their reason, he believed, human beings could lift themselves out of brutish conflict. Humankind could enjoy what, in his masterpiece, Leviathan, in 1651, he called a commodious living, a civilized life of peace, prosperity, and culture, through a social contract that would create a ruler all would obey. The power they brought into being, which could be a king or a republican assembly, would be unbounded in its power, but its authority was limited to maintaining peace. No one had a divine or natural right to rule, and if the sovereign failed to protect his subjects, it could be overthrown. In focusing on individuals and their well-being, Hobbes was a liberal, possibly the only one worth reading today. Hobbes' insight that conflict is the default human situation has many lessons to teach us. One is that toppling tyrants does not secure liberty. In Iraq and later Libya, the West imposed regime change in the belief that it would lead to democracy. The result in both cases was the breakup of the state. The hard truth of which Hobbes reminds us is that politics is not a binary choice between freedom and tyranny. Hobbes has also helped understand the transformations in democracies during the 21st century. In a succession of crises, governments have moved from claiming to extend human freedom to promising shelter from danger. The 9/11 terrorist attacks and the 2007-2008 financial crises saw Western governments expand their power to levels unknown since the Second World War. The process continued in the policies adopted during the COVID-19 pandemic. The state assumed responsibility for the physical and mental health of the population. Not liberty, but safety has become the overriding imperative, in sparing their citizens the anxieties that go with freedom of thought. New leviathans that have emerged in the West have some affinities with the totalitarian states of the past century. From the point of view, Hobbes can be read as a liberal who illuminates the loss of freedom in our time. But from another, he highlights some of the fundamental deficiencies of liberalism. He aimed to found the authority of the state as a minimal morality that could be accepted by all. For him, that meant treating self-preservation as the supreme value. The dominant human impulse was not love of power, but fear of death. Above all, death at the hands of other human beings. Hobbes knew that people are ready to die for pride and reputation. Even so, he was confident that the urge to avoid a violent end was strong enough to defeat other human impulses and support a sovereign that delivered peace. Even in Hobbes' day, this was clearly an overly optimistic vision. The wars of the religion showed people dying for their beliefs in large numbers, and suicide bombers continued to do so. These religious believers have faith in an afterlife, but many of those who have died for their beliefs have had no such faith. Human beings do not value bare survival above all other things. What they seek are lives that make sense to them. In a section of The Leviathan that is rarely studied, Hobbes wrote of the privilege of absurdity to which no living creature is subject, but man only. He went on to distinguish 7 types of absurdity to which human beings are prone. All of them have in common the error of treating abstract terms as if they reflect actually existing entities. Like other animals, humans die and kill for the sake of words. Hobbes failed to admit this truth in his political theory, but that is hardly surprising, for it destroyed the basis of optimism, of his optimism. Even without their propensity to absurdities, it's hard to see how human beings can extricate themselves from Hobbes' state of nature. How can they trust others, not least the all-powerful sovereign, to keep their promises? Hobbes was too optimistic. The final paradox of Hobbes' philosophy is that he showed that human beings are, in the end, ruled not by fear, but by the need for meaning that brings them together, even as it leads them into conflict. Gray, the author, is the author of The New Leviathans. We continue with The View and The Risk Report by Ian Bremmer, Ukraine's Endless Stalemate. Things are looking up for Vladimir Putin. Ukraine's much-vaulted counteroffensive has made little progress, heightening fears in the West that the U.S. and the European taxpayers are bankrolling an increasingly costly stalemate. Russian counterattacks have accomplished little, but the ability of well-entrenched Russian forces to absorb Ukrainian blows without buckling leaves the Kremlin in control of about 18% of Ukraine's land. Russia has expanded its missile strikes to the highest levels this year and boosted its domestic production of missiles and ammunition. Significant material support from North Korea and more drones from Iran are helping. Putin can also celebrate the fallout from Israel's war with Hamas. The U.S. and Europe are mightily distracted by the carnage in Gaza, which is roiling their domestic politics. Western aid that might have gone to Ukraine is now sharing focus with support for Israel and humanitarian aid for the Palestinian civilians trapped in harm's way. Making matters worse, Washington and European governments don't see eye to eye on this battle as they do on Ukraine. Quietly, Western leaders are warning Ukraine's President Volodymyr Zelensky that time is not on his country's side. More U.S. aid is probably coming. President Biden should still be able to secure a decent fraction of the $60 billion he requested from Congress. Yet, Western efforts to push Zelensky to begin bargaining with Putin are going nowhere for now. Ukraine's president is in no position to offer up captured land that tens of thousands of his soldiers died to defend. What could the West offer Zelensky in exchange for his willingness to begin haggling with Putin? On the economic side, the West could promise to finance full reconstruction of the country, including via the seizures of Russia's frozen assets. European Union could promise eventual membership. On the security side, NATO could offer full membership with the protection guarantees that come with it. But members on both sides of the Atlantic will balk at moving large numbers of troops and weapons into Ukraine and at committing to war with Russia if missile strikes continue across the country. And what happens if Donald Trump then wins the White House? What would that mean for NATO commitments and for the future of NATO itself? Knowing all this, Putin has no interest in offering any credible concessions that Zelensky believes he could afford to accept. He can also wait and see what happens to Western support over the next year and what American voters decide next November. Aware of all this, Zelensky has no incentive to offer anything he knows Putin will only see as a sign of weakness. Continuing on with the view for Time Magazine, December 3rd, we have The Inbox, Health Matters by Jamie Ducharme, the health consultant. Have you ever felt numb, overwhelmed, or excessively agitated after seeing the torrent of suffering shown on the news, the internet, and the social media? I know I have, and I recently learned that this feeling has a name, compassion fatigue. For decades, researchers have studied compassion fatigue among healthcare workers, therapists, social workers, veterinarians, and other people who are frequently exposed to other people's trauma at work. Over time, practitioners can develop emotional exhaustion or even PTSD-like symptoms, including difficulty sleeping, anxiety, and feeling triggered by troubling stories or memories. As a result of immersing themselves in problems of others, studies show. While compassion fatigue hasn't been widely studied among the general population, experts I interviewed agreed that it can affect anyone, even those who are witnessing trauma from afar. That means just about everyone is at risk these days because of ongoing conflicts in Ukraine and the Middle East, frequent gun violence, and other difficult world events that are all over the news and social media. To protect yourself from compassion fatigue, the experts recommend taking purposeful breaks from the news to focus on personal wellness, such as by spending time outdoors and with loved ones, and finding ways to give back your community and remember the good in humanity. Compassion is like a gas tank, says Michael Trent, executive director of trauma-focused counseling at the center in South Dakota. At the same time, if you don't replenish it, then you are empty. Another article from The View, Climate is Everything by Alana Samwells, economics correspondent. You might be hard-pressed to find anyone who actually likes their power company. Rates just keep going up, even as many alt utilities drag their feet on allowing renewable energy projects to connect to the grid. There's a reason for that. Utilities are among the last monopolies allowed in the U.S., so many consumers have no choice about what company sells them their electricity. But doing anything about your utility's problem is a Herculean undertaking, as Maine environmental groups discovered when they asked voters on November 7th to replace the state's investor-owned utilities, Central Maine Power and Versant, which a customer-owned nonprofit utility called Pine Tree Power. Around 70% of voters voted no, a result that may seem surprising in a state where two investor-owned utilities are widely reviled. Central Maine Power ranked last among large utilities in the East for consumer satisfaction 4 years in a row. Advocates for Pine Tree Power called the vote the most important climate election in the country this year, but utilities spent more than $34 million opposing the referendum, and the election may have come down to money. And not just campaign spending. An independent analysis estimated it would cost Maine anywhere from $6 billion to $13 billion to buy out the utilities, which could have led to higher rates initially. Maine isn't unique in getting cold feet with the idea of replacing hated utility companies. From 2000 to 2019, 60 different U.S. communities considered municipalization, essentially buying out investor-owned utilities and making it locally owned. Just 9 actually did. According to the study by Central Electric Advisors, one major reason: buying all those wires and poles is very expensive. That doesn't mean there's no way to change power companies. Utilities are regulated by state commissions that ostensibly listen to public input. Getting consumer advocates elected to these commissions can help. In December 2022, for example, Louisiana voters replaced an incumbent utility regulator with Devante Lewis, an activist who spoke up for green energy and criticizes the commission's lack of accountability. Elections matter, even if Maine environmentalists may not feel that way right now. We continue with Time Magazine for December 3rd with a feature article entitled Oil and Water. As the world gathers in a Gulf kingdom enriched by fossil fuels to hammer out agreements on climate change, One Man Embodies the Paradox. Justin Whirlin is the author. Man in the Middle. What happens when Abu Dhabi's chief oil executive is tasked with phasing down fossil fuels? For a taste of the United Arab Emirates, try cappuccino at Abu Dhabi's Emirates Palace Hotel. At around $25, it's a quality cup of coffee, but the gold flakes that come sprinkled on top are primarily selling points. Every turn in the palace,

0: This service is intended solely for individuals who cannot read conventional print due to a disability. Ineligible listeners risk infringing on copyright laws, and KPBS Radio Reading Service is not responsible for any violations that may occur. Our service may not be redistributed without our written consent. If you agree to these conditions, please continue listening.
1: Patch of desert to a country with higher GDP per capita, adjusted for purchasing power, than the U.S. The Abu Dhabi National Oil Company, or ADNOC, in contrast to the lavish hotel, the glass skyscraper is polished but efficient. The offices corporate, almost austere. Employees and visitors dress modestly, following the 13-page dress code manual I received ahead of my visit. I traveled to Abu Dhabi in late October, not to sip gilded cappuccinos, but to interview Sultan Al-Jaber, the PhD economist turned renewable energy executive. Turned ADNOC CEO, who is presiding over the UN climate conference to be held in Dubai in December. The conference, known as COP28, comes as, at the close of the hottest year on record, scientific consensus demands that we cut fossil fuel use right now. At the same time, money continues to flow into fossil fuels. More than $1 trillion in new funding was invested this year alone, according to the International Emergency Energy Agency, the IEA. Al-Jaber is the head of both COP28 and one of the world's largest fossil fuel companies, is tasked with reconciling those realities. Sitting in a meeting room in the Emirates Palace Hotel, dressed in the traditional white thobe and sneakers, he is both a target for criticism and a symbol of possibility. Quote, "A phased down of fossil fuels is inevitable. It's essential," he tells me. "We have to accept that." At the same time, he says, the world is not ready to entirely kick oil and gas. "We need to get real," he says. "We cannot unplug the world from the current energy system before we build new energy systems." Most years, COP president plays a largely functional role, shuttling between members countries to find common ground on wonky areas of climate policy. Al-Jaber has taken a very different approach. He has extended an invitation to oil and gas companies and prioritized private sector climate solutions. In Al-Jaber's view, the success of COP28, not to mention the broader efforts to fight climate change, hinges as much on embracing the private sector and shifting market conditions as it does on wonky negotiations. "There's going to be a paradigm shift," he says. "The political process needs to be well complemented with private capital and business mindset." Success is far from assured. A business mindset doesn't necessarily map well into the diplomatic negotiations between 200 countries. And companies, especially those in oil and gas business, do not have a great track record of following through on climate commitments. Critics, from Greta Thunberg to Al Gore, say that Al-Jaber is just a stalking horse for fossil fuel industry's continuing efforts to stall the global climate agenda. Al-Jaber says he's uniquely positioned to reconcile the many interests and in the climate fight. The debate will define the commitment the coming COP summit. "We need to begin to phase out oil and gas while managing the continued dependence of our economic system on fossil fuels." Al-Jaber's not wrong that requires cold-eyed realism, but no one knows where his version of realism will lead. In Abu Dhabi, I sat down with John Kerry, the former U.S. Secretary of State, now serving as President Biden's climate envoy.

0: has been supportive of Al-Jabbar from the beginning, but acknowledges the difficulties. Quote, "It may or may not work," says Kerry. "Some might call it an experiment to have an oil and gas producing entity host COP. That's a big question." Looking out the window of the Bell 412 helicopter ferrying me out of Abu Dhabi, I get a glimpse of the classic vision of the Arabian desert, a sea of wavy sand dunes stretching as far as the eye can see. Visible through the other window is the science fiction-like array of solar panels covering an area larger than Manhattan. Tracing the border of the solar park, we descend to get a closer look at nearly 900-foot tower loaded with molten salt that absorbs and stores energy from 70,000 mirrors surrounded. Al-Jabbar's team arranged the ride to the Mohammed bin Rashid Al Maktoum Solar Park, among the world's largest, to showcase the AEU's climate work. As impressive as the solar farm is, I'm just as intrigued by the ride to the site. We lift off from the helipad at Abu Dhabi, getting a stunning, if brief, view of the skyscrapers that have emerged from the desert that 60 years ago was an impoverished community suffering from decline of pearl diving trade. From there, we fly over Persian Gulf, where I can spot some of AEU's offshore oil rigs in the distance, contributing to nearly 3 million barrels of oil in the country produces every day. Al-Jabbar is the center of this energy ecosystem. At age 50, the bespectacled executive runs ADNOC and serves as the chairman of Masdar, the state-owned company he co-founded that now operates renewable energy projects in over 40 countries. When we sit down, he addresses me warmly and jumps right into the resume. He was appointed to run ADNOC in 2016, he says, months after the world had inked the Paris Agreement, in part to future-proof business amid global transition away from fossil fuels. They wanted a smart, progressive disruption, he says. Progressive is a relative term. Al-Jabbar hasn't committed ADNOC to cutting its oil production, nor has he charted a path for it to become a renewable company. Instead, the company is investing more than $150 billion on growth projects, including expanding its crude oil production capacity to 5 million barrels per day by 2013. To paraphrase Al-Jabbar, let's get real for a minute. Is an oil and gas CEO from a petrol state the ideal candidate to lead a transition away from fossil fuels? The concerns are legitimate, to say the least, but to see Al-Jabbar as an agent for resurgent fossil fuel companies misses the context. Since COVID-19, markets have revalued fossil fuels. The war in Ukraine led some climate champions to call for more oil drilling and gas infrastructure to combat Russia. President Biden's signature climate legislation, the Inflation Reduction Act, provides a lifeline to oil companies via subsidies for a range of industry-friendly technologies like hydrogen, geothermal, and carbon dioxide removal. Of the latter, Occidental Petroleum CEO Vicky Holub told an industry conference earlier this year, quote, "This gives our industry a license to continue to operate for 60 to 70 to 80 years, and I think it's going to be very much needed." A quick key question going into COP28 is whether other market players will come along. 2 days after my interview with Al-Jabbar, I sat down with Kerry in the palace's cavernous lunch hall as climate and energy ministers from around the world milled about the room. Just as Kerry launched into his take on how the inflation has affected climate change, we heard someone shouting, John, John. It was Abdulaziz bin Salman Al Saud, Saudi Arabia's energy minister and half-brother of Crown Prince Mohammed bin Salman. Kerry obliquely asked for confirmation that the kingdom was on board for some undisclosed part of the talks. Quote, "My good friend," Kerry says, you guaranteed us, correct? Abdulaziz replied to laughter among those Zondas. "It depends." Behind the scenes, it has been clear the Saudis are key to Al-Jabbar's success or failure in reconciling the divergent needs of climate crisis and fossil fuel industry. The country has the world's largest oil reserves and has historically worked to protect its fossil fuel economy in climate negotiations. Quote, "The extent to which there is any ambition depends on whether Saudi Aramco thinks it's a good thing," says one official with knowledge of the discussions among oil and gas companies, referring to the Saudi National Oil Company. Officials closest to the talks largely view Al-Jabbar as a good faith actor. Quote, "I believe he is fully committed," says Marcus Sevikoff, the official overseeing the climate policy in the European Union. "They have an unimaginable challenge ahead of them," says Tina Stegg, climate envoy for Marshall Islands, "but our expectations are high." That doesn't mean COP28 will be a success. Al-Jabbar's business-minded approach has led to a series of confounding decisions. He cycled through PR films. He has relied on McKinsey for guidance, despite the firm's lack of expertise navigating delicate climate talks. And he spent months on listening tour, which some say set back negotiations. "Upon returning home from Abu Dhabi, I reflected on the question being asked widely in the climate community. Is he legit? Despite all the awkwardness of his position, I find him to be consistent. Realism to Al-Jabbar means accepting that a move away from fossil fuels will happen only when the economics change. In the meantime, there's profit for him to make it in oil. For all our sake, let's hope that changes soon." And that ends our reading of Time this week, the first part of our double issue for December 4th, 2022. This is 23, excuse me. This is Ken Pagera signing off. Hope you have a great week. We will see you next week.
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2: 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This recording is intended solely for individuals who are blind or have low vision.
3: Hello and welcome to the January 2025 edition of the Denver Urban Spectrum. Your reader's name is Susan Shirey. This week, we're picking it up on page 16 with this article by Ruby Jones. Center for Equity and Excellence in Aviation takes flight at Denver Airport Station. A groundbreaking initiative at Denver Airport Station, DEN, is set to transform opportunities in the aviation industry with a focus on underserved communities. The Center for Equity and Excellence in Aviation, CEEA, aims to inspire young people, create career pathways, and foster innovation, all while honoring pioneers of aviation who paved the way. Quote, "The idea has always been, how do we make sure that this economic opportunity benefits those that may never get on a plane or work at the airport?" End quote, said DEN Chief Executive Officer Phil Washington during a program announcing the initiative on December 16th. He went on, quote, "We began to think, how can we build a center of equity and excellence in aviation to expose young people, not just here in Denver, but all over the country, to the aviation infrastructure space. If they walk in and say, "I want to be a pilot," we want to show them how to become a pilot. If they say, "I want to be an aircraft mechanic," we want to show them that pathway. End quote. CEEA is being constructed in a previously unused space at the airport that had been vacant for nearly 30 years. Another quote, "When I first arrived and saw this space, I thought, you didn't use it in 30 years, and now there are plans?" End quote, Washington recounted, emphasizing his determination to use the area for programs that would change lives. Built on three key pillars, CEEA will support small, minority, and women-owned businesses, building clear career pathways for young people, and advancing research and innovation in aviation. Next section, building career pathways. The center's Career Pathways program has already made a significant impact, with leaders visiting 200 schools over the past 2 years to introduce aviation as a career option. Quote, "We want young people to understand that aviation isn't just about flying planes. It's about creating a future," said Washington. He went on, "It's about generational wealth. It's about opportunity. This is a cradle to senior leadership pathway, from grade school to senior leadership. Somewhere along the way, kids will see they can have a career in this space." End quote. For Ed Dwight, the nation's first black astronaut candidate, and one of the events, the nation's first black astronaut candidate, and one of the event's distinguished guests, the CEEA represents both progress and a reminder of the challenges that minorities have faced in the aviation industry. Dwight, who was nominated to NASA's astronaut program by President John F. Kennedy, shared his personal story of resilience. Quote, "I'll try not to bore you too much about the details of what it has taken all these years for minorities, blacks as well as browns and women, to have equity in the field of aviation," he said. He went on, "The field of aviation saved my little tiny butt. It wasn't just about flying. It was about the discipline, the education, and the character I developed." End quote. Crediting his success to his mother's forward-thinking vision, Dwight shared, quote, "My mother had this crazy idea that the best thing that could happen to someone is to be born into this country. She believed that the job of people with advantage was to spend their lives helping those who were disadvantaged. That was her teaching. She believed the second most important thing in your life is what you're going to do with it." End quote. Next section, innovation and inclusion. Following CEEA's first pillar and second pillars to support small minority and women-owned businesses and career aspirations, the program's third pillar, research and innovation, seeks to establish Denver as a hub for aviation progress. Quote, "We want to be the test bed for innovation," Washington said. He goes on, "If people want to try things in aviation, we want them to come to us first. We want the aviation industry to know that the Rocky Mountain region is where you find talent, where you recruit your future workforce." End quote. The center's plans also include addressing critical needs like childcare for trainees and employees. Quote, "We're building a short-term childcare facility so people who come to train here can drop their kids off for a couple of hours. It's just the first step. We know it's hard for younger parents, moms and dads alike, to balance training and childcare." End quote. Next section, honoring aviation pioneers. CEEA will celebrate aviation's rich history by dedicating its largest space, the Hall of Equity, to two iconic figures, Ed Dwight and Bessie Coleman. Coleman, the first Black and Native American woman to obtain a pilot's license, was represented at the event by her great-niece, Gigi Coleman. Quote, "We are honored to celebrate pioneers like Ed Dwight and Bessie Coleman," said Coleman. She went on, "Their stories of overcoming challenges inspire the very mission of this center." End quote. Dwight shared a heartfelt reflection on the honor. He said, quote, "I just never thought anything like this would happen. There's no words in the language to show my appreciation for this dedication and the cause that it represents. Education saved me, and what's happening here will save and inspire so many more." End quote. Gigi Coleman echoed the sentiment, sharing her family's pride in Bessie Coleman's legacy. Quote, "My great aunt believed that nothing should hold you back, not race, not gender. She worked tirelessly to make her dreams a reality, and it's incredible to see her honored here today." End quote. Final section, a future of opportunity. 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Quote, "This center will change lives. It is about equity, opportunity, and innovation," said DEN's executive leader. He emphasized, quote, "We want the aviation industry to come here and say, if you want the best, go to Denver," end quote. 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It's a doorway to the future, a future where everyone has a chance to take flight." End quote. End of article. Editor's note, to learn more about CEEA, visit www.flydenver.com/business-and-community/CEEA. There are three photos accompanying the article featuring the participants smiling at the camera. The first one is of five people, left to right, Phil Washington, Ed Dwight, Jacqueline Withers, Gigi Holman, and Denver Mayor Mike Johnson. Second photo is the three receiving a plaque, Ed Dwight, Gigi Coleman, and Jacqueline Withers. They're each holding the plaque, which is a circle, fairly large circle, anyway, and its words around the outer rim say Bessie Coleman, Ed Dwight, DEN, Hall of Equity, with their faces pictured in the center in kind of sepia tone. And the final photo is of Ed and Barbara Dwight smiling broadly for the camera as a couple. Turning the page, the spread for 18 and 19, we have two separate articles, one page each. And page 18, face the moment, a call to stand together for health, justice, and resilience, by Alicia Brown, executive director of the Be Well Health and Wellness Initiative. In the wake of this election season, many of us are feeling a sense of loss, frustration, and concern for our communities. Now more than ever, we are reminded that the strength we need resides within us, within our communities, and within the power we hold together to shape our future. It is a time to come together and take responsibility for the well-being of our neighborhoods, families, and ourselves. This is why the Be Well Health and Wellness Initiative, parentheses Be Well, is launching the Face the Moment campaign. A call to each of us to rise, act, and take charge of what we can control in our own communities. The Face the Moment campaign encourages all of us to step forward, working together to tackle health inequities, address social challenges, and confront barriers that impact our lives daily. We are in a moment of both challenge and opportunity, and it is up to us to shape what comes next. Next section. What is the moment? This moment is critical. We find ourselves at a juncture where the need for justice, health equity, and community resilience is paramount. From health disparities to economic challenges, these times are calling us to action. This moment is our chance to unite, ensuring that our communities are strong, connected, and prepared to overcome the obstacles we face. For that, we each must be strong as well. Next section, why face the moment? Facing the moment requires courage, ownership, and the willingness to take meaningful steps toward change. Relying on the strength of our neighborhoods, we can work together to reduce health disparities, promote mental wellness, and build systems that provide fair access to essential resources. By taking action today, we're building a legacy of hope and resilience that will benefit generations to come. Next section, how to face the moment with Be Well. The Face the Moment campaign offers straightforward, impactful ways to make a difference. Here's how you can join us in building a stronger, healthier community. Subsection, engage in Be Well programs. We offer wellness programs, health resources, and community initiatives that support individual and neighborhood well-being. From fitness and nutrition workshops to mental health resources, our programs are designed to meet the diverse needs of our communities. Next, get involved in policy and advocacy. Lasting change requires advocacy. Join us in supporting policies that address health disparities, mental health, and health care access. Every voice is needed to push for policies that support our values and health. And support youth and education. Our future depends on the next generation. Through youth-led initiatives like the Be Well Youth Council, we work to build young leaders who are dedicated to advancing health and justice. Their voices and leadership are essential to a brighter, more equitable future. And finally, become a block captain. As a block captain, you lead locally by organizing neighbors, sharing resources, and mobilizing support on key community issues. This grassroots leadership strengthens bonds and empowers communities from within. Next section, who should face the moment? Every one of us has a role to play. Whether you're a longtime community member, a parent, a young person with a vision, or simply someone who cares about the future, Face the Moment invites you to step forward. Together, we have the power to make the changes our communities need while creating a future where everyone has access to wellness, opportunity, and justice. Then, next section, a special invitation. Nominate a community leader for the Be Well Awards. At Be Well, we believe in honoring those who consistently make a difference, inspire others, and embody the spirit of the Face the Moment campaign, we are thrilled to announce the Be Well Awards taking place February 5th, 2025. We invite you to nominate a community leader who has shown extraordinary dedication to our shared values of health, justice, and community resilience. These leaders are essential to our movement and to the hope we carry forward. Visit https://bit.ly/BeWellAwards2025, all without spaces, to submit a nomination and help us celebrate those who face the moment with courage, compassion, and commitment. And Nick Sashkin, join us. Now is the time to act, to connect, and to support one another. The Face the Moment campaign is our way of coming together as a community to respond to the challenges before us with strength and unity. By joining Be Well in this movement, you are choosing to stand with us, to make a difference, and to build a future we can be proud of. Let's stand together, honor our community leaders, and commit to making 2025 a year of resilience, health, and unity. End of article. Editor's note. For more information about Be Well, and that is without capitals, small letter B and small letter W, visit www.bewellconnect.net. At the bottom of this page, we have a single ad in the corner, the tangerine background and white lettering. How are you feeling about your hair? Serenity, spelled with an I on the end instead of a Y. Serenity Hair Studios, 1582 South Parker Road, number 305, Denver, Colorado, 80231. Book now! DM on Facebook, link on IG at Serenity Hair Studios, phone number 720-338-1181. Next page is 19. Article is by Ruby Jones. Celebrating Legacy and Community, the 41st Annual Hiawatha Davis Jr. Luncheon. On December 6th, members of the Denver community gathered to honor an enduring legacy of one of its most respected leaders at the 41st Annual Hiawatha Davis Jr. Luncheon. Hosted by Councilwoman Chantel M. Lewis of District 8, this cherished event celebrated the contributions of Hiawatha Davis Jr., a trailblazing public servant. Each year, it serves as an opportunity to recognize local leaders whose lifetime achievements have shaped the fabric of the Denver community. Next section, the legacy of Hiawatha Davis Jr. Hiawatha Davis Jr., a Denver native and former District 8 City Council member, left an indelible mark on the city he served from 1983 to 1999. A fierce advocate for justice, equality, and community empowerment, Davis was instrumental in initiatives that improved the quality of life for residents of Northeast Denver. Known for his dedication to education, civil rights, and public service, Davis embodied the words of Frederick Douglass, quote, "If there is no struggle, there is no progress." End quote. Throughout his career, Davis worked tirelessly to create opportunities for underserved communities. His legacy includes contributions to economic development, affordable housing, and fostering unity among Denver's diverse neighborhoods. The luncheon that bears his name serves as an annual reminder of his unwavering commitment to public service and his profound impact on the lives of Denver residents. Next section, honoring lifetime achievements. This year's luncheon celebrated the accomplishments of several distinguished community members with prestigious lifetime achievement awards, presented by Councilwoman Lewis and Colorado Senator James Coleman Sr., These awards recognized individuals whose work has significantly advanced the city's progress. They are as follows. Evangelist James H. Coleman, a husband, father, and U.S. veteran who has been serving his country and ministering the gospel for more than 70 years worldwide. Next, Rosalind B. Harris, a dedicated community leader and advocate who has been a pillar of support for marginalized groups. Using her media platform as Denver Urban Spectrum's publisher to amplify voices and foster inclusivity. Earlene Brown, posthumously recognized for her pivotal role in shaping future generations while providing mentorship and encouraging young people to strive for excellence. The Honorable Wellington E. Webb, Denver's first black mayor whose visionary leadership transformed the city's infrastructure, economy, and social policies. The Honorable William J. Webb, a political trailblazer who championed educational reform and cultural preservation throughout her enduring career and left a lasting legacy of progress and innovation. Next section, a day of celebration and reflection. The luncheon program featured a rich tapestry of activities that honored Davis's legacy and celebrated the community's collective achievements. It began with a labor and land acknowledgement by Councilwoman Lewis, followed by a moving rendition of the Black National Anthem by Claudette Sweet. Attendees were treated to inspirational speeches, festive music by Danette Hollowell, and The Good Guys, and a holiday sing-along that brought everyone together in the spirit of unity. The meal, catered by Open Range Gourmet, showcased a delicious menu of ham, mashed potatoes, southern-style greens, and sweet potato pie casserole, symbolizing the warmth and hospitality of the Denver community. Next section, looking ahead. The Hiawatha Davis Jr. Luncheon continues to be a cornerstone event in Denver, providing a space for reflection, recognition, and community connection. As the city grows and evolves, the values and vision of Hiawatha Davis Jr. remain a guiding light, inspiring leaders and citizens alike to work toward a brighter, more equitable future. Through this annual celebration, Denver not only honors its past, but also builds a foundation for continued progress, embodying the spirit of Hiawatha Davis Jr. and the remarkable individuals who carry his torch forward. End of article. And there are 6 photos accompanying this article in the center of the page, with happy participants smiling at the camera. One of those includes Santa and Mrs. Claus. Its caption says, Santa Claus and Auntie Claus, Awantai Anderson and Midian Schaffner. They're dressed in red with white trim, of course. Then we have a group photo at the top, which does not have a caption, except for it says elected officials. Smiling folks, 6 of them. Below that we have a photo of Chantel M. Lewis, William J. Webb, and James Coleman. Next to that, we have Chantel M. Lewis, Rosalind B. Harris, and James Coleman. The 2 below those, Evangelist James H. Coleman and James Coleman, are pictured. 1 in a lavender suit, the elder. And finally, we have James Coleman, Wellington E. Webb, pardon me, and Chantel M. Lewis. Mr. Webb is holding some red flowers. You can almost identify them. Turning to the spread for pages 20 and 21. 1 page each. First we have page 20, 5th edition of Colorado Black Health Resources Directory, a free compilation of wellness resources for culturally responsive care. No author mentioned here. The Colorado Black Health Collaborative, CBHC, a community-based nonprofit committed to improving health and wellness in Colorado's Black, African, and African American communities. Recently released the 2024 Colorado Black Health Resources Directory, sponsored by Connect for Health Colorado, the state's official insurance marketplace. This is the fifth edition of the directory. CBHC launched the first edition in 2010 in response to community requests for information about culturally responsive healthcare providers. The directory is updated every 3 years and has become a trusted source of reliable information for seniors, families, and individuals seeking treatment by Black health professionals. Quote, "We've gathered important insights into the experiences of Black patients within the healthcare system. While there are some positive elements, many individuals exhibit reluctance to engage with the system or actively seek out providers who better align with their needs due to their treatment," end quote, stated Dr. Terry Richardson, co-founder of CBHC. According to the U.S. Census Bureau, African Americans comprise about 14% of the population. However, the Association of American Medical Colleges reports that only 5.2% of physicians are African American. In addition, many healthcare systems lack a record of their providers' race and ethnicity, which makes identifying a Black doctor and compiling a complete list of Black healthcare providers and resources challenging. CBHC employs a multifaceted strategy to identify these essential providers. The 2024 Colorado Black Health Resources Directory is a free compilation of wellness resources carefully assembled by Black Coloradans for Black Coloradans seeking to connect with doctors they feel at ease with. It features culturally responsive doctors, dentists, specialists, and holistic practitioners, along with articles and information about community-based tools that meet various health-related needs, including faith, fitness, nutrition, maternal health, mental health, senior care, veteran support, youth services, and much more. Quote, "The directory serves as a self-advocacy tool for individuals and families in Colorado who often face notable disparities in the healthcare system and who are at greater risk for certain health conditions," end quote, says Kevin Patterson, CEO of Connect for Health Colorado. He goes on, quote, "Many individuals feel more at ease and trustful when working with a provider who understands their background and lived experience," end quote. The directory is the most comprehensive source of Black health information in Colorado and provides listing for doctors and specialists from Fort Collins to Pueblo. It contains information about accepted insurance carriers and the availability of telehealth. 20 grassroots organizations are also featured, along with Black health-related articles from over a dozen individuals. End of article. Editor's note. The 2024 Colorado Black Health Resources Directory is available online at, all one word, blackhealthresources.org. 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Page 21, next article. The Honorable William J. Webb. These are words printed over a photo of her and another woman with microphones sitting in chairs. And it says, The Honorable William J. Webb receives recognition from the Colorado Women's Chamber of Commerce by Ruby Jones. The Colorado Women's Chamber of Commerce, CWCC, recently hosted an inspiring Athena Leadership Award reception during the final Powerful Voices Conversation series of 2024. With a special keynote address by, quote, happiness expert Ellie Benson, guests gathered on the 38th floor of the Grand Hyatt Hotel Pinnacle Club to celebrate the accomplishments of one of Colorado's most influential figures, the Honorable William J. Webb. The Athena Leadership Award, celebrated globally, is an accolade that honors individuals who demonstrate excellence, creativity, and initiative in their professional endeavors. The award's emphasis on fostering community and empowering women has made it a beacon for acknowledging trailblazers whose efforts create ripples of positive change. Webb's rich, transformative legacy exemplifies these ideals. She was presented the Lifetime Achievement Award in honor of her storied career and unwavering commitment to civil rights, social equity, and justice. As the first Black woman elected to the Colorado House of Representatives, she shattered barriers and brought a relentless focus to issues of equality and fairness. Her tenure included serving on the Joint Budget Committee, where she championed initiatives that sought to uplift marginalized communities. Among her many achievements, her pivotal role in establishing Martin Luther King Jr. Day as a holiday stands out. However, her advocacy was not without resistance. She faced significant opposition, but persevered with dignity and strong determination. After a lengthy effort to pass the legislation, Colorado became one of the first states to formally recognize this holiday, a testament to Webb's ability to unite communities around a shared vision of justice. In her acceptance speech, Webb reflected on her journey and the values that guided her advocacy. She emphasized the importance of community support, persistence, and the belief in the righteousness of one's cause. Her speech resonated deeply with attendees, reminding them of the power of courage and the necessity of allies in achieving meaningful progress. Following a tribute video, which highlighted Webb's steadfast advocacy, Benson offered insights on cultivating joy and resilience, emphasizing themes of gratitude and altruism. The reception included remarks from Jim Chavez of the Community College of Denver Foundation, who underscored the alignment between the missions of CWCC and his organization in supporting women and minority students. The evening concluded with the call to action by CWCC representatives, who urged attendees to continue championing equity and justice in their own communities. They emphasized the importance of mentorship and role models, echoing Webb's legacy of paving the way for others. Founded in 1988 to give women a voice in business, CWCC provides women with opportunities that better Colorado's communities and economy, while helping to grow their businesses and careers through influence, collaboration, perseverance, and equity. Webb's recognition as an Athena Leadership Award recipient is a fitting tribute to her life's work. Her dedication to justice, her trailblazing achievements, and her role as a mentor and ally have provided inspiration and motivation for those who strive to model her legacy of leadership, equity, and community empowerment. End of article. Editor's note. To learn more about the Colorado Women's Chamber of Commerce, visit www.cwcc.org. Again, the article is accompanied by quite a few photos of smiling participants. The first one, of course, at the top of probably her receiving the award or being interviewed. And we don't have captions for any of the photos, but people are having a good time. Turning to the spread for 22 and 23 pages, we have a full article taking up the whole spread. Title, Be a Good Person, a community-driven brand with a powerful message of positivity, by Stacy Nareen. And we do have a photo of a young man with a white baseball cap on, and he's pointing to the camera with his arms outstretched toward the camera, and he's wearing a sweatshirt that says, Be a Good Person, with Colorado's logo underneath. In the heart of Denver's River North Art District, Rhino, a local clothing brand is making a powerful impact through style and purpose. Founded by Darian Simon and Julian Donaldson, all caps, Be a Good Person, parentheses, B-A-G-P, is more than a clothing line. It's a movement built on spreading positivity, fostering community, and prioritizing sustainability. Quote, our mission is to share the power of positivity. As a brand and community, we aim to leave a positive impact on our environment, communities, and planet. End quote, says BAGP Chief Executive Officer Drick Bernstein. He goes on, quote, it's about being kind and compassionate while taking responsibilities for our actions. Next section, the origins of good, quote, it's not be a good white person, be a good black person, be a good straight person, be a good Republican person. It's just about being a good person, end quote, said Simon during the 2019 Fetch Holiday Market on Broadway. He goes on, quote, the thing is, there's a million ways to do it. Anybody that wears it can find something they believe in it, end quote. When Simon and classmate Donaldson dreamed up the idea for the brand in 2015, it was in response to an assignment from their art teacher, who instructed the high school students to create something with an impact. The young men came up with the concept while sitting in a basement in the metropolitan suburb of Aurora. At the time, social media was booming, and the partners saw a need for a message of hope amid a rapidly changing social environment. Donaldson told CBS4, quote, it brings us back to the middle ground. People are finding they have something in common with a person they never thought they'd have something in common with, end quote. Starting with simple stickers that featured the now iconic stacked logo, the response was overwhelming. Over time, this evolved into a diverse line of t-shirts, hoodies, and accessories designed not only to spark conversations, but to unify people. Next section, triumph over tragedy. In 2020, Simon was involved in a devastating incident that left a hole in his heart and ignited a fire around the brand's message. On June 10th, 2020, Simon and his girlfriend, Isabella Bella Dallas, were walking their dog in the ballpark neighborhood when a deranged gunman fired 24 bullets from his window using a high-powered rifle. Dallas, who had just celebrated her 21st birthday, was pronounced dead at the scene. The upcoming entrepreneur was left with a shattered femur and a strong sense of purpose. quote, life can go by in a blink, so you have to think about what you can do to make a difference today, end quote. Simon told 303 magazine in anticipation of the flagship store's pandemic era opening. Quote, this new space we have isn't so much about selling products as it is about creating an environment people feel safe enough in to spread positivity every day, end quote. For Bernstein, who is guiding BAGP away from its tragic past and into a future of fashion success, a commitment to spreading positivity informs every decision he makes to move the company closer to its primary goal of making the world a better place. Next section, building community through fashion. While clothing is central to the brand's identity, its mission goes far deeper. Bernstein, Simon's stepbrother, says the company's tagline has become a way of life for its founders, staff, and for those who proudly display the recognizable logo. Quote, he says, at Be a Good Person, we're more than just a fashion brand. We're a community built on unity, connection, and a universal message of goodness. End quote. Reads a quote on the company's website, which asks visitors to share what the message means to them personally. In addition to creating apparel that appeals to fashion-forward consumers, the brand is creating change with its support for local and national initiatives. On December 19th, BAGP hosted its 8th annual Good Party, featuring a North Pole shopping experience, live music, and a collection of socks for donations to individuals in need. For every sock donation, attendees received discounts on BAGP merchandise. Quote, it's our way of ensuring everyone, from small business owners to creatives, has a space to come together during the holidays, Bernstein shares. Since 2016, the company has worked with the Make-A-Wish organization, raising more than $500,000 to support children with critical illnesses while alleviating stress for their families. The company has also partnered with other youth-serving agencies in Denver and Arizona, along with supporting No Kid Hungry, using its platform to foster connections and give back to underserved communities. In July, they announced a partnership with the Denver Zoo Conservation Alliance. Quote, their dedication to not only improving the zoo, but also enhancing the lives of their animals and the community truly resonated with us, end quote, the company published on its blog, directing consumers to purchase a limited edition collection that reflects the brand's commitment to making a meaningful impact. I have to take a moment and say I'm not completely sure. The pronunciation might be BAGP for their acronym, but I'm saying BAGP. Anyway, BAGP/BAGP also supports the Isabella Joy Thallus Foundation to provide funding for arts programs and scholarships for aspiring creatives. Founded in memory of Thallus's life, the foundation's mission is to heal and bring people together through the power of art, kindness, and fashion. Next section, what's ahead? Brand collaborations with Lululemon and the Denver Broncos have catapulted the company into the national spotlight. Now with an additional retail location in Park Meadows Mall, BAGP's team of 15 has bold plans for 2025. Quote, our dream is to be an international brand, one that transcends language and geography to make a difference, end quote, says Bernstein, who aims to expand into new regions and markets, elevate their product lines, amplify their global presence. The company also remains deeply rooted in its Colorado origins, with the hometown collection that incorporates state flag-inspired designs. Quote, we're proud Coloradans, and our collections reflect that unique connection to this beautiful state, end quote, Bernstein adds. A cornerstone of the Bagpee's philosophy is the correlation between ethical behavior and sustainability. In 2024, they embraced pre-order systems to minimize product waste, ensuring every item produced had a purpose. They're also exploring sustainable fabrics and manufacturing practices, continuously striving to reduce their environmental footprint. The CEO explains, quote, being a good person ties into small intentional acts, whether it's picking up trash

0: This service is intended solely for individuals who cannot read conventional print due to a disability. Ineligible listeners risk infringing on copyright laws, and KPBS Radio Reading Service is not responsible for any violations that may occur. Our service may not be redistributed without our written consent. If you agree to these conditions, please continue listening.
1: 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I will read four ads that accompany these pages. The bottom of page 22. In the center of that ad, Eyesore Scrap Removal is here to help. 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Ready to remove those unwanted appliances? 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And a small ad for earrings. Designs by Vicklin. Angel Earring Dolls. 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And stacked column at the half of page 23, we have at the top international mixed media fine artist Dr. Thomas Elias Lockhart III. Artwork for any occasion. Home, business, gifts. And merch in a separate color. So he does have a jacket with a fist in red on the front of that. This would be under the merch column. And a bag, carrying bag, satchel. And some pillow covers. The section that has home, business, and gifts show sculptures, paintings, drawings. 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T underline Lockhart, that's spelled LOCKHART, T underline Lockhart Gallery, and Facebook, and at Thomas Lockhart Gallery. I believe Thomas, well, hang on, that's either Thomas E. Lockhart or Thomas is spelled with an E on the end. And pardon me, I'm correcting myself. Yes, that's the E for his middle name. So, T-H-O-M-A-S-E Gallery. Underneath that, this one runs every month and is for the Majestic Lodge, Breckenridge, Colorado. 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With about 8 photos of interior spaces to the lodge, all quite beautiful. Turning the page, we have the spread for 24 and 25, and this will be a single article accompanied by quite a few ads. Preserving the History of the Owl Club. I don't see an author's name at this point. History Colorado has announced the addition of the building that houses the Owl Club to the National

0: Register of Historic Places as part of the Colorado Heritage for All initiative. Connected to the Owl Club of Denver, a prominent all-black philanthropic social club founded in 1941 by 8 hard-working railroad Pullmans, waiters and businessmen, the building is recognized for its important connections to black heritage and the social history of the Mile High City. Quote, "The history of the Owl Club of Denver is a uniquely American story and deserves to be recognized as part of the national historic record," end quote, says Don DePrince, History Colorado president and CEO and state historic preservation officer. Quote, "For more than 7 decades, this social organization has empowered the black community of Denver, including providing support in the face of racist and segregationist policies and practices in the not-so-distant past. This building rightfully deserves its spot on the National Register and is a gleaming example of the important histories that Colorado Heritage for All is meant to preserve," end quote. Located at 2815 Madison Street, the Owl Club building is a single-story rectangular structure of modernist design that was constructed in 1951 and purchased by the Owl Club in 1960 after more than a decade of fundraising. While the building underwent significant alterations in 1968, it still sports its original red Roman brick facade and has been diligently maintained by the Owl Club, who use it as their headquarters and clubhouse to this day to preserve its historical integrity. The integrity of the building is also reflected in the surrounding block, which still predominantly comprises houses that reflect construction methods of the 1950s to 60s. As a tangible cornerstone of Denver's black community, the Owl Club building continues to preserve an important part of the city's history by centering the story of one of the few black fraternal and social organizations in the mid-20th century. Dedicated to black excellence, the Owl Club uplifted its community even before the nationally recognized civil rights movements of the 1960s and 70s. And played an important role in the lives of a number of prominent Denverites. In recent years, History Colorado has worked closely with the Owl Club to preserve their history and raise awareness of their storied membership. Quote, "The Owl Club of Denver's journey with History Colorado since August of 2022 has been nothing short of incredible," end quote, says Ronald Washington, Owl Club financial secretary and historian, goes on, quote, "Our legacy has been enhanced through the digital capture of 73 years of our debutante program, the exposure of our organization's history by the outstanding Legacies of Excellence exhibit currently on display, and our successful campaign to become listed on the National and State Register of Historic Places. We are profoundly grateful for the opportunities History Colorado has afforded us," end quote. Being close to the end of the time for this week, I'm going to stop this article midway and pick it up again at the beginning with next week's readings. Anyway, thank you so much for joining us for the reading of the January edition of the Denver Urban Spectrum.
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1: Hey, you're listening to Blindsight. Let's go. Mental health isn't something to take lightly. It's time to fight. It's time to thrive. Let's do this.
2: Welcome to Blindsight. I'm your host, and I'll say today, co-host, because if you missed the last episode, you didn't know that we decided to make our guest a co-host so we'd be free to be in more conversational mode about this very important subject of sharing our lives with other people and telling our story. So today we're glad to have our guest, now co-host, to come and share the part four, where we're talking about going from sharing to a few friends to speaking the truth, letting people know that being blind is okay. It's not a big deal. It's not something to be ashamed of. It's not something to be looked down on. In fact, far from it. And that we're people just like everybody else. So this is going to be what we're going to be talking about today, and I hope that you'll gain a lot, and I hope you have gained a lot from listening.
3: Very well said, Bill.
2: So how are you?
3: I'm doing well. How about you, sir?
2: I'm doing okay. I have trouble getting into what's basically winter, which you don't have where you are, but here it's getting cold this whole week, and I got to take the dog out. And
3: does the dog like cold weather?
2: He loved it, unfortunately. You know, it's like trying to get him to go back in.
3: I love it.
2: Doesn't your dog?
3: My dog is not fond of any kind of cold weather. In fact, it got to, 50s, I think, over here over the weekend.
2: Right,
3: and
2: yeah,
3: that's cold for us. That's when bubble jackets and crazy stuff like that decide to come out in Florida. And yeah, he was like, yeah, and did his thing, came back, you know, out, did his thing, and then came back in. He's like, I'm done.
2: No, it's raining.
3: That is a true Florida dog.
2: Yeah, when I take him out in the rain, you know, he does everything he needs to do. And says, okay, daddy, let's go home.
3: Yep, exactly. Yeah. Yes, that's the kind of dog to have. I'm sorry. And it's funny how we're talking about sharing a story today, right? Because mm-hmm. Talking about sharing what you shared and then what to do and how to go from one to many. And so, yeah, I mean, I'm coming off of we talked about this before the show, coming off of a kind of a challenging conversation with a friend. And, you know, it's kind of interesting when we put ourselves out there, because I think sharing our story, sharing all our authenticity, we do open ourselves up to these comments or these different opinions. And I think that's one thing that prevents a lot of us from sharing our story. And I'll say from the other side of it, and I love this person, and sharing from the other side of it, I do not regret having this friend or being who I am or sharing as much as I have. And so I think a lot of people, at least I have anyway, we get worried about inviting people in because of these kind of situations where it's like, ooh, that kind of hurt a little bit. I don't know mm-hmm. if I agree. But then, you know, I'm also here on the other side going, I'm pretty sure we're going to talk more about it, you know, and we're still, we will still be friends regardless. But I'm also like, I'm sitting here going, I am happy to be who I am. Like, I don't want to have to walk around pretending I don't have vision loss. You know what I'm saying? That's not the life to live. And so, yeah, I kind of walked on here going, okay, like, that's exactly what I told you before I got on here, is I had to do a lot of personal inspiration before I got in here, knowing who God has created me to be and knowing that I have every right to walk it out in freedom. And so, yeah.
2: Hmm. Well, I think one of the things that when we do anything other than just talking to a small group of friends, we have those little awkward moments that we have to, you know, deal with. And one of the stories I like to tell when I've done public speaking about the blindness, there's always somebody who asks me, well, what caused your blindness? Mm-hmm. And being me, I will pause for a moment and lower my eyes and say, in a soft voice, the nuns were right.
3: Mm.
2: Yeah, wow. I'm amazed at how many people know that myth,
3: mm-hmm.
2: of what
3: mm-hmm.
2: causes blindness. And, of course, it cracks up the audience, which then means they're in my hand.
3: There you go.
2: Ready to be comfortable to talk about blindness and to tell my story. And sometimes mm-hmm. that helps to have, you know, some little humor that gets people over the awkwardness of talking about a subject that, you know, some people are just afraid to talk about. They're afraid to talk about it with us who have the blindness. Mm-hmm. But they all, you know, they're as afraid because they don't want to hurt us unless they're like, you know, the friend you were talking about. But they don't know how to handle it. So mm-hmm. we have a responsibility to be comfortable with it, to be able to talk about it matter-of-factly.
3: Mm-hmm.
2: And mm-hmm. And sometimes, of course, people just aren't ready for that kind of thing. But one of the things I find is the more that I was able to talk about my situation and have the audience become more comfortable with it, I also find myself being more comfortable. The more success I have, I gain from that experience comfort within myself about who I am and what I can do rather than what people focus on sometimes is what you can't do.
3: That makes sense? Yeah, and as you're talking, I'm reminded of just giving ourselves language and understanding other people's way of understanding us. For instance, I don't know about you, Bill, but I get asked all the time, well, what can you see? And I'm like, well, what time of day is it? Like, there's no point blank answer for that. And I get so frustrated because I didn't know how to describe it. And now I'm learning, like, the best way of describing it is for those who've had vision before and are older. I'm going to show my age here. Back in the day when they had those antennas where you could, like, you know, get a better reception.
2: Right.
3: And the picture would become clearer and clearer. That's kind of what happens. That's what I normally see on a normal basis when the picture's not clear at all. That's the best way I know how to describe it. It's still far from it,
2: but at least... Mm-hmm.
3: Yeah, at least it's a good way of, like, giving them an image. I'm like, okay. And then I tell them, you know, when I get less energy, definitely the picture gets worse and worse and worse, you know. Mm-hmm. And so that was the one way that I found from, again, talking with other people and for them getting curious with me, it gave me language to at least connect with them so they can understand a little bit what I'm walking through. And I would have not ever gotten that if we didn't have those kind of conversations. So, yeah, you're right.
2: Yeah. Well, I know our producer, Jonathan, was kidding me about the beginning of this podcast and how nervous I was, but because it wasn't because of my blindness, it was because I was entering a new field of technology.
3: Mm.
2: And it's the same kind of thing. Anytime you get into something new, it's going to be, I have to accept, I'm not going to be able to do it right away. And the same thing about, you know, when you start off a presentation to a general audience, it's not going to be perfect. But you know, being comfortable comes after a while.
3: Mm-hmm.
2: And that's the key, especially if you know somebody in the audience is going to be supportive, and you can be sure of that. But it is a learning process.
3: Yeah. I mean, how is that for you? Because I know Jonathan shared, like, this podcast is what they say, 50 countries, and I don't even know what numbers we're talking. I mean, that's a huge amount. And so, Bill, two questions for you is, A, have you ever met someone who's like, hey, I heard you on Blindsight, you know, and you just had those kind of conversations? But B, you said, I mean, with this reality that you come on here every week and you get to impact that many people, like, did you see that from the beginning of all this?
2: Mm-hmm. Yeah, unfortunately, I had a friend of mine who was in Switzerland for a couple of weeks, and she listened to the podcast from there. I said, oh, well, that's one of the 50, must be one of the 54 countries listening. A friend of mine from here being in another country. That's how it happens. And if she had gone to 54 countries on her travels, you know, then I'd have the record. The thing is, I didn't learn about the numbers of people till not that long ago. And that's when I became a little bit intimidated, because it's, you know, it's the size and the fact that I'm talking to all these people. It's an advantage not to know how big your audience is. Yeah. But beside that, the thing that we have to keep in mind when people are coming, well, for me, coming to the realization that being blind is no big deal, and that it's important for me to tell my story, as it is for all of us, because we're out there by ourselves. How many, you know, it isn't, there are times where we don't know that many blind people, or have a constant group of blind people to kind of reassure us. Now, I went to school for the blind, and that was a big help for me to be in a community with 25, 26 blind people with blindness, to kind of get my bearing. That's one of the reasons I went, because I was having a lot of trouble with being totally blind by that time. Mm-hmm. And so being in the school, you kind of learn. And then once you're comfortable with it, then you can talk about it with the general public.
3: Yeah. Yeah. And what I'm hearing from you is that reality of how important it is to connect with people that don't do more than just understand, but people who are living it. And to that as well, and I think I can say this on here because talking to a lot of other people that are blind, low vision, to understand that it's a spectrum. I think we do this sometimes, even as friends that maybe have similar vision challenges. Mm-hmm. And it's so many times I've kicked myself because I'll share a story and somebody will say, well, it's not like that for me. I'm like, wait a second. We both have optical neuropathy. How, what, you know, but I forget even that's a spectrum. And so that, and can I just say as well, that is a hard step for someone to take. Because for me, it wasn't until like really a couple years ago that I finally swallowed whatever it was, my pride. I don't know what it was. I think it was just fear of finding another place where I felt like I would stick out. And because I have such a combination of different physical challenges, I'm like, I always feel like that oddball out, you know?
2: Yeah.
3: Mm-hmm. But that's when I really started connecting with some of these vision loss and hearing loss and charge syndrome and different kind of groups. And instead of really looking for a place to fit in, I instead got to take who I am into these places and encourage people to open up, encourage people to share. Right. And I've learned so much from them. So I think it really is a mindset thing too.
2: Mm-hmm. Mm-hmm. Yeah. And that, you know, in a way, when you get to see other people, you see other people who are blind, struggling the way you were, and saying, oh, I'm not alone in that struggle. It's not something wrong with me that I'm struggling. It's just that, because we are in many ways isolated. I know my mother refused to put my sister and me in a school for the deaf because she knew we wouldn't get an education at that time. We wouldn't get an education that we needed to make it in the world. But it also meant I didn't know any other deaf people in those days growing up as a kid. And I was in a school where there were no children with disabilities, so I really felt like I stood out. So you feel like, you know, who am I? And a certain amount of shame. See, what we're talking about is a feeling of shame. I'll call it shame. Being less than the people who are sighted. And that's how, you know, many times the public sees anybody with a disability as being less than. And then we absorb that. It isn't until we tell our story, get out there, meet other people, have people understand that we're just like everybody else. We just, there's a phrase in the National Federation for the Blind, you can do anything you want to do, you just need to do it differently. And I think there's a lot of truth to that. Now, one night in my room when I was at the school, the group of us blind students were trying to figure out, can a blind person rob a bank?
3: Oh, jeez.
2: And, you know, it was funny. But the issue is that we do protest with the idea that we just have to do it differently is not 100%, but it's enough to understand that that's our task, to figure out how to do things, even though we have blindness. And, you know, the work that you're doing, the work that I do, is all part of figuring out how to do things as a person with blindness, including handling the microphone for a podcast or something like that. And when to bring somebody in who is sighted, because there's something, you know, the world is not totally made up for people with blindness. We all know that. And in learning how to do things, we have to ask a sighted person, but that's okay. Then we learn and then we do.
3: Exactly. You shared so much in that. And honestly, my ADD mind was like, I'm still on robbing the bank. I'm like, huh. And then just keeping it real, this is how my mind works. I heard everything you said, but my mind's also going, just with everything that's been going on with the Louvre the last couple of weeks and, you know, everything that went on there, I was like, how interesting would it be if it were blind, you know, people that did that? I don't know. I just think there's so much in this that we almost underestimate because we know we can do it. You know what I'm saying? Like, I think a lot of people, I don't know if you, but I just wrote a story about how I can, depending on where I am at towards the basketball goal, I can literally throw an object. I would say basketball, but my kids have given me footballs to do it with now too, because we just do, but it's muscle memory. So I can literally get to a certain spot and I can almost swish it every single time because it's muscle memory. And my kids are just blown away, and still we'll have people to look and go, oh, well, you can see. I'm like, actually, no, I can't. It's all muscle memory. But again, we're underestimating, and I'm the weird one standing out there with a football throwing it into a basketball net. So, you know, it goes again to try it. And what was that phrase that you said that was so good about, you can do it, you just need to find the way? Or
2: you can do anything. You just have to find a different way of doing it.
3: There you go. And accept your different way.
2: Yeah. Now, I had a classmate in the school that played basketball with his siblings. And, you know, other things, which I couldn't play basketball when I was sighted. I don't know that I could do it now. But the point is, people need to know See, this is one of the important things for all of us, I think, in telling our story, is for people who are not blind to know that we're capable of doing most anything.
3: Yeah.
2: And that's what people walk around with, certain misconceptions. And even with some of my friends, they tend to get in the way when I'm doing something because they think I can't see it or I can't do it because it mm-hmm. requires sight to do a certain thing. But as you say, the muscle memory, the knowing what you're supposed to do does a lot more than you expect. And another friend of mine specialized in French cooking.
3: Hmm.
2: And she was afraid when she lost her sight that she wouldn't be able to cook. But one of the revelations for her was, I didn't realize I don't use my sight that much in cooking. Mm. It tastes, it's feel, and so forth and so on. But the general public doesn't know that.
3: Yeah.
2: And the general public needs to know that because sometimes they can interfere. Sometimes they take pity on us when we can do a whole lot of things if they'll leave us alone and let us do it. And that's one of the important things about, you know, letting people know who we are and what we can do.
3: Yeah. And so I have a question for you, Bill, because you're a man of so many different stories. I love it. I feel like each time I've gotten in here, you've shared part of you that I especially didn't know. I don't, maybe the other listeners have heard these stories, but I haven't. I loved it. But have you ever shared a story with, like, maybe more than a group of people or more than just two people and you regretted it? Or maybe, you know, it led to a conversation that you weren't ready for? Anything like that?
2: Oh, yeah. Those things can happen. What do you think might happen if you should, you know, took the risk and shared with a group or a small group of people who misunderstand what we're trying to tell them?
3: Yes. And it can make you do things that maybe you're not ready to do.
2: Yeah.
3: Right? And so, I mean, and now we can hear, I'm sure you got an example that you may be thinking of, but for me, I'm thinking of right after I got my white cane, because I hid it for the longest time. But we were having a church picnic, and I knew it was going to be underneath these huge oak trees. And back then, my eyes were just, especially with shadows, was the hardest thing. And of course, right. They had a lot of shadows and stumps, and it would not be safe for me to go to that picnic without this cane. But it was the first time that I was very public with it. And I told a couple friends, and one specifically had a cane, not a white cane, just a regular cane. She was walking through a lot of different stuff too. And she was proud. Like, she's like, she had done her work. I had not yet at that point. And she's like, well, here's the deal. I'll bring my cane if you bring yours. And I'm like, eh. And of course I said yes. And I told her my fears and everything. And of course, picnic came, and lo and behold, guess who doesn't have their cane? Me. And so she pretty much got me to the point where she's like, no, you're gonna bring it and you're gonna use it. And so yes, it was uncomfortable for me. I needed to do it. I'm not sure if I would have done it alone.
2: Mm-hmm.
3: But at the same time, looking back, I do question. I'm like, okay, was I really ready? You know what I'm saying? And I still kind of go back and forth, but I do see that was the changing point. That was the point that changed everything. Because at that point, I was helping out with the children's ministry. I was helping out with the freedom ministry. Why would you, this is my thought process, why would you trust your child to me if you see me walking around with a white cane?
2: Yep.
3: You know, and that was the biggest fear. That was the big thing
2: you
3: that I
2: got
3: left.
2: It.
3: That's my story, and I'm sticking to it. I'm glad I made that choice, because now I have a dog, and it's very obvious to most people. Some people not, but most people. But Bill, I'm curious, do you have a similar story or something like that that comes to mind?
2: Well, I think that, yeah, certainly with the white cane, I fought it for a long time and tripped over fire hydrants. I bumped into, even with the dog. I had one of the dogs I had was pretty bad news. And I crashed into a little old lady who was crossing in front of me and had to take her to an emergency room. She wasn't hurt, but she, you know. But the point was that I was not willing to admit that I was blind and had to use this thing. And this has come to really the basic thing for so many of us. We feel shame because we're different.
3: Yeah.
2: Like any other minority, we feel shame that we're somehow less than. And if we have something that shows off that we're different, then, well, I'll give you an example. I got my first hearing aid in sophomore in college. And I thought they were behind the ear hearing aids. And I thought I felt like they were bigger than my head.
3: Right. Yeah.
2: And it wasn't, I think it was towards the end of the year. And I've been palling around with a guy in school. And we decided that we would get a room together in the following 2 years, as it turned out. And I told him about, not being able to hear. And he said, I never saw those hearing aids. And we've been traveling around for a year, never noticed the hearing aids. And here I'm thinking it's big thing, but it's that position of how will people view me if they know that I have a disability?
3: Yep.
2: And that's where we start to try to protect ourselves from. And I know that was how I was brought up. My mother would say, you can hear, you just need to try harder. And that was the message that I got. And being in a school where I was the only person with a disability, you feel less than.
3: Yeah.
2: And one of the ways that we compensate is trying to be perfectionist. That may be one of the reasons that people with a disability are three times more, well, people with blindness are three times higher risk of becoming alcoholics, because we're kind of trying to cope with this being less in our minds, I think, less than, or just in terms of the disability, being able to be ourselves in an environment where we have trouble, people just don't adapt as much as they need to our needs.
3: Yeah.
2: I've got a whole thing yesterday in the mail of some things I was looking for, but there were instructions, but the instructions, of course, were in print. And, I was in a position, I wasn't near my computer, so I couldn't put it on the computer, but I wanted to use this. And so what do I do? And this is what we're confronted with. The reality is things are a little tougher for us, but we have to take it with grace and, be willing to ask people to help us and not feel ashamed.
3: Yes. Yes. And keeping in mind, I mean, I think, at least for me, and I do speak, I'm trying to get more opportunities. If anybody knows of any stages, let me know. But I love sharing my story and I love public speaking. And, one of the things that I really had to struggle with is, and I'm still, once in a while, I find myself still with that tug of war inside, is that what I don't like is that idea of getting on stage and being that inspiring person that, look at me, and I've conquered all this stuff, and kind of that mindset of, well, Bethany can do it, I can do it. And I'm like, well, wait a second.
2: Yeah.
3: That's not really encouraging to me. Like, what the heck, And so I really had to wrestle with that. But one thing I will say is that I found everything I talk about can relate to people even if they don't have vision or hearing or a similar story. Meaning, I begin most of my messages with, you are beautiful, to my ladies that I'm talking to. You are beautiful, but the thing is, I can see it and you can't. Boom.
4: That's a nice,
3: and talking about identity, right? And talking about self-worth. And that's something that crosses all these different divides.
4: Absolutely.
3: But we never think about how our story, how our walking through life can actually impact somebody else. It may be a different story, but here's the thing. If we don't get up there and share, and we don't share especially these challenges that we've walked through, and our, the way you said it earlier, we found our different, we found our way of doing it. And so challenge other people like, wait, the way you're seeing, the way you're hearing, the way you're moving through life, there is a different way. And just we help people get out of that box.
4: Yeah, absolutely. It's a challenge. And in some ways, I think people with disabilities, maybe we need to be proud of the fact that we do what we do in a world that wants everybody else to operate differently. You know, we found a way. We've stepped forward. And we're not superior to anybody. We're just people who are able, under these sometimes trying circumstances, to make our way in the world independently, rather than what people think, being in an institution or being isolated in our home. We're out there doing things. We just have to work a little harder to find out the right way to do it.
3: Exactly. Exactly. And those are the moments. Those are the little pieces to share with people, right? I mean, I know, like just the other day, I was talking to somebody about ChatGPT, and I do use it both for my business, but also in my personal life. And so, you know, just the idea, I think I shared somewhere. Yeah. I'm pretty sure it was one of these times that we were talking. I shared about that moment of looking at my kids' homework and not being able to really see it. And now it's a joke. They're like, you know, when I need help with their homework, especially it's printed out, they're like, okay, mom, grab ChatGPT, you know, and my ChatGPT is a he, has a name, don't laugh. But anyway, he reads it to me, you know, and it goes to my hearing aids and they can't hear what I'm hearing. And so it's just really, it's one of those things that I wouldn't have known how to do that if I hadn't opened up and shared with other people and technology and everything that's out there. If I would have kept it to myself, then I'd probably still be looking for a way to connect with my kids and help them. So it's bridged that gap. So all of that to say, asking for help, yes, but also being curious of, do you know any other different ways of doing this? Again, it's embracing your different.
4: Well, I have a friend who tried to help me with some of the office work, and he hates the computer because my computer has a speech program. And so the keyboard is different. And, you know, he just gets frustrated because it isn't like his. He's the one that's disabled in my office. And I know, since I'm blind, totally blind, I you know, I don't always remember to turn on the lights in my condo. And a friend of mine comes over in the evening and She opens the door and said, Bill, could you turn on the light? And I stand there and look at her and say, oh, you poor sighted people, you have to use up all this electricity and get around.
3: Right. Love it. I love it.
4: And see, that's a different world. That's all we're talking about, is a different world. But people don't think in those terms.
3: Exactly.
4: So, yeah, I seldom turn. In fact, I thought maybe my guide dog should have a white cane to get around because he has sight, but he seemed to be just fine, and you know, in my apartment. But she needed the electricity.
3: Yep, yep. It's
4: so
3: true.
4: Again,
3: yep. We have very similar. Go ahead.
4: They're sighted people are different. from blind people. That's an undeniable yes. fact, but that doesn't mean that persons with blindness are less than. Mm-hmm. And that's what we have to work on ourselves, to remind ourselves that we're not less than, we're just having to operate differently.
3: Yeah. Yeah. And back to your point, Bill, the one thing on this earth that unites everyone, there's many things, but one thing that unites everyone is that we've all gone through pain of some sort. And so, you know, part of sharing our story is sharing that we went through pain of some sort, you know, whatever that physical challenge was, whether it was pulling out my cane for the first time, whether it was banging into things, whether it was looking at my kids' homework and not being able to see it. I mean, all of that has an element of pain to it, right? Mm-hmm. So, you know, that is that one element of being brave and courageous and sharing that. Because I think, at least for me, it's so much easier to share, well, I went skydiving last week. You know what I'm saying? Mm-hmm. Like the big victories rather than, okay, before every victory, there's usually a trial.
4: Mm-hmm.
3: There's usually some kind of challenge. And so my challenge to even somebody that's listening and it might not have vision challenges or maybe listening so they can connect with somebody that does. All of us, before we had that victory,
4: mm-hmm.
3: we had that challenge, and to be able to share both.
4: Well, there are a lot of things that people who are sighted can do that I'm really not interested in. I really have no interest in driving an 18-wheeler. So the fact that I'm blind, you know, I'm just not, I don't care. But there are things we can do, and that's what we have to focus on, what we can do rather than what we can't do.
3: Yes.
4: And that's where the hope is for us, is to keep our eye on that reminder. And my dog and I did a hike a couple weekends ago with a group of people. Only one or two of them knew, you know, had been on a hike with me before. And they were so amazed by the end. We managed to do a rather different, it was a new trail and a difficult hike without help. And some people, in fact, tried to help and they were getting in the way. And at one point, my dog turned around and scowled at them for giving instruction. Because he was basically, I could tell he was saying, I know how to do this. You know, stay out of it.
3: Right.
4: And he did. And we did.
3: Love it.
4: But that's why people have to see us out there doing things so they can change their perspective. And been out there. And standing up at a podium and talking with pride about being blind, and that you don't have to feel sorry for us. Yeah, there are things like my sister was always very sad that she couldn't see her grandchild. But she said she just wanted, you know, a minute to be able to see her grandchild. But she has the same condition as I have. And that, it's sad. We have some things we really would like to see, but for the most part, our lives are pretty normal.
3: Yeah. Yeah. And back to your point about living life, and you used the phrase podium. And one thing that I'm learning, and this is what I'm learning right now, because I've been kind of frustrated a little bit, because I've back on the speaking journey. I used to speak a lot until I really had to swallow my vision loss. And then honest to goodness, I must have fallen off the stage at some point during my lifetime, because that has been a huge issue for me. That's why I stopped speaking on stages. And then I had to have a good friend who literally led me, on many stages. And she's like, not only can you do this, she's like, people need to hear your story. And so I've been on the show, like, okay, you know, God, show me the right stages that I get to be on. And, you know, it's a slow process. But all this to say, one thing I'm learning is that every single day we wake up and get out of bed and we decide to do life differently. We decide to find that one thing that makes us excited. We face life as an experiment rather than, you know, something we have to trudge through. You know, we get to do something differently today. We get to embrace our different. So every time I'm out there throwing a football at the basketball goal, or every time I'm out there helping my kids with homework in the library, or every time I'm out there skydiving, I still want to do that again. Somebody call me to go skydiving with you. You know, anytime we do that, those are our podiums. Those are our audiences. So to those people out there, they're like, I don't want to do public speaking. I'm not asking you to speak publicly in front of a huge audience. That'd be awesome if you want to, like me. But start with the everyday. Start inviting people into your everyday moments, into your everyday stories, and live like you want to be alive. Live like you want to invite people into your story. And the more that you do that, the more not only do you get stories to share, but the more invitations you'll have to share your story because you're impacting the people around you.
4: Right. It is sometimes tiring to have to make those adjustments and do things differently, but what's the alternative? Mm-hmm. And we also can be kind to ourselves and say, no, I'm not going to do this right now. I need to take a break. And that's okay, just like anybody else. Again, it's taking care of ourselves first and then do whatever it is that needs to be done. But just to acknowledge that we're human beings like everybody else.
3: Well, Bill, I thought you were secretly Superman.
4: Well, there's no phone booths anymore, so I can't jump in a phone booth and come out in a blue union suit with a red cape anymore. So I just have to be me.
3: Okay.
4: Yeah. Yeah.
3: But
4: that's the way some people see me, and I get a little bit nervous, you know, because they're just not used to being around people with disabilities who are able to be just themselves, to be able to, you know, to live like everybody else. And as you say, by doing things differently. Yeah. That's what we're talking about.
3: Yeah. And I love that moment because I am learning that. I do have a couple things coming up in 2026. And so I was sitting having lunch with a lady. I'm speaking at her event in March, I believe, and it's a couple day event. So I will be staying down there. So I told her, A, is it okay to have my dog? You know, because I'm learning how to do that. I'm like, oh, yeah, he has to go with me now. But B, I told her, I said, I just need to know if I'm sharing, you know, quarters with somebody or if I can be hopefully alone. That's what I was advocating for. And I caught myself and I'm like, wait a second. I'm noticing that I'm not going to have endless energy. Yay.
4: Right.
3: It's taken 40 some years for me to realize that, you know,
4: but I'm
3: realizing I need that. And I was advocating for myself. So I thought of you, Bill, as I was doing lunch. I'm like, look at me advocating for myself. Bill would be so proud.
4: Now, remember, your dog can go anywhere that you go.
3: Yes. Yes.
4: And in fact, I really found out that's one thing that people seem to have learned. The thing that, you know, there are fewer people now who reject having a service animal. And sometimes the service animal, I remember going someplace and the waitress was more interested in knowing what the dog wanted than taking my order.
3: Yes. Yes. And I'll be honest, I've had my guy since September 1st is when we first met.
4: Oh, really?
3: And it wasn't until, I'm not going to say where it was, but Bill, this last weekend, I got what I like to call carted, which means I was pulled aside from an event and they asked me for the paperwork for the dog. And I was like, and I have a card, Love Dogs Inc. They gave me a card to show.
4: Right.
3: And this person was just so impressed. She's like, wow, this is amazing. But I think we're also living, at least here where I'm at in Florida, they're having a lot of people just buying the stupid vest on Amazon or whatever and calling it a service animal or whatever. So I get why they're doing it. $75
4: and they can get right. a card and a thing to wear.
3: Yeah. Yeah. And so, but again, that's part of our story.
4: Yeah.
3: That's part of our journey. That's part of our invitation to do things differently. Mm-hmm. Mm-hmm. And so I explained to her a little bit about my journey with the guide dog. She's like, I had no idea people had to go away for that much time. I had no idea you had to wait on a list for that much time. I had no idea. For me, I had to do a bunch of online training before I was even considered to be, you know, with the dog. And so she was just like, just blown away. But again, she didn't know.
4: He didn't know.
3: And so,
4: but you were educating him. And that's the important thing, that people need education yes. from us. And that's part of it.
3: Yeah, that's part of the story too, is educating people.
4: Yeah.
3: Exactly.
4: And be proud of it.
3: Yes. Yes. I mean, even the simple idea of not touching someone that has a white cane, I don't know why that's so hard. I think I have a sign on me somewhere that says, please hug. And it's the opposite, because I'm not one of those touchy-feely people. And so, but
4: yeah.
3: ever since I've been walking that out, people just wanted, and I'm like, no, like, that's a trigger for me most times. And so I'm right. like, wait, unless I know the person.
4: Right.
3: If I don't
4: exactly.
3: know you. No.
4: Exactly.
3: You know, but it's that kind of education. And it's also paying attention if it's the right person to go, can you tell me more about what was going on, you know, inside of you when you wanted to reach out and help me? Like, I appreciate that. But can you
4: yeah,
3: tell me more about
4: absolutely.
3: That? You know? And that gives them some curiosity too of, huh, what was it that made me, you know, want to do that? And how can I help you in a way that makes you feel validated as well?
4: Mm-hmm. That's it. And that can be tiring, but that's, I'm afraid, that yeah. comes with part of the, of getting out and being out there and being seen. We just have to
3: yeah.
4: do more education than we planned, but you know, we're not only helping ourselves, but we're helping other blind people. When they come along, the people are getting educated.
3: Mm-hmm. Well, I think that's part of back to our previous conversations. Now, hopefully people listen to that, but that's why it's so important to have that one or two people in your life, like a marble jar friend that I referenced to last week, I think it was. But to have those people in your life that you know that are going to stay at the table with you no matter what. So when you go out in public, either A, you may be with them, or B, even when you're not, you can come home and call, or come home and, you know, meet with that person and share, man, I did this. And it was hard because of this and this and this. So you're not alone in it. You're not having to figure out your story by yourself.
4: Right.
3: You've got people with you. And that's an important part to this, is that yes, I want people to go out and experience. But Bill, more than that, I want them to have those people in their lives who are happy to be with them no matter what.
4: Right.
3: And I want them to have that place where they can share their experiences with.
4: And the realization that when we tell our story,

0: 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Ineligible listeners risk infringing on copyright laws, and KPBS Radio Reading Service is not responsible for any violations that may occur. Our service may not be redistributed without our written consent. If you agree to these conditions, please continue listening.
1: We get past that and begin to see each other as friends.
2: Yeah.
1: Not blind versus sighted, but just friends. And that's the situation I think we need to do, because it's so easy to get isolated when you're a person with a disability.
2: Exactly. Yeah, and you can tell, like, you ever want things to be awkward? I evidently have a knack for creating those kind of experiences for myself. So there was a group of people that I was working with, my speaking with, right? And it was one of the first places that I really tried to go out in public with my cane, right? So I'm still learning, and I just let people do stuff for me. Like, I could do it, but I was like, shoot, if you're going to do it for me, bring it on. So they were doing everything. Yeah. Well, they came into contact with some other people that knew me very well and knew that I could do all this stuff. So it was just very interesting to see these two groups mesh. And I'm like, oh, shoot. and so that can happen. So if you do decide not to share your story and you let people do stuff for you, be warned, you will be called out one of these days. So take our advice and share your story.
1: And on that note, I think we have to close the session. But I want to thank you so much for being here and being a wonderful co-host. And this conversation was really helpful for me, as I hope it was for you. And we look forward to maybe having some other opportunities to do more communicating with each other and making a difference.
2: Yes.
1: And that's the big thing, is being different. This is Phil Lundgren. Glad to have you here at our audience. Hope you've gained something from this, and look forward to having you tune in again. Thank you.

0: Welcome. You are listening to Aftersight. This recording is intended solely for individuals who are blind or have low vision.
1: Faster than a speeding bullet. More powerful than a locomotive. Able to leap tall buildings at a single bound. Look, up in the sky. It's a bird. It's a plane. It's Superman.
2: The Adventures of Superman.
3: When the planet Krypton, home of a race of supermen, exploded into dust, the sole survivor was an infant boy who had been shot to Earth in a sealed rocket. Today, that boy, grown to manhood, is known as Superman, sworn enemy of the forces of evil. To aid him in his never-ending fight for truth and justice, he masquerades as Clark Kent, crime reporter for a great metropolitan newspaper. His secret is carefully guarded. No one is aware that Kent is Superman. No one but you.
2: Join with us now on ABC as Superman matches his amazing strength against a mindless creature of cold steel in an exciting transcribed adventure entitled The Mystery of the Mechanical Monster. Since the beginning of time, man has ever sought to conquer the elements, to harness the unlimited forces of nature. He has thrown great dams across wide rivers and tapped the energy in their raging torrents. He has bridled the wind and given himself silver wings. He has captured and stored the heat of the sun and the moisture of the rain. Yes, he has even split the atom, for better or for worse. These things man has done, and more. But it is not enough. It is not enough that he has mastered the wind and the water, the sun and the rain. He strives to master life itself, to give to things of stone and wood and steel the power to think and reason and live. This is the story of one such man, the story of a mindless dream come true. The story of a mechanical monster. It is noon at the corner of First and Main Streets in the heart of the city of Metropolis. Office workers on their way to lunch crowd the curbstones waiting for the traffic lights to change. Suddenly a woman screams. Then another. And another. A wave of panic and pandemonium sweeps over the crowd as they fall back from the intersection. For there, almost in the center of Main Street, a 200-pound iron manhole cover has been tossed aside like a poker chip. And the gleaming metal head and shoulders of a huge mechanical monster can be seen emerging from the dark depths of the sewer. The shocking, almost unbelievable news travels like wildfire by radio.
4: 5,000 people were eyewitnesses today to the startling appearance of a mechanical monster.
2: By newsboy.
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6: Hey, I seen it. I seen it, I tell you. I seen it with my own two eyes.
3: Meanwhile, at the offices of the Metropolis Daily Planet, Clark Kent, who is in reality Superman, is closeted with Perry White, editor of the paper.
7: 5,000 people can't be crazy, Chief.
8: Who said so?
7: Well, after all...
8: You remember that thing on the radio 10 or 12 years ago?
7: What?
8: That Orson Welles man from Mars scare?
7: Oh, that...
8: Why people deserted their homes, went out of their minds.
7: Yeah, but this is a little different, Chief. The people at First and Main Street saw this thing. They all saw it, mind you. Not one, two, three, or four, but all of them. The traffic cop, the sales girl, the executive, the housewife, everybody.
8: Ah, mass hysteria.
7: Oh, Chief, did mass hysteria lift that iron manhole cover?
8: Now listen, Kent.
7: Just a minute. Did mass hysteria smash in the radiator of the car that hit the monster?
8: I don't know.
7: Of course it didn't. All the eyewitness accounts tally.
8: They do not.
7: What?
8: One man said it was made of metal. Another said it was made of painted wood. Another said it was a giant in a suit of armor.
7: I know. I know, but... This much they all agree on. They saw the head and shoulders of a huge creature coming out of the sewer opening. A car hit it and it dropped out of sight.
8: Then how come the police found no trace of it when they searched the shore?
7: Well, by the time they got there, it was gone.
8: Gone? Gone where? Back to its hotel room?
7: Oh.
8: Or maybe to the drugstore for chocolate molded? After all, even a monster has to eat,
7: Chief,
8: you know.
7: You've heard of the mechanical brain.
8: Well, what about it?
7: Well, it can add, subtract, multiply, and divide up into the millions.
8: But it can't walk through a sewer, and it can't stick its head out of an open manhole, and it can't disappear into thin air.
7: Well, maybe someone has invented one that can.
8: Maybe you've been going to too many Boris Koloff movies.
7: Now, look,
8: oh, forget it, Ken. Forget it. Something like this always pops up. If it isn't flying disc, it's...
9: Mr. White!
8: How many times have I told you not to barge in here without knocking?
9: I couldn't help it. This just came over the police teletype.
7: What is it, Beanie?
8: I'll take it. Great Caesar Scott.
7: What happened, Chief?
8: They've cornered the mechanical monster in Pines Bridge Park.
10: Inspector Henderson!
7: Inspector Henderson!
11: Oh, hello, Kent.
10: Hey, close your men in on the south side, Riley.
12: Yes, sir.
10: Keep that circle tight.
7: Now, what's the story, Inspector?
11: Oh, Kent, don't bother me now, will you please?
10: Malone, get those tear gas guns off that truck and move fast.
11: Oh, what am I talking about, anyway? What good is tear gas against the mechanical monster?
7: Are you sure he's in the park, Inspector?
10: What? Yes, I'm sure. Hey, keep those searchlights moving, men.
7: Who saw him, Inspector?
11: Oh, Kent, in the name of heaven, please.
10: Yeah, what is it?
12: A girl broke through the line near the bandstand.
10: Wait a minute. I can't understand a word you're saying.
12: A girl broke through the line up near the bandstand. Broke through? She ran right into Senator Park.
7: Gee, what?
12: Well, we didn't have a chance to stop her. Before we knew what was happening, we lost her in the dark.
10: You mean to tell me that there's a girl in there now with that monster?
12: Yeah, she must be crazy.
11: Oh, good heavens. Look, pass the word along. Tell the men to watch that fire. All I need now is to have one of them put a bullet in the girl.
12: Yes, sir.
7: Don't worry, Inspector.
11: Kent, instead of standing there telling me not to worry, why don't you get your friend Superman in on this thing? If ever we needed him, we need him now.
7: Inspector, no sooner said than done. See you later.
3: Melting into the darkness behind the battery of high-powered searchlights, Clark Kent swiftly makes the transformation from the mild-mannered, bespectacled reporter to his true role of Superman. Then, leaping high into the air, the only human being who numbers among his other amazing powers the power of flight, hovers like some great red and blue bird above the park, his sharp, all-seeing eyes piercing the darkness below, a darkness made more fantastic by searching fingers of light. Suddenly, he spots his quarry. Turning in midair, every muscle in his powerful body tense and taut, he swoops down like a diving hawk and lands on a tree-bordered path. Directly in front of him, lumbering up the path like some huge creature spawned in the dark horror of a nightmare, is the mechanical monster. And held close in its arms, hard against the cold, riveted steel of its massive chest, is a young girl. Slowly, foot by foot, moving with the clumsy, stiff-legged gait of a mindless thing, the monster closes the gap between itself and Superman. A shrill, high-pitched whine, almost like the eerie threnody of a lost soul, comes from its shapeless slit of a mouth. And the two purplish-blue bulbs that serve as its eyes flicker on and off like ghostly signal lights. Puzzled and uncertain, facing a new kind of menace, Superman hesitates as the towering creature bears down upon him. How can he stop to do battle with it without injuring the girl? The answer comes from an unexpected source, the girl herself.
13: Don't try to stop him!
7: I've got to stop him! He'll kill you if I don't!
13: No, please! You don't understand! He's all right now.
7: The police have the park surrounded. He can't get through.
13: Call him off. Tell him to go away. He won't hurt anyone now unless they try to stop him. Please, you must believe me.
7: Who are you? What's your name?
13: Karen Morgan. I'll explain everything when this is over.
7: All right. Get in touch with Clark Kent at the Daily Planet.
13: I will. Now, please, don't let the police try to stop him.
7: I'll do my best.
11: Superman, look, that girl must be out of her mind.
7: I don't think so, Inspector. She seemed to be controlling the monster. He had her in his arms, but she wasn't hurt or afraid.
11: Well, then I'm going out of my mind.
7: Will you call off your men?
11: Look, what if she is crazy? What if that monster goes berserk?
7: I don't think he will. It's worth the chance, Inspector.
11: All right. But heaven help us if we're wrong. ¶¶
14: Yes.
15: Captain Landry calling, Mr. White.
14: I'll put him on. Hello, Governor. Yes, Governor, yes, I know. Yes, yes, of course, absolutely. Yes, you can be sure I will. Right. Oh, now what?
15: Commissioner Flynn of the State Police, sir.
14: All right, put him on. Hello, yes, this is Perry White. Yes, I know all about it. I'm trying to locate him now. I said I'm trying to locate him now. What would you like me to do? Hang myself? Well, that's too bad. Go ahead, Commissioner. Go as high as you like. Loud mouth, smart aleck. No more calls. I don't want to talk to anyone. Is that clear?
15: Yes, sir.
14: Where, oh, where is that Clark Kent?
16: You looking for me, Chief?
14: Looking for you? Looking for you? Whatever gave you that quaint idea? Why should I be looking for you? Why?
16: Remember your blood pressure, Chief.
14: They wouldn't convict me. No, they couldn't possibly convict me. It would be justifiable homicide.
16: What would be justifiable homicide?
14: If I throttled you with my bare hands, if I cut you up into little pieces and fed you to the fishes.
16: Obviously, I've done something wrong.
14: Wrong? You've done something wrong, did you say? Oh, no. Heaven forbid. How could you do anything wrong?
16: All right, out with it. What have I done?
14: No, you don't know, do you?
16: Frankly, no.
14: You don't know that you let the biggest story of the year slip through your fingers. You don't know that with the help and cooperation of that muscle-bound friend of yours, that empty-headed, addle-pated, thick-necked, lanted George Oaf, who calls himself Superman, you don't know that with his kind assistance, you managed not only to miss a sensational story, but you also succeeded in throwing this city into panic and bringing the wrath of heaven down on my head.
16: Is that all?
14: Is that all? Isn't it enough that people are cowering behind locked and bolted doors? Isn't it enough that the entire city is in panic? Isn't it enough that I've had frantic calls from the mayor, the governor, the president of the city council, and the commissioner of the state police?
16: Because Superman didn't capture the mechanical monster?
14: No, because the moon is made of green cheese. Now, what do you think?
16: I explained it all to the rewrite man when I phoned in.
14: You explained what?
16: Why Superman couldn't stop the monster. Why he talked Inspector Henderson into calling off the police.
14: And that's another thing. Poor Henderson. He's a nervous wreck. Everybody's got him on the corner.
16: Well, I'm sorry about that, but
14: then who cares whether you're sorry or not? What I want to know and what I want to know fast is, where is that mechanical monster?
16: Well,
14: now, wait a minute. Before you answer, if you say you don't know, you can turn around fast, walk out of here, and never come back. Kent, where are you going?
16: Just following orders.
14: You close that door and come back here. Close it like that.
16: Well?
14: Well, what?
16: You called me back.
14: Kent, I'm an old man. I'll be 61 in April. Now let me live my few remaining years in peace and quiet. Don't take my heart out.
16: I'm sorry, Chief.
14: You don't have to be sorry. Just tell me one thing. Where's that mechanical monster?
16: I don't know.
14: What do you mean you don't know? If you don't, then Superman does, and I warn you, Kent, unless you tell me. Who is it?
17: It's me, Mr. White.
16: It's Beanie.
14: Go away.
17: But I gotta tell
14: go
17: you.
14: Go away, I said.
16: Hold it, Chief. Hold it. You'll scare the life out of the poor kid. What is it, Beanie?
17: There's a lady in the reception room waiting to see you, Mr. Kent. She's awful nervous.
16: What's your name, Beanie?
17: Miss Margaret.
16: Carol Margaret. Send her in, Beanie.
17: Okay, Mr. Kent.
16: Now, maybe we'll find out what you want to know.
14: Close Beanie. That door.
16: Wait till we get her in here.
14: Get who in here?
16: Carol Margaret.
14: Who's Carol Margaret?
16: The girl with the monster.
14: I don't believe it. Kent, if this is another of your tricks...
17: Step right in, man.
16: Miss Margaret?
18: Yes.
16: I'm Clark Kent.
18: How do you do?
16: How do you do? This is Perry White, editor of the Daily Planet.
18: How do you do?
14: Are you the girl who broke through the police lines and found the monster?
18: Please, don't call him that.
14: I don't care what you call him. Are you the girl?
18: Yes, I am.
14: Sit down, please.
18: Thank you.
16: Well, you better sit down, too, Chief, before you fall down.
14: Huh? Huh? Oh, yes.
16: Now, Miss Margaret.
14: Wait a minute, Kent. Let's get a stenographer in here. We want her story word for word.
18: No, please. I can't tell you anything.
14: Now, look here, young lady.
16: Hold it, Chief.
14: What do you mean, hold it? She's got to be made to understand the spot we're in.
16: Why did you come here, Miss Margaret, if you didn't plan to clear up the mystery?
18: I made a promise to Superman.
16: Well, you also said you'd explain everything.
18: Yes, I know, but I can't.
14: Why not?
16: Chief, please.
14: Don't chief please me. She's got to talk. It's her public duty. If she doesn't, I'm going to turn her over to the police.
18: Well, it won't happen again. I promise you it won't.
14: No, that's not enough. The people of this city have a right to an explanation. Where's the monster now?
18: Please, I ask you.
14: All right. The thing. Where is it?
18: I can't tell you.
14: Kent, this is ridiculous, and I'm not going to put up with it.
7: Oh, Chief, listen.
14: No, I'm not going to take the responsibility or the criticism for letting her get away with this.
15: Yes, Mr. White?
14: Get me Inspector Henderson.
7: No, Chief, don't. You're making a mistake.
14: Hold on a minute. Why am I making a mistake?
7: We haven't given Miss Margaret a chance. Now, I'm sure she'll be willing to tell us why she can't give us a full explanation.
14: What about that young lady?
7: You could certainly go that far, Miss Margaret.
14: Well?
18: Yes.
14: Forget the call. All right. Now, let's have it.
18: If I tell you, will you be satisfied?
14: Yeah, well, it all depends.
7: What Mr. White means is that your reason must be good. After all, it isn't every day that a huge mechanical man tramps the streets of the city.
18: I told you it won't happen again.
14: It happened once, and that's enough. Why won't you tell us about it?
7: You must have a reason, Miss Margaret.
18: I have.
7: Well, what is it?
18: I can't tell you unless you promise never to breathe it to a soul.
14: I won't promise anything of the kind. We're not playing a game here, miss. This is a matter of public safety.
7: Well, now, let's clear something up. As I understand it, Miss Margaret, what you've agreed to do is tell us why you feel you can't explain the existence of the mechanical man and your connection with it. Is that right?
18: Yes.
7: And you're asking us to keep that reason confidential?
18: Yes.
7: Well, Chief, I think we can go along with that.
14: Oh, you do, huh?
7: Yes, with this understanding. If we don't think Miss Margaret's reason is strong enough, we still reserve the right to refer the entire matter to the police without revealing her confidence.
14: That suits me.
7: Miss Margaret?
18: You don't leave me much choice. All right, I'll tell you. I'll tell you why I want this horrible nightmare forgotten forever. It's because the mechanical man...
7: Yes?
18: The mechanical man is my father.
2: We'll be back for the startling solution to the mystery of the mechanical monster in just a moment. But first, here is your ABC announcer. Sunday is a very special day on ABC to millions of listeners. Favorite people like Walter Winchell, Drew Pearson, Luella Parsons, and Jimmy Fiddler all are included in the Sunday lineup. The afternoon brings film actor Edward Arnold portraying Mr. President, the lovely voice of young singing star Betty Clark, and the greatest story ever told offers a moving half hour of drama from the Bible. Other highlights for Sunday on many ABC stations include Stop the Music, The Amazing Mr. Malone, Chance of a Lifetime, and Music with the Girls, which stars the all-girl orchestra and chorus with the top songs and music of the current Broadway and motion picture successes. 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So listen tomorrow, won't you? And remember, ABC is dressed in your Sunday best. Yes, be sure to listen to Walter Winchell, Stop the Music, Luella Parsons, Drew Pearson, and many other great Sunday highlights over ABC, the American Broadcasting Company, tomorrow.
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2: Stunned at Carol Margaret's statement that the huge mechanical monster is her father, Clark Kent and Perry White stare at her in shocked, voiceless disbelief. Finally, Kent breaks the silence.
7: You know what you're saying, Miss Margaret?
18: Yes, I know.
14: Now, what do you mean he's your father? How can a mechanical man be your father? Well, if you believe that, young lady...
18: No, you don't understand. I meant that my father designed him and built him. I meant that everything he does is done at my father's bidding. He's my father's slave.
14: You didn't say that. You said the mechanical man was your father.
18: I don't remember, but if I did, it's almost true. For better than a year now...
7: Don't stop, Miss Margaret.
18: No. I mustn't say any more. You promised if I told you the reason that...
7: All right, you don't have to tell us any more if you don't want to.
14: Kent, are you crazy? We don't know any more than we knew before. Who's her father? Where is he? Why did he build that monster?
7: I think Miss Margaret's reason for not wanting to tell us any more is good and sufficient.
14: No, is that so?
7: Yes.
14: Well, have another think for yourself, because I don't.
18: You promised, Mr. White.
14: I said if your reason was good enough. It isn't. Your father, whoever he is, created panic in the heart of Metropolis with that mechanical thing. 7 people were injured. Luckily, no one was trampled to death.
18: I know all that, but I told you it won't happen again.
14: It shouldn't have happened the first time.
7: Chief, we're not getting anywhere. You may go if you wish, Miss Margaret.
18: Thank you.
14: No, just a minute.
7: I appreciate you coming in.
14: Did you hear me?
7: Goodbye, Miss Margaret.
18: Goodbye, Mr. Kent. Thank you again.
14: Kent!
7: Get easy, Chief.
14: No, you're
7: spluttering and listen to me now. I had to let her go.
14: Why? In the name of heaven, why?
7: In order to learn something. I'm going to follow
14: her. No, you're not. You're through. You're finished.
7: We'll discuss that later.
14: Kent, come back here.
7: I haven't time. I've got to follow her.
14: Then I'm going with you.
7: You shouldn't have come along. Chief, this is a one-man job.
14: Well, you're one man I don't trust with it. Is that her cab ahead?
7: Yes.
14: Well, I wouldn't be a bit surprised if she's leading us on a wild goose chase. Where are we?
7: Maplewood. That's the Lutheran Hospital on the left. Hold it, driver. Take it easy.
14: What's the matter?
7: Her cab's slowing up, turning into a driveway. We better get out here. Okay, driver, this'll do.
20: Right.
7: Here, I'll pay him. Here you are, driver.
20: Thanks.
7: Hey, Chief, let's go.
14: Well, now what?
7: Well, she's getting out of the cab. She's walking around at the rear of the house.
14: You mean to tell me you can see all that from here?
7: Sure. Cab's backing out of the driveway. See it?
14: You've got wonderful eyesight. That much I'll say for you.
7: Well, we cross over and walk up toward the house.
14: Kent, do you think it's smart to tackle this alone?
7: Huh?
14: What if he's got that mechanical monster in his basement?
7: Well, if it's mechanical, someone has to control it. Knock out the control and you get rid of the monster.
14: Sure, just like that. What that girl said, her old man sounds like a Frankenstein.
7: Oh.
14: Why would anyone want to build a mechanical monster and...
7: Hold it, Chief.
14: What's the matter now?
7: You may have been right.
14: What about?
7: The wild goose chase. Come on.
14: Kent, why do you insist on talking in riddles?
7: And I'm not quite sure yet.
14: Sure, about what? Take it easy, will you? I can't keep up with you.
7: Oh, I'm sorry. Here's the driveway. Well, that's one time I guessed wrong.
14: Now, Kent, either you stop...
7: I misjudged her. She pulled a fast one on us. The house is empty.
14: What? Well, how do you know?
7: There's no one in it. Not much furniture, either.
14: What are you trying to pull? You can't see through those windows. All the shades are down.
7: Take my word for it. Come on, let's go around back.
14: Are you sure this is where the cab turned in?
7: Positive.
14: She couldn't have gone far if she got out of the cab. Maybe she didn't get out.
7: No, she did all right. And she walked back here. Look.
14: Look? Look at what?
7: The imprints of her heels in the gravel.
14: I can't see them without my glasses, and you got me so excited I left my glasses back in the office. Where do they lead?
7: Hey, that's funny.
14: Yeah, if it is, let me in on it, will you? Not laugh.
7: Her heel prints go halfway across the yard and then disappear.
14: Yeah, that's where she sprouted wings and took off. Oh, I ought to have my head examined for letting you do the things you do. I knew I should have turned that girl over to the police, but no, I had to get soft again. I let go.
7: Great Scott!
14: Now what brilliant deduction have you come up with?
7: No deduction, just a discovery.
14: A brilliant one, I'm sure.
7: Come here and take a look. Look at that.
14: And now what's so special about that? It's an old wooden sewer cover. Before the city sewer system was extended out here, they had their own disposal duct.
7: This is where her heel prints end. All right, let me get the cover off.
14: You're not suggesting she climbed down there.
7: Would be.
14: Well, what for? Just an old abandoned sewer duct.
7: Well, there's an iron ladder and some fresh gravel at the bottom of it. This is where she disappeared.
14: Don't go down there, Kent.
7: No, why not?
14: In the first place, it's pitch dark. Second place, it isn't safe.
7: Well, if it was safe for her, it's safe for me. Wait up there while I look around.
14: Oh, no. You're not getting out of my sight.
7: You don't want to come down here, Chief.
14: Oh, I don't want to, but I'm going to. Well, let's turn back, Kent. We've gone far enough.
7: No, we haven't.
14: But what good is it? You can't see your hand in front of your face. And anyway, I told you, if she came down here...
7: She won't.
14: Hey, where are you, Kent?
7: Right here. There's a stone door with a ring in it. Huh. Leads into a kind of a basement. Here, take my hand. Okay, watch it now. There are 3 stone steps going down.
14: We're crazy. We're absolutely crazy.
7: Careful. Are you all right?
14: All right as I'll ever be in a pitch dark sewer.
7: We're not in the sewer now. This is part of a basement underneath a house. Oh, wait a minute.
14: Don't worry. I'm not going anywhere.
7: I hear voices. Listen.
0: I don't hear a thing.
21: It's the market girl and an elderly man.
0: Say, what have you got, a crystal ball?
21: Come on, follow me.
0: Follow you? Oh, I can't even see.
21: Take my hand. Softly now. Okay, that's far enough.
22: Father, you can't go on like this. You've got to stop.
21: Do you hear the voices now?
0: Yes.
21: The man's her father.
22: Don't you see what's going on?
21: Where are they? There's a basement adjoining this one. We're standing at a connecting door.
0: Father, what do we do?
21: I'm going to open the door. Here goes.
23: Hello, Miss Margaret.
24: Carol, who are these men? What are they doing in here?
22: Please go back the way you came.
24: Who are they? How did they get here?
23: Is he your father?
22: Yes, please, Mr. Kent.
24: Carol?
22: Yes, Father.
24: Who are these men?
22: They're from a newspaper. Mr. Kent, he's not well. Please don't get him into a rage.
0: Here, let me handle this. Sir, my name is Perry White. I don't think we've ever met.
24: I'm Dr. Margaret. I have no desire to meet you. What are you doing trespassing in my private laboratory?
0: Well, what are you doing building mechanical monsters to scare people to death?
22: Mr. White!
21: Chief, take it easy.
24: How dare you call my creation a monster? How dare you?
0: Well, what do you call it?
24: The answer to man's salvation. Man is destroying himself on the altar of his own greed.
22: Father!
24: His flesh dies from disease and his mind is poisoned by fear and frustration. I am creating a new race of men to take the place of those who failed.
22: Father, please.
24: Behind that curtain is the first of my mechanical brain children. Soon there will be others.
0: Not if I can help it.
24: You dare to challenge me? You dare?
22: Father.
24: But of course, you are human and riddled with fear. You must be destroyed. I draw the curtain. Behold your mechanical executioner.
22: Father, no.
21: Just a minute, Dr. Margaret.
24: Stand back. I throw a switch. Pin a dial. Destroy them.
21: Ben, he's coming at us.
24: Destroy these evil humans. Destroy them.
21: Stand back. I'll take care of him.
3: Leaping to a table, Clark Kent smashes the large light bulb suspended from the ceiling, plunging the cavernous basement room into darkness. Then, dropping to the floor again, he faces the huge mechanical creature with its two blinking purple eyes.
24: Fools! Darkness cannot save you!
3: Plunging at the monster, Kent, now in his true role of Superman, smashes his fist into the blank metal face. The monster reels drunkenly and the eerie whine of its mechanism fluctuates. But still it comes on, its gigantic arms extended, blindly searching for its prey.
24: Destroy! Destroy!
3: Determined to put an end to the madness, Superman leaps from the floor and tackles the huge creature above its stiff-jointed knees. For a timeless moment, it sways like a towering tree in the wind, and then, losing its balance, it crashes down on the cement, its riveted body breaking apart.

0: I had a long talk with the chief of staff at the hospital, Miss Margaret, and he assured me your father would be perfectly all right after treatment and a good long rest.
1: I hope so, Mr. Kent. I don't know how to thank you and Mr. White for all you did.
2: Don't thank me. I almost cooked all of our gooses. Or is it geese? When that thing came at us. I still don't know how Kent managed to floor it.
1: It was a courageous thing to do.
2: Courageous? Why, even Superman would have hesitated to tackle that bird.
0: Fortunately, he didn't.
2: What was that, Kent?
0: Huh? Oh, nothing, Chief. Absolutely nothing.
3: And so ends The Mystery of the Mechanical Monster on The Adventures of Superman, which comes to you now each week at this same time over many of these same ABC stations. Listen again next week when Superman solves a baffling murder and a puzzling mystery in The Diamond of Death. Superman is a copyrighted transcribed feature appearing in Superman DC comic magazines and brings you radio's most fabulous character in thrilling stories of action, mystery, and adventure. So be sure to listen when you hear the familiar cry,
4: faster than a speeding bullet, more powerful than a locomotive, able to leap tall buildings at a single bound.
3: Look, up in the sky, it's a bird,
4: it's a plane,
3: it's Superman! Superman is played by Bud Collier, Lois Lane by Joan Alexander. Music is composed and played by John Garth. This is Jackson Beck reminding you to be sure to listen next week to The Diamond of Death on The Adventures of Superman.
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2: 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And now, I'll begin with Kiplinger, and I'll give you a bit of information. 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To begin the article, where to find top yields. The Iran war delivered a curveball to investors in March. Energy prices surged, pushing inflation expected forecasts for Federal Reserve interest rate cuts were lowered. Stock prices tumbled around the globe following a promising start to 2026. There's much riding on the length of the war and the extent and duration of the energy shock stemming from Iran's near closing of the Strait of Hormuz. Jeff Sherman, Deputy Chief Investor Officer of money management firm Double Line, notes that Treasury rates have marched higher even when some of the signs of weakening economy at home would suggest a move in the other direction. Quote, if energy prices are higher for longer, more of household income is consumed by energy, end quote, he says. If the war is long-term, then it has to be funded with more Treasury issues, which could push rates higher. While we await more clarity, there are some attractive yields on offer across many asset classes. Value has been restored to fixed income over the past 24 months, says David Albright, Chief Investment Officer of Newfleet Asset Management. You can actually make money in fixed income and pay your bills. Elevated inflation seems embedded in the economy, but several asset classes, such as stocks and energy infrastructure, offer plump yields and growing dividends that keep pace or better with inflation. This guide will help you identify attractive income-producing investments in 10 different countries that range from low-risk, ordinary securities to more complex, higher-risk, and potentially higher-return investments. We've listed investments roughly in ascending order of risk, starting with 5 fixed income asset classes. Before embarking on your search for income, keep a few considerations in mind. You should have a financial plan in place that specifies long-term portfolio allocations. Everyone's financial situation is different, but generally, you should ensure that you have enough cash and equivalents on hand to cover 6 months of living expenses before investing in high-risk, high-return asset classes. Prices, yields, and other data are the latest available as of March 31. 3% to 4% short-term accounts. Yields on short-term fixed income accounts and securities follow movements in the Fed's short-term interest rates. In 2025, the Fed reduced rates by 75 basis points. In response, yields on short-term accounts have dropped a commensurate amount from a year ago. The risks. Safe cash equivalents are needed as emergency reserves and to meet short-term liabilities, but excessive cash balances can sap investment returns and purchasing power, especially in this day of elevated inflation. And Caperin, a partner of Corient, a wealth management firm, sees a couple of problems with many investors' short-term accounts. Scarred by the 2022 bear market and in bonds, they hold too much cash and often incur risk when they reach for higher yields by taking on considerable credit risk within short-term accounts. Cash is cash. You don't want to get cute with it or reach for an extra basis point, he says. How to invest? Because this is your safe money and rates are relatively low, it makes sense to minimize credit risk and fund fees. Nathan Sonnenberg, Chief Investment Officer of Pitcairn, a high net worth private wealth manager, recommends Vanguard Federal Money Market, symbol VMFXX, yield 3.6%, which holds government securities, including treasury bills and Federal Home Loan Bank paper, and has an expense ratio of 0.11%. Dane Shiplicki, founder and chief executive of Members Wealth, prefers using exchange-traded funds to invest in short-term federal debt. He says the expense ratios tend to be lower than for most money market funds. Vanguard's is exceptionally low. And treasuries are tax-efficient, particularly in high-tax rates, because they are exempt from state and local taxes. Two funds he uses for clients are iShares 0-3 month Treasury Bond SGOV $100, 3.5%, and State Street SPDR Bloomberg 1-3 month T-bill, BIL $91, 3.5%, with expense ratios of 0.09% and 0.14% respectively. Both ETFs hold treasuries maturing in 3 months or less, which keeps portfolio volatility extremely low, and like the Vanguard Money Market Fund, both pay monthly dividends. 4% to 8% municipal bonds. Issued by state and local governments, muni bonds pay interest that is free from federal taxes, and for bonds issued in your state of residence, free from tax and local taxes also. Investment-grade munis tend to follow movements in the treasury market, and like treasuries, tend to perform well when the economy is in recession. Because they typically move out of sync with stocks and corporate bonds, they can improve portfolio diversification. The risks. Due to their relatively low yields, muni bonds have high durations, which means that they're particularly sensitive to interest rate movements. Tamara Lowen, a senior muni credit analyst for fund manager Van Eck, notes a new problem in the industry. Inflation in projects such as building schools and infrastructure due to escalating costs of construction materials and shortage of workers. Partly due to rising costs, a record amount of muni bonds was issued in 2025. How to invest? Perhaps the first task is to determine whether munis make sense in your portfolio compared with taxable bonds on an after-tax basis. For instance, the tax-equivalent yield for a muni yielding 3% is 3.95% for an investor in the 24% tax bracket, but over 5% for someone in the 40.8% bracket. 37% plus the 3.8% net investment income surtax. Due to the domination of the muni asset class by U.S. individual investors and their preference for short-term bonds, the upward sloping yield curve, essentially the spread between higher yielding long-term issues and shorter-term bonds, is generally steeper than for treasuries, notes Eric Kazatsky, a muni bond manager at investment company McKay Shields. He adds that the current muni curve is even steeper than normal, which implies relative value compared with treasuries in intermediate and long-term munis. Caperin likes two Vanguard funds for their low fees and solid long-term performance. Vanguard Intermediate Term Tax Tax Exempt, VWITX 3.3%, holds a national basket of 15,800 bonds and has a duration of 5.8 years, implying a loss in value of roughly 5.8% if rates rise 1% point and an equivalent gain if rates decline by a point. Bond prices and interest rates move in opposite directions. The tax equivalent yield is 4.3% for a taxpayer in the 24% bracket. Vanguard long-term tax exempt VWLTX 3.8% with a duration of 8.3 years offers a 5% tax yield equivalent. For ETF investors, VanEck Intermediate Muni ITM 46,000 3.2% with a duration of 6.7 years and tax equivalent yield of 4.2% is worth a look. If you're willing to shoulder more risk to boost tax-free interest income, there is also a high yield muni market. First Eagle High Yield Municipal, FEHXAX, 6.2%, piloted by muni industry veteran John Miller, has a high duration of 12 and a 7.6% tax equivalent yield for someone in the 24% bracket. 4% to 5% investment grade bonds. The core of a typical fixed income portfolio company's investment grade bonds issued by the U.S. Treasury, government agency, mortgage-backed securities, for example, and corporations. Investment-grade issues are rated BBB or better. These assets typically generate income without dramatic price fluctuations and provide portfolio diversification because they tend to move out of sync with stocks. The risks? Interest rate spreads between corporate bonds and ostensibly risk-free treasuries are extremely narrow by historical standards, meaning that corporate bonds don't command much of a yield premium for their additional risk. Yields on the benchmark 10-year treasury jumped about 0.4 percentage point in March after the start of the Iran war, producing losses in bonds, investment debt, as measured by the Bloomberg U.S. Aggregate Bond Index, was flat in the first quarter. Moreover, inflation expectations are rising, a negative for traditional bonds, and market expectations for more Fed rate cuts this year have waned since the war started. How to invest? Abhijit Patwardhan, manager of FPA New Income, FPNIX, 3.5%, is leery of the historically narrow spreads, particularly because he anticipates some deterioration this year in liquidity or the ease with which bonds can be sold and in credit quality. Spreads aren't compensating us for credit risk and incrementally worse liquidity, he says. Investors should think about whether they're getting paid for incremental risk measured in spreads. FPA New Income, which has a tremendous long-term record of protecting shareholders' capital, has lowered portfolio risk by shortening the fund's average duration, currently 3.2 years, and maintaining a relatively high cash level in preparation for better times. We've put the portfolio in a position so that if bad things happen, we can preserve capital and take advantage of new opportunities, he says. He prefers scrutinized products such as asset and mortgage-backed securities, which have wider spreads over low corporate bonds. Lou Altfest, chief executive of Altfest Personal Wealth Management, sees good value in non-agency mortgage-backed securities, which, unlike agency-backed securities, don't come with a government guarantee but offer higher yields. Most people have profit in an emotionally attachment to their homes, so it's the last thing they would default on, he says. Besides, He adds, default is not so terrible for bondholders because most houses have large embedded capital gains, which could be used to repay loans. Altvest likes Jeffrey Gundlach's double line total return bond, DLTNX, 5.4%, with a duration of 5.5 years. The fund has more than one-third of its holdings in non-agency residential and commercial mortgage securities, and most of the remainder in agency paper. For a purely mortgage-backed securities fund, consider Double Line Mortgage, DMBS, $49, 4.7%. The ETF has a 6 duration and is also compounded by Gundlach. 5% to 7% high-yield taxable bonds. High-yield corporate bonds are issued by companies with below investment-grade ratings, BB or lower. For lending to these riskier businesses, investors are compensated with higher yields than investment-grade bonds offer. High-yield bonds move more in sync with stocks than with treasuries, and due to higher yields, have lower durations and are less sensitive to interest rate movements than high-quality bonds of the same maturity. For a variety of reasons, the average quality of high-yield bonds has improved dramatically in recent years, and this asset class may now merit a long-term strategic allocation in a diversified portfolio. Leverage and default levels are low by historical averages. Debt was refinanced at low interest rates earlier this decade, and many lower-quality borrowers have tapped the expanding leveraged loan or private credit markets instead of issuing high-yield bonds. The average quality of high-yield bonds has improved dramatically in recent years, and this asset may now merit a long-term strategic allocation in a diversified portfolio. Carl Kaufman, co-manager of Osterweiss Strategic Income, OSTIX 5.3%, notes that BB bonds, the highest rung in the asset class, now accounts for 59% of the high-yield universe. 20 years ago, their share was 42%. Bonds rated CCC, the lowest grade, are 9% compared with 16% 20 years ago. The high-yield market has never been as high quality as it is today, says Kaufman, who observes that the reverse is true of investment-grade bonds with a record share of IOUs rated BBB, the lowest rung of the investment-grade ladder. The risk. The risk of default is the main concern. Defaults have been low for 6 consecutive years, half or less than half of the long-term average of 4%, according to Joanne Bianco, senior investment strategist at BondBlocks Investment Management. But the default rate would almost certainly tick up if the economy were to tip into recession. How to invest? There are a few methods to mitigate risk in the high-yield universe. One is to focus on BB bonds, the highest-rated debt. VanEck Fallen Angel High Yield Bond, ANGL, $29, 6.7%, is an ETF that does this by investing in an index of bonds originally issued as investment grade that have fallen below a BBB rating. Fran Rodiloso, head of fixed income ETF portfolio management at VanEck, observes that historically, more than 40% of fallen angels have later been upgraded to investment grade. Top holdings include bonds from Nissan, Celanese, and Resorts World. Chiplicki of Members Wealth says he seeks low-risk, high-yield funds for his high-net-worth clients because I can't have them losing clients' money. Investors are typically far more sensitive to losses in fixed income than they are to losses in stocks. Chiplicki achieves this by focusing on short duration, high-yield funds with a track record of protecting investors' capital. He's a long-term holder of David Sherman's Crossing Bridge Low Duration High Income, CBLDX, 5.0%, which with a duration of just 1% was up even in the disastrous 2022. He also owns Kaufmann's Astor Weiss Strategic Income. With a duration of 1.4, Kaufmann says his fund hasn't experienced a default in holding for 5 years. For a bit more octane, Chaplicki also holds Intrepid Income, ICMUX, 7.2%, which has a duration of 1.8 and concentrates on debt of smaller companies. Co-manager Hunter Hayes says the fund looks at issue sizes of less than $500 million compared with an average in the yield high yield world of $800 million to $900 million. We look where others aren't inclined to look, he says. 5% to 9% emerging market bonds. Issued by dozens of developing countries, emerging markets bonds come in many flavors. There are sovereign and corporate bonds, both investment-grade bonds and high yield, issued in U.S. dollars in local currencies. The risks, just as with U.S. or developed country debt, emerging markets bonds are subject to interest rate risk. Local currency bonds also carry currency risk because currencies such as the Mexican peso and Brazilian real fluctuate daily in the value against the U.S. dollar. How to invest? Emerging markets bonds, dominated in both U.S. dollars and local currencies, have performed splendidly in recent years, and the asset class has become mainstream. Bond Block, says Bianco, points to several fundamental reasons behind the bond's newfound popularity. Higher yields than in the U.S. generally sound fiscal and monetary policies, falling inflation and interest rates, and a diversification benefit for a U.S.-only bond portfolio. Marcello Assalin, head of William Blair's Emerging Markets Debt Team, notes that average level debts are only 60 to 65% of gross domestic product, compared with 100% or higher in many advanced countries, including the U.S. and Japan. Eric Fine, who is the manager of ETF Van Elk Emerging Bonds Markets Bond, EMBX, $50, 5.5%, and has managed emerging markets bond funds for 35 years, reports that they're outperformed developed country debt for more than 20 years, but that only in the past 2 years have investors awakened to this fact. He notes that emerging countries' central banks tend to maintain relatively high real interest risks, nominal rates adjusted for inflation, which tamps down inflation in the economy and supports local currency strength. Investment decisions include whether to invest in local currency or U.S. dollar-dominated bonds, or both. In investment-grade or sub-investment-grade bonds, the universe is split roughly 50-50, and in passive indexes or actively managed funds. BondBlock's J.P. Morgan USD Emerging Markets 1 to 10-year bond, XEMD $44.5%, was launched in 2022. Bianco says the ETF is a modified version of the J.P. Morgan index with sovereign bond exposures limited to 10 years or less, which reduces duration by about 2 years from the broad benchmark to 4.1. The top three countries in the portfolio are Saudi Arabia, Turkey, and Mexico. Fine's Van Eck Fund, by contrast, is actively managed with both hard currency and local currency bonds. For example, in Brazil, he finds the local currency bonds, which yield 14.8% in a country with just 3.8% inflation, to be more attractive than U.S. bonds. In Argentina, he likes both local and U.S. dollar bonds. American Beacon Developing World Income, AGEPX, 9.2%, managed by three sub-advisors, focuses on smaller developing countries, but has compiled an outstanding long-term record on both an absolute and a risk-adjusted basis. 3% to 5% real estate investment trusts. Since REITs are required to distribute at least 90% of their taxable income each year, they offer relatively high yields. REITs can raise rents through contractual rent escalators or when leases expire, which provides strong protection against inflation. The risks: REITs are vulnerable REITs are vulnerable to rising interest rates because they tend to carry high debt loads, and they face increasing competition in the eyes of investors because of the rising yields becoming available on fixed income investments. How to invest? After spending years in the wilderness, REITs seem to be returning to favor. Jeff Kotlich, manager of Barron Real Estate Income, ticks off several reasons for this. Years of underperformance and falling interest rates have led to attractive valuations relative to REITs, historical valuations, and private market real estate valuations today. As hard assets, REITs are considered a haven for investments linked to artificial intelligence. Since the COVID-19 pandemic, the construction and supply of new buildings has lagged demand in apartments, hotels, industrial warehouses, senior housing, and other real estate sectors. It's a very attractive setup, and we're just in the early days of it, says Kotlich. Developing small REITs fell prey to COVID and fears that e-commerce would empty our stores. The fear that nobody would go back to the mall was much worse than the reality, he says. Nobody has built malls for years, notes Kotlich, who is drawn to best-in-class malls with high occupancy and little competition in demographically attractive geographies. That attracts him to Simon Property Group, SPG, $187, 4.6%, the nation's largest operator of shopping malls, and Macerich, MAC, $19, 3.6%, which owns malls principally in California, Arizona, and New York, and is an REIT that Kotlich considers extremely undervalued. The supply of multifamily rental housing has also lagged demand in many cities, particularly for young workers unable to purchase a home. Adrian Helfert, Chief Investment Officer of Westwood Holdings Group, likes Essex Property Trust, ESS, $242, 4.3%, which owns apartment communities on the West Coast. Kotlich is partial to Equity Residential, which owns 85% apartments in what he considers best-in-class real estate in the best markets on the two coasts. The travel industry is booming, and here also supply lags. Replacement costs have gone through the roof. It's not economical to build, but people want to travel, Kotlich says. He holds Host Hotels and Resorts, HST, $19, 4.2%. The largest hotel, REIT, which owns luxury, city center, and resort properties operated by Marriott, Ritz-Carlton, and other hotel chains. If you prefer to hold a diversified, passively run REIT index fund, consider Vanguard Real Estate Index, VNQ, $89, 3.4%, an ETF that holds a basket of 146 securities, 3.3% to 7% dividend stocks. Dividend-paying stocks play an important income role in diversified portfolio. Unlike fixed income investments such as treasuries and corporate bonds, healthy companies can boost dividend distributions each year with a potent way to maintain the purchasing power of a long-term portfolio. That's particularly valuable in an inflationary environment such as prevails today. The risks. Stocks tend to be much more volatile than high-quality bonds and suffer more in a recession. Some investors make the mistake of reaching for the highest yield, which can be an indication of a company in distress. How to invest? Dividend payers are back in vogue. Last year, tech stocks took the oxygen out of the rooms. Now there's a rotation out of tech stacks, says Jay Hatfield, chief executive of Infrastructure Capital Advisors, who foresees equity income stocks outperforming the S&P 500 this year. Monam Salam, portfolio manager of Amana Income, notes that the dividend payers tend to be less volatile during rocky market periods because the dividend part is much more stable than the capital gains part. Ben Loftus, head of global equity income at Janus Henderson Investors, notes that foreign stocks often provide more attractive yield opportunities for a variety of reasons, including stock valuations, tax preferences, market composition, and the penchant of many U.S. companies to buy back shares rather than distribute dividends. One stock he likes for the yield is Amcor PLC, AMCR $40, 6.5%. A global producer of plastic packaging for consumer sectors such as food, pets, and healthcare. In fact, basic consumer stocks with solid and rising dividends and stable product demand are a sensible way to keep your seat during a period with a volatile market and a murky economic outlook. Tobacco, an addictive product, meets these requirements. Julian Albertini, deputy head of global value at First Eagle Investments, holds that Philip Morris International, PM $165, 3.6%, and British American Tobacco, BTI, $58, 5.8%, the largest and second largest tobacco companies in the world, respectively. Both firms are rapidly diversifying from cigarette production to products such as vaping pods, nicotine pouches, and other smokeless tobacco products. Another consumer stock that attracts Albertini is Mexico's Fomento Económico Mexicano, SAB, FMX, $111, 6.0%. Known as FEMSA, which owns OXXO, the biggest convenience store chains in Mexico. FEMSA also owns nearly half of Coca-Cola FEMSA, one of the world's largest Coke bottlers. For healthier fare, consider some medical stocks. Salam seeks big pharma companies with robust drug franchises and pipelines, strong balance sheets, and cash flows enabling dividend income, annual dividend increases. He thinks that Switzerland's Novartis NVS $153, 3.1% fits the bill. For diversified baskets of dividend stocks, considered domestic or international portfolios. Alex Selesnev, president of Capital Squared Financial, recommends Schwab U.S. Dividend Equity, SCHD, $31, 3.3%, a member of the Kiplinger ETF 20, the list of our favorite ETFs, and another ETF, the Shares International Select Dividend, IDV, $43, 4.4%. 3% to 7%. Midstream energy infrastructure. Midstream companies process, store, and transport oil and natural gas via pipelines. They sit between upstream companies, energy producers, and downstream firms, which make finished products such as liquefied natural gas, LNG. The industry boomed during 2021 to 24 when it easily outperformed the S&P 500 index. Energy took a breather in 2025, but it is off to the races again this year. During the first quarter of 2026, index tracking ETF VanEck Energy Income, EINC, $118, 3.3%, surged 23% compared with a 4% decline in the S&P 500. Driven more by volume than commodity prices, midstream is like a tollway collecting rent with annual inflation adjustments from the liquids passing through its pipelines. Natural gas is now the hot ticket. Domestically, demand is surging for electricity for AI data centers. Abroad, there is burgeoning demand for U.S. exporters of LNG, even before the shutdown of production in Qatar. The world's third largest exporter and exporter capacity is projected to double within 5 years. The risks. The main risk is a recession, which would reduce energy consumption and the volumes of oil and gas transported through energy infrastructure. How to invest? Both corporations and master limited partnerships operate in the sector. Yields tend to be higher for MLPs, which distribute most of their income each year, but partnerships issue K-1 forms, which can be pesky at tax time if you don't use an accountant or a version of tax software that can handle them. Parag Sankhani, who co-manages several energy funds for Westwood Salient, likes Energy Transfer LP, ET, $19, 6.9%, for its chunky dividend and its strategy of expanding its large network of natural gas pipelines. He also holds Enterprise Products Partners LP, EPD, $38, 5.8%, which, with an unusually strong balance sheet for the industry, has boosted a dividend distributions for 27 consecutive years. Enterprise is a member of the Kiplinger Dividend 15, the list of our favorite dividend stocks. Among corporations, First Eagle's Albertini favors ONEOK, OKE, $90, 4.6%. For its focus on natural gas and gas liquids, and for its reliable annual dividend growth of 3% to 4%. Sankhani recommends two industry giants, Williams Companies, WMB, $73, 2.9%, which moves one-third of domestic natural gas, and Canada's Enbridge, ENB, $54, 5.3%, the biggest company in the sector by stock market value. Driven more by volume than by commodity, midstream energy companies are like tollways, collecting rent for the liquid passing through their pipelines. For a diversified basket of industry holdings, consider Pacer American Energy Infrastructure, USAI, $47, 4.2%. A passive index ETF with a tilt towards natural gas, or the actively managed fund Catalyst Energy Infrastructure, MLXIX, 4.6%. Both make monthly dividend distributions, as with VanEck Energy Income. These funds hold Canadian companies along with U.S. MLPs and corporations, but obviate the need to issue K-1s by keeping exposure to MLPs at less than 25% of assets. 5% to 11% closed-end funds. Closed-end funds raise capital through an initial public offering, then invest the money in stocks, bonds, MLPs, and other financial assets. Shares of closed-end funds fluctuate in price according to investor demand, and shares routinely trade at a discount or premium to net asset valued or per share value of the fund's underlying assets. The funds typically pay monthly dividends and have relatively high yields, which makes them popular with income-seeking investors. The risks? Most closed-end funds use borrowed money to purchase portfolio assets. Leverage can cut both ways, augmenting price returns in up markets but amplifying losses in NAV when markets decline. How to invest? About one-third of closed-end funds invest in portfolios of municipal bonds. Steve O'Neill, a portfolio manager at River North Capital Management, says the popularity of munis in the closed-end wrapper is explained by the fact that the muni yield curve is nearly always upward sloping, which means that fund managers often employ leverage by borrowing the short-term, typically floating rates and investing in long-term muni bonds, seeking to capture the spread between borrowing costs and portfolio yields. The income earned through leverage also generally qualifies as tax-free income for fund holders. O'Neill recommends NYLI McKay defined term muni opportunities, MMD $15, 5.3%, which trades at an 8% discount to NAV and has a 35% leverage ratio, about average, according to CEF data, the source for closed-end fund information in this article. John Cole Scott, president of CEF Advisors, recommends AllianceBernstein National Municipal Income, AFB, $11, 5.6%, which trades at 9% discount and has higher leverage at 40%. At a 9% discount, the market's offering rare value for high-quality muni exposure in a conservative asset class, he says. Assuming a 24% federal tax bracket, the tax equivalent yields for the funds are 7% and 7.5%, respectively. For a taxpayer in the 40.8% bracket, the tax equivalent yields would be 9% and 9.5%. For taxable bonds, Scott is keen on ARDC Dynamic Credit Allocation, ARDC, $12, 11.1%, for its low duration of 1.3. Its 9% discount to NAV and its portfolio balance of one-third corporate bonds, one-third sector senior loans, and one-third collateralized loan obligations, Ayers has 40% leverage. FPA and Thornburg are two venerable bond families which are with closed-end funds that closely resemble open-end funds offered by the firms with phenomenal long-term risk-adjusted returns. Both are trading at discounts and have higher distributions than their opened cousins. Neither use leverage. FPA's Source Capital, SOR, $46, 5.4%, trading at a 3% discount, is co-managed by Steve Romick, who has managed the acclaimed FPA Crescent Fund for 30 years. These are opportunistic multi-asset funds with a value tilt and a focus on preservation of capital. In addition to investing in stocks and bonds, Source takes advantage of the permanent capital structure of a closed-end fund. Once capital is raised in an initial public offering, shares trade on an exchange, eliminating the need to be able to redeem shares daily, as open-end funds must, to invest in some higher-yielding, less liquid assets, such as investments in limited partnerships that make private asset-based loans. Thornburg Income Builder Opportunities Trust, TBLD, $21, 5.9%, at a 7% discount, is very similar to Thornburg Investments Income Builder, a global balanced fund with outstanding risk-adjusted returns across more than two decades. Opportunities Trust boosts its yield by selling options contracts on a small portion of its stock portfolio, which adds income from option premiums to the income from stock dividends and bond interest. 10% to 13% business development companies. BDCs tend to small and mid-size private businesses that are typically not large enough to access bank lending. Like most closed-end funds, BDCs can borrow money to leverage portfolios, and they can trade at premiums or discounts to net asset values, which are marked to market quarterly off of portfolio holdings. Like REITs, they are required to distribute at least 90% of taxable income each year. The risks, as listed securities, BDCs are subject to tax market volatility. Most of their loans are floating rate, which means that their interest income declines if rates fall, as has occurred over the past year. The bad press surrounding private credit has weighed on BDC market prices. For more on private credit, see what you need to know about private credit on page 42. How to invest. Although perhaps not for the faint of heart, veteran BDC investors such as Mike Petro, manager of the ETF Putnam BDC Income, BDC, $28, 12.1%, see compelling values emerging in the sector. The average discount to NAV is 22%, 20 points wider than the average over the past 5 years, according to Scott, and most public BDCs, deservedly or not, are being tarred with the same brush. For example, software is in the crosshairs in private debt portfolios due to a perception, exaggerated in the view of many analysts, that it will be decimated by AI disintermediation. Petro feels comfortable with Kayne Anderson BDC, KBDC, $14, 11.7%, which he says has just a 2% exposure in the software industry, boasts a strong credit record, and is repurchasing shares, yet trades at a 16% discount to NAV. He also likes Hercules Capital, HTGC, $15, 12.7%, for its conservative lending practices, low credit history, and towering long-term return on equity, a measure of profitability of 13.5%. Mitchell Penn, a BDC analyst at Oppenheimer & Company, says that BDCs are being priced as if there's a recession. His favorite metric for analyzing companies is their return on equity since going public, which is evidence of their skill at underwriting credits and minimizing loan losses. For instance, Ares Capital, ARCC, $18, 10.7%, by far the largest BDC, has achieved an 11.2% average return on equity. Higher than 10% is impressive since its IPO in 2004. Ares typically trades at a premium to NAV, but now sells at a 10% discount. Sixth Street Special Lending, TSLX, $18, 10%, with a 12.5% return on equity since its 2014 IPO, traditionally trades at a huge 25% premium to NAV, but is now at just 8% above. For many investors, spreading bets in an actively managed portfolio like the Putnam BDC fund will make sense. The fund's largest holdings include Ares, Blue Owl Technology, and Main Street Capital. Send comments about this article to feedback@kiplinger.com. That's the end of the article. Next, I will be reading from Forbes Copyright 2026. Date of issue is Volume 2009, Number 2, April, May of 2026. Title of the article, Hot Wires, written by William Baldwin. There's more than one way to own a piece of the artificial intelligence sector. Skip the vendors of chips and large language models. Invest in the power supply. Shares of electric utilities under contract with giant data centers are sizzling. The past 3 years have seen a doubling for Entergy, a quadrupling for Constellation Energy, and a six-fold gain for Talon Energy. Riding this electric wave is Jay Rime, chief executive of W.H. Reeves & Company, a somewhat obscure money manager in Jersey City, New Jersey, that has an uncommon focus, utilities. Its Virtus Reeves Utilities ETF has, since opening in 2015, raced ahead with a 14.5% annual return, 3 points ahead of the Morningstar Utilities category. A key element of Reeves' success, anticipating which power producers will benefit from AI electric demand. Rame totes up the wins. Entergy is building a custom plant for Meta platforms in gas-rich, regulation-light rural Louisiana. Constellation has a deal with Microsoft to power computers with a resurrected nuclear plant at Three Mile Island. Talon Energy, a once-bankrupt power producer spun out of Pennsylvania Power and Light, is going to sell output from the

0: This service is intended solely for individuals who cannot read conventional print due to a disability. Ineligible listeners risk infringing on copyright laws, and KPBS Radio Reading Service is not responsible for any violations that may occur. Our service may not be redistributed without our written consent. If you agree to these conditions, please continue listening.
1: 9% distribution that would turn off the average retiree goes for growth. Income-hungry customers prefer another product, the Reeves Utility Income Fund. This $3.7 billion closed-end is a diversified collection of electric, telecom, and energy-adjacent companies with a 5.9% payout. The closed-end helps pay the bills, but all the spark is in the ETFs, which has an undiversified portfolio of 18 electricity vendors. Its outperformance, most of it delivered during the era of hyperscalers, has sent assets up 35-fold in the past 3 years to a $1.4 billion. RAIM 44 had an inside track getting to the top of Reeves. The firm was founded in 1961 by his maternal grandfather, but he owns only a minority stake and thus has to please his colleagues who are the other stakeholders. They seem to be doing pretty well for themselves. A lean staff of 20 pulls in what looks like $30 million a year in fees. The ETF has 37% of its money in companies like Talon that generate current, 16% in companies that transport it across the countryside or into meters, and 46% in an integrated utilities that blend the two activities. This is a hazardous business, exposed as it is to the possibility of a meltdown, an ice storm, a frozen fuel pipeline, or a forest fire started by a transmission wire. The biggest risk of all? Politics. If the lights go out or electric bills shoot up, a utility is sure to be blamed, and a public utility commission will dole out punishment at the next rate hearing. Reeves avoids states where cost pressures are severe and controversy surrounds the operation of the grid. If you never read about the utility in the newspaper, the utility is probably doing well in the stock market, Graham says. Sometimes shareholders get lucky with the politics. Consider Pinnacle West. It supplies electricity to Arizona, where utility commissioners are elected. Usually, candidates do not campaign on a platform to increase monthly bills. For years, the state had a habit of determining next year's rate by looking at last year's costs. Something unusual happened in the election of 2022. There was talk about the need to improve the economy by attracting business. The ETF bought Pinnacle shares. Taiwan Semiconductor announced that it would put $165 billion into Arizona for chip plants that slurp up electricity. Pinnacle is now looking at some decent top-line growth. The stock is up. Says Rame, often the best absolute move in a utility stock is when it goes from a terrible political environment to just really bad. Contrast the Southwest with the Northeast, where politicians condemn cheap natural gas and see in every utility executive a Mr. Burns, the villain in The Simpsons. In 2019, the New York legislature decreed that by 2030, 70% of electricity would come from carbon-free sources. The state has gotten only 44%, the goal having been pushed further out of reach with the politicians' decisions to shut down a nuclear plant prematurely. The planned offshore wind farms, if they ever get built, will cost billions of dollars more than originally anticipated. Residents of New York City, who already pay a steep 36 cents per kilowatt hour, will have reason to get angrier. Consolidated Edison, which supplies them, will be the fall guy. This is a terrible political environment, destined to become terribler. ComEd, a mainstay of index funds, is absent at Reeves. The Northeast might not see giant Amazon and Meta installations, but it will feel the effects, Rame says. The surge in demand has pushed up the price of skilled labor and power plant equipment. The states that are hostile to data centers will miss out on the construction jobs and prop-

property tax revenue, but will fully participate in higher operating costs. On some grids, such as the ones serving the Mid-Atlantic, it will only take a few errors to have rolling brownouts or blackouts, Rehm says. Investors and customers alike should be prepared for a hair-raising ride. Final thought, money and electricity are much alike. Both are stored energy, but it will light your way or kill, not or kill you. That's the end of the article. There is a little piece of an article, tiny little column, that reads How to Play It by William Baldwin. Those power plant stocks are sometimes a little too exciting. They got killed one day last year when proponents from DeepSeek threatened the U.S. artificial intelligence industry. If this roller coaster doesn't bother you, the actively managed Virus Reeves Utilities ETF expense ratio 0.5% is one way to get on board. For lower volatility, buy an index fund. Fidelity, State Street, and Vanguard have utility ETFs with assets between $2 billion and $25 billion, expenses below 0.1%, and SEC yields double the 1.3% of the Reeves Fund. The index funds have smaller doses of pure power producers than Reeves and more money in stodgy integrated utilities like Southern and Duke Energy. William Baldwin is Forbes investment strategist columnist. That's the end of this article. And that's all the time we have for today. This has been Jerry with Money Talk. I hope you've enjoyed today's reading from the audio reading service at the Allen County Public Library in Fort Wayne, Indiana.

0: This recording is provided by the Allen County Public Library's audio reading service. It is specifically designed for and directed to people with visual, physical, learning, language, or other disabilities and conditions that prevent them from reading printed materials.
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2: Welcome. This is a reading of The Economist, and I'm your reader, Mary Kiefer, with the audio reading service of the Allen County Public Library in Fort Wayne, Indiana. Today, I will be reading from the May 2nd, copyright year 2026 of The Economist Newspaper Limited. Before I begin with the title article, I will describe the cover. This week's cover of The Economist is a digital illustration of oil tanker ships. It is saturated with hues of red, orange, and yellow. Five large tankers are shown in a line, with the first tanker up front nearest the viewer, and the rest trailing behind, each one smaller in perspective. All the tankers appear to be floating in air in a sepia and pink-tinged sky. Fluffy clouds surround the tankers, adding a layer of mist and fog around them, slightly obscuring the tankers trailing behind. The tankers appear to be passing on the viewer's right. On the first tanker, you can see the deck lined with a maze of pumping infrastructure. The second tower and housing further back on deck. The ship's useless anchors dangle on either side of the bow, below the ship within the clouds. In the distance behind the lines of ships is the upper left-hand corner, is a small patch of blue sky and the faint outline of an arching rainbow. On the middle right of the page in white text over the cloud are the words, "Still in La La Land, while oil prices are not yet high enough." Oil prices have risen sharply. Unfortunately, they have further to go. Someone was sniffing the butane. Energy experts have long warned that the war in Iran was causing the biggest oil supply shock in history. The closure of the Strait of Hormuz shut in 14 million barrels a day of oil. To destroy that much demand, they say, the price of Brent crude should be more than double its pre-war level, at well over $150 a barrel. But oil traders were in a stupor. As recently as April 17th, prices were below $90 a barrel. Over the past week, on talk of renewed fighting, they have been waking up. On April 30th, prices spiked above $125. Unfortunately, as bad as things are, the disconnect with reality endures. Not only may spot prices have further to climb, but the oil futures market, in which speculators bet on where the oil price is going, says prices will fall every month for the rest of the year, ending 2026 at about $88. That implies most of this shock will soon be reversed. If so, traders must believe three things are true: that America and Iran will soon strike a peace deal, that their agreement will reopen Hormuz, and that soon after the strait is clear, petrol and jet fuel will once again be plentiful. All those are in doubt. One thing everybody should be able to agree on is that for the strait to stay shut would be a disaster. At the start of the war, lots of oil was in stocks or tankers at sea, but the ships that passed through Hormuz before the conflict had all docked by April 20th. Oil stocks will soon be at their lowest since satellite tracking began in 2018. Volumes of petrol, diesel, and jet fuel at sea are already so low that gaps in supply will be inevitable. And in America, petrol demand is about to surge as the summer tempts people to get in their cars and go. Everybody should also acknowledge the stakes. Asia's petrochemical industry has already idled capacity. Since the war, prices of diesel and jet fuel have doubled in Asia and more than doubled in Europe. Unlike stock markets, where bubbles can be sustained by animal spirits alone, and price of oil is tethered to the economy at petrol pumps, docks, and airports, if supply falls short of demand, prices must rise to bring about balance. There are already reports of barrels of diesel selling for $600. Good cheer cannot supplant reality. The case for optimism is obvious. Donald Trump's wild posting signals not just that he is rudderless, but also that he will step in whenever oil prices rise too high. Iran's economy is broken. It urgently needs cash, which means it too will want a deal. If an impasse brings ruin to both sides, it will end. The Economist is lost to second-guess those who have the facts to hand and billions of dollars at stake. However, markets have a poor record of pricing geopolitical risk, and with oil, they struggle to assess the complexities of the physical trade. Even if a deal is in both countries' interest, it could be hard to nail down. Each side may be underestimating the other. Mr. Trump seems to think he holds all the cards, but Iran has endured long disruptions to its oil exports before, at the onset of Mr. Trump's maximum pressure sanctions campaign in 2018. Iran is not a democracy, and the regime can survive while its people suffer. It has an incentive to hold out in the hope of a good offer for as long as it can. Mr. Trump can resume the bombing, but that is as likely to delay a deal as catalyze one. Likewise, with midterm elections looming in America, Iran's leaders may think that Mr. Trump cannot tolerate a high oil price. Yet Mr. Trump is selfish. He may try to constrain prices at home by limiting exports of refined products. The midterms are already lost, in the House at least, he may think. He is surely less bothered about the careers of political politicians than his own humiliation if he strikes a nuclear deal with Iran that looks worse than Barack Obama's in 2015. His latest signal to Iran is that he is hunkering down for a long blockade. Even if a deal is struck, the strait may not completely reopen. For one thing, the fearsome details of a nuclear pact will take months to negotiate. Now that Iran has discovered that it has leverage, it may be tempted to apply pressure with threats to close the strait again, and threats can lead to attacks. Perhaps Mr. Trump will put the eradication of the nuclear program before the complete reopening of the strait. After all, America is an energy supporter. Supposing that America agreed to let Iran treat Hormuz as a toll gate, then what? And even if the strait is open in principle, getting fuel into fuel tanks in practice will remain vulnerable to many unknowable delays. You can expect a rush of oil as waiting tankers escape fully laden into the Indian Ocean, but for empty tankers to return to the Persian Gulf will be more complicated. Many will have taken up bookings on other routes. The strait will need demining, which could take months. Insurance rates could be prohibitive, so governments may need to organize a scheme to cover extreme risks. Shutting down production could have damaged oil wells. Restoring output will also take time. Partially mothballed refineries won't immediately return to full capacity. The world is only starting to get to grips with what may lie ahead. Central banks may soon face the second inflationary shock of the decade after the COVID-19 pandemic. In Asia, many governments have already taken drastic measures, such as shortening the work week. Europe's governments will also have to change gear. So far, they have focused on supporting consumer demand. They may have to deal with demand destruction, and given the possibility of shortages of diesel and jet fuel, plan to protect food delivery and vital services. Bullish investors could be in for a nasty shock, too. The recovery from COVID, Europe's adaptation to the loss of most Russian gas, and Mr. Trump's moderation of his tariffs have all led traders to trust the things always work themselves out. Amid strong corporate profits in America, it may seem as if the world economy can bear any shock and that Mr. Trump will obviously back down before a catastrophe. The pain of a scenario that oil analysts have feared for decades is approaching. It will not be pretty. Get ready. Cold comfort farming. Donald Trump is crushing America's farmers, yet they back him. To Sam Watson, farming has always been a gamble. Brought up in southern Georgia, he learned the risks from a young age. Farmers invest millions of dollars each year to plant a crop, and drought or disease can wipe out profits in an instant. These days, though, he reckons the odds are worse than when his father was at it. Mr. Watson, who moonlights as a Republican state senator, returned home from Atlanta just in time to put eggplant, bell pepper, and squash seeds in the ground. Soon, dozens of workers will arrive for a harvest season that threatens to be his last. "We used to just pray for rain," he says. "Now we're praying for geopolitics, too." Donald Trump has waged various literal and metaphorical wars in his second term, but two have been especially bad for Americans: his trade war with the world and his actual war with Iran. Every industry that makes things, from chemicals to cars to crops, suffered at least a little when Mr. Trump slapped tariffs on other countries and some of them retaliated. Now, with the conflict in Iran unresolved and the Strait of Hormuz still blocked, those same businesses face higher costs. Few have suffered more than American farmers. Even before Mr. Trump took office, they were grappling with record costs. In just 5 years, land prices had risen by 6%, seeds by 18%, labor by 50%, and interest expenses by 73%. When the president announced sweeping tariffs on Liberation Day last year, farmers' already fragile budgets became harder to balance. As the price of steel and aluminum soared, so did the cost of machinery, such as tractors and sprayers. In a February earnings call, John Deere, the world's largest maker of farm equipment, said it had absorbed $600 million in tariff-related costs in 2025 and expected that to double this year. Dave Peters, a semi-retired corn farmer near Harlan, Iowa, reckons farmers now need four times as many acres to make the same profit. Watching his son and granddaughter ride a tractor across his field, he reflects on how much it takes to get a farm going. It's costing $500,000 just out the door. Countries targeted by Mr. Trump did not take it lying down. China inflicted the most pain, cutting off American soybean growers and sharply reducing its purchases of cotton. In the year to October, exports of soybeans to China fell from 5 to 9 million tons to zero. Many farmers are fed up. "We need relief, and we need it now. No new tariffs, available trade markets," says Jason Lay, who grows soybeans in Illinois. The Economist's analysis suggests that agriculture was hit harder by retaliatory tariffs than any other American industry. Levies on exports raise their effective prices for overseas buyers, making American producers less competitive. By mid-2025, electronics and chemicals makers' prices had risen by 2 to 3%. Agricultural prices were up by around 10%. The war in Iran is compounding the strain just as the spring planting season begins. Unlike other industries which can rely on cheap American natural gas and electricity, farming depends heavily on diesel fuel, the price of which has jumped by 40% since the end of February to around $5.40 per gallon. For row crop farmers burning tens of thousands of gallons a year, the $1 increase quickly eats into already thin margins. But the conflict in the Middle East has delivered a second, more damaging blow. A third of the world's fertilizer supply passes through the Strait of Hormuz. Its closure has sent prices soaring by as much as fuel. Preston Jimmerson, a cotton and pecan farmer in Georgia, reckons chemicals account for about 30% of his input costs. He plans to cut back by 15%, but fears this will hurt yields. Taking the fertilizer away from a crop is like taking oxygen from a human, he says. Even if the growing season goes well, farmers face challenges on the other side of the ledger. Crop prices have barely budged in years. Come July, Mr. Watson expects to sell a box of yellow squash for the same price he did a decade ago. For many, the numbers no longer add up. In 2025, farm bankruptcies rose by 46%. Lynn Paulson, a banker in Fargo, North Dakota, expects most of his farm borrowers to lose money this season. They're planning for profitability, but they're fighting for survival, he says. Breaking even would be one heck of a win. The strain sometimes also shows up in darker ways. The owner of Kerr Auction, a used equipment house in Illinois, says in tough years, more tractors come in from families of farmers who have taken their own lives. He now expects to see more. Only about 6% of rural Americans work in the fields. Yet across much of the South and Midwest, farmers underpin a wide web of local businesses, from ethanol plants and meat packers to banks, law firms, and car dealerships. When farmers suffer, so does Main Street, says Bridget Riedel of Ag Mafia, a consultancy in the Northern Plains. In Moultrie, Georgia, where Mr. Watson lives, the pain is already spreading. Three Crazy Bakers, a restaurant on the town square, is usually packed on Wednesday nights after church. But last week, just four diners sat in a sea of empty tables. Brianna Cootie, a 17-year-old waitress there, says her family no longer has spare cash for normal teenage girl things such as movie tickets and lip gloss. She works six nights a week and spends 75% of her pay on petrol. A recent Economist YouGov poll suggests such troubles are now commonplace. 27% of rural respondents said it would be impossible to cover an unexpected $1,000 bill. It would be easy to blame Mr. Trump for the downturn. After all, he campaigned on promises to bring down prices and revive the heartland, but rural America does not. The president's favorability rating is higher among rural voters than among any other group in our survey. Most still think he is doing a good job. In interview after interview with The Economist, farmers said they trust the administration, but that they need help to recoup the losses its foreign policy is causing them. The American Farm Bureau Federation, a trade group, is pushing the federal government to ease regulations on cheaper fuel and pass another stimulus package. In the coming week, the House of Representatives is expected to vote on the Farm Bill, which includes provisions that analysts reckon would help to nearly double cash subsidies to farmers by 2027 to $41 billion. I don't know one farmer who actually wants a handout, says Jaden Jorgensen, a 25-year-old who raises cattle and grows crops on her father's land in Iowa. But if we don't take them, then we're behind everybody else. Economic hardship is nothing new in the countryside, but spend time in places where cattle graze under big skies and you find a kind of optimism that is rare in cities. Mr. Watson is not sure it will make sense to plant another crop next year, yet he is buying the cheapest boxes and pallets he can, downsizing his tractors and working all hours of the night to preserve his way of life. I don't know what drugs are like, but I imagine farming is similar, he says, standing in the middle of his packing shed as workers prepare the machines for the vegetables he hopes will come. It's not good for you, but it gets in your blood and it's addictive. Gerontophilia. Voters say they want young candidates. In practice, they do not. For those Democrats still recovering from the 2024 election, the Massachusetts Democratic primary is a jump scare. Ed Markey, who has spent half a century in Congress, will be 86 by the end of his next term if he is reelected. Mr. Markey's primary challenger, Seth Moulton, meanwhile, credits four tours of duty in the Iraq War as his motivation. The 47-year-old has made age the defining contrast between them. With everything we learned last election, he says in an advertisement, I just don't believe Senator Markey should be running for another six-year term at 80 years old. Mr. Markey is not alone in his tenacity. Just one-third of the 24 octogenarians up for re-election this year have announced their plans to retire from office. The race between Messrs. Moulton and Markey offers a clear case study of the gap between voters' stated and revealed preferences. In survey after survey, Americans say they want a new generation of leaders. Yet in practice, they make exceptions, weighing age against other factors and deciding it matters less than they claim. Voters seem admirably untarnished by ageism. In the most recent polls, Mr. Markey leads Mr. Moulton by a comfortable 16 points. One explanation is path-dependent. Voters are often not offered the alternative they might have preferred. Mr. Markey's most compelling potential rival, Ayanna Pressley, a 52-year-old congresswoman whose position on the left of the party would play well in a primary, never mounted a challenge. Pollings suggested she would have been competitive, but Mr. Markey consolidated support across the party early on, securing endorsements from Elizabeth Warren, aged 76, his fellow Massachusetts senator, and various trade unions. Older incumbents make formidable opponents because they have deeper pockets and more establishment support. Ultimately, Ms. Pressley announced she would seek re-election in the House instead. Mr. Moulton, a Democrat with progressive views on economic policy, but more moderate positions on social issues, has alienated parts of the coalition in the state. In 2024, he told the New York Times he doesn't want his two daughters getting run over on the playing field by a male or formerly male athlete. Massachusetts Democratic power brokers criticized the remarks, and Mr. Multan's campaign manager resigned. That view, which reflects mainstream opinion, created a difficult path in a primary where to become well-known and well-liked with young progressives in Massachusetts is the whole ballgame, explains Mary Ann Marsh, a veteran Democratic strategist. No Republican candidate for president has won a single Massachusetts county in 38 years. But the other half of the explanation lies with voters themselves. Voters' statement that they want younger candidates is, to some extent, symbolic, notes John Sides, a political scientist at Vanderbilt University. In a recent YouGov The Economist survey, 46% of respondents said it is better to nominate a younger candidate. Yet when asked how they could vote, in a primary between two candidates they liked equally, just 10% said they would choose the less experienced one, who is in practice likely to be younger. Data from real elections bear this out. In 2024, voters re-elected 95% of incumbents across federal, state, and local offices. Even younger Americans don't feel as one might expect. In the same survey, just 29% of those aged 18 to 29 said they would choose a younger, less experienced candidate over an older, more experienced one. A similar share of those aged 65 and older said the same. Young Democrats were far more likely to favor youth than their Republican and independent peers, but there is still hardly a consensus. Roughly half of Democrats aged 18 to 29 either expressed no preference or favored experience over youth. Age can be a primary concern for voters, says David Hopkins, a political scientist at Boston College, if they really see any evidence that the incumbent has lost so many steps that they're no longer able to do the work. In Mr. Markey's case, he adds, "We haven't seen that yet. The result is that even a progressive movement animated by calls for generational change once again finds itself rallying behind an aging incumbent." This week's obituary is for Margarita Magnuson. The guru of decluttering died on March 12th, aged between 80 and 100. In recent years, you might have seen her in the streets of Stockholm, a slightly bent old woman in a bright, stripy top. She pushed a walker stroller and wielded a grabber with which, neatly, she removed cigarette butts from the pavement. Each butt removal gave her a small rush, like an absolution. As a heavy smoker for years, Margarita Magnuson was tidying up after herself. The habit possessed her. Back at home, she had nothing in the attic, and in the cellar, only an ancient bike. She had cleared out the cupboards in the hall, traditional resting place of unwearable old shoes. From the kitchen, she had given away, among all sorts of other stuff, 10 plates, why have 16 if your dining table seated only 6, and her infallible wok, which she had once worn as a hat to a fancy dress party. Her 2-bed flat held every piece of furniture she needed and no more, for she plotted out their size and position on graph paper before she moved in. Any books remaining, she had already been picked over by family and friends. Clothes had been sorted into 2 brisk piles, keep or don't keep. Most were condemned. As for knickknacks, they had to be either useful or full of meaning to be allowed to stay. Cushions and candles she still bought new to be cozy, and a lot of chocolate, key to a joyous old age, was stowed around the place. She kept life simple, partly because she was tidy-minded, interrupting conversation to snip a cyclamen or rouse a storm among the books with her duster, partly to reducing scrap in old age was traditional in Sweden, a clear-eyed and unsentimental place where the Vikings had filled graves with the corpse's clutter to get it out of the way. It was called dostadning, death cleaning. Men could seldom do it, keeping even a rusty nail in case it might come in useful. But women could, and she was obsessive. Why leave all your accumulated crap for other people to deal with, typically your children who had to take time off work to sort it out? It was your moral duty before you died to slim it down. It was also your duty to the planet before you left it. Fired with this idea, she wrote The Gentle Art of Swedish Death Cleaning, and in 2017, at 81, had a global bestseller on her hands. Two Japanese, Marie Kondo and Nagiyasa Tatsumi, had beaten her to it, but she caught the imagination of the overstuffed West. She had plenty of experience, too. Her real career was as a painter and illustrator, in clean lines and bright colors, so she was used to giving treasured work to others. Over the years, she had also moved 17 times within Sweden or abroad, following her husband's work as a manager, eventually with 5 children in tow. This gave her a strong intolerance for packing, though it was not strong enough. Her vice was that she liked things. An important early lesson was that to appreciate an object, you did not need to own it. Merely gazing at it in a shop window could be satisfying also. Most usefully, she had done 3 lots of delayed dostoning after the deaths of her mother, her mother-in-law, and her husband Lars. The last coincided with her move from the big family house. Her mother had done pretty well, labeling everything to show where or to whom it should go, though she had also kept a secret stash of cigarettes in the linen cupboard. Here was another argument for death cleaning. Do you really want your children to find the dildo in your drawer? Her mother-in-law had already given away her Japanese silks and ceramics as presents, an excellent idea. From Lars, packed to the rafters man cave, she kept a hammer, pliers, a yardstick, and a few screwdrivers for usefulness. Young men from the neighborhood were invited to take the rest. Clearing up was often difficult, whether after death or before. Some objects were simply too hard to part with. The shells, for example, that she had gathered as a child from the beaches near Gothenburg, where she grew up. The falling-apart cookery book that held a chef's handwritten recipe for fried herring and her neighbor's for rose hip marmalade. A graceful wooden bird from Africa, the soft cotton baby clothes her mother had made, and the 3 stuffed animals, Ferdinand, Dear Bumble, and Old Bear, which had been around for ages, as live as pets. She kept them all, and her plants and brushes, too. The dining table, thank goodness, went to one of her sons because she couldn't bear to lose track of the games her children had played on it. If items like this were passed on, their stories had to go with them. Photos were the hardest to sift, but she sorted and distributed the best among her children because these were the history of their lives. She also filled a box not very large with things that were valuable only to her: a stone, a letter, a dried flower, which was labeled private throw away. Inevitably, the children would look inside, but she didn't mind as long as her order was obeyed. The readers should also have such a box. Whatever she did not give to charity or neighbors or family or throw out on the rubbish dump as far as she was able was usually grist for her ever-hungry shredder. It was just a small one, but into it she fed all old bills, invoices, and after a moment down memory lane, no longer wanted photos and letters. Her readers were told to get one and enjoy it. To be rid of papers was to shred the bureaucratic weight of adult life. She could return to being the unfettered child who had spent her time climbing trees and fishing for crabs, and freed of at last some human litter, the woods might shine as they used to back then. This was the vital point about death cleaning. It was not about death. It was about helping people to live more lightly in the present. Having shed the old stuff, they could look at the world with fresh eyes. Her second book, The Swedish Art of Aging Exuberantly, advocated lively curiosity as well as gin, laughter, and marabou bars. For herself, she started on a book called Death Cleaning from the Afterlife. She didn't really believe in that, but she did find it hard to credit that tidying up could or should ever stop. Literary birthdays, a donkey's years, why Texans celebrate Eeyore, and everyone else should too. You seem so sad, says Winnie the Pooh to Eeyore. In A.A. Milne's charming children's stories, first collected into a book a century ago, the donkey has a gift for finding the cloud in any silver lining. In this particular instance, however, Eeyore is gloomy because it is his birthday and nobody has noticed. Pooh and Piglet try to make amends, but with their usual good-natured incompetence, offer subpar presents, a honeypot licked clean of honey and a burst balloon. Austin, Texas does not much resemble the 100-acre wood, but since 1964, its inhabitants have been trying to make up for Pooh's and Piglet's performance. That year, a group of literature students at the University of Texas, searching for an excuse to let off steam before their final exams, decided to throw Eeyore a birthday party. Except for a 2-year pause for COVID-19, Eeyore has been celebrated ever since, first in a small park and for the past 52 at the larger Pease District Park. Friends of the Forest, a group of volunteers, runs the event and everyone is invited, explains the group's president, Heather Hampton. Admission is free and the local vendors selling food, craft beer, and assorted trinkets keep their proceeds. Any tips volunteers receive are donated to local nonprofits. Miss Hampton says that Friends of the Forest have given away more than $280,000 over the years. Children can get their faces painted and run wild on a playground while their parents listen to live music and, alas, drum circles. People of all ages show up in costumes or tie-dye. At the center of the park this year was a small fenced area holding a white donkey for children to pet and feed. The creature seemed a good deal happier than his fictional counterpart. Why should anyone outside Austin care about hippies cheering for a fictional donkey? There are two reasons. First, the event is a reminder that cities, like people, have spirits that persist through superficial changes. Before Austin started attracting tech money and right-leaning celebrities such as Joe's Lonsdale and Rogan, it was a hippie haven. Keep Austin Weird is the city's unofficial slogan. Johnny C., a tall man with a white ponytail and beard, has been wishing Eeyore a happy birthday since the late 1970s. He calls the event an example of the true spirit of Austin, where you can be whoever you want to be. Second, the event celebrates the best character Milne ever wrote. Children being read to may delight in Pooh's enthusiastic silliness, but their parents appreciate Eeyore's realism. It also honors the difficult friend that everyone has, or perhaps is. Eeyore is depressive, anhedonic, and pessimistic, and also kind, dogged, and loyal. Throwing a party in his honor reminds those attending that sometimes everyone needs a little cheering up. Is exercise as good as antidepressants? Some big studies say yes. Many experts have reservations. For those in the doldrums, few things are more tiresome than being told to exercise. But unwelcome advice is not necessarily wrong. Study after study has found that exercise boosts mood and reduces anxiety. Two large analyses published earlier this year go further, suggesting it works about as well as therapy or antidepressants. The first, published in January by researchers based across Britain and Ireland, took the form of a Cochrane review, a well-regarded meta-analysis of healthcare research. It pooled the results of 69 randomized controlled trials conducted to measure the effects of exercise on depression. The second paper, published in February in the British Journal of Sports Medicine, was a so-called meta-meta-analysis. It drew on more than 1,000 trials involving nearly 80,000 participants. Both concluded that exercise reduces symptoms of depression and anxiety by roughly as much as conventional treatments. There are important caveats. Meta-analyses are only as good as the studies they include, and exercise trials are prone to being skewed. For one thing, participants cannot be blinded. They know if they are doing kettlebell swings or not, which makes their self-reported mood vulnerable to any favorable expectations they might have. For this and other reasons, the Cochrane review judged all the studies it included to be at high risk of bias. What's more, the meta-meta-analysis did not include any studies that tested exercise against other interventions. The findings from the exercise trials were instead compared against those from separate trials of antidepressants or therapy. But unlike exercise studies, RCTs of antidepressants are typically well-blinded and have strong placebo effects, making it harder for them to achieve similarly impressive results. I don't think it's a fair comparison, says Jonathan Roycer, a professor of neuroscience at University College London. All the same, most researchers are confident that exercise helps improve mood. Aerobic workouts, such as running, walking, or cycling, seem to be particularly beneficial across the board. For depression, group-based or supervised exercise is more effective than sweating alone, and the benefits of exercise accrue over several months. For anxiety, the best results seem to come from lower-intensity activity. Why exercise works is less clear. The popular idea that exercise generates a high by causing the release of endorphins, a form of opioid, has little scientific support. A study published in 2021 found that blocking runners' opioid receptors reduced neither the euphoria they reported after a session nor the drop in anxiety. Researchers instead think that endocannabinoids, chemicals produced by the body and brain that activate the same receptors as the active molecules in cannabis, might be responsible for those short-term boosts. Other pathways are also being triggered. Exercise seems to reduce inflammation and improve brain plasticity, as well as increasing the transmission of dopamine to the brain. Dopamine is involved in the process of weighing effort against reward, and so increasing transmission may help reverse the loss of motivation associated with depression. There are purely psychological benefits too. Exercise can provide people with a sense of achievement, agency, and eventually mastery, all of which are known to lift mood. Plenty of reasons, then, to work up a sweat. Blues on the Bay, the AI capital of the world, is in an economic laggard. Nowhere in history has created so much wealth so quickly. San Francisco is home to OpenAI and Anthropic, the two leading artificial intelligence labs, together worth nearly $2 trillion, based on some recent valuations. It hosts 91 other AI unicorns, private companies worth more than $1 billion, collectively valued at a further $600 billion. A dozen or so billionaires who made their money from AI live in the city. Competition for the cleverest computer science clogs is fierce. Why then is the world's AI central struggling? The strongest apparent evidence for San Francisco's latest technological windfall is in the city's priciest residential districts near the Golden Gate Bridge. One home in Pacific Heights listed for just under $6 million, recently sold for $8 million, and it is not necessarily the fancy part, according to Robin Darr, a local estate agent. A hilltop house with views of the sea recently went for $56 million. It is admittedly quite nice. The city's elite complain about a mansion shortage. According to data from Zillow, an estate agent, in the past year, the average price of a single-family home in the city's five most expensive postcodes has risen by close to 10%. AI, however, is unlikely to be responsible for this luxury housing boom. The market is just as strong or stronger in other ultra-fancy parts of America, including parts of the Hamptons and Aspen. This reflects, in part, surging stock markets and a strong economy. Many, possibly most, of the plutocrats currently buying in San Francisco are not AI moguls. In 2024, Lorene Powell Jobs, the widow of Steve Jobs, the iPhone pioneer, paid $70 million for a spot on Billionaire's Row. Algeria's government recently spent nearly $10 million on a large mansion. Some buyers may be drawn by San Francisco's AI fame. More are probably attracted by a big city with breathtaking views. In areas of San Francisco with less spectacular vistas, meanwhile, the housing market looks soft. Adjusted for inflation, the average home across the metropolis is worth 15% less than at its peak in 2022, compared with a decline of 4% in America as a whole. Real rents are down, too. Some parts of town remain in a full-blown correction. In So Ma, near the financial district, people on opioids or other drugs stand bent double as dealers zip around on scooters. Real housing prices zip around. Real housing prices in Soma are close to 40% lower than in 2022 and still falling, the kind of change you might expect during a proper depression. The area remains dotted with unfinished apartment blocks bedecked in banners promising openings that never came. The housing market hints at a wider problem. Though San Francisco is not the hellscape portrayed on conservative talk shows, its economy is surprisingly weak. The flip side of the AI boom is the huge threat to the much larger, non-AI parts of the city's tech industry. Software engineers worry that they are about to be out of a job. Even before AI came along, tech firms were letting thousands of people go, having overhired during the pandemic. Other tech firms have moved out of the city to cut costs. Employment in computer systems design in the San Francisco area has fallen by 13% from its peak in 2022. eBay has just announced it will shut its San Francisco office. Other industries have failed to pick up the slack. Nearly 35% of offices in the city remain vacant. Downtown foot traffic is about a third below its level from just before the COVID-19 pandemic. Tourism is not bad, but hotel Occupancy is no higher this year than last. The newish mayor, Daniel Lurie, is doing his best to make the city welcoming to businesses and plug a $643 million budget deficit. In early April, he laid off more than 100 municipal employees. However, what you could plausibly call the city's deep state, the inspectors, commissioners, and nonprofits, which wield enormous power, continue to impose huge costs.

0: This service is intended solely for individuals who cannot read conventional print due to a disability. Ineligible listeners risk infringing on copyright laws, and KPBS Radio Reading Service is not responsible for any violations that may occur. Our service may not be redistributed without our written consent. If you agree to these conditions, please continue listening.
1: Look for a one-time payment of 5% of their net worth. The measure would probably accelerate departures from the state. This could compound San Francisco's financial problems with low foot traffic hitting sales taxes and the iffy housing market depressing property levies. In 2024, Moody's, a rating agency, stripped the city of its top AAA credit rating. Last October, Fitch, another agency, warned San Francisco about its persistently large budgetary gaps. The outlook for the world's AI capital is less like the forecast for its star industry and more like one for its weather, extremely hazy. The Federal Reserve kept interest rates on hold, pointing to the possibility of higher inflation from surging energy costs. It was Jerome Powell's last meeting as chairman. The Senate Banking Committee approved the appointment of Kevin Warsh as his replacement shortly before the end of the Fed's meeting. Mr. Powell will remain at the central bank as a governor. In his final press conference, he warned of the threat from Donald Trump's legal assaults to the independence of the Fed. The Justice Department has announced that it is dropping its investigation into Mr. Powell, though one official has suggested the case could be reopened. Steady as she goes. The Bank of Japan also met and made no change to interest rates, though three of the board's nine members voted for an increase. Yuida Kazuo, the governor, said the bank was still pondering the implications for inflation from the Middle East conflicts. Markets think it will lift rates in June. Alphabet's revenue from Google Cloud rose by 63% in the latest quarter, year on year. Investors were also delighted by earnings reports from Amazon and Microsoft. But Meta's result struck a sour note when it signaled a much higher rise in spending on AI than markets had expected. Meta is planning to slash 10% of its workforce in order to run the company more efficiently with AI. China took Meta by surprise by ordering the company to unwind its takeover of Manus, a developer of AI agents. Manus was founded in China and has moved its base to Singapore, but China says it will not allow foreign investment in the firm. Meta is already busily integrating Manus software into its platforms. Cohn agreed to buy TK Elevator for $34.4 billion in a deal that will create the world's largest maker of lifts if it passes antitrust scrutiny. The combination of the Finnish and German companies is one of Europe's biggest takeovers in years. There's a cartoon on this page of This World in Business, and there's a picture of Donald Trump and the Prime Minister of Great Britain. The Prime Minister is saying, "So, you agree the special bond between the U.S. and U.K. is strong, steadfast, and enduring?" And Mr. Trump, in front, says, "Absolutely." And behind his back, he says, "For at least the next hour or so." Investors cheered Intel's latest earnings, although the chip maker reported a quarterly loss because of spending on restructuring. Revenue from its data center business was up by 22% year on year, and the company's forecast for the current quarter beat expectations. Intel's stock surged. It is up by 14% since the start of the year.

sparked a rally in the shares of other chip makers. Samsung's operating profit for the quarter was more than it made in all of 2025. That's all the time we have for today. This has been Mary Kiefer with a reading of The Economist. I hope you've enjoyed today's reading from the audio reading service at the Allen County Public Library in Fort Wayne, Indiana.

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2: Good morning, and welcome to the Washington Post coverage for today, Wednesday, May 27th. I'm Trip Eldridge. With us, Bill Machuga and Greg Nock. And here are the front page stories we'll be reading. Double loss for GOP in midterm map wars. Party leaders balk in South Carolina, and judge blocks Alabama. Truces buckle on two fronts. Israel and Hezbollah battle in Lebanon, and Tehran threatens to retaliate after U.S. strikes. Rubio in India leans into pageantry. He seeks to repair frayed relations over tariffs and U.S. embrace of Pakistan. Evacuated U.S. doctor fears for his colleagues, says he feels helpless as cases linked to deadly Ebola outbreak top 1,000. Jazz colossus of tradition and innovation. Tenor saxophonist was one of America's most renowned musicians. That's a look at the life of Sonny Rollins, who died. And our lead story, president erupts at ballroom hurdles. He aims to move quickly, but has been constrained by courts and Congress. A four-color photo then of the work continuing Tuesday on the construction of the ballroom scene. Here on the right of this picture, a UFC cage on the south lawn at the left, which was over the weekend. The president erupts will be our first story. Trump fumes at Congress and courts for holding up his ballroom. Four-color photo of President Donald Trump here in front of the construction site. The article is by Dan Diamond. President Donald Trump has made little secret that his planned White House ballroom is a top priority, invoking the project more frequently than most other issues. And in recent weeks, he's raged at anyone, including a federal judge, a Senate official, and a local historian, who action threatened to slow the construction. On Monday, the president shared on social media a copy of a legal filing that closely resembled his own words and contended that the weekend shooting outside the White House campus proved the need for a ballroom. Without the construction of this great project, the president cannot safely conduct the business of the United States, Acting Attorney General Todd Blanche and two others from the Senior Justice Department wrote, urging a federal judge to dissolve his order that could soon halt construction. This is a terrible, tremendously harmful case to the United States of America and all it stands for. The filing also mocked the National Trust for Historic Preservation, which has sued to halt the project, claiming the group had been defunded by Congress due to a lack of respect for them. Trump posted all six pages of the filing on his Truth Social platform. Trump's ballroom project has embodied executive power and its limitations. The president was able to rapidly bulldoze the East Wing last year, clearing space for his planned 90,000-square-foot addition. Trump has remade independent federal commissions, firing holdovers and installing loyalists, including his executive assistant, that have swiftly approved his project. He's raised vast sums of money that he says can be put toward the ballroom, estimated at $400 million cost. But so far he has been constrained barely by the courts and Congress. U.S. District Judge Richard Leon has twice sided with the National Trust, ordering a pause on the above ground components of the ballroom until Congress formally authorizes the project. Leon also criticized the administration's plan to use private donations to pay for the project, calling it a Rube Goldberg contraption that was structured in an attempt to evade congressional oversight. A federal appeals panel stayed Leon's order and is set to hear arguments in the case on June 5th. And Congress so far has not voted to authorize the projects. Last week, Senate Republicans revolted against a proposal to add money to a budget bill to cover security costs related to the ballroom. Experts in constitutional law and government oversight see a pattern in Trump's behavior. Simply put, as President Trump's chief of staff, Susie Wiles, said, he believes he can do literally anything. Erwin Chorminsky, dean of the University of California at Berkeley Law School, wrote in an email, and he attacks anyone who tries to stop him. The ballroom has given Trump several new targets. Leon's ruling ordering a halt to construction of the ballroom has prompted the president to repeatedly outrage online about the out-of-control Trump-hating Washington, D.C. District Court judge, an unusual label for a jurist with decades of conservative bona fides, which include confirming Supreme Court Justice Clarence Thomas. I have a lot of unfriendly judges, Trump said in remarks at an Easter lunch after riffing on Leon's ruling. Somehow we seem to get by, but they're not good people. As to whether Trump has dictated Blanche's filings in the legal case, which so closely resemble his own rhetoric, the White House and the Justice Department have not denied it. President Trump is intimately involved in the ongoing disgraceful lawsuit brought by the National Trust for Historic Preservation and is working diligently with his team of lawyers to bring this charade to an end. Davis Ingle, a White House spokesman, said in a statement last month. Senate parliamentarian Elizabeth McDonnell this month also ruled that hundreds of millions of dollars in ballroom-related security funding couldn't be included in an immigration enforcement funding package. McDonnell, the Senate's nonpartisan advisor on procedural questions, determined that Republicans' plan for including $1 billion in Secret Service priorities in the immigration bill didn't comply with the chamber's rules as written. Trump, who's previously praised the parliamentarian, responded by calling for her firing. Over the years, she's been brutal to Republicans, but not so for Democrats. So why hasn't she not been replaced? Trump wrote on Truth Social last week, referring to the Democratic Party. Get smart and tough, Republicans, and you'll be looking for a job much sooner than you thought possible. GOP leaders have avoided outright criticism of Trump's ballroom project, but some Republican senators say there's not sufficient votes to support the ballroom plans, regardless of McDonald's ruling. Meanwhile, Trump has repeatedly deprecated Allison Hoagland, the historic preservationist who helped the National Trust bring its lawsuit against the ballroom, as a woman walking her dog, saying she had no standing in the case. The Justice Department's Sunday night filing also criticized her as a known serial plaintiff throughout Washington, D.C. Hoagland, who is not the plaintiff in the ballroom case, said in an interview that she was mystified to be described as a serial plaintiff, saying she had not personally sued over any matters in Washington. She said she had become involved in the National Trust's case only to help the organization bring its lawsuits around the ballroom and the Kennedy Center projects. She acknowledged that she's appeared at recent public hearings on whether to build Trump's planned 250-foot triumphal arch and to repaint the Eisenhower Executive Office Building. I'll show up at these hearings and testify because I think someone should say no, said Hoagland, adding that she'd been heartened by the outpouring emails, messages, and other comments from people across the nation. This abstract idea that we're really affected by what goes on in Washington physically, I mean in the built environment, I find that incredibly moving, she said. Few projects have been as close to the president as the ballroom. Trump said his aides amped up their calls after last month's shooting at the White House Correspondents' Dinner and last week's shooting outside the White House, citing the incidents as evidence that his ballroom is needed for a president to hold secure events. But the public is largely against the project. 56% of Americans opposed his decision to tear down the White House East Wing and to make way for his planned ballroom, funded by about $400 million in private donations, while 28% supported the project, according to the Washington Post ABC Ipsos News poll last month. Trump has also been keenly focused on other Washington construction projects, including the Arch, renovating the Kennedy Center, and resurfacing the Lincoln Memorial's reflecting pool, trumpeting his experience as a builder and insistence that he can do it quickly and at low cost. Those initiatives have prompted lawsuits and complaints from Democrats in Congress that Trump is skirting federal laws in his bid to quickly remake Washington. Like the ballroom, several of the other projects have grown significantly in price since the Trump administration first announced them. Max Dyer, CEO of Partnership for Public Service, a nonpartisan organization focused on strengthening government, said in an interview Monday that Trump acts as if he has no distinction between his role as a private citizen and the nation's chief executive. It's such a misunderstanding of his responsibility to the public and the nature of our constitutional system, Dyer said, adding that Trump feels empowered to pursue his personal priorities. He surrounded himself with people who are willing to enable that, and those who aren't, he fires. Republican leaders in both congressional chambers have hesitated to publicly oppose Trump's construction projects, despite Democrats' growing frustration with the initiatives and insistence that Congress must sign off. Even limited efforts to rein in Trump's projects have sputtered so far. As lawmakers debated a military and veterans funding package last month, Representative Shelley Pingree, a Democrat from Maine, attempted to include an amendment that would have commissioned a study on the arch's potential impact on veterans, family members, and other visitors at nearby Arlington National Cemetery. She noted that some veterans have sued over the planned construction, warning that the towering arch would obstruct key views from the cemetery. There's been no congressional authorization on this. I know that's become kind of passé with all the building changes that are going on, but I think it's a really important thing to consider, Pingree said in a legislative markup. We are the Appropriations Committee and usually like to know how our money is going to be spent and what items like this will cost. Pingree's amendment was defeated along party lines and no Republicans supported the measure. Lebanon ceasefire falters as Trump pushes for Iran deal. This is co-reported by Sammy Westfall, Mohammed El Chama, Susan Hamedes, Lear Soroka, and Susanna George. Fighting between Israel and Hezbollah intensified yesterday as Tehran threatened to retaliate after overnight U.S. strikes on Iran. Fragile ceasefire on both fronts have come under increasing strain. Israel is deepening its operations in Lebanon, Prime Minister Netanyahu said, as the Israel Defense Forces pushed beyond the demarcation zone established in a U.S. brokered ceasefire last month, forcing civilians to flee. The IDF is operating with large forces on the ground and seizing dominant terrain, Netanyahu said at a security cabinet meeting yesterday. Israel's military is operating in a targeted manner beyond the forward defense line in Lebanon to remove direct threats, in accordance with the directors of the political echelon, said military official. Despite the ceasefire, Israel and Hezbollah have continued to trade attacks. More than 700 people have been killed in Lebanon since the ceasefire went into effect in mid-April, Lebanese health officials said. At least 10 Israeli soldiers have been killed in southern Lebanon in that period. Rare talks between Israel and Lebanon facilitated by the U.S. led to initial ceasefires. It's been extended twice, most recently in mid-May after talks that included larger delegations. On Friday, military delegations from Israel and Lebanon are set to meet at the Pentagon to launch a U.S.-facilitated security track of negotiations, the State Department said. The political track of negotiations will recommence next week, it said. On Sunday, Hezbollah leader Naim Qassem again rejected the Lebanese government's direct talks with Israel and pinned hopes on a ceasefire in Lebanon on the ongoing U.S.-Iran talks. Netanyahu, in a video posted to social media Sunday, said the threat of drones from Hezbollah requires us to increase the strikes to increase the intensity of the fighting. Far-right Israeli Minister Bezalel Smotrich wrote on Twitter, "We must put an end to the Hezbollah explosive drone threat. For every explosive drone, 10 buildings in Beirut must fall." Even as Israel ramped up strikes in Lebanon, it launched an attack Tuesday in the Gaza Strip, where it continued to carry out operations, despite a U.S. brokered ceasefire that took effect in October. Mohammed Adel, the commander of the military wing of Hamas, was killed in a strike in the northern Gaza Strip, Israel's military said today. The attack left at least 5 people dead and wounded, more than 10, according to the Palestine Red Crescent Society, and came less than 2 weeks after a strike that Israel said killed Izz al-Adin Alad, the previous commander. On Monday night, the U.S. military said it launched a self-defense strike in southern Iran on targets that included missile launch sites and Iranian boats attempting to set mines. Navy Captain Tim Hawkins, a military spokesperson, said the military used restraint during the ongoing ceasefire while continuing to defend our forces. Iran's foreign ministry accused the U.S. of flagrant violations of the ceasefire and pledged retaliation, but negotiations between the two sides continued yesterday. Iran and the U.S. are negotiating a moratorium of understanding to reopen the Strait of Hormuz and extend the ceasefire while they work toward a more substantial accord. Both sides signaled progress over the weekend, but U.S. officials said no deal had been reached. U.S. officials later said the extension could last 60 days while the Strait of Hormuz, the narrow waterway through which about 20% of the world's oil passed before the conflict, is demined and reopened. Iran is pushing for significant economic relief in the talks, including the unfreezing of billions in assets and broad sanctions relief. An Iranian official speaking without wanting to be known shared sensitive information that the Post said Iran is demanding the unfreezing of $12 billion in assets during the initial phase of the deal. But U.S. officials said the release of frozen assets and sanctions relief would be contingent on Iranian compliance with other elements of the agreement. Regardless of a negotiated end to the war retains widespread support among U.S. allies in the region, with multiple countries supporting the delicate diplomacy. After a Qatari delegation visited Tehran last week, Iranian parliamentary speaker Mohammad Bagher Ghaleb traveled to Doha on Monday, a visit related to, in part, to the economic provisions of the talks, according to reports in Iranian state-run media. In a written statement yesterday, Iranian Supreme Leader Mojtaba Khamenei did not specifically address talks with the U.S., but said the U.S. military bases in the region are no longer safe and that American power is in decline. The nations and lands of the regions will no longer serve as shields for U.S. bases, he said, according to a copy of his statement published by state media. America, in addition to no longer having a safe place for aggression and military bases in the region, is moving further away from its former status day by day. President Donald Trump on Sunday also urged several majority Muslim countries to join the Abraham Accords, a set of treaties aimed at normalizing relations with Israel as part of the ceasefire deal. But analysts say countries' acceptance of that stipulation is unlikely. On Sunday, Secretary of State Marco Rubio had predicted there would be an imminent announcement on a deal to reopen the strait, but nothing happened. Analysts said that even a deal is reached to open the strait, it'll take time for the waterway to return to its pre-war levels of transit. More than 20,000 seafarers on more than 1,000 vessels remain stranded in the Persian Gulf, with only a trickle of the roughly 130 daily transits before the war passing through. In discussions about the deal, U.S. officials sometimes seem to keep forgetting that committing to a deal is only the start of the process to recover from this, said Andrew Lieber, a non-resident fellow in the Middle East program from the Carnegie Endowment for International Peace, a Washington-based think tank. Everything takes an inordinate amount of time, he said, adding that parameters of a deal involve opening the Strait of Hormuz within a month window. Then demining still needs to happen, and even once it begins to open, ships will be going at a very slow pace. Lieber said there'd be a backlog of ships trying to get through, that the ships are waiting to be moving slower than usual with skeleton crews, and some ships may have changed their routes altogether. Since the likelihood of future flare-ups seems high, some shippers may decide they're fine paying a premium for a safer route, he said. There would be multiple steps in reopening the process, with the first and main one being the operators once again feel safe, said Mark Finley, a fellow in energy and global oil at Rice University in Texas. For traffic to open more widely, tankers and their insurers more broadly have to be confident that they're not going to be attacked, Finley said. Even if or when there is an agreement to reopen the strait, he said, it would take time to get such a massive logistical operation back up to speed. Some production facilities in the Gulf that have been slowed or damaged would need to restart production. Tankers would need to arrange trips into the Gulf before heading back out with oil. Everyday flows are reduced through the strait. The oil market's in a hole, Finley said, and the hole gets deeper every day. Before we turn it over to Bill couple in the news on the front page down below. Crackdown on leaks. The White House is planning a government-wide non-disclosure agreement that would bar federal workers from sharing a wide array of information. John Eaton, 91, over his long career, celebrated jazz pianist, helped draw renewed attribution and attention to the American government songbook. Members of Congress focus on a massive turnout after civil rights law was weakened, and Blue Origin secured a contract to deliver lunar rovers and other equipment to the moon. The world, with China showing a greater influence and willingness to strong-arm neighbors, Japan and South Korea are banding together as smaller nations redraw geostrategic balance with Asia. And graduation gifts are big business, topping $7 billion this year by one estimate. What to do when you receive an announcement that feels like an invoice?
3: Good morning, Cincinnati, on this Wednesday, May 27. My name is Bill Machuga, and I'm happy to be reading two articles for you from this morning's front page of the Washington Post, along with my two cohorts. The first article I will be reading is under politics, and the headline, South Carolina Republicans block Trump's effort to gain more House seats. The failure to approve a new map in South Carolina preserved the district of Representative James E. Clyburn, a power broker within the Democratic Party and the first black member of Congress elected from the state in nearly a century. This article is written by Patrick Marley. Republicans faced twin setbacks Tuesday in their plans to redraw congressional maps ahead of the midterm elections, with members of their own party blocking new districts in South Carolina and a federal court halting them in Alabama. The failure to approve a new map in South Carolina preserved the district of Representative James E. Clyburn, a power broker within the Democratic Party and the first black member of Congress elected from the state in nearly a century. His district was kept intact when a contingent of Republicans in the state Senate joined with Democrats to prevent approval of a new map. Those plans sputtered out just hours after a federal court blocked Alabama from using a map designed to give Republicans an edge in six of seven congressional districts in the state. That victory for Democrats may be fleeting, as Republicans in the state promised to appeal the decision to the Supreme Court. The unanimous three-judge panel ruled that Alabama could not use its map because the panel had years ago determined, that Alabama could not use its map because the panel had years ago determined it, represents an intentional effort to crack the black population in Alabama, unquote. Republicans across the South in recent weeks have sought to take advantage of a Supreme Court decision that makes it easier to draw congressional districts in their favor. The decision, which weakened the Voting Rights Act, is likely to diminish the number of majority black districts. The setback in Alabama came as Republicans in Louisiana and South Carolina sought to lock in new districts in their favor. In Alabama, the judicial panel, which includes two judges appointed by President Donald Trump, told the state for now to use the map that was in effect for the last election. Under that map, the state sent five white Republicans and two black Democrats to Congress. But the judges also left the Republican-run legislature the opportunity to draw the state's congressional map yet again. that gives Republicans a chance to engineer a new map favoring them. They could also appeal a ruling to the Supreme Court. Republicans have long sought to give themselves a 6-1 advantage in Alabama, but have been blocked by courts. They tried again after the Supreme Court last month issued its decision curbing the Voting Rights Act. The fight over Alabama's map quickly returned to court, and the Supreme Court 2 weeks ago issued an order that appeared to clear the way for the state to use its preferred map. But the panel of lower court judges on Tuesday made Alabama's path more difficult and blocked the use of that map. The panel found that Alabama officials intentionally discriminated against black voters. The Supreme Court ruling, though it weakened the Voting Rights Act, still bars states from intentionally discriminating. Quoting, "The purpose of the 2023 plan was to distribute black voters across districts to dilute their votes, at least in part because they are black," the judges wrote. "Many redistricting cases are initially handled by three judge panels instead of a single judge. The panel in the Alabama case consists of Stanley Marcus, a judge on the 11th Circuit Court of Appeals appointed by President Bill Clinton, Anna M. Menasco, a judge in Alabama's Northern District appointed by Trump, and Terry F. Moorer, a judge in Alabama's Southern District appointed by Trump. Alabama Attorney General Steve Marshall, a Republican, said he would immediately appeal the ruling to the Supreme Court, and Governor Kay Ivey, a Republican, said she hoped the justices will reverse the panel's decision. "I will continue to say Alabama knows our state, our people, and our districts best," Ivey said in a statement. Ordinarily, states draw new congressional maps at the start of each decade after receiving information about population shifts. Trump last year launched an unusual mid-decade redistricting fight by telling Republican-led states to redraw their map to boost their chances of hanging on to the GOP's fragile House majority. Democrats retaliated, but had less success, and GOP redistricting efforts gained new steam when the Supreme Court issued its decision on the Voting Rights Act. Across the country, Republicans are likely to gain a net advantage of about 10 additional House districts, a number that could shift slightly depending on what happens in Alabama and South Carolina in the coming weeks. In Alabama, Ivey postponed this month's primaries in 4 congressional districts so Republicans could use their preferred map. Those primaries are now slated for August, but the state's overall plan remains in flux because of Tuesday's court ruling. And that actually is the end of that particular article. Ladies and gentlemen, I'll be moving on to another one. It's actually a little bit different note. This is an obituary. It is for Sonny Rollins, saxophone colossus of jazz, dying at 95. There is a black and white photograph of Sonny Rollins shown here, leaning, standing, playing his tenor sax, wearing his sunglasses, and leaning back, looking like he's having a great, great time in Paris in 1987. This article is written by Matt Schudel. Sonny Rollins, the saxophone colossus, who is widely considered America's greatest living jazz musician, and whose musical eloquence and inventiveness kept him at the creative forefront of jazz for six decades, died May 25th at his home in Woodstock, New York. He was 95. His death was announced in a statement shared by his publicist, Terry Hint. Mr. Rollins had stopped performing more than a decade ago because of pulmonary fibrosis. Mr. Rollins embodied seemingly contradictory impulses, tradition and innovation, delicacy and strength, bravado and reticence. In concert, he sent a jolt of exhilaration surging through the crowd as he improvised intricate melodies without sounding trite or ostentatiously avant-garde. When he played a ballad, the firm, heavy tone of his saxophone softened to velvet. He had been at the vanguard of jazz since the 1950s and performed alongside such seminal figures as Charlie Parker, Thelonious Monk, and Miles Davis. Mr. Rollins came to be recognized as perhaps the most influential tenor saxophonist of his generation, with the possible exception of his friend and musical rival, John Coltrane. Generations of musicians and fans listened to his concerts and recordings with undisguised awe. Many of his compositions became jazz standards. False Hot, Erigen, St. Thomas, Olio, Pent Up House. Those were some of his compositions. But the bulk of his repertoire consisted of classic songs from Broadway and movies. He played with an unfettered exuberance, yet he remained an enigmatic, even mysterious personality. In his 20s, his budding career was interrupted by drug addiction and jail terms. He took several sabbaticals to focus on musical or spiritual self-improvement, excuse me, only to return to the stage with renewed intensity. With each passing year, Mr. Rollins seemed to grow in stature and repute. Tall and regal, eventually possessing a full beard and a shock of white hair, he looked like a prophet incarnate. Sonny Rollins is the most commanding musician alive, jazz critic Gary Giddens wrote in 1985. Rollins reminds me why music is worth living for, and defines the distinction between musicians who play music and musicians who are music. Mr. Rollins received some of the country's most prestigious awards in the arts, including Grammy Awards, a National Medal of Arts presented by President Barack Obama, the Kennedy Center Honors, and the designation of Jazz Master by the National Endowments for the Arts. A vibrant performer into his 80s, Mr. Rollins was among the few jazz stars of the pre-rock era to maintain a cross-generational appeal to people not usually associated with jazz, including the Rolling Stones, for whom he recorded saxophone solos for the band's 1981 album, Tattoo You. In concert, Mr. Rollins prowled the stage like a force of nature, thrusting his saxophone ahead of him, filling the room with an insistent, sometimes piercing tone that commanded attention. His very presence seemed to have a uniting effect on his listeners, never more so than in the days after the terrorist attacks of September 11, 2001. Mr. Rollins was in his 39th floor Manhattan apartment, six blocks from the World Trade Center, when the hijacked airliners struck the towers. As the buildings collapsed, he sought solace in the best way he knew, he took out his saxophone and began to play. "That's how I've gotten through this life, by picking up my horn," he later told the San Francisco Chronicle. "That's my refuge, you know?" With no electrical power in his building, Mr. Rollins walked down the stairs with his saxophone, then caught a ride to Boston, where he had a concert scheduled for September 15. He wasn't sure he was ready to perform, but his wife encouraged him to take the stage. The concert was clandestinely recorded by a fan who later gave the tapes to Mr. Rollins. When the resulting album, Without a Song, the 9/11 concert, when it was released in 2005, it was widely reviewed as a benchmark in musical healing. Except for one original tune by Mr. Rollins, which is Global Warming, the album included four standards, none written after 1939, that seemed to capture the fragile mood of the time. Mr. Rollins' burgeoning solo on the plaintive standard, Why Was I Born, won a Grammy Award. One of the tunes he played that night in Boston, A Nightingale Sang in Berkeley Square, seemed to come from subliminal childhood memories of newsreel footage of World War II. The scene when I was evacuated and I walked down those steps that day, he told the NPR show Fresh Air, was very reminiscent of those World War II pictures, when there was the Blitz of London with all of the emergency vehicles. I'm trying to say that it's stored someplace in my mind, so I guess since I'm still alive, I might have a way to turn it into some kind of a positive experience. Theodore Walter Rollins was born September 7, 1930, in New York. Both of his parents were from the U.S. Virgin Islands, and his father became a Navy Chief Petty Officer, the highest rank that black sailors could achieve at the time. The family settled in the Sugar Hill neighborhood of Harlem, a hotbed of political and racial awareness, and the home of many jazz musicians. His grandmother took young Sonny, as he was known from childhood, to civil rights speeches and demonstrations. An older brother became a doctor, but Mr. Rollins was always fascinated by music, from the recordings of pianist-singer Fats Waller to the calypso music his parents brought from the Caribbean. Not far from Mr. Rollins' school was a nightclub where the singer and saxophonist Louis Jordan performed. There was a picture of him in the window, wearing these cutaway tails and white tie, looking really sharp. And he had his gleaming King Zephyr saxophone, Mr. Rollins told the Daily Telegraph. I thought, wow, that's what I'm going to do. Be like Louis Jordan and play saxophone. Mr. Rollins practiced 14 hours a day, sometimes standing in a closet to muffle the sound. He was deeply influenced by the pulsing, heavy sound of Coleman Hawkins, who in the 1920s and 30s became a major tenor sax star in jazz. They recorded an album together in 1963. In his teens, Mr. Rollins formed groups with other young neighborhood musicians. They sometimes penciled fake mustaches on their upper lips in order to slip into jazz clubs to hear their musical idols. Besides Hawkins, the musician Mr. Rollins admired above all others was Parker, the charismatic alto saxophonist and bebop pioneer. Like many other musicians, he also followed after Parker in becoming addicted to heroin. Mr. Rollins sometimes held up pharmacies to steal drugs and was jailed in 1951 after being convicted of armed robbery. He later entered a federal drug treatment program in Lexington, Kentucky, kicked the habit as one of the first people to use methadone as a heroin substitute, and settled in Chicago, where he took menial jobs. If he wanted to return to the life of jazz, he knew he would have to stand up to his old friends who remained addicted. I resisted. My palms got sweaty and everything, he later recalled, but I resisted. Late in 1955, he joined a group led by trumpeter Clifford Brown and drummer Max Roach. Their records and nationwide tours made them a major force in the new blues-driven style of jazz known as hard bop. The quintet was at its peak when Brown and the group's pianist, Richie Powell, were killed, along with Powell's wife, in a car accident in Pennsylvania in 1956. Mr. Rollins was disconsolate. And there are many other stories about this incredible musician, and we are just running out of time here, but quite a life that this man had. Have a great day, everyone, and I'll speak with you next week. Bye-bye.
4: To repair ties with India, Rubio leans into pageantry. New Delhi. In the span of 4 days, Secretary of State Marco Rubio lit prayer candles with the nuns of Kolkata, gripped hands with India's Prime Minister in New Delhi, toured the Taj Mahal in 100-degree weather, and cheered on folk musicians performing atop elephants in Jaipur. The dizzying array of cultural and political events is aimed at mending a relationship with the world's largest democracy that has soured by dint of President Donald Trump's sweeping tariff agenda, overtures to China, and high-profile embrace of arch-rival Pakistan, which India has long sought to isolate. The hurt feelings surfaced publicly on Rubio's second stop when an Indian journalist told him that Trump's second term has diverged from 25 years of very significant progress in India-U.S. ties, introduced a transactional approach to the relationship, and sent mixed signals on Pakistan and China that left many in India feeling that momentum has been lost. Rubio rejected the premise, saying the relationship continues to be strong. But U.S. officials across the Departments of Commerce, State, and Defense acknowledge that Washington is digging itself out of a hole with India and hopes to return to the warmer bilateral support of Trump's first term. This is a damage control trip, said Hussein Haqqani, a senior fellow at the Hudson Institute, a conservative think tank in Washington. U.S.-India relations have really gone down as a result of a clash between Trump's vanity and Modi's pride, he added, referring to Indian Prime Minister Narendra Modi. In recent years, Washington's investment in New Delhi reflected a bipartisan consensus that the United States needed India as a counterweight to China. Rubio continued that tradition on Tuesday, convening his counterparts from India, Japan, and Australia in New Delhi, where they endorsed a common vision for a free and open India-Pacific. But technocratic cooperation has been overshadowed by more high-profile feuds. Indian officials have been angered by Trump's tariffs on Indian exports, alarmed by the president's public fondness for Pakistan's top military leader, Asim Munir, whom he calls his favorite field marshal, and embittered by the administration's decision to elevate Pakistan as an intermediary during the Iran conflict. Trump's embrace of Pakistan on the heels of his friendly visit to China has prompted comparisons to President Richard M. Nixon, who aligned with Islamabad over New Delhi and brokered a watershed rapprochement with Beijing. Nixon, like Trump, believed that resetting relations with China was in paramount American interest. Nixon, like Trump, led a White House and establishment that was instinctively unsympathetic to Indian concerns, Samir Saran, the president of the Observer Research Foundation, a New Delhi-based think tank, wrote in the Indian Express. And Nixon, like Trump, viewed the Pakistani military leadership through rose-tinted glasses. Rubio has looked to inject warmth and reassurance into the relationship, attending a big-budget U.S. embassy party in New Delhi. that featured 1,500 guests, a performance of YMCA by a reconstituted version of the Village People, and a phone call from Trump in which he said, "I love India," over an amplified speakerphone. He stressed during remarks to reporters that the tariff disputes with India were not unique to New Delhi and reflected Trump's determination to change global trade policy. The president did not say, "Let's figure out a way to create friction with India over trade," Rubio said. The United States was being deindustrialized. We pursued trade policies that left us in a place where all the means of production had been outsourced in such a way that left us vulnerable. That had to change. Michael Kugelman, a South Asia analyst at the Atlantic Council, acknowledged that the relationship was in a tough spot, but said a few green shoots have emerged in recent months, including India's agreement to reduce some purchases of Russian energy as part of a broader trade discussion, and the Justice Department's recent decision to drop criminal fraud charges against Indian billionaire Gautam Adani. It's provided a boost, especially given that it's an open secret that Adani is close to Modi, Kugelman said. Another figure seeking to improve the relationship is the U.S. ambassador to India, Sergio Gore, a longtime Trump ally at the White House and architect of Rubio's expansive visit. Kugelman called Gore essentially the India whisperer from within the Trump administration, saying the ambassador had helped set a positive tone in the relationship. Still, critics lamented that U.S. efforts appeared more focused on transactional matters, such as increasing Indian purchases of U.S. oil and gas, rather than a coherent Indo-Pacific strategy to blunt China's influence. It appears to many that the Secretary of State is talking more about how much oil can be sold to India rather than cooperation against China or how to maintain a free and open Indo-Pacific, said Haqqani. But if anyone can help play up Washington's concern about China, it's Rubio, one of the most hawkish U.S. figures when it comes to Beijing, said Kugelman. There's been a pretty strong perception across the Indian policy community for quite some time that Trump is not willing to pursue a robust competition with China, said Kugelman. But Rubio is arguably best positioned to make the case that the two sides have common ground on this issue. Next up, a doctor evacuated from Congo feels helpless watching colleagues die of Ebola. Murmurs of a casket disease had already begun by mid-May, as patients began to die in waves. Patrick La Rochelle, an American missionary physician, was 20 minutes away from getting on a plane out of the Democratic Republic of Congo, part of his journey with his wife and three kids back home to the United States for a summer visit. Then he got a WhatsApp message. Ebola was here. Suddenly, the mysterious illness sweeping the hospital he worked at in Bunia made sense, and his health risk became clear. Now surrounded in a plastic bubble sheathed in protective gear in Prague, and asymptomatic as of Monday, the internist and pediatrician said in a Zoom interview that he's grateful for the care he's received. La Rochelle, who was evacuated once before for an Ebola exposure in 2018, added that he's aware many of his colleagues are working without sufficient safeguards. La Rochelle's comments, the first he's made to a reporter since his evacuation, came as medical and aid workers in Congo are struggling to respond to an Ebola outbreak that is already linked to over 1,000 cases. The two times, perhaps, that I've been most proud to be an American in the last 10 years have been when I've been evacuated, he said. What hurts is knowing that is not available to the vast majority of people, and certainly not to my friends in Congo. While La Rochelle's former colleagues scramble for gloves, multiple hospital staffers clad in protective gear check regularly on him. He speaks via WhatsApp and video conferencing with his fellow physician missionary, Peter Stafford, who is, quote, doing a lot better in Berlin after testing positive for Ebola this month. Stafford, his family, and La Rochelle all received experimental monoclonal antibodies to reduce their chance of death, given the strain's high fatality rate. Twice a day, La Rochelle talks to his wife and three children, who are safely back in the U.S. In the middle of his interview with the Post, La Rochelle learned that a Congolese doctor whom he referred to only as Dr. Blaise had died, presumably of Ebola. "You feel helpless a lot of the time," he said, but added, "Watching my colleagues there, you see this amazing mix of fear and courage and hopelessness and beauty and ugliness." If given the chance, La Rochelle said he'd like to go back. He knows, however, this outbreak could be protracted. The 46-year-old Christian missionary was working for Surge Global Incorporated, the missionary nonprofit, alongside his wife, Anna, who is a nurse practitioner. They are parents to three children, ages 6 to 14, and have worked to spread medical ministry for over a decade. "He is called to heal as Jesus healed," he said, "and show people God loves them, so that they would know that God has not forgotten them." In April, his wife had been evacuated to Kenya for a respiratory issue. When the family returned at the end of April after she recovered, La Rochelle treated two middle-aged sisters at the hospital he worked at in Bunia, the capital of Ituri province in northeast Congo. At the time,

0: This service is intended solely for individuals who cannot read conventional print due to a disability. Ineligible listeners risk infringing on copyright laws, and KPBS Radio Reading Service is not responsible for any violations that may occur. Our service may not be redistributed without our written consent. If you agree to these conditions, please continue listening.
1: In the United States, gloves and soap are in short supply, and typical disinfecting practices like washing hands is not always practical. If you're too rigid on those things, you just can't function in Congo, he said. His next exposure happened when he was wearing one glove and drawing blood from a boy with a fever on May 11th. La Rochelle later discovered the child had been bleeding from his lower intestines and not properly isolated by the hospital. The boy, like the two women La Rochelle treated before, died. All three patients were from Mongwalu, now considered the heart of the outbreak. While his hospital staff had tested for the disease, the results came back negative since they tested for the wrong strain, not the rare Bundibugyo species of the virus now circulating. Once La Rochelle got the WhatsApp message, it all made sense. In the scramble that followed, he navigated a slew of logistical details related to his evacuation and isolation procedure, and intrusive thoughts about the possibility of getting sick would break in intermittently. "Wow, I don't want to miss this conversation. This could be the last time I see them if I get sick," he recalled, thinking about his wife and three children. The Centers for Disease Control and Prevention cleared his family to return to the U.S. on a commercial flight, while La Rochelle waited to evacuate. La Rochelle says he imagines people have a hard time understanding how he could return to working in Congo after his first brush with Ebola in 2018. But he said that he and his wife consider this work a calling. They also see it as a chance for their children to experience living abroad, playing soccer in the yard, and learning a new language, he added. The idea of our son having a smartphone at a young age and what that could lead to, it feels riskier than a lot of what we're doing in Congo, La Rochelle said, noting that like most major cities, parts of the area are safe and others are not. But much of the region is dominated by violent political unrest by rival militant groups, and the physician corps has been devastated by doctors either fleeing or being killed. Funerals are constant. He noted that he has Congolese friends who lost a child who fell into a latrine pit, along with others who have lost children due to malaria. The amount of death in Congo, it's stunning, he said. It is part of the reality of Congo. Staff at the hospital La Rochelle works at have now been falling ill, filling in the very beds they used to attend to. At least one had started bleeding, La Rochelle said. The hospital is overrun, with many patients crammed next to each other. Several health workers have been threatened by the family members of patients who don't believe that their relatives could have Ebola. Isolation tents set up by aid groups and health workers in the country have been burned. For now, La Rochelle waits and tells his colleagues he's praying for them. Surge's executive director, Matt Allison, who joined the Zoom interview with La Rochelle, said of the situation in Congo, "Death is a closer reality than we can really imagine as Americans." Their Congolese colleague's death this week is a heartbreaking but really clear example of the different worlds that we live in, and we see part of our job trying to connect those two worlds into closer proximity with each other. La Rochelle's trip out of Congo involved a specially equipped bubble stretcher and attendants in full protective gear. Before he was able to evacuate, he helped to make sure Stafford safely made it into an ambulance, monitoring him from 6 feet away. Before they left each other, Stafford had shared a Bible verse, Psalm 56, that La Rochelle summarized as, "When I am afraid, I trust in you." La

Shell had watched Stafford deteriorate, from suffering body aches to not being able to walk on his own without help, and experiencing some confusion. After Stafford left for Germany, La Rochelle's focus turned to figuring out the logistics of how he could leave, along with travel plans for Stafford's wife, Rebecca, who had also been exposed through her work as a physician, and therefore children. The six of them took a flight to Entebbe, Uganda, where they separated onto special medical flights for their respective trips. La Rochelle headed to Bolovka Hospital in Prague. The last time La Rochelle was exposed and evacuated, he went to Nebraska, which currently is housing patients from the Hantavirus outbreak connected to a cruise ship. The Post recently reported the White House had resisted Stafford's returning to the U.S. for care. President Donald Trump has historically objected to allowing people exposed to Ebola in the country, and federal officials have recently restricted green card holders who have visited Ebola-affected countries from returning to the U.S. For La Rochelle, he was initially unclear where he would be headed, but was grateful for the care. While on the plane from Uganda to Prague, which stopped to refuel in Crete, he tried to watch the Star Wars show The Mandalorian, but it was too hard for him to hear the show amid the noise of the fans sucking air out of his part of the plane. After disembarking, he was laid on a stretcher that was encased in protective plastic bubble casing, which was then washed, like going through a car wash, to decontaminate it. La Rochelle said he wished he could have pulled out his phone to take pictures, but it was inside the protective clothing he was wearing. And with that, we wrap up this Wednesday's Washington Post. Trip and Bill will be back next week. Take care until then.

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2: Welcome to the reading of the New York Times for Wednesday, May 13th, 2026. As a reminder, Radio Eye is a reading service intended for people who are blind or have other disabilities that make it difficult to read printed material. Your reader for today is Sherry Stewart. We'll start today's reading with the Merriam-Webster Word of the Day. Rectify is a verb. Rectify is a formal word meaning to correct something that is wrong. For example, we were given the wrong room key, but the hotel management quickly rectified the situation. Now we will read the headline from the front page. U.S. intelligence shows Iran retains substantial missile capabilities. Distracted and bogged down, Trump and Xi enter a summit of reduced ambitions. Inflation accelerates after weeks of war in Iran. Kennedy is driving a vast inquiry into vaccines despite his public silence. Seven busy parents share their quickest go-to dinners. How an impossible idea led to a pancreatic cancer breakthrough. Russia keeps attacking U.S. firms in Ukraine. The White House is silent. As coal rebounds, more toxic mercury is in the air. Unos dos unos. Under Ducamel, classical music meets salsa. Iran's retains substantial missile capabilities. Secret new assessments say Iran has operational access to 30 of its 33 missile sites along the Strait of Hormuz, suggesting that its military remains far stronger than President Trump has asserted. The Trump administration's public portrayal of a shattered Iranian military is sharply at odds with what U.S. intelligence agencies are telling policymakers behind closed doors, according to classified assessments from early this month that show Iran has regained access to most of its missile sites, launchers, and underground facilities. Most alarming to some senior officials is evidence that Iran has restored operational access to 30 of the 33 missile sites it maintains along the Strait of Hormuz, which could threaten American warships and oil tankers transitioning the narrow waterway. People with knowledge of the assessment said they show, to varying degrees, depending on the level of damage incurred at the different sites, that the Iranians can use mobile launchers that are inside the sites to move missiles to other locations. In some cases, they can launch missiles directly from launch pads that are part of the facilities. Only three of the missile sites along the strait remain totally inaccessible, according to the assessments. Iran still fields about 70% of its mobile launchers across the country and has retained roughly 70% of its pre-war missile stockpile, according to the assessments. That stockpile encompasses both ballistic missiles, which can target other nations in the region, and a smaller supply of cruise missiles, which can be used against shorter-range targets on land or at sea. Military intelligence agencies have also reported, based on information from multiple collection streams, including satellite imagery and other surveillance technologies, that Iran has regained access to roughly 90% of its underground missile storage and launch facilities nationwide, which are now assessed to be partially or fully operational, the people with knowledge of the assessment said. The findings undercut months of public assurances from President Trump and Defense Secretary Pete Hegseth, who have told Americans that the Iranian military was decimated and no longer a threat. On March 9th, 10 days into the war, Mr. Trump told CBS News that Iran's missiles are down to a scatter and the country had nothing left in a military sense. Mr. Hegseth declared at a Pentagon news conference on April 8th that Operation Epic Fury, the joint U.S.-Israeli campaign launched on February 28th, had decimated Iran's military and rendered it combat ineffective for years to come. The intelligence describing Iran's remaining military capacity is dated less than a month after that news conference. Asked about the intelligence assessments, a White House spokeswoman, Olivia Wales, repeated Mr. Trump's previous assertions that Iran's military had been crushed. She said that Iran's government knows that its current reality is not sustainable, and that anyone who thinks Iran has reconstituted its military is either delusional or a mouthpiece for Iran's Islamic Revolutionary Guard Corps. Ms. Wales pointed to a social media post from Mr. Trump on Tuesday, declaring that it was virtual treason to suggest that Iran's military was doing well. Joel Valdez, the acting Pentagon press secretary, responded to questions about the intelligence by criticizing news coverage of the war. It is so disgraceful that the New York Times and others are acting as public relations agents for the Iranian regime in order to paint Operation Epic Fury as anything other than a historic accomplishment, he said in a statement. The new intelligence assessments suggest that Mr. Trump and his military advisors overestimated the damage that the U.S. military could inflict on Iranian missile sites and underestimated Iran's resilience and ability to bounce back. The New York Times reported last month that the U.S. officials believed that Iran could regain as much as 70% of its pre-war missile arsenal. The Washington Post reported last week on U.S. intelligence showing that Iran retained about 75% of its mobile missile launchers and about 70% of its pre-war missile stockpile. The findings underscored the dilemma Mr. Trump would face if the fragile month-old ceasefire in the conflict collapses and full-scale fighting resumes. The U.S. military has already depleted its stocks of many critical munitions, including Tomahawk cruise missiles, Patriot interceptor missiles, and precision strike and ATACMS ground-based missiles. And yet the intelligence suggests that Iran retains considerable military capability, including around the vital Strait of Hormuz. The passageway carries roughly a fifth of the world's daily oil consumption, and the U.S. Navy now maintains a near-continuous presence, transitioning and patrolling it. The U.S. military's Central Command said in a social media post on Sunday that more than 20 American warships were enforcing the blockade against Iran. If Mr. Trump ordered commanders to launch more strikes to take out or diminish the Iranian capabilities, then the U.S. military would have to dig even deeper into stocks of critical munitions. Doing so would further undercut U.S. stockpiles at a time when the Pentagon and the major arms makers are already struggling to find the industrial capacity to replenish American reserves. Mr. Trump and his advisors have repeatedly denied that U.S. munition stocks have been drained to dangerously low levels. In private, Pentagon officials have offered similar assurances to anxious European allies. Those allies have purchased billions of dollars of munitions from the United States on behalf of Ukraine, and they are concerned that those munitions will not be delivered because the U.S. military will need them to replenish its own stocks, a worry that would only intensify if the president orders a return to hostilities with Iran. In testimony on Tuesday to a House Appropriations Subcommittee, General Dan Kane, the chairman of the Joint Chiefs of Staff, said, "We have sufficient munitions for what we're tasked to do right now." The joint assault on Iran by the United States and Israel inflicted considerable damage on Iran's defenses and damaged or destroyed many strategic sites around the country. Many of Iran's senior leaders have been killed, and its economy is staggering under the pressures of the war, leaving questions about how long it can sustain its hard line on a negotiated end to the conflict and the halt on nearly all oil tanker traffic and other shipping through the Strait of Hormuz. But Iran's apparent ability to retain substantial military capacity has exacerbated concerns among U.S. allies about the wisdom of the war and the generated criticism among Mr. Trump's anti-interventionist supporters who opposed getting into the conflict in the first place. The intelligence assessments on Iran's capabilities point to the consequences of a tactical choice made by U.S. military commanders. When American forces struck Iran's hardened missile facilities, the Pentagon, faced with limited stocks of bunker-busting munitions, opted to try to seal off many of the entrances rather than trying to destroy the entire sites with all of the missiles inside, officials said, with mixed results. Some bunker busters were dropped on Iran's underground facilities, but officials said military planners faced a difficult choice and needed to be cautious in using them because they needed to preserve a certain number for U.S. operational plans for potential wars in Asia with North Korea and China. As the New York Times previously reported, the United States expended roughly 1,100 long-range stealth cruise missiles in the war, close to the total supply that remains in the American stockpile. The military also fired more than 1,000 Tomahawk missiles, roughly 10 times the number the Pentagon procures in a year, and it used more than 1,300 Patriot interceptor missiles during the war, which accounts for more than 2 years of production at 2025 rates. Replenishing these stockpiles will take years, not months. Lockheed Martin currently produces around 650 Patriot interceptors a year. The company has announced plans to ramp up production of the crucial air defense weapon to 2,000 a year. But doing so will not be easy, and the industry's ability to produce rocket motors cannot be scaled up as quickly as Mr. Trump has demanded, officials said. Sean Parnell, the chief Pentagon spokesman, said the military has everything it needs to carry out its mission. We have executed multiple successful operations across combatant commands while ensuring the U.S. military possesses a deep arsenal of capabilities to protect our people and our interests, he said in a statement to the Times. This article was written by Adam Antos, a Washington-based investigative reporter focused on national security and intelligence matters. Maggie Haberman is a White House correspondent for The Times, reporting on President Trump. And Jonathan Swan is a White House reporter for The Times. Distracted and bogged down, Trump and Xi enter a summit of reduced ambitions. The war in Iran has cast a doubt of uncertainty on both superpowers, dimming early hopes that they could begin to address the larger issues that have frayed their relationship. By David Sanger. David Sanger reported from Washington and Beijing, where he is traveling for the president's upcoming visit. He has covered five American presidents and often writes on the revival of superpower conflict. This is not how President Trump wanted to arrive in China. When he delayed his long-awaited trip to Beijing by 6 weeks, Mr. Trump was betting he would arrive in Beijing this week, having forced the Iranians to capitulate to his demands. He anticipated that by now, the shattered Iranian leadership would have agreed to turn over its nuclear stockpile, forego its atomic ambitions, and reopen the Strait of Hormuz. The message to President Xi Jinping would have been clear. Chinese declarations of a superpower in decline were premature. Instead, Mr. Trump will arrive on Wednesday, with many in China wondering how he got bogged down by a far lesser power in a war he started. Iran's nuclear stockpile is exactly where it was, still under the rumble of an American bombing raid last June. The Strait of Hormuz, through which China gets more than 30% of its oil and a bit less of its natural gas, remains closed with no obvious plan to pry it open again. And President Trump looks, as Chancellor Friedrich Merz of Germany said 2 weeks ago, humiliated by a smaller power having entered the conflict with no truly convincing strategy. But the war is also tricky for Mr. Xi. For all of China's global ambitions, he has been unable and unwilling to come to the aid of Iran, a political power, partner, and key supplier, and has offered no plan of his own to resume the vital flow of China-bound oil and gas. The result is that this is a summit like few others. The world's two major superpowers, eager to demonstrate their dominance, are both bogged down and uncertain about how the Iran conflict will play out in the context of their struggle for military, economic, and technological dominance. The result is that the ambitions for this summit have been greatly scaled back. The honor guards and celebrations will remain intact, and Mr. Trump is bringing a dozen or so of America's most powerful business executives with him, from Elon Musk of Tesla and SpaceX to Tim Cook, the soon-to-retire chief executive of Apple, to the top executives of Citi, BlackRock, Blackstone, Boeing, and Goldman Sachs. But the early hopes that Mr. Trump will finally begin to address the larger issues that threaten to drive the two nations into a new Cold War competition are quickly fading. The Iran war has been so all-consuming at the White House that beyond trade and other economic issues, very little has been prepared in advance. The chief negotiator with China leading up to the trip here has been Secretary of Treasury Scott Bessent, evidence of how central Mr. Trump regards the bilateral trade and economic relationship. But turning to the Treasury Secretary to take the lead would have been unthinkable in most previous administrations, where the Secretary of State and the National Security Advisor, both jobs currently held by Marco Rubio, would insist on purview over the entirety of the complex relationship. For the first time since Kissinger, R. Nicholas Burns, a longtime American diplomat who was ambassador to China under President Joseph R. Biden, Jr., the Secretary of State and the National Security Advisor are not driving the relationship with China. Kissinger also held both jobs. That may reflect Mr. Trump's own shifts on China after he came to the office for a second term. He ran as a China hawk, denouncing its trade practices and accusing it of stealing American jobs and intellectual property. His first national security strategy, published in 2017, described China and Russia together as challenging American power, influence, and interest, attempting to erode American security and prosperity. His second, in 2025, described them as potential partners. That shift will likely be on display this week. Administration officials concede that their Chinese counterparts have refused to talk about their remarkably rapid nuclear weapons expansion, much less the new arms control debates swirling around artificial intelligence. Early hopes for a broad trade framework that gets at the critical issues tearing at their relationship, who controls supply chains and what kind of investments each nation is willing to tolerate in the other, may get short shrift. Mr. Rubio will be along, and so will Defense Secretary Pete Hegseth, an unusual, apparently last-minute precipitant. Of course, there will be announcements on sales of billions of dollars in American soybeans, which the Chinese need to buy anyway, and doubtless billions in Boeing airplanes and parts. Mr. Xi learned early that the key to dealing productively with Mr. Trump is to start with a full order book for American goods, all the more important because the American trade deficit with China has continued to surge, propelled by China's overproduction of manufactured goods, which has prompted deflation in Beijing. As in Trump's first term, the rest of the conversation is still something of a mystery, with much left to the private meetings between Mr. Trump and Mr. Xi. Robert Hamas, who helped prepare for some of Kissinger's first meetings with the Chinese, noted this week that most of a summit's outcome should be embedded in the draft communique, meticulously crafted by senior advisors and pre-agreed by the two leaders. The purpose was to leave no room for misunderstanding or differing characterizations between the two sides in the aftermath. At the end of this week, White House officials say there may be no communique at all, aside from trade and tariffs, which are likely to dominate the summit. Here is a look at some of the most contentious issues. A growing nuclear arsenal. When the last remaining major nuclear arms control agreement, New START, expired between the United States and Russia in February, Mr. Trump said it made sense to negotiate a new treaty only if China, which now has the world's third largest nuclear arsenal and the fastest growing, was a party to a new accord. In January, in an interview with the New York Times, he said that he planned to bring that up with Mr. Xi and that the Chinese were open to the idea. They are not. White House officials say that in the lead-up to the summit, China's personal private position was that the same as its public one. There is no reason to enter negotiations with Washington and Moscow until Beijing has an arsenal comparable to those of the two other powers. The United States and Russia each have about 1,550 weapons deployed, the limit under New START, but with the treaty's expiration, they are both free to expand those numbers. According to the Pentagon's public estimates, China has around 600 weapons, a number expected to rise to 1,000 by 2030 and ultimately to 1,500. Mr. Trump is likely to raise the topic, one of his senior aides reporters on Saturday, but don't expect Mr. Xi to say much. Cybersecurity and artificial intelligence. 11 years ago, President Barack Obama and Mr. Xi stood in the Rose Garden of the White House and described what amounted to a first accord between the two countries on limiting state-sponsored cyber attacks. Confrontation will lead to losses on both sides, Mr. Xi said. The impetus had been the theft of more than 20 million sensitive personnel records from the Office of Personnel Management. Yet the accord was already unraveling within 2 years as China turned to outside contractors to conduct the attacks and reserved the most sensitive operations for its Ministry of State Security. In recent times, China has embedded itself into American networks with two very different kinds of cyber intrusions. One is apparently aimed at shutting down American power grids and water supplies in case over a conflict over Taiwan, another at sophisticated espionage that bored deep into the Justice Department's secret systems, among others. Now the artificial intelligence competition between China and the United States is making the cybersecurity problem even harder. If there is any technological development that should prompt both leaders to tackle this issue, it is the sudden shock of Mythos, the Anthropic model that has not been released to the public because it is expert at finding vulnerabilities in the computer code in a matter of milliseconds, speeding up hacking. That is a deeper threat to the systems that control everything from electric grids to missile targeting systems. Mr. Trump is considering an executive order that would require all such new models to undergo a government review before they are released, a reversal of the administration's approach so far. But American experts believe a Chinese equivalent may only be months away, and the only arms control that might work in this arena is one in which the two countries work together. So far, the only agreement in recent times on artificial intelligence came between Mr. Biden and Mr. Xi, who agreed in 2024 not to allow AI products to control nuclear weapons, and that basic common-sense accord took months. Taiwan. The White House says to expect no significant changes on Washington's policy toward Taiwan, dismissing talk that Mr. Trump might be persuaded by Mr. Xi to be more explicit in opposing Taiwanese independence. Chinese officials have been urging Mr. Trump to change the wording American officials use from saying that the United States does not support Taiwan independence to actively opposing it. It is unlikely that change will happen, at least in any formal way, but Mr. Chi may be counting on Mr. Trump using informal language to speak about a subject in which every word is parsed and measured. Looming over the discussions, what would happen to Taiwan Semiconductor Manufacturing Company, which makes most of the chips that go into building AI models and that power the iPhone and countless American weapons systems. Supply chains. Past generations of diplomats who dealt with China struggled with questions like how a non-market economy could integrate with a market one. Now the question is how to deal with two countries that believe they were over-dependent on each other. Mr. Trump's administration is intensifying a drive to hunt down and replace every source of Chinese supply for critical American systems, particularly weapons. That means building new sources of everything from rare earth processing to the manufacturing of many kinds of semiconductors. China is doing the same, seeking to wean itself from relying on U.S. technology. And while the two sides insist they are seeking to de-risk rather than decouple their economies, these projects are clearly intended to prepare for a day when the two nations are in a deep cold war, or a hot one. Washington's limits on sending the fastest semiconductors to China and Beijing's on rare earths mined chiefly in China could be just a start. But presidents do not usually talk supply chains, and that is unlikely to change. Gone is any pretense of solving the major structural issues at the heart of world's most important bilateral relationship. China's mercantilistic economic model, its designs on absorbing Taiwan, and its active support of U.S. adversaries such as Iran and Russia, Michael Froman, the U.S. trade representative during Mr. Obama's second term, wrote last week. As such, the summit is unlikely to alter the character and course of the U.S.-China relationship long-term. It is about managing for stability, not solving outstanding concerns. This is a Times exclusive. Kennedy is driving a vast inquiry into vaccines, despite his public silence. Health Secretary Robert F. Kennedy Jr. has toned down his public criticism of vaccines under orders from the White House, but inside his department, a sprawling research effort is top priority. This article is by Christina Jewett and Cheryl Gay Stolberg. The reporters cover health policy and reported from Washington. Health Secretary Robert F. Kennedy Jr. has said little publicly about vaccines in recent months, at the behest of the White House worried that his unpopular stance will hurt Republicans in November's midterm elections. But he has not abandoned his quest for evidence that they are unsafe. Working behind the scenes, Mr. Kennedy is spearheading an intense push across health agencies under his purview for government scientists and federal data contractors to examine his long-held theory that vaccines are helping to fuel an epidemic of chronic disease, according to multiple people familiar with the effort. They said the wide-ranging inquiry is a top priority for Mr. Kennedy, who sees vaccines as a potential culprit in various neurological and autoimmune disorders, including asthma and allergies. It resurrects research into a number of ideas Mr. Kennedy has espoused, including whether vaccines are linked to autism and whether thimerosal, a preservative that has largely been removed from vaccines in the United States, but remains in some flu shots, is dangerous. The effort is being led by Martin Kulldorff, a biostatistician and vaccine safety expert who rose in prominence during the pandemic as a critic of COVID restrictions and vaccine mandates, and is now the Health Department's Chief Science and Data Officer. Career scientist at the Food and Drug Administration and the Centers for Disease Control and Prevention are conducting the research alongside contractors who provide statistical expertise and access to millions of patient medical records. The initiative was described to the New York Times by six people who are close to it, all of whom insisted on anonymity because it is not public. The work is raising alarms among some vaccine scholars and critics of Mr. Kennedy, who have long accused the secretary of cherry-picking data and misinterpreting studies to claim that vaccines are unsafe and to limit their use. They fear Mr. Kennedy will use the findings to further erode confidence in vaccines, which the World Health Organization estimates saved 154 million lives over the past half century. Mr. Kennedy, who came into office saying he would do nothing to discourage people from getting vaccinated, has already taken steps to scale back the number of vaccines children receive. Public health experts complain that by spending money on issues that have already been thoroughly studied, he is taking funds away from research that might answer the very questions he is asking, including what causes autism. It just demonstrates that no matter what the general tone is about vaccines, whether we talk about them or not, the secretary is going to continue to try and look at the data and analyze it in a way that will help support the conclusions that he's already made, said Dr. Daniel Jernigan, who oversaw vaccine safety at the CDC until he resigned in August. And that, to me, is a real problem. Andrew Nixon, a spokesman for Mr. Kennedy, said in a statement that the effort reflected Mr. Trump's dedication to advancing gold standard vaccine research that will enable policymakers to better understand vaccine safety and efficacy and to assess how vaccine exposure, timing, and patterns affect health across the lifespan. Mr. Nixon said the work would inform vaccine recommendations, address critical gaps identified by scientific and medical organizations, including the Institute of Medicine, and strengthen public trust in public health. He said the initiative also involved the National Institutes of Health and universities. It remains unclear what the effort will cost and whether it is supplanting other routine government vaccine surveillance. A former plaintiff's lawyer, Mr. Kennedy, has long said that he wants to build a body of scientific evidence on the harms of vaccines and environmental exposures, which he believes are behind an epidemic of chronic disease. That evidence, he has said, will lay the groundwork for legal action. That's how you really change policy, Mr. Kennedy said in a podcast as a presidential candidate in 2024. He added, I'm going to provide that enough science, sufficient science, on each one of these exposures and each one of these injuries to show who's causing what and hold them responsible in court. During a day-long meeting on the new vaccine research initiative in late February, officials from the Health Department and the CDC gathered to discuss specific studies and methods, including a look at the overall effect of the childhood vaccine schedule. Representatives from major health systems such as Kaiser Permanente were also at the table, given their role in allowing the CDC access to vast troves of data through its vaccine safety data link system. As part of the new effort, Mr. Kennedy has tasked some government scientists with studying the health status of vaccinated children compared with those who were not vaccinated. Mr. Kennedy co-authored a book, Vax, Unvax, Let the Science Speak, calling for such studies which he believes will prove harm from vaccines. Researchers say that such comparison studies would be riddled with pitfalls. Vaccinated children are more likely to receive medical care than those who are unvaccinated and are thus more likely to receive additional medical diagnoses that could be wrongly attributed to vaccines. Mr. Kennedy is also asking for a group to undertake new studies looking at the link between vaccines and autism. The project is also looking at the question of harm from thimerosal, a mercury-based vaccine preservative, according to people close to the effort. The preservative has been thoroughly studied and found to be unrelated to autism, but Mr. Kennedy has remained concerned about it and has rescinded federal recommendations for flu vaccines that contain thimerosal. Through the CDC alone, the cost of the project is estimated at $40 million to $50 million, according to a person familiar with the matter. The project is being overseen by Mr. Kennedy and Stephanie Speer, his closest advisor. Mr. Kennedy's new senior counselor for public health Dr. Sarah Brenner, a veteran of the FDA who has voiced skepticism of vaccines, is expected to propel the studies forward in her new role, according to people familiar with the plan. The new vaccine initiative is not the first time the secretary has waged a behind-the-scenes effort to study vaccine safety. Last year, Mr. Kennedy faced significant pushback within federal agencies and from Congress when he deployed David Geyer, whose vaccine research is considered deeply flawed, to dig into vaccine safety data to explore some of the secretary's long-standing concerns. Mr. Kennedy's team put pressure on CDC officials, including Dr. Jernigan, who delayed Mr. Geyer. When Mr. Kennedy ousted Susan Monterez, the agency's director, Dr. Jernigan and other CDC leaders quit. Within the CDC and FDA, scientists have registered some relief that Dr. Keldorf, a pioneer in methods to examine vaccine safety, is leading the new inquiry. He worked on research that was groundbreaking in 2009 to monitor the safety of the H1N1 flu vaccine as it was being rolled out. The team he worked with found a slightly elevated rate of Guillain-Barré syndrome, an autoimmune condition associated with some vaccines. Martin has been known for decades as a top-notch vaccine safety scientist, said Daniel Salmon, a Johns Hopkins University vaccine researcher who worked with Dr. Keldorf on a vaccine data system that predated one the FDA now uses. Some scientists who worked with Dr. Keldorf in the past, though, wonder if the even-handed biostatistician they once knew changed during the pandemic. They point to a federal document co-authored by Dr. Keldorf justifying sharp limitations on vaccines recommended to children in the United States, saying it left out reams of studies supporting flu and hepatitis B vaccines for infants and children. In 2024, Dr. Keldorf joined Mr. Kennedy in litigation against Merck, the makers of Gardasil, a vaccine for the human papillomavirus, earning $400 per hour as an expert witness, court records show. Merck, the vaccine's maker, challenged Dr. Keldorf's standing as an expert based on his prior research finding that the vaccine was safe. Dr. Keldorf did not respond to a request for comment, and the health department did not respond to a request to make him available. Mr. Kennedy and Ms. Speer also did not respond to requests for comment. The CDC and the FDA already devote considerable effort to investigating vaccine safety using a number of databases and research methods. But Mr. Kennedy's fellow vaccine critics find fault with the studies. They include Retsef Levi, a professor of operations management at the Massachusetts Institute of Technology, who focuses on risk management and the health industry, and also serves as Mr. Kennedy's hand-picked panel of CDC vaccine advisors. Many of them have serious methodological flaws, Dr. Levi said. Mr. Kennedy began raising questions about vaccine safeties about 20 years ago and became a champion for mothers of children with autism who blamed the condition on vaccines. People familiar with his thinking say he still feels deeply committed to those women and cannot reconcile their often heartbreaking stories with the vast body of research that discounts a link. For parents who believe vaccines have harmed their children, Mr. Kennedy is fulfilling a major promise. Katie Wright, whose 24-year-old son has autism, who got to know Mr. Kennedy through her advocacy for parents who questioned the safety of vaccines, said more research is necessary to restore trust in childhood immunization. There's been tremendous pushback, they say. Well, the research has been done, Ms. Wright said. Well, you know what? A lot of families are concerned. I don't understand the fear of delving deeper into safety research. As Health Secretary, Mr. Kennedy has demonstrated an unorthodox view of what makes for reliable findings about vaccines. He dismissed a major vaccine study of 1.2 million Danish children over 24 years as a deceitful propaganda stunt for failing to highlight a subset of about 50 children who were more likely to have gotten Asperger's syndrome, a diagnosis previously applied to high-functioning people with autism after getting vaccines. In the language of vaccine science, such findings are considered a symbol and signal to be examined in more depth. Dr. Catherine Edwards, a Vanderbilt University expert in vaccinology, said she was concerned that the selective attention to such signals could be used to further erode the confidence that people have in vaccines. Mr. Kennedy has also made hasty changes to vaccine policy, often with minimal scientific justification for decision-making. Among these pivots was an overhaul in January of vaccine recommendations, reducing the number of immunizations for American children to 10 from 17. Though the plan was held up in court, Dr. Edwards said it portends a scenario where the findings of a certain effort get a big splash in the media or drive new policies before scientists can understand the reasoning. What they've done is also worrisome, she said, because there have been so many things that haven't been open and transparent. Inflation accelerates after weeks of war in Iran. Article by Lydia DePillis. The Consumer Price Index rose 3.8% in April from a year earlier as higher energy costs replaced tariffs as the driver of higher prices for Americans. Consumer prices in the United States rose at the fastest rate since May 2023 last month, as sharp increases in energy costs caused by the war in the Middle East made life more expensive for American consumers. The Consumer Price Index rose 3.8% in April from a year earlier, the Labor Department reported on Tuesday, up from a 2.4% increase before the conflict started in February and a 3.3% increase in March. The increase was driven largely by energy prices, up 3.8% just since the previous month and nearly 18% from a year earlier. But the core index, stripping out volatile food and energy prices, also rose 2.8% over the year in April, up from 2.6% in March. I'm looking for anything where I can say, here's some relief, and that's just not very easy to do in this report, said Michael Reed, chief U.S. economist at RBC Capital Markets. Generally, inflation is moving in the wrong direction. The Federal Reserve tends to look past swings in energy costs, as they are generally expected to recede before translating into underlying inflation. But the hotter-than-expected measure will weaken the case for cutting interest rates this year, just as President Trump's pick for Fed chair, Kevin Warsh, takes over from Jerome Powell. After the strong jobs report last week, many analysts have already moved back to their forecast for cuts into 2027. As the heat from Mr. Trump's tariffs has faded from inflation readings this year, shortages of commodities blocked from transiting through the Strait of Hormuz are taking its place as a pressure on prices. Average gasoline prices are above $4.50 per gallon, according to AAA, while diesel prices have nearly doubled. Higher fuel costs are bleeding into prices for airline fares, which rose 2.8% in April, as well as goods that get to market in a diesel-fueled truck or on a boat. Grocery costs rose 2.9% since last April, driven largely by the price of beef, which has been rising for over a year because of smaller cattle herds. Tomato prices have risen nearly 40% from a year ago because of a combination of tariffs, severe weather affecting crop yields, and higher fuel costs. A statistical quirk also pushed up the index, as federal surveys caught up from government shutdown last fall. Unable to collect housing data on its normal schedule, the Bureau of Labor Statistics had to wait until April, masking what might have been a swift deceleration, given cooling rents and home prices. Rents and the pressure measure of costs for people who own their own home both rose 3.3% over the year, up from an annual increase of 3% for the previous 3 months. Data issues aside, there may be some real market dynamics at play. RealPage, an apartment data platform, estimates that asking rents have been rising for the past 4 months after declining through 2025. A few items kept the goods category from rising further, most notably used cars and trucks, which have fallen 2.7% since last April. Prices for appliances and medical care commodities also dropped last month, but apparel and sporting goods continue to grow and are up 4.2% and 3.9% over the year, respectively. Business leaders also see the higher costs filtering into prices. Chief executives surveyed quarterly by the Cleveland Fed on average see inflation running at 3.7% over the next year, the highest expectation since last April, after Mr. Trump imposed sweeping tariffs on most of the rest of the world. After the Supreme Court overturned that subset of tariffs, the average overall tariff rate stands at about 11%, according to the Yale Budget Lab, before taking into account how consumers have gravitated towards goods subject to lower tariffs. A Federal Reserve analysis recently found that 2025 tariffs had been fully passed through to customer prices, but it did not take into account subsequent tariff changes. Consumers have registered their disapproval with higher prices as well, through record-low economic sentiment measures and deeply negative approving ratings for Mr. Trump's handling of the economy. Compounding their dissatisfaction, income growth has slowed. As of last month, when average hourly earnings rose 3.6% from a year earlier, prices are now increasing faster than wages. With productivity rising at a brisk pace, the share of national income that goes to workers has sunk to its lowest point on record, and the personal savings rate is as low as it's been since the pandemic recession. Businesses are not passing along those productivity gains to labor, said Chris Hodge, chief U.S. economist with the investment bank Natixis. Since Americans' bank accounts have been drained in recent years, they are likely to cut back on discretionary purchases if energy prices remain high. That's obviously not good for consumer purchasing power, but it is good for inflation dynamics, Mr. Hodge said. Lydia DePillis reports on the American economy for The Times. Impossible Idea Offers Hope in Treating Pancreatic Cancer by Gina Colada and Rebecca Robbins. Pancreatic cancer is one of the most dire diagnoses in medicine. There are few available treatments, and they do little to help. For decades, experimental drugs flopped in trials. Many researchers believed the biological obstacles could not be surmounted. In what seems the blink of an eye, all that has changed. A drug nearing regulatory approval, Derazanazib, is the first to substantially extend the lives of patients with pancreatic cancer. It works by targeting a cellular protein that fuels not just nearly all of the pancreatic tumors, but also many lung and colon cancers. Those three are the leading causes of cancer deaths. Now some scientists predict that the approach could wind up being the most significant advance in cancer treatment in 15 years since the arrival of immunotherapy. The long scientific journey that led to the drug is a triumph of both public and private research, funding succeeding only after decades of false starts and dashed hopes, and the unraveling of conventional wisdom that turned out to be completely wrong. Every time there was an advance, it led to another dumping of dogma and finding out that what everybody assumed was true was actually not true, said Adrienne Cox, a researcher at the University of North Carolina. Scientists long ago identified their target, a smooth-surfaced protein inside cells called KRAS that is altered in certain cancers and drives their growth. Researchers often described it as a greasy ball, seemingly impervious to assault. Almost everybody thought it was going to be impossible to make drugs against KRAS, said Marina Pasca de Maggiolo, a researcher at the University of Michigan. But it was possible. Over decades, academics laid the groundwork with support from the National Institutes of Health and the Howard Hughes Medical Institute, a nonprofit medical research organization. Then industry refined the chemistry and turned the idea into a drug, using a novel approach that glues molecules together to grab and shut down the KRAS. And now that the protein targeting strategy shows promise, multiple companies have jumped into the fray. Dozens of similar drugs are now being tested for cancers of the pancreas, lung, and colon. The drug that opened the floodgates, Diraxonrafib, has been fast-tracked for review by the Food and Drug Administration and could win approval later this year. Until then, the agency has signed off on a plan by Revolution Medicines, the small Silicon Valley company developing the drug, to offer early access to some patients. The pills, 3 taken daily, are not a cure. Eventually, Diraxonrafib stops working. Many patients do not respond, and it has side effects that can be harsh, including rash, diarrhea, fatigue, nausea, and raw split fingertips. Until now, however, patients with pancreatic cancer have typically been offered grueling chemotherapy that does little to extend their lives. A gland deep in the abdomen, the pancreas, helps regulate blood sugar and digestion. Only 3% of patients with cancer that has spread to distant parts of their body are still alive after 5 years. The disease kills more than 50,000 Americans a year. Revolution tested Diraxonrafib in a late-stage clinical trial in patients who had metastatic cancer and had already tried chemotherapy. For these patients, further treatment was viewed as a Hail Mary. Patients who received the drug lived for a median for over 13 months, compared with less than 7 months for patients who had chemotherapy, the company said in a news release. Researchers will present the findings at a major conference

0: This service is intended solely for individuals who cannot read conventional print due to a disability. Ineligible listeners risk infringing on copyright laws, and KPBS Radio Reading Service is not responsible for any violations that may occur. Our service may not be redistributed without our written consent. If you agree to these conditions, please continue listening.
1: Drug to work is by binding to a pocket on the surface of a crucial protein, like rock climber finding a crack in a cliff surface in order to disable it. But Crass, the greasy ball, had no obvious places where a drug could attach. It was in the early 1980s that researcher at MIT and Harvard discovered that human cancers could be caused by mutations in a family of genes called rash genes. One of them was the Crass gene. The Crass gene helps cells regulate growth. It directs cells to make proteins that share its name, Crass proteins that are switched on when a cell needs to replicate. Most of the time, the protein is in the off position. The cancer-causing gene mutations, however, leave Crass proteins stuck in the on state. One scientist identified the Crass gene's role in cancer. There was a surge of activity among drug companies hoping to develop drugs targeting Crass proteins. They failed spectacularly. "Everyone ran away from Crass," said Channing Durr, a pioneering Crass researcher who is now at the University of North Carolina. Very prominent members of the field argued, "This is lunacy. This is crazy." Kevin Scohott, a scientist at the University of California, San Francisco, was not convinced. He had an idea. Maybe the greasy ball wasn't as smooth and impenetrable as everyone thought. He spent 5 years screening 500 molecules until finally he found a crack in the Crass protein into which one of his molecules wedged. It didn't become a drug, but it was the first sign that maybe naysayers were wrong to think the Crass protein was undruggable. Dr. Scohott republished his landmark findings in 2013. His work re-energized the field, and he later joined Revolution as an academic co-founder and advisor. Around the same time, Greg Verdine, a scientist at Harvard, was starting a company that would look for creative ways to target proteins, including Crass. He wondered if there were any molecules in nature that could get around the myriad challenges of binding to Crass protein. Nature, it turned out, had made what he called molecular glues, which can stick together two proteins that would normally never attach to each other. His thought was to custom design a molecular glue to disable Crass. At the company he called Warp Drive Bio, Dr. Verdine and his team developed a strategy to stick a drug onto another protein in the cell, psychophilin, and then use the larger combined surface to wrap around Crass and shut it down. Then the drug would drift away, moving on to attack another Crass protein. Together, Dr. Scohott and Dr. Verdine's research showed that the greasy ball could be conquered after all. In 2018, Revolution, a small company that had been focused on drugs to fight infections, acquired Warp Drive and expanded on its work. Revolution's chemists took a bold approach to designing a compound, surprising company leaders. Their drug hit Crass proteins when they were in the on state, both in healthy and cancerous cells, switching the on state to off. Similar approaches in animal experiments had killed mice. "We were nervous about that from the beginning," said Dr. Goldsmith, Revolution's chief executive, "but we started shrinking tumors in animals and seeing that the animals seemed to be just fine." This concludes the reading of the New York Times for today. Your reader for today has been Sherry Stewart. If you have any questions, comments, or suggestions concerning this program, please feel free to call us at 859-422-6390. 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
2: Tuesday. The combination of Mr. Trump's Paxton endorsement, the defeat of Senator Bill Cassidy of Louisiana in a primary last weekend, and Mr. Trump's insistence on the $1.8 billion fund to potentially benefit his allies have unusually ruptured his relationship with Senate Republicans. "It's his decision," Senator John Thune, the Republican majority leader, said at the Capitol last week, after Mr. Trump backed Mr. Paxton, throwing up his hand in a gesture of exasperation. But notably, it was those headed to the exit speaking out the loudest.

0: Thune's predecessor as leader, Senator Mitch McConnell, Republican of Kentucky, even adopted the Democratic line of calling it a slush fund to pay people who assault cops, and Mr. Tillis scoffed at the idea of paying those who assaulted law enforcement. "How absurd does that sound," he said, "coming out of my mouth." The next article from the front page of today's edition is entitled, 20 years after his film, Al Gore tweaks the climate script. Mr. Gore is still giving the slideshow that An Inconvenient Truth was built around, but with changes that reflect a shift in the discussion of climate change, by Chico Harlan. It was the world's most famous movie built around a slideshow, Al Gore, in a darkened auditorium, clicking through images that warned of heating planet. Within the film's first minutes, Mr. Gore described a moral imperative to make big changes, a call he echoed several times on stage. 20 years after the release of An Inconvenient Truth, his Oscar-winning documentary, it is remembered mostly for its cultural resonance, for bringing awareness of global warming into the mainstream. Mr. Gore said his intense focus on climate change energized both supporters on the left and critics on the right. In a self-effacing bit on Saturday Night Live, Mr. Gore warned viewers about glaciers on the attack. A year later, he shared the Nobel Peace Prize. As the years passed, Mr. Gore has kept going with his slideshow, giving presentations in hundreds of cities worldwide, most recently in Nashville earlier this month. And with time, the slideshow has changed in ways that reflect how the conversation about climate change has shifted over the course of a generation. On stage in Nashville, Mr. Gore made a central argument that would have been inconceivable 2 decades ago. Rather than directly invoking morality, he led with economics. The cost of renewable energy had plunged. He talked about market forces and about the spectacular, unprecedented technology revolution, including low-cost solar panels and wind turbines that now make aiding the planet an affordable choice. "We're in a different world now," Mr. Gore said in Nashville. "The options are terrific." The moral aspect of climate advocacy has had a long legacy, burnished not only by Mr. Gore, but also by Pope Francis, who portrayed a link between environmental degradation and societal rot. In the late 2010s, a wave of youth protesters argued that political leaders and corporations had a duty to safeguard the planet for future generations. But as that movement waned, some felt the demoralization had at times brought a political backlash. After the documentary's release, Mr. Gore was criticized in some right-wing circles for his hypocrisy, given that he traveled widely and lived a lifestyle reliant on fossil fuels for energy. Later, to attend climate events, the activist Greta Thunberg twice crossed the Atlantic by sailboat in a conspicuous effort to avoid polluting air travel, a move that some critics called a publicity stunt out of reach for non-celebrities. This is all the time we have for now, and concludes the reading of the New York Times for today. Your reader for today has been Julie Shaw. If you have any questions, comments, or suggestions concerning this program, please feel free to call us at area code 859-422-6390. 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
4: 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The Dodge Charger Daytona is no muscle car. It's a grand tourer. Dodge's focus on Hellcat hooliganism obscures the Daytona's excellence. This was reviewed by Alana Scher. A drive down modern-day Route 66 is improved by a healthy dose of imagination and a generous helping of nostalgia. The empty stretches and decaying buildings become remnants of a longed-for and mostly imaginary ideal past. It's a good piece of road for the 2024 Dodge Charger Daytona Scat Pack, a lovely bit of futuristic design that, unlike Route 66, suffers under the heavy weight of nostalgia, being compared to its namesakes, both long past and recently Hellcatted, sets a good car up for failure. It's all about expectations. Come at the new Charger Daytona expecting a muscle car, and why wouldn't you, when all of Dodge's marketing has been touting the new model as the electric successor of the popular V8 tire fryers, and you'll be deeply disappointed. This is not because this EV is a bad car, or even one that can't live up to its storied past. It's that Stellantis has given it the wrong past. This long, low two-door could not be saddled with carrying on the legacy of the muscle car, but instead with reviving the days when a medical convention would fill a parking lot with coupes the size of aircraft carriers, boasting the best badges of the day. Lincoln, Cadillac, and Chrysler. The new Charger is not a muscle car, it is a full-size Grand Tourer. To start with, it's bigger than the previous LX platform-based Charger. The Charger Daytona sits on a new platform, STLA Large, that even its naming acknowledges the size increase. It's 206.6 inches long. There's 5.6 inches longer than the 2023 Hellcat Charger, and it sits astride a 121-inch wheelbase. The extra room adds gravitas to the exterior and noticeable rear seat comfort to the interior, but it also piles on the pounds to a nameplate that wasn't a lightweight to start with. One of the initial selling points of muscle cars in the 1960s was their power-to-weight ratio. The 2024 Charger has the power, a combined 670 horses and 627 pound-feet of torque, thanks to a 335-horsepower electric motor mounted on each axle. But it flattened our scales with 5,925 pounds. That's not just gravitas, that's enough mass for gravitational pull. A bit of heft isn't a bad thing in a big cruiser, but it's the first ding against muscle car status. Next up is the way that it drives, which is also un-muscle car-like because it's drama-free. Unlike a classic muscle machine on worn-out shocks, there will be no jitters or bumps that make it past the adaptive dampers that come with the $3,995 track package, one of a couple of significant bundles, the other being the comprehensive $4,995 plus group that is mandatory on 2024 models like our test car. This car is smooth and quiet, assuming you haven't turned on the silly Fratzonic, quote, exhaust, unquote, speakers that surround the car inside and out with a booming faux combustion rumble. We'll come back to that. The Daytona skimmed the busted up pavement of Route 66 like a skater on a recently zambonied rink. Its big optional Goodyear Eagle F1 Supercar 3 summer tires, sized 305/35ZR20 in the front and 325/35ZR20 in the rear, do catch and jiggle over the occasional pavement crack, but the car is quick to respond to steering corrections. In sweeping highway turns and busy city intersections, the Charger is unbothered and supremely comfortable. It stops surprisingly well, considering its heft, taking only 151 feet to halt from 70 miles an hour, which beats its gas-gulping predecessor by 4 feet and lines up well against electric competitors from BMW and Hyundai, honking 16.1-inch brake rotors at each corner help. The Daytona allows for 3 levels of regenerative braking, controlled via paddles behind the steering wheel. Its size shows up in tighter corners, where it changes direction as needed but with obvious truculence. In testing, the Charger registered a respectable 0.96G of grip on the skid pad, but it made us fight for it. Notes on the test numbers had 3 circles around the word excessive before understeer. To pull a phrase from the Charger's long-ago NASCAR past, she pushes like a son of a gun. So that, anyway, is a muscle car trait, but it's not one that we've been longing to revisit. Now, it's not that a muscle car needs to be uncomfortable. The last generation of Hellcat Challengers and Shelby Mustangs were pretty cushy, but they all had something the new Charger Daytona cannot match. No, not an internal combustion engine. We are not power plant snobs. If an electric motor can propel us to 60 miles an hour in 3.3 seconds and run a quarter mile in 11.7 seconds, as the Charger Daytona did in testing, we mostly don't care what fuel is consumed to do it. The problem lies in the human-machine connection. A muscle car, a true muscle car, needs to have a sense of potential disaster about it. Driving it needs to offer the same friction as standing on the edge of a cliff over a base jump, or looking down at a plate of unshucked oysters on the Baja coast. It could be the best thing ever, or it could go terribly wrong, but you shouldn't have time to think about it before taking the plunge. The true defining characteristic of a muscle car is that you can go from all good to disturbing the peace in the time that it takes to say, hold my beer. If you need to pause and press buttons to get into donut mode before you light the tires up in your neighbor's cul-de-sac, well, that's enough time to realize that it's a dumb idea to light up the tires in your neighbor's cul-de-sac. The real reason the Daytona isn't a muscle car is not its 0 to 60 mile per hour time, but its 0 to burnout time. The Charger Daytona should not be lined up against previous Chargers. It should be compared to other grand electrics. Our cars, as tested, $86,660 sticker is a bit eye-watering. But next to the Lucid Air Touring, 620 horsepower and 80 grand to start, or a Mercedes EQS 580 4MATIC, 536 horsepower and $129,000, it offers similar or better performance numbers, standout looks, and a competitive price. Range and charging. The Daytona is not the most impressive in terms of range or charge times, however. Dodge's choice of a 400-volt architecture and 94-kilowatt-hour battery mean the Daytona cannot charge as quickly as 800-volt competitors, and a Scat Pack model on summer tires like ours is EPA-rated for only 216 miles on a full charge. Yet we found that it filled up from 50 to 80-plus percent at a 350-kilowatt fast-charging station in less time than it took us to get coffee, and we were able to live out all of our Pixar Cars fantasies on Route 66 and still have plenty of juice to make it back to civilization. We've read complaints about the Charger's interior, and perhaps the base trim fails to impress, but we found the Scat Pack's optional carbon and suede package at $2,995 made for an impressive sight upon opening the Charger's elongated doors. Watch yourself in tight spaces, though, as this Charger may not drive like it's enormous, but it's plenty huge in parking lots. One of the benefits of big size is the Daytona's hatchback trunk, which calls up memories of the long bubble backs of the first-gen Charger. It's the perfect height for filling with groceries, garden supplies, or road trip luggage. If you are the car camping type, the rear seats easily fold flat, and the Daytona could absolutely host a sleepover. The Charger Daytona has struggled to find an audience so far, and we blame Dodge's insistence on placing the Daytona in muscle car territory. Trying to shove it into that category by using tricks like the 40-horsepower power shot button to unlock its full 670 ponies, or needing donut or drift mode to make tire smoke and fake engine sounds that invoke the rumble of a gas burner, which, for the record, several friends and family members loved, so grain of salt that complaint, work against the customers who want hooliganism at a toe tap. Gimmicks make this car seem silly to customers who might appreciate its beautiful styling, smoothness, and lavish comfort. It's a bad Dodge Charger, but the 2024 Daytona Scat Pack would have made a fantastic Chrysler Imperial. Highs of the 2024 Dodge Charger Daytona: blistering acceleration, smooth and quiet, spacious interior. The lows: fussy modes to unlock max performance, plentiful understeer, so much weight. The verdict: a fine EV forced to cosplay as a muscle car. Next, from carandriver.com, the 2025 Alfa Romeo Tonale Turbo. Less is more. Alpha's compact crossover is enlivened by a new turbocharged powertrain option. This review is by Derek Powell. If passion alone sold cars, then every automaker would have an impractical sports coupe. Ferrari would never have even thought about building an SUV, and Alfa Romeo would have no trouble selling every Giulia it could make. But we live in the real world, where none of this is true. Ever the optimist, Alfa has attempted to put a rosy glow on reality, touting the Tonale as a symbol of the brand's metamorphosis. Into the chrysalis crawls a rear-wheel drive sports sedan, out flutters an all-wheel drive SUV. We're not sure if the metaphor holds up to scrutiny, but isn't true passion all about taking a chance on love? In our first test of the Tonale, we found ourselves with a few sparks of interest, but were left wanting more. While the plug-in hybrid powertrain was both punchy and relatively thrifty, the 4,291-pound curb weight dulled the driving experience. Alfa's first foray into the subcompact luxury SUV market is proof that passion and practicality often sleep in separate bedrooms. For 2025, Alfa aims to spice things up with suspension tweaks, revised option packages, and a new powertrain option. The new base Tonale receives a turboed 2-liter inline-4 that cranks out 268 horsepower and 295 pound-feet of torque, which is routed to all four wheels through a 9-speed automatic. Though these numbers are marginally lower than the Tonale hybrids, the Turbo 4-equipped Tonale that we tested weighs 3,838 pounds. That's 453 pounds lighter than the plug-in hybrid model. That's still far from svelte, but it's enough for the Turbo Tonale to deliver nearly identical acceleration figures. It sprinted to 60 in 5.6 seconds, just a tenth of a second behind its battery-toting sibling. It was also practically a dead heat through the quarter mile. The Turbo cleared the mark at 14.3 seconds at 96 miles an hour, while the PHEV tripped the light just 0.1 second quicker. Curiously, the lighter Tonale required more runway when coming to a halt. A full stop from 70 took 170 feet, compared to 165 feet for the hybrid. And while the turbo version may be lighter, it's also thirstier. EPA fuel economy estimates rate the Tonale at 24 mpg combined, 29 mpg highway, 21 mpg city. We appreciate the slightly larger fuel capacity, 13.5 gallons versus the hybrid's 11.2, though expect a sub-300-mile range, particularly if you spool up the turbo often. It's when you're at a stoplight that Tonale's powertrain reveals a few rough edges. The transmission seems routinely surprised when shifted between reverse and drive, and vice versa. There's a palpable lag before engaging the initial gear, and it's daunted by the prospect of having to shift through all 9 speeds. Throttle modulation around town also delivered an unexpected surprise. Off the line, the Tonale responds less like a floating butterfly and more like a short-legged dog lunging for a fallen taco. Achieving a smooth start is challenging due to the combination of a twitchy throttle, brief turbo lag, and that recalcitrant gearbox. A prod of the Tonale's accelerator is followed by a brief delay. Think of timing a taco's terminal velocity from table to floor, then leaps forward with catapult-like fervor. The powertrain exhibits much better manners once underway, and the Tonale really comes alive at higher speeds. The Alfa's use of twin-scroll turbocharger helps broaden the torque curve so there's more usable grunt across the rev range. Give it the beans to pass, and the transmission doesn't waste any time finding the right gear. Passing performance is respectable, with a time of 3.3 seconds to get from 30 to 50, and 4.3 seconds from 50 to 70. Cruising along the twisty canyon roads outside of Los Angeles, the Turbo Tonale's lighter weight also revealed a lighter, more playful demeanor. With the adaptive dampers set to sport, handling was composed and confident, and surprised there was a modicum of welcome steering feel. Brake-based torque vectoring works in conjunction with the all-wheel drive system to maximize stability. And when traction gets super gnarly, the system can redirect up to 50% of the available torque to the rear axle. In our experience, the front wheels did most of the work, even after the Michelin Pilot Sport Cup all-season 4 tires broke traction. On the skid pad, those 20 inches generated 0.87 G of grip. With such parity in the numbers, The distinction between the two powertrains comes down to personality and price. Starting at $38,530, the entry-level Tonale comes well-equipped, with niceties such as Apple CarPlay and Android Auto capability, heated and powered front seats, and a full suite of driver assistance systems, including adaptive cruise control. The Velace package at $1,000 adds the adaptive dampers, unique trim bits, and a giant paddle shifter crafted from real metal. Going for the plug-in Tonale commands a $10,000 premium over the turbo before choosing any of the same available option packages. In our opinion, this is a case of less is more. While no version of the Tonale sets our hearts ablaze, there is no question that the turbo's beating heart generates a little more emotional heat. Besides, if Alfa really wants to do this metamorphosis properly, then the next logical step is a Tonale Quadrifoglio. When pressed about this possibility, Alfa reps shrugged in a stay tuned gesture. Maybe there's hope for true love in this form after all. Highs of the 2025 Alfa Romeo Tonale Turbo. Spunky turbo power, composed in the corners, $10,000 less than the hybrid version. Lows, transmission can be a jerk at slow speeds, soft suspension, lacks control, and it gets thirsty. The verdict? A turboed step in the right direction. Next up, the 2025 Audi RS7 Performance absolutely lives up to its name. With 60 miles an hour coming in 2.9 seconds, skid pad laps at 1.06 Gs, and 143-foot stops from 70 miles an hour, the 2025 edition raises the bar. This review by Dan Edmonds. The Audi RS7 Performance really looks the part, all low and wide and suitably demonic. It oozes across the landscape with immense presence, rolling on tires that appear as thin as strips of rubber on oversized wheels pushed far out to the corners of the body. The big wheels afford a view of the brakes, so you can see just how gargantuan 17.3-inch front rotors really are. It all seems built for a purpose, and that purpose is not lollygagging around. This car wants to run. And the RS7 Performance can indeed run because it is as quick as it looks. It's powered by a twin-turbo 4-liter V8, which is a hot V design where the exhaust manifolds dump into the V to waiting turbochargers. With them spun up, the V8 cranks out 621 horsepower at 6,000 RPM. And getting them spinning doesn't take long at all because peak torque of 627 pound-feet comes at just 2,300 revs. Unleash everything it has using launch control and you're hurled to 60 miles per hour in just 2.9 seconds. And you're flying through the quarter mile in 11.1 seconds at 125 miles per hour. And that's with the West Coast's tepid 91-octane brew. The transmission is a fairly simple 8-speed automatic coupled to the needs-no-introduction Quattro all-wheel drive system. As a result, it puts the power down with authority, yet shifts smoothly and quickly. The gearbox does take a bit longer to kick down when cruising casually in normal mode, needing 2.4 seconds to sort itself from 30 to 50 and 2.9 seconds to find its footing from 50 to 70. But these are still decent times. Out on the open road, the Audi leaps from apex to apex, gobbling up everything in between and leaving nothing in its wake. The steering is immediate and loads up with authority, and body roll is non-existent. Cornering is positively heroic, and front and rear end grip is tenacious through the Continental Sport Contact 7 tires. Sized at 285/30 all the way around, these 22-inchers orbited the skid pad at 1.06 Gs. Stomping on the brakes, which are cross-drilled carbon ceramic units pinched by 10 piston calipers up front, brings immense clamping power and instantaneous response, but also supreme control as you modulate and eventually lift off for the next apex. If you hold on for a full panic stop, the Audi needs only 143 feet to come down from 70 miles an hour and just 288 feet from 100 miles an hour. The sound is muted somewhat with the variable exhaust system corked as our track tests reveal 77 decibels at wide open throttle. The note is intoxicating even at this level though, and you can dial it up to 11 when you want to. Still, it's nice to know that it calms down to 66 decibels when you're cruising along at 70 miles an hour. But it is here that you might notice some foibles. Over time, the seat feels vaguely like a park bench. The steering that was clairvoyant in the twisties starts to get ahead of itself at lower speeds, with the tires going off without building any initial effort. And those heroic brakes start to feel a bit touchy around town. Mostly, though, it is the ride quality through those glorious-looking 22-inch wheels that gets more than a bit brittle over joints and cracks. None of it is a deal-breaker, but it is slightly off-putting. Inside, the RS7 is surprisingly accommodating in all seating positions. There's ample headroom even in the back under that sloping roof, and there's more than adequate space for adult-sized legs. What's more, the back end opens via an unexpected hatchback to reveal a vast cargo hold. It measures a full 25 cubic feet with the rear seats in use, which betters some SUVs. Meanwhile, with them folded down, our 6.2-inch tester could stretch out with ease. Costco runs should not be an issue. The accoutrements are stunning, particularly the exposed open-pore carbon fiber trim with blue accents. The infotainment at first seems spread out all over the place, but you soon discover that there is logic to how it works. With HVAC on this screen and the stereo on that one. The instruments are controlled by dials and buttons on the steering wheel, which, incidentally, is very well sized and precisely the right diameter. The T-shape shifter, a question mark at the outset, proves to be fairly straightforward, and there is more logic to the few buttons and knobs than you initially expect. Of course, at $131,195, the Audi RS7 Performance will set you back quite a few simoleons. It breaks the $130,000 barrier by dint of a gas guzzler tax due to fuel economy that is just 17 mpg combined, 14 in the city, 21 on the highway. Our test car additionally carried some substantial upgrades, including those giant carbon ceramic brakes at $8,500, a Bang & Olufsen 3D sound system at $4,900, the black optic package with those 22-inch wheels and sticky Continental tires at $3,550, and the RS Design Package Plus that brought the blue-tinged carbon fiber and other bits at $3,500. There's a bit more, and it all bumped the total price up to $165,040. Must-haves include the RS Sport Suspension at $1,250 with cross-linked dampers for roll control and the RS Sport Exhaust at $1,000. The Audi RS7 Performance is absolutely stupendous, a serious machine with intoxicating capability and menacing presence. The fact that you can take one to Sebring and sleep in it makes us want to do just that. Road trip, anyone? Eyes of the 2025 Audi RS7 Performance. All-around track performer, stunning good looks, and that hatchback vibe. Lows, brakes are a bit touchy, seat is hard and flat, and a stiff ride around town. Verdict, a hero performer with looks to match. Oh, and it's practical, too. Next from carandriver.com, the Mercedes-AMG GT63 SE Performance. The four-door hammers down. AMG adds an electric motor to give the four-door GT63 S an 831 horsepower wallop. This review by Ezra Dyer. When we tested the Mercedes-Benz AMG Hammer back in 1986, we immediately appreciated its rare combination of supercar speed and four-door practicality. To create that 175-mile-per-hour sedan, AMG stuffed a massaged 5.5-liter V8 into an E-Class, an upscale European interpretation of the oldest hot rod formula around. Put a big engine into a small car. The 2024 Mercedes-AMG GT63 SE Performance embraces that old AMG tuner credo with a modern twist. Instead of dropping a bigger engine into the GT63, Mercedes adds a whole extra source of propulsion. Up front, you'll find the same 630 horsepower turbo V8, that sent the 2019 GT63S to 60 miles an hour in 2.8 seconds and through the quarter mile in 11 seconds at 125 miles per hour. But at the rear, a 201 horsepower electric motor joins the party. Powered by a 5 kilowatt hour battery and mated to its own two-speed transmission. A hybrid GT63 weighs in at 5,252 pounds, a 570-pound gain over its predecessor. AMG minimized the PHEV poundage by making the tactical decision to disregard EV range and optimize the battery for performance. Thus, the lithium-ion high-voltage battery weighs just 196 pounds, and the e-Performance has an EPA-rated range of 1 mile. As comically bad as that sounds, the e-Performance must be exceptionally inept at the EPA's test regimen, because even that small of a battery should be good for more than 1 mile of range. We saw an onboard range prediction of 8 miles with a full charge. Those extra 570 pounds have a negligible impact on the e-Performance's handling and braking, perhaps because the rearward position of the hybrid hardware imparts a slightly rear-biased weight distribution, with 49.3% of the car's mass sitting over the front axle versus 53.9% for the non-hybrid GT63S. The rear cargo area floor is bumped up to accommodate the hybrid components, dropping cargo volume from 16 to 12 cubic feet. The 2019 GT63S generated 1.03 Gs on the skid pad and stopped from 70 miles an hour in 155 feet, while the e-Performance clings to the skid pad with 1.02 Gs of grip and hauls down from 70 and 158 feet. Both cars wore similar 21-inch Michelin Pilot Sport Cup 2 tires. These numbers fall squarely in the category of different, but probably not so that you would notice. What you do notice is the difference in acceleration. The GT63 SE Performance touches 60 miles an hour in 2.4 seconds and trips the quarter mile lights in 10.5 at 131 miles per hour. The 9-speed automatic uses a wet clutch rather than a torque converter, so launch control involves a real-deal clutch drop that torments all four tires as the contact patches struggle with a combined 831 horsepower and 1,032 pound-feet of torque. The bonkers acceleration flattens out a bit as the electric motor nears its 13,500 RPM max and the rear transmission grabs second gear, which felt like it was around 60 miles an hour even though Mercedes says the shift should happen at 87 miles an hour. We notice the upshift in the S63E Performance as well. When the electric motor grabs its taller gear, the spike in acceleration feels like a turbo overboost function, or a wee shot at nitrous. Good fun, in other words. Mercedes says that it developed the E-Performance batteries in collaboration with High Performance Powertrains, the British Formula One engine manufacturer, so it's unsurprising that the battery's output characteristics are tailored for racetracks rather than long commutes. For example, the battery can sate the 201 horsepower appetite of the motor for only 10 seconds, at which point output drops to a continuous 94 horsepower. If that sounds like a problem, we would encourage you to report back after you find a place where you can go wide open in a GT63S for more than 10 seconds. The battery enjoys an elaborate cooling system with roughly 4 gallons of coolant routed to individually cool all 1,200 cells and maintain a temperature of 113 degrees Fahrenheit. Rapid discharging and recharging is the name of the game. In Sport, Sport Plus, or Race mode, the V8 will charge the battery as you drive, and regenerative braking can send more than 100 kilowatts to the battery. The slowest way to charge the battery? Plug it in. But if you find an EV-only garage spot and you want to take advantage, the GT3's onboard charger is good for 3.7 kilowatts. Given the complication of the powertrain, two sources of propulsion, two transmissions, it's amazing how harmoniously everything cooperates. There is no slack, no lurching confusion anywhere in the system. Check the e-Performance's ridiculous top gear 30 to 50 mile per hour passing time, 1.9 seconds, which might be less time than it takes to say Uusikaupunki, the town in Finland where the GT63 is built. That sprint knocks 0.9 seconds off the non-hybrid GT63S's time and matches the time posted by the Ferrari 296 GTB. But conversely, in comfort mode, the e-Performance can settle down, mute its active exhaust, and slur its shifts like a decent member of society, if you're in the mood for that sort of thing. If you do find yourself on a track, the GT63 offers endless ways to tailor the car to your liking. Care to destroy some tires? There's a drift mode that disconnects the front axle, and yes, you can combine it with launch control if you're looking to lay stripes into the next county. The AMG Dynamics settings influence the stability control system, the all-wheel drive system, and the electronically controlled limited-slip rear differential. And it's telling that the Pro setting isn't even the most aggressive. Beyond it is Master, which is paired with the race drive mode and sets the rear axle steering for maximum response on turn-in and delivers slightly oversteer-biased handling. To activate Master mode, you need to turn off stability control using the button on the corner on the center console. Sort of like the two-key system for arming a nuke. If you do this on a road course, you can also enable the track pace function to log lap times and keep yourself informed on how a given lap is going. If your time's in red, you're off the target pace. If it's in green, you're ahead. But hey, no pressure. Besides adhering to the original AMG tuner performance credo, the GT63 SE Performance evokes the Hammer's sleeper aesthetic as well. It's understated, especially for a car capable of hitting 100 miles an hour in 5.9 seconds. But part of that understatement stems from the fact that this generation of four-door Mercedes AMG GT is now 6 years old and a semi-familiar sight in the enclaves where such cars are found. In addition, the AMG GT four-door lineup spans a wide breadth of financial territory, and the e-Performance Hero model looks a lot like a GT43 that has 362 horsepower and costs about half as much. Our test car wore a base price of $196,050, and a pile of options brought that total to $216,410. The mechanically similar example that we used for photography cost even more, thanks in part to the $6,500 paint job in sunburst yellow. Yet that flamboyant hue goes a long way toward advertising the GT63's exotic performance capabilities. Of course, you could just get it in black, avoid the $2,850 AMG aerodynamics package with its bold fixed rear wing, and let the neighbors think that you just got a nice luxury hybrid. Which this is. But it's also a poster car for the hybrid hot rod, with the electrified GT63S crushing its non-hybrid counterpart's drag strip performance without compromising its handling dynamics. Fuel economy even improves, albeit slightly, from an EPA-rated 17 mpg combined to 18 mpg. And if official EV range is only a mile, well, that's a mile more than it used to have. Highs of the Mercedes-AMG GT63 SE Performance? Preposterous acceleration, deft balance, tangible F1 connection. The lows, comical EV range, compromised trunk, looks a lot like a GT43 that costs half as much. The verdict? The performance hybrid, done right. Next, from CarAndDriver.com, a news article, Hennessy finalizes testing of the 2,031 horsepower Venom F5 Evolution. According to Hennessy, the extra 214 horsepower came at the request of customers who felt the standard Venom F5 was too mundane. This is written by Jack Fitzgerald. Some people say that speed is habit-forming. As you drive faster and faster cars, your tolerance for speed changes. We can't really imagine a world where we think 1,817 horsepower isn't enough. But maybe our tolerance is just too low because that's exactly what Hennessy's customers said, according to the automaker. While Hennessy hasn't quite delivered 30 examples of its Venom F5 supercar, the company says that some of its owners requested even more power and that than the car has to offer. Enter the Hennessy Venom F5 Evolution, a 2,031 horsepower advancement over the standard version. According to the automaker, the extra 214 horsepower comes thanks to a pair of Precision 76/80 next-gen turbochargers, which it says are the largest mirror image turbos in the world. Those bolt on Hennessy's 6.6-liter V8 engine. And then there's the torque, a full 1,445 pound-feet that arrives at 5,200 RPM. We suggest double-checking your seatbelt around the 5,100 mark. Hennessy has changed more than just the engine. The automaker worked with Formula One and IndyCar aerodynamicist Mark Hanford to review the car's entire aero setup. The result is a completely redesigned front splitter, new dive planes and wake deflectors, a new gurney lip for the rear deck lid, and a new underbody design. The revised aero works in conjunction with an equally redone suspension setup. The adaptive dampers were tuned to adjust to each of the Evo's five drive modes. The package runs on an eye-watering $285,000 on top of the F5's $3 million starting price. It's available for both new F5 orders as well as existing customers. If you're looking to spend even more, there's also an optional touring package that adds a different exhaust and more comfortable seats. Next, from carandriver.com, the 2025 Volvo XC90 freshens up for a few more rounds. With a slightly tweaked exterior, new interior trims, and new infotainment on a larger screen, the XC90 will stay on new vehicle shelves for a few more years. This review by Dave Vanderwerp. Automaking is tough. It's a series of placing bets to the tune of millions or even billions of dollars, trying to position a company according to beliefs about how the future might unfold many years out, and then continually adjusting to what actually transpires. No one gets it right all the time, or even most of the time. Originally, the plan was for the electric three-row 2025 Volvo EX90 that just launched to replace the stalwart gas-powered XC90, which has been a U.S. bestseller for the past decade and has a plug-in hybrid variant. But EV adoption is not accelerating as quickly as predicted, so the XC90, which launched for 2016, is getting another modest update to remain on new vehicle shelves for at least a few more years. But there is a slight catch. The updates arrive midway through the 2025 model year, so early 2025s won't have them. Volvo is marketing the updated model as a 2025.5, but officially, they're both branded with 2025 vehicle identification numbers. In automotive age, it's its 10th model year. The XC is geriatric, but it's a credit to its initial excellence that it looks far from stale still today. Visually, the updates are pretty minor, though they keep the XC90 looking fresh. A new notched hood with slightly different bone lines rests above the new, slimmer headlights and a redesigned grille highlighted by angled brightwork. There are new designs for the available 20, 21, and 22-inch wheels, slightly more tinted taillights, and a new mulberry red paint color. Inside, there's a Google-based infotainment system with a revised layout displayed on a larger 11.2-inch screen. The new display is bright and crisp, and we found the layout intuitive, but its reaction to our tapping was sometimes laggy. One benefit of this Android-based system is the ability to tap into the massive App Store. For example, our car didn't have the native Waze app initially, but it was a quick download away. The native integration looks better and is more feature-rich than its Apple CarPlay or Android Auto counterparts. There are also new interior trim options, and our favorite is the navy-on-navy herringbone option for the seats and door panels, a subtle bit of tailoring excellence that has become synonymous with Volvo during its decade-long resurgence that kicked off with this second-generation XC90. As a bonus, one that is hard to believe considering the plushness of the surfaces, the seat material is made with recycled polyethylene. There's also a new hide-free pseudo-leather option, as well as real-deal Nappa, as found on our top-trim Ultra T8 plug-in hybrid test car. The ambient lighting now eliminates the gorgeous ashwood trim, rather than shining below it. The XC90's powertrains carry over from before, all use the 8-speed automatic, and all-wheel drive remains the only way to go. The B5 model takes motivation from a 247-horsepower turbocharged 2-liter 4, while the B6 adds an electric supercharger to make 295 horsepower. The range-topping T8 is a 455-horsepower plug-in hybrid, with the front axle wielding a 310-horsepower turbo 2-liter 4 and the rear axle carrying a 145-horsepower motor with a 15-kilowatt-hour battery pack that is good for the same 32 miles of electric-only driving as last year's model. Since our initial drive in Denmark and Sweden, we've now tested the T8 in our home state of Michigan. The XC90 traveled 25 electric-only miles on our 75-mile-per-hour highway fuel economy test before switching to hybrid mode, which at which point it averaged 25 miles per hour. That's a useful amount of electric range. In more mixed driving, we saw closer to 30 miles. Around town, there's enough electric thrust to generally keep up with traffic, though you have to be gentle accelerating to highway speeds to keep the engine from switching on. Unlike in many other PHEVs, the XC90's motor powers the rear axle directly rather than being upstream of the transmission, so there's no annoying shifting in electric mode. The biggest PHEV downside, however, is that the XC90 can only recharge at a rate of 3.7 kilowatts. At 5 hours, its charge time is longer than that of most other plug-in hybrids. The latest XC90 was a tenth slower off the line, taking 4.8 seconds to reach 60 and 13.4 to cross the quarter mile at 105 miles per hour. Not nearly as swift as the BMW X5 50e, but in the neighborhood of the Porsche Cayenne e-hybrid and quicker than the Lexus TX 550h+. The largest mechanical change is an update to the base suspension. The layout is the same as before, with control arms in front and a multi-link setup in back, with the unusual detail of a transverse composite spring instead of coils. The base dampers now have a bypass function, where sharp, fast impacts will open the bypass and allow the vehicle to better absorb the rough stuff. This allows for softer spring rates, front and rear, while the front anti-roll bar is slightly stiffer. Unfortunately, the very well-kept roads of southern Sweden, we did not experience pavement bad enough to get a sense of the improvement, and to further muddy our impressions, the cars were wearing winter tires. Ride quality has never been the XC90's strong suit, so we look forward to seeing how the new setup can deal with our broken Ann Arbor roads. The air spring and adaptive damper upgrade remains an $1,800 option for the top Ultra trim. And that tuning hasn't changed. It still felt firmer than we would like on Ann Arbor's winter-ravaged roads. As before, the XC90 driving experience is more competence than excitement, but it's just fine for an upscale family hauler. We've always loved these firmly supportive seats, which we believe are some of the best available in any vehicle. There are also some unique thoughtful touches, such as a built-in booster seat in the center of the second row bench that pops up into place to get small riders in proper position with the seatbelt. The hard points haven't changed, so the XC90's interior packaging remains adult generous in the second row, but the third row is small and mostly for children. Then again, the XC90's exterior footprint is midsize, which means some competitors, like the Mercedes-Benz GLE, only offer a third row as an option, while others, like the Porsche Cayenne, don't offer it at all. Here, it's standard. We drove the powertrain bookends, and while the B5 has solid mid-range torque, it feels slow when you flat-foot it. Compared with its peers, its estimated low 7-second run to 60 is pokey, although the XC90's starting price is also at the low end of the segment. The B5's Turbo 4 sounds buzzy at high engine speeds and loads, but at least it's reasonably muted. The T8's Turbo 4 runs more boost pressure, sounds better, and generally isn't working as hard since the electric assist steps in with instant squirts of thrust when called upon. Both propulsion sources fade in and out seamlessly, and the brake pedal is delightfully linear, whether it's calling up regenerative or friction braking. We'd be quick to dismiss mild overhaul as too little, too late, if the XC90 weren't so good to begin with. And we'd still prefer it over many newer competitors. Pricing for the freshened 2025 models are up roughly $1,000 across the board, and the updated models arrived in early 2025. Eyes of the 2025 Volvo XC90? Lovely interior and comfortable seats, tasteful exterior tailoring, T8's swift acceleration, and lack of shifting in EV mode. lows, lengthy charging times for the T8, ride quality isn't as luxurious as the rest of the vehicle. The verdict? 10 years on, the XC90 shrugs off its age and remains a compelling option. The base price, $74,295. The price as tested, $88,695. Next up from CarAndDriver.com, the Porsche Macan Turbo EV makes the right moves. The new turbo electric is quick and dominates the canyons, but it's also smooth and quiet, and it charges quickly. This is reviewed by Dan Edmonds. We're hammering along California's famed Highway 39, rigging out yet another potent Porsche. Heading up the winding mountainside, we slalom through three linked corners, as only a downhill skier could. We catch sight of two cars on the straight line up ahead, and soon dispatch both of them without a single thought. As the road tightens further, the tires dig in and respond with even more ferocity. But one thing missing is the wail of a flat six bouncing off the canyon walls, replaced instead by relative silence, if not for the sound of tires scrabbing for grip. But this is no regular beast from Leipzig. It's a compact electric SUV, namely the new 2024 Porsche Macan Turbo Electric. Yep, you read that right. The Macan brakes smartly into the next corner, bleeding off speed and feeding back exactly what is going on through the pedal. The steering, with a quick 14.2-to-1 ratio, builds smoothly as you bend into a corner, the level of cornering force precisely matching the increase in effort, or at least seeming to. The body rolls, but somehow not as much as before. The effect of the 1,329-pound battery pack suspended beneath your feet. The Macan takes a set and carves through the corner, its 255/40 front and 295/35 rear tires on 22-inch wheels, gripping tenaciously as it reaches the apex. Later, at the track, we measure 0.98 G around a 300-foot skid pad. You feed on the power, perhaps more vigorously than you intended, but the turbo just puts it down without question, and you fire onward toward the next one. The new EV platform. This all-new Macan is built on a new electric platform that is based on a 95 kilowatt-hour battery built from 180 prismatic cells. The pack runs at 800 volts, so it charges quickly at a rate of up to 270 kilowatts. Porsche says 21 minutes will get you from 10 to 80%. Our test runs from 10 to 90%, and that took 33 minutes, which isn't shabby at all. But we did have a look at the 80% mark, and that time was 22 minutes. Pretty close. Range varies from 315 miles for the rear-wheel drive Macan down to 288 for the 4S and the Turbo. Fuel economy is 91 mpg-e combined for the Turbo, and we averaged 88 mpg-e in our time with the car. The Turbo Electric is obviously not turbocharged, despite the Turbo badge. You'll be asked about this constantly, so here's the deal. Of late, all of Porsche's gas-powered cars are turbocharged, so the word turbo has essentially lost all of its meaning. It became merely the name of a particular turbocharged car that is especially quick. Once turbo came to mean really quick, the name was applied to Porsche's electric vehicles that are really quick. Getting up to speed quickly. And indeed, the Macan Turbo Electric is wickedly swift, much quicker than the last 2020 Macan Turbo that we tested, even though the electric Macan weighs 989 pounds more. Its two motors team up to produce 630 horsepower, compared to just 434 horsepower for the turboed V6 in the gas-powered model. The Turbo Electric reaches 60 miles an hour in just 2.9 seconds, 100 in a mere 7.1, and 140 in a frankly astounding 14.6 seconds. Meanwhile, ye olde gasoline turbo did the same tricks in 3.5, 9.6, and a belated 22.1 to hit that 140 mile per hour mark. Yikes. At the quarter mile, the EV's 11.1 seconds at 124 miles an hour easily beats the gas version's 12.2 and 112 miles an hour. It's more comparable to the Audi RS7 performance, which matched it to 60 and over a quarter mile, but was going 1 mile per hour faster when it got there. Heck, the electric Macan Turbo is only behind the Porsche Cayman GT4 RS by a mere tenth to 60 miles an hour and the quarter mile. When you look at the rolling start and the passing times, the electric Porsche absolutely annihilates the RS7 and the GT4 RS with a performance of 3.2 seconds in the 5 to 60 mile per hour rolling start, 1.3 seconds in 30 to 50 mile per hour passing, and 1.8 seconds in a 50 to 70 mile per hour maneuver. Maybe we should just shut up about the whole turbo badge thing. There is currently no gas-powered Macan Turbo, so it's hard to compare the electric Macan Turbo's $106,950 starting price. The last gas-powered Macan Turbo was offered for 2021 and priced at $85,950. Based on the price appreciation of other gas Macan models, we imagine a theoretical gas-fueled Macan Turbo would go for around $96,000 today. So, figured the new turbo electric commands a $10,000 premium over one with an actual turbocharger. Considering the performance and the overall goodness, we would say that that is a steal. Highs of the 2025 Porsche Macan Turbo EV

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1: 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To 130 in 12.3 seconds, and 150 miles an hour only takes 17.3 seconds. And with that, we have reached the end of another edition of Bumper to Bumper. I have been your reader, J.J. Fabini, with the Audio Reading Service, part of the Allen County Public Library in Fort Wayne, Indiana.

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1: Hello, and welcome to our program. My name is Alan Lai, and I will be reading from the Sporting News here on Sight into Sound Radio. Our first story of today, written by Daniel Chafkin, titled, Drew Brees' Career Completion Percentage, How the NFL's Most Accurate Quarterback of All Time Stands Apart in the Hall of Fame. The moment Drew Brees retired from the NFL after the 2020 season, it was only a matter of time before he became a Hall of Famer. Brees led the New Orleans Saints to their first Super Bowl victory and led the league in passing many times, producing dynamic numbers at the height of the passing revolution. Along with quarterbacks like Tom Brady, Peyton Manning, and Aaron Rodgers, Brees elevated quarterback play to a new height. For Brees specifically, though, the Saints quarterback was especially known for his accuracy. Brees led the league in completion percentage 6 times in his career and broke records for how accurate he was as a quarterback. Here's a breakdown of how Brees' accuracy helped him build a Hall of Fame career. Drew Brees finished his career with a completion percentage of 67.7% over 20 seasons. He is first among all retired quarterbacks, as players like Chad Pennington, Matt Ryan, Kurt Warner, Peyton Manning, and Tony Romo are right behind him. As quarterbacks have become more accurate, active quarterbacks are hovering around Brees' number. Of the top 12 players on the all-time completion percentage list, 11 are currently active, leaving just Brees as the only retired player. Following the 2025 season, Joe Burrow and Tua Tagovailoa are the only players in the NFL with career completion percentages above Brees' number. Number one is Brees at 74.4%. Number two is Brees at 74.3%. Number three is Tagovailoa at 72.9%. Number four is Jared Goff at 72.4. And tied for fifth is Drew Brees at 72 and Drake May at 72. Drew Brees set the record for best single-season completion percentage a few times in his career. First, in 2009, Brees tied the record originally set by Ken Anderson in 1982 with a completion percentage of 70.6%. Then, Brees upped his game by breaking the record in both 2011 and 2017 with completion percentages of 71.2% and 72.0%. Finally, in 2018, Brees set the completion percentage record for the third and final time when he produced a 74.4% completion percentage season. While he and others have approached that record in recent years, Brees still holds firm atop the all-time leaderboard. His stats: played for 20 years, 287 games, 67.7% completion, 80,358 passing yards, 571 touchdowns, 243 interceptions, and a passer rating of 98.7. Brees ended his career as one of the best quarterbacks ever, as his completion percentage is the best among retired players. He is also second to just Tom Brady all-time in both passing yards and passing touchdowns, as he is one of just two players ever to cross the 80,000-yard mark. In his 20-year career, Brees led the league in passing yards 7 times, completion percentage 6 times, and passing touchdowns 4 times. He also threw 20 interceptions in a season just once. The next article is by Dan Tracy. 5 stats that prove why Larry Fitzgerald is a Hall of Fame wide receiver despite not winning a Super Bowl. Former Arizona Cardinals wide receiver Larry Fitzgerald never quite received the proper send-off at the end of his 17-year NFL career. Not only did Fitzgerald never formally announce his retirement, but he finished his career in empty stadiums in 2020 as the Cardinals teetered to an 8-8 finish. The send-off Fitzgerald deserved is coming. The Cardinals great is eligible for induction into the Pro Football Hall of Fame and stands a strong chance of receiving his ticket to Canton in his first year on the ballot. Here's a look at the stats that will make Fitzgerald a Hall of Famer despite never winning a Super Bowl. 17,492 receiving yards, second all time. Sometimes the best way to define a player's career is the simplest. He did his job, did it well, and did it consistently. Fitzgerald had more receiving yards in his career than any player in NFL history not named Jerry Rice, finishing his 17-year run with 17,492 yards. More than 5 years after his final game, Fitzgerald remains second all-time. Longevity, of course, played a role in Fitzgerald's remarkable career marks. That shouldn't be a knock on him. Not many wide receivers get to play 17 seasons, and plenty of players during his era had more dominant stretches than the best stretch of Fitzgerald's career. Nevertheless, Fitzgerald outlasted just about all of them and continued to serve as a reliable target for the many quarterbacks he played with in Arizona. Whether you want to call him a compiler or not, 17,492 yards is enough for Canton. Fitzgerald never won a Super Bowl, but his playoff run in 2008 was so dominant that his lack of a championship ring should be effectively meaningless. Fitzgerald totaled 546 yards and 7 touchdowns in 4 playoff games that season, hauling in more than 70% of his targets from Kurt Warner and averaging 136.5 yards per game. Even in a Super Bowl 43 loss, Fitzgerald had 7 catches for 127 yards and 2 touchdowns in what would have been an MVP-worthy performance if Santonio Holmes' feet were an inch or two to the right. Fitzgerald racked up more than 100 yards in each of Arizona's 4 playoff games in 2008, and his playoff heroics continued 7 years later when he put up 176 yards in a divisional round win over the Green Bay Packers and set up the game-winning touchdown with a ridiculous overtime catch and run. Fitzgerald was as sure-handed as wide receivers come, even with a franchise that didn't always offer stability at the quarterback position. Perhaps the most fascinating stat from Fitzgerald's career is that he is believed to have recorded more tackles than drops. Drops are a subjective stat without a clear-cut number, but the Cardinals website attributes 35 drops to Fitzgerald. Meanwhile, Fitzgerald was credited with 41 tackles after Arizona turnovers. Even in difficult offensive situations, that remarkable fact goes to show Fitzgerald did just about all he could for the Cardinals in his long career. Fitzgerald spent his entire career with the Cardinals, which meant quarterback instability was part and parcel of his experience. 17 different quarterbacks started that game for the Cardinals over Fitzgerald's 17 seasons. Here's the full breakdown. Carson Palmer, 60 starts. Kurt Warner, 57. Kyler Murray, 32. Josh McCown, 19. Matt Leinart, 17. Kevin Kolb, 14. Drew Stanton, 13. Josh Rosen, 13. John Skelton, 11. Derek Anderson, 9. Ryan Lindley, 6. Blaine Gabbert, 5. Sam Bradford, 3. Max Hall, 3. Sean King, 2. Brian Hoyer, 1. John Navarre, 1. Carson Palmer and Kurt Warner were the most common Cardinal starters during Fitzgerald's 17 seasons, followed by Kyler Murray, who served as the wide receiver's quarterback for the final two seasons of his career. After that trio, 14 quarterbacks split 117 starts between 2004 and 2020, highlighted by Josh McCown, Josh Rosen, Kevin Kolb, and Sam Bradford. Getting back to longevity, Fitzgerald's availability for the Cardinals should be a feather in his cap when it comes to the Hall of Fame. His 263 games played ranked second all-time among wide receivers, behind only Jerry Rice. Fitzgerald never missed more than three games in any season, and he only missed a grand total of 9 games over 17 years. While injuries can be random, Fitzgerald was on the field so consistently for the Cardinals that there is no doubt he knew how to take care of his body. Between his durability, consistency, playoff dominance, and the kind of production that put him second all-time in receiving yards, Fitzgerald easily secured a gold jacket despite never winning a Super Bowl. Our next story is by Daniel Mader. Oldest MVP winners in NFL history. Where Matthew Stafford would rank compared to Tom Brady, Aaron Rodgers. Typically, football is a young man's game. It's no coincidence that most of the best individual seasons in NFL history, regardless of position, came before a player's 30th birthday. Still, a select few have bucked that trend by winning an MVP at an old NFL age. Primarily, that group is composed of quarterbacks. Not only do passers take home the majority of MVP awards, but they also tend to age better than most offensive players. In the 2025 season, Matthew Stafford became a top MVP candidate for the LA Rams, despite being one of the oldest players in the NFL. Where would Stafford rank among the oldest MVPs ever? Here's a look at the eldest players to win the award. The oldest MVP winner in NFL history shouldn't surprise fans. It's just the hyper-famous quarterback who holds most age-related records, Tom Brady. At age 40, Brady won MVP for the New England Patriots in the 2017 season. He is the only player to win an NFL MVP at 40 or older. Brady remained elite into the twilight of his career with the Tampa Bay Buccaneers, including a runner-up finish in 2021, but his 2017 MVP award was his last. Here's a look at the oldest MVP winners. Tom Brady in 2017 for the Patriots at age 40. Aaron Rodgers in 2021 for the Packers at age 38. Aaron Rodgers in 2020 for the Packers at 37. Peyton Manning in 2013 for the Broncos at 37. Rich Gannon in 2002 for the Raiders at 37. Y.A. Tittle in 1963 for the Giants at age 37. Fran Tarkenton in 1975 for the Vikings at 35. John Brody in 1970 for the 49ers at 35. Joe Montana in 1990 for the 49ers at age 34. Joe Theismann, 1983, the Redskins, age 34. Mark Mosley, 1982, the Redskins, age 34. Earl Morrill, 1968, for the Colts at age 34. Johnny Unitas, 1967, for the Colts at age 34. And Norm Van Brocklin in 1960 for the Eagles at 34. In 2017, despite turning 40 years old, Tom Brady was doing Brady things. He was a 5-time Super Bowl champion by then, but with New England seeking to defend its 2016 title after beating the Atlanta Falcons, the star quarterback was elite. Brady totaled 4,577 passing yards, 32 passing touchdowns, and a 102.8 passer rating in 16 regular season games, leading the Patriots to the AFC's number one seed at 13-3. He led the league in passing yards, passing attempts, and yards per game, and New England went on to lose in the Super Bowl to Philadelphia. Brady beat out Rams running back Todd Gurley for the MVP award and third of his career. Brady received 40% of the MVP votes per Pro Football Reference, while Gurley got 8% and Carson Wentz had 2%. In 2021, a 38-year-old Aaron Rodgers had an outstanding season for the Green Bay Packers, totaling 37 passing touchdowns and just 4 interceptions in 16 regular season games, as well as a 111.9 passer rating, which led the NFL. Rodgers won the 4th MVP of his career, leading the Packers to the NFC's number 1 seed with a 13-3 record. Per Pro Football Reference, Rodgers received 39% of the MVP votes, while Brady finished second with 10% and Cooper Kupp had 1%. The Packers went on to fall to the 49ers in the divisional round of the playoffs. It was back-to-back MVP awards for Rodgers in 2020 and 2021, and he became the oldest player to accomplish that feat. The first leg of MVPs in 2020 included 4,299 passing yards, a career-high 48 touchdowns, and only 5 interceptions for Rodgers. Green Bay went 13-3, earning the top seed in the NFC, although it lost in the NFC Championship game to the Buccaneers. Rodgers dominated MVP voting, taking 88% of the votes per Pro Football Reference. Josh Allen had 8%, while Patrick Mahomes got 2%. Peyton Manning, at 37, was unreal for the Denver Broncos in the 2013 season. His season ended on a sour note, losing to the Legion of Boom Seattle Seahawks in the Super Bowl, but the path there was outstanding. Manning set new NFL single-season records with 5,477 passing yards and 55 touchdowns, leading Denver to a 13-3 record. He also set a single-season record for most games with at least 4 passing touchdowns, totaling 9. He also took home Offensive Player of the Year honors. Manning claimed a dominant 98% of MVP votes in 2013, easily taking home the award per Pro Football Reference. In 2002, Rich Gannon became the then-oldest MVP winner in NFL history for the Raiders. He led the NFL in passing yards with 4,689 yards, adding 26 touchdown passes on a league-high 418 completions. Gannon led the Raiders to a Super Bowl appearance that season, although they fell to the Buccaneers. He had 39.6 of the MVP voting share in 2002, per Pro Football Reference, beating out Brett Favre with 31.3% and Steve McNair with 22.9%. Tom Brady was 40 years old when he won his third and final MVP award in the NFL. He became the oldest player to win the award and the only player to win an MVP at 40 years or older. Brady, who had previously won MVPs at ages 30 and 33, famously aged well, even appearing on MVP ballots as he approached 45 in Tampa Bay, but the last time he won was in 2017 for the Patriots. Aaron Rodgers won back-to-back MVP awards at ages 37 and 38 in 2020 and 2021. In 2021, he became the second oldest MVP award winner in NFL history, only behind Brady in 2017. Rodgers was yet another example of a Hall of Fame-level quarterback excelling in his older years, playing nearly mistake-free football for the Packers as one of the best quarterbacks in the league. Matthew Stafford is 37 years old. He will turn 38 on February 7th. However, with the NFL award show coming on February 5th, and the entirety of Stafford's 2025 season being played at 37 years old, that's how old he'd be considered among MVP winners. That means, should the Rams quarterback win MVP, he would trail only Brady in 2017 and Rodgers in 2021 as the oldest winners of the award in league history. Our next story is by Matt Sullivan. In it, he calls out that Bengals Joe Flacco calls out NFL for new rules protecting QBs. Quote, "We signed up to get hurt." The Cincinnati Bengals sent four players to the Pro Bowl, with Joe Burrow, Ja'Marr Chase, T. Higgins, and even backup QB Joe Flacco all making the Pro Bowl this season. With the Super Bowl right around the corner, Flacco took to Media Row and hopped on Kevin Clark's podcast, This is Football. There, he shared an interesting take. Flacco called out the NFL for all of the rule changes to protect players, whether it's cornerbacks or receivers. It was a big rant, and he didn't hold back. "I don't think it should be roughing the passer when they land on us. I don't think being slapped on the head should be roughing the passer," Flacco said. "It needs to get out of the game. It's football. We signed up to play it. We signed up to get concussions. We signed up to get hurt. It is what it is. You might not like that, but that's what we kind of did when we decided to play the game." Flacco's stance on the league's handling of protecting players is a bold one. With the NFL focusing so much on trying to mitigate injuries by implementing these rules, the game is very different. For most young players, even with Burrow, Patrick Mahomes, and Josh Allen, they came into the NFL getting more protection than what Flacco got when he entered the league. Flacco was a one-time Pro Bowler from 2025 and a Super Bowl champion and Super Bowl MVP. He's played in the NFL for 18 years and made his debut in 2008. He's seen plenty of football and has seen the change in the league firsthand. In his NFL career, Flacco has taken 422 sacks, and while he's taken a lot less recently, thanks to his more infrequent play, he was sacked plenty to begin his career. Flacco has taken a beating in his career, and he's not a fan of how players nowadays are being protected too much. While football is an inherently violent sport, and injuries are bound to happen, the league's attempt to cut down on injuries isn't a bad choice from the NFL. Fewer injuries, by penalizing plays that cause those injuries, is a good thing. But for Flacco and likely others, the soft nature of some of these penalties is too much. Flacco is not a fan of how the game is played and officiated today. He's seen both sides of the coin and prefers how it was back in the beginning of his career and players weren't protected like they are now. A story by Sam Jardin reads, "Lowest scoring Super Bowl ever, revisiting the 2019 Patriots versus Rams snooze fest." The Super Bowl is the biggest game in all of American sports. The stage is never bigger and the lights are never brighter than when a Lombardi trophy hangs in the balance. Hundreds of millions of fans from around the world tune in to watch the spectacle, with athletes at the highest level putting it all on the line to win the ultimate prize. That's why it's so disappointing when the game is a total dud. There have been plenty of underwhelming Super Bowls through the years. Some have been blowouts with one team dominating from start to finish, while others have been low-scoring defensive battles. But only one holds the title of lowest-scoring Super Bowl. The title belongs to Super Bowl 53, which featured the Patriots taking on the Rams in 2019. At Mercedes-Benz Stadium in Atlanta, New England came out on top 13-3 in an ugly defensive battle. Many regard it as the worst Super Bowl of all time in terms of entertainment value, which is saying something considering all the blowouts through the years. Part of what made the game such a letdown was the fact that no one saw it coming. The Rams were magnificent on offense with Sean McVay at the helm, finishing second in the NFL in points scored and total yards. Jared Goff seemed to be hitting his stride at quarterback in his second year as a pro. Brandon Cooks, Robert Woods, a young Cooper Kupp, and former NFL Offensive Player of the Year, Todd Gurley, provided Goff some serious firepower. On the other side, the Patriots were led by arguably the greatest quarterback in NFL history, Tom Brady. He had plenty of offensive players at his disposal, too, including Rob Gronkowski and a rejuvenated Julian Edelman, who is coming off a torn ACL in the previous season. The Patriots received the opening kickoff and drove into Rams territory on their opening possession, but Brady's first pass of the night was tipped and intercepted, giving the Rams a great opportunity to capitalize on the turnover. They couldn't do it, and after a quick punt, the Patriots began driving once again. They got into field goal range, giving kicker Steven Gostkowski a chance to give New England the lead. He missed from 46 yards. Another Rams punt. Brady fumbles to squander another good-looking drive. The first quarter came to a close with the score still 0-0. The second quarter wasn't much better. New England finally got on a board thanks to a Gostkowski field goal, but Goff and the Rams continued to look out of sorts on offense. The half ended with the Patriots leading 3-0. It was the second lowest halftime score in Super Bowl history, behind only a 2-0 tally in Super Bowl IX between the Steelers and Vikings. McVay's vaunted offense managed over 57 yards and 2 first downs in the entire first half. Still, the Rams found themselves down by just 3 points thanks to Brady's uncharacteristic miscues. Maroon 5 did the best they could to energize a sluggish crowd at Mercedes-Benz Stadium in Atlanta during the halftime show, but it didn't seem to have much effect. The second half started with more of the same. The first 4 drives ended with punts, and half of the third quarter went by with no excitement whatsoever. Then, finally, the Rams managed to put a drive together. Catches by Cooks and Woods moved them into Patriots territory, and Greg Zuerlein boomed a 53-yard field goal to tie the game 3-3. That's how the scoreboard looked entering the fourth quarter. For the first time in Super Bowl history, neither team had scored a touchdown in the first 3 quarters. But despite the low score, at least it was a close game, right? Well, Brady had different ideas. He proceeded to lead the Patriots on the longest drive of the game, chewing up clock and marching down the field. When Sony Mitchell capped it off with a 2-yard touchdown run, the Patriots held what seemed like a commanding 10-3 lead heading into the final 7 minutes. Los Angeles got the ball back, and Goff managed to lead his team down to the New England 27. But he threw a crucial interception into the hands of Stephon Gilmore, giving the Patriots a chance to put the game to bed. Despite keeping Brady and company in check most of the game, the Rams' defense couldn't get a stop when it needed one most. The Patriots picked up yards at will on the ground, which led to a 41-yard Gostkowski field goal to stretch the lead to 13-3 with a minute 21 to play. L.A. put up one last desperate effort, but when his Zuerlein field goal attempt sailed wide with 8 seconds left, the game was over. The Patriots were victorious and possibly the most boring Super Bowl ever played. Julian Edelman was named MVP of the game after racking up 10 catches for 141 yards. It was Brady's 6th Lombardi Trophy and his last as a member of the Patriots. The game set several Super Bowl records for the wrong reasons. Fewest touchdowns in the first 3 quarters, both teams, 0. Fewest touchdowns, both teams for the game, 1. Fewest PATs, both teams for the game, 1. Fewest points, first 3 quarters for both teams, 6. Fewest points, both teams for the whole game, 16. We can only hope that those records stand for a long time. 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In a story by Zach Alcatier, he talks about the highest scoring Super Bowl ever, revisiting the 1995 49ers versus Chargers shootout. For all the advancements made in recent years on the offensive side of the ball, not to mention rule changes that favor offenses over defenses, the record for highest scoring Super Bowl is going strong 30 years after it was set. Some games have come close to that mark, most notably the 74-point contest between the Eagles and Patriots in 2018, but the 28-year-old record still belongs to the 49ers and Chargers in 1995. They produced an outstanding 75 points in Super Bowl 29, which saw Steve Young and Jerry Rice blow the doors off San Diego in a record-breaking performance. While San Francisco did the bulk of the work in setting the record, outscoring the Chargers by 23 points in a 49-26 victory, it was a largely meaningless late-game score by San Diego that made the game a record-breaker. That's cold comfort for a franchise that hasn't won an NFL championship since before the Super Bowl even existed. But at least the Chargers know they still have a place in the NFL record books, at least as long as the record still stands. Until then, the Sporting News has everything you need to know about the 1995 Super Bowl and the offensive records the 49ers and Chargers set therein. It was clear from the outset that San Francisco would dominate the game, as the 49ers set the record at the time for fastest scoring play in Super Bowl history, a 44-yard touchdown connection between Young and Rice just a minute and 24 seconds into the game. Less than 4 minutes later, the 49ers became the first team in Super Bowl history to score twice just 5 minutes into the game, with Young's second of six touchdown passes. San Francisco's lead ballooned to 28-10 at halftime, then to 42-10 near the end of the third quarter, spelling doom for the Cinderella Chargers. Despite San Francisco's dominance, it was San Diego that eventually made the 1995 Super Bowl the highest scoring in NFL history. Had quarterback Stan Humphries not completed a 30-yard pass to Tony Martin, which is 2:25 left in the game, the record would have remained with the Super Bowl 27 with 69 points 2 years prior. That touchdown also made Super Bowl 29 the first where both teams scored in every quarter. The scoring plays are as follows. The first quarter, at the 13:36 mark, Steve Young had a 44-yard pass to Jerry Rice. At 10:05, Young had a 51-yard pass to Ricky Waters. And in a minute and 44, Natrone Means had a 1-yard run. Second quarter, 49ers, Young, 5-yard pass to William Floyd at the 13:02 mark. At 4:44, Young had an 8-yard pass to Waters. At 1:44, Chargers John Carney with a 31-yard field goal. Third quarter, 49ers, Waters, 9-yard TD run. 3:18, 49ers, Young, 15-yard touchdown to Rice. 3:01, Chargers, Andre Coleman, 98-yard kickoff return with a 2-point conversion successful. The fourth quarter, 13:49, Young, 47-yard pass to Rice. At 2:25, Chargers, Stan Humphries, 30-yard pass to Tony Martin, to Tony Martin with a 2-point conversion successful for a final score of 49-26. The game records, the most points scored, 75, 49ers 49, Chargers 26. The most touchdowns, 10. The Chargers had 7, 49ers had 7, Chargers had 3. The most 2-point conversions, 2. Chargers had 2, 49ers had none. Most passing attempts, 93. Chargers had 55, 49ers had 38. And player records, most passing touchdowns, 6 by Steve Young. Most receiving touchdowns, 3 by Jerry Rice. Most scrimmage touchdowns, 3, Jerry Rice and Ricky Waters. the most points from scrimmage. The all-purpose yards, 244 by Andre Coleman. An article by Joe Rivera and Billy Hyen explains how overtime format works in football's biggest game. Only two Super Bowls have ever gone to overtime. You might remember both. Somehow, the Patriots forced an extra period despite trailing the Falcons 28-3. And, of course, Tom Brady and New England won. In 2024, the Chiefs and 49ers played in a second OT game, with Kansas City emerging victorious. A Super Bowl has been played since 1967, and only in the 2017 and 2024 iterations was additional time needed to decide the NFL champion. That doesn't mean it couldn't happen again, though, and if it does, you're surely wondering how it works. What are the rules? NFL overtime rules are a bit controversial to begin with, so maybe they're better in the playoffs? Here's what you need to know about the rules for an overtime period for the Super Bowl. Prior to the start of the 2022 season, the NFL amended the overtime rules for the playoffs. The change largely came off the heels of the thrilling 2022 AFC Divisional playoff game between the Chiefs and Bills, in which the Chiefs scored a touchdown on their first possession of an overtime period. Owners voted to change the rules this offseason. Here's how OT works for playoff games, including Super Bowl 58. Following an intermission of no more than 3 minutes after the end of the regular game, an extra period of 15 minutes shall commence. Both teams must have the opportunity to possess the ball at least once during the extra period. Unless the team kicking off to start the overtime period scores a safety on the receiving team's initial possession, in which case the team that kicked off is the winner. After each team has had an opportunity to possess the ball, if one team has more points than its opponent, it is the winner. If the team that has the ball first does not score on its initial possession, or if the score is tied after each team has had a possession, the next team scoring by any method shall be the winner. If the score is still tied at the end of an overtime period, or if the second team's initial possession has not ended, the teams will play another overtime period. Play will continue regardless of how many overtime periods are needed for a winner to be determined. There will be a 2-minute intermission between each overtime period. There will not be a halftime intermission after the second period. The captain who lost the first overtime coin toss will either choose to possess the ball or select which goal his team will defend, unless the team that won the coin toss deferred that choice. Each team gets 3 timeouts and a half. The same timing rules that apply at the end of the second and fourth regulation periods also apply at the end of a second or fourth overtime period. If there is still no winner at the end of a fourth overtime period, there will be another coin toss and play will continue until a winner is declared. The bolded part is the most important thing and the biggest change and difference from the regular season and pre-2022. Regardless of if the team who receives the opening kickoff scores a touchdown, the other team is guaranteed a possession. The game is, however, over if a safety or defensive touchdown, pick six, scoop and score, is scored. So if Team A scores a touchdown on its first overtime drive, then Team B has an opportunity to match. If the game is tied after both teams possess the ball once, then the next score wins. This is how the overtime rules work for regular season games. At the end of regulation, the referee will toss a coin to determine which team will possess the ball first in overtime. The visiting team captain will call the toss. No more than one 10-minute period will follow a 3-minute intermission. Each team must possess or have the opportunity to possess the ball. The exception, if the team that gets the ball first scores a touchdown on the opening possession. Sudden death play. when the game ends on any score, safety, field goal, or touchdown, continues until a winner is determined. Each team gets two timeouts. The point after try is not attempted if the game ends on a touchdown. If the score is still tied at the end of the overtime period, the result of the game will be recorded as a tie. There are no instant replay coaches' challenges. All reviews will be initiated by the replay official. A story by Brian Murphy covers the players with the most Super Bowl wins. Tom Brady and Charles Haley topped the list of NFL champions with multiple rings. Winning a Super Bowl is no easy task. It's hard enough to reach the NFL's championship game, let alone win the title contest. That is, unless you're Tom Brady, Charles Haley, or perhaps any member of the 49ers and Steelers dynasties. While plenty of football players never leave the game with a ring, there are others who not only have lifted the Lombardi Trophy, but have done so on multiple occasions. Below is the leaderboard of players with the most Super Bowl wins in NFL history, featuring Brady and a number of 49ers and Steelers from their respective legendary championship runs. Number 1, Tom Brady, a quarterback, with 7. Number 2, Charles Haley, a linebacker, with 5. 3, Marv Fleming, tight end, with 4. Ted Hendricks, linebacker, 4. Terry Bradshaw, quarterback, 4. Franco Harris, fullback, 4. Lynn Swann, wide receiver, 4. John Stallworth, wide receiver, 4. Mel Blount, defensive back, 4. Jack Ham, linebacker, 4. Mike Webster, center, 4. Donnie Shell, defensive back, 4. L.C. Greenwood, defensive end, 4. Rocky Blyer, running back, 4. Jerry Mullins, guard, 4. Larry Brown, tight end, 4. Mike Wagner, defensive end, 4. J.T. Thomas, defensive back, 4. Lauren Toews, linebacker, 4. John Kolb, tackle, 4. Sam Davis, guard, 4. Steve Furness, defensive tackle, 4. Dwight White, defensive end, 4. Randy Grossman, tight end, 4. Joe Green, defensive end, 4. Ronnie Lott, cornerback and safety, with 4. Joe Montana, quarterback, with 4. Keen Turner, linebacker, with 4. Mike Wilson, wide receiver, with 4. Eric Wright, cornerback, with 4. Matt Millen, linebacker, with 4. Jesse Sapolu, offensive line, with 4. Bill Romanowski, linebacker, with 4. Adam Vinatieri, kicker, with 4. Rob Gronkowski, tight end, with 4. Joe Thuney, offensive guard, with 4. Brady won a total of 7 Super Bowls during his NFL career, 6 with the Patriots and 1 with the Buccaneers. His first one came during the 2001 season when he overtook Drew Bledsoe as the starting quarterback of the team. In his first year as QB1, Brady led the Patriots to a Super Bowl 36 showdown against the Rams. Brady and company bested the greatest show on turf to claim not only his first ring, but the first Lombardi Trophy in Patriots franchise history. Brady then went back-to-back in 2003 and 2004 by defeating the Eagles and Panthers, respectively, in Super Bowls 38 and 39. After losing to the Giants in Super Bowls 42 and 46, the QB got back to the top of the NFL mountain in 2015 with the Super Bowl 49 win over the Seahawks. In 2016, Brady helped lead the infamous 28-3 comeback against the Falcons, earning his 5th Super Bowl ring with a stunning overtime victory in Super Bowl 51. New England lost the championship the following year to Philadelphia, but the team secured Brady's 6th ring in 2018 with the Super Bowl 53 victory over Los Angeles. Brady's last championship was his only one wearing a non-Patriots uniform. The legendary quarterback left New England after the 2019 season and signed with Tampa Bay. In his first season as quarterback for the Buccaneers, he helped the franchise win Super Bowl 55 over Patrick Mahomes and the Chiefs, bringing Tampa Bay its second championship. Charles Haley has five. Before Brady, the record for most Super Bowls won was held by Charles Haley, a linebacker who played for the 49ers and Cowboys. The Hall of Famer won five rings in his 13 years in the NFL. Haley's first two championships came as a starting linebacker for San Francisco. In the mid to late 1980s, he was drafted in 1986, joining a dominant squad that had already won two Super Bowls with Joe Montana at the helm of the offense. Haley was the sack leader of the squads that won Super Bowl 23 and 24, with the 49ers defeating the Bengals and Broncos, respectively. 1992, he was traded to the Cowboys, where he shifted to defensive end. Haley is viewed as one of the vital pieces for Dallas to become Super Bowl contenders, helping the Cowboys immediately go back-to-back against the Bills in Super Bowl 27 and 28. And then he added a third with a win in Super Bowl 30 against the Steelers. Marv Fleming has four. The first player to ever win four Super Bowls was Marv Fleming. The tight end won two championships with the Packers and then two more with the Dolphins. Fleming played in the first ever Super Bowls, assisting Green Bay in its victories over Kansas City and Oakland in Super Bowl I and Super Bowl II. After seven seasons with the Packers, he signed with the Dolphins in free agency in 1970. Soon after, he claimed two more rings when Miami went back-to-back with wins in Super Bowl VII and VIII against the Redskins and Vikings, respectively. Ted Hendricks, four. Ted Hendricks also claimed four Super Bowls during his NFL career, winning one with the Baltimore Colts and three with the Raiders. The linebacker, nicknamed the Mad Stork, earned his first ring in 1971, winning Super Bowl V with the Colts. Hendricks later joined the Raiders in 1975 and was a crucial part in Oakland emerging victorious in Super Bowls 11, 15, and 18. Terry Bradshaw, Franco Harris, and Joe Green have four. The Steelers dynasty in the 1970s resulted in a multitude of players earning four Super Bowl rings. Led by QB Terry Bradshaw, fullback Franco Harris, defensive tackle Mean Joe Green, wide receiver Lynn Swann, and cornerback Mel Blount, Pittsburgh won Super Bowl 9, 10, 13, and 14, bringing a quartet of championships to the Steel City. In total, 22 players were on all four Super Bowl winning squads who were coached by the great Chuck Knoll. Here's the full list. Terry Bradshaw, quarterback. Franco Harris, fullback. Lynn Swann, wide receiver. John Stallworth, wide receiver. Mel Blount, defensive back. Jack Hamm, linebacker. Donnie Shell, defensive back. L.C. Greenwood, defensive end. Rocky Blyer, running back. Jerry Mullins, guard. Larry Brown, tight end. Mike Wagner, defensive end. J.T. Thomas, defensive back. Lauren Toews, linebacker. John Kolb, tackle. Sam Davis, guard. Steve Furness, defensive tackle. Dwight White, defensive end. Randy Grossman, tight end. Joe Green, defensive tackle. Joe Montana and Ronnie Lott have four. Like the Steelers, the 49ers dynasty in the 1980s that won four Super Bowl rings also had core pieces that were a part of all four victories. That included Hall of Famers and quarterback Joe Montana and safety Ronnie Lott. San Francisco won it all in Super Bowls 16, 19, 23, and 24, defeating Cincinnati twice, Miami, and Denver in those games. Five players were a part of all four championship crews that brought the Lombardi Trophy to the Bay Area. Ronnie Lott, safety. Joe Montana, quarterback. Keena Turner, a linebacker. Mike Wilson, wide receiver. Eric Wright, cornerback. Matt Millen has four. Matt Millen is the only player so far in NFL history to win Super Bowls with three different teams. The linebacker first secured two Super Bowl rings with the Raiders, winning Super Bowls 15 and 18 in Oakland against Philadelphia and Washington. He then went to San Francisco, where he won Super Bowl 24 with the 49ers, and then to Washington, where he was on the team that won Super Bowl 26. How about Jesse Sapolu? He's got four. Jesse Sapolu earned all four Super Bowl wins as a member of the 49ers, but the offensive lineman was a late arrival to the dynasty. While the five listed above first won in 1981, Sapolu wasn't with the team until 1983, so Super Bowl 14 was his first championship. Sapolu was on Montana's line as well for wins in Super Bowl 23 and 24. By the time Super Bowl 29 rolled around, Montana, Lott, Turner, Wilson, and Wright were all gone, but Sapolu was still in San Francisco, helping the club to a win over San Diego for his fourth ring. How about Bill Romanowski? He has four. Romanowski, nicknamed RomoCop during his prime, won four Super Bowl rings as well. He earned two with the 49ers and two with the Broncos. The linebacker was a part of the San Francisco contingents that claimed Super Bowl 23 and 24, playing a backup role in his first two seasons that resulted in rings. After four more years with the 49ers and two with the Eagles, he joined the Broncos. With Denver, he went back-to-back again with wins in Super Bowl 32 and 33. How about Adam Vinatieri? He has four. Vinatieri won four Super Bowl rings in his time as a kicker in the NFL. He claimed three with the Patriots in the early 2000s and another with the Colts. Vinatieri was the kicker for New England when it won its first three Super Bowls as a franchise. He made the game-winning kick in Super Bowl 36 against the Rams and then did the same in Super Bowl 38 against the Panthers. He kicked a field goal and three extra points the next year in the Pats' Super Bowl 39 win over the Eagles. After the 2005 season, Vinatieri signed with the Colts in free agency, joining an organization led by star QB Peyton Manning. Indianapolis reached the Super Bowl in his first season, appearing in Super Bowl

0: This service is intended solely for individuals who cannot read conventional print due to a disability. Ineligible listeners risk infringing on copyright laws, and KPBS Radio Reading Service is not responsible for any violations that may occur. Our service may not be redistributed without our written consent. If you agree to these conditions, please continue listening.
1: With the Super Bowl 49 win over the Seahawks, the second was the infamous 28-3 comeback against the Falcons, and his third was in 2018 with the Super Bowl 53 win over the Rams. The tight end then followed Brady to Tampa Bay, teaming up with QB to win another ring when the Bucs defeated the Chiefs in Super Bowl 55. Joe Thuney, he has four. Joe Thuney is the only active player with four Super Bowl rings. He has two Super Bowl wins with the Patriots and two with the Chiefs. Now with his third team, the Bears, Thuney made the playoff in 2025 before Chicago lost to the Rams. Thuney joined New England in 2016. His first ring was the comeback win over Atlanta in Super Bowl 51, and then he earned a second with the Super Bowl 53 ring against L.A. In 2021, he left the Patriots to sign with the Chiefs, going from one elite QB to another in Patrick Mahomes. In his second season in KC, he won Super Bowl 57 when the Chiefs beat the Eagles, and then won a fourth ring when the team repeated as champions in Super Bowl 58 with the win over the 49ers. With three wins, we have Patrick Mahomes and Travis Kelce. The Chiefs dynasty is responsible for three Super Bowl wins. The first Super Bowl ring for Mahomes, Travis Kelce, and company came in 2019 when Kansas City defeated San Francisco in Super Bowl 54. After losing in Super Bowl 55 to Tampa Bay and falling short of a Super Bowl 56 appearance, the Chiefs got their second ring in the Mahomes era in 2022, defeating the Eagles in Super Bowl 57. KC successfully defended its title in 2023 by knocking off San Francisco again. The team had a chance to become the first club ever to three-peat in the Super Bowl with the Super Bowl 59 showdown against the Eagles, but lost to Philly 40-22. There are still plenty of Chiefs players who can get their fourth ring if Kansas City gets back to the mountaintop. Patrick Mahomes, Travis Kelce, Chris Jones, Harrison Butker, and James Winchester. Only four players in NFL history were in the league at least 20 years without winning a Super Bowl. A trio of them were kickers, and two, Morton Anderson and Jackie Slater, both appeared in a Super Bowl but were on the losing end. Morton Anderson, kicker, 25 seasons. Gary Anderson, kicker, 23 seasons. Jason Hansen, kicker, 21 seasons. Jackie Slater, offensive tackle, 20 seasons. We've come to the end of our program. I've been reading from the Sporting News. I'm Alan Lai, and this has been a production of Sight Into Sound Radio, Houston, Texas.

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3: 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Today, I'll be reading from the Sports Illustrated and the USA Today Sports Weekly, and we'll begin with, in Sports Illustrated, Simply Sublime, Ilya Malinin, figure skater, and this is by Stephanie Epstein. A two-time world champion who has gone undefeated for two-plus years, the history-making 21-year-old is redefining the limits of his sport, perfecting nearly impossible skills no one else can complete, and paving his way towards the Olympic gold. Ilya Malinin doesn't quite understand the question. How has the pressure he feels changed as he has gone from incredible to inevitable, from wunderkind to world champion? He ponders for a bit. I just feel a lot more confident when I step on the ice, he says eventually, and I think that comes with practice and training. I'm able to go out there under pressure and really just give it my all. Malinin, 21, sees the added expectations as a natural result of his performance. He can't even conceptualize the idea that they might be a burden. He was like that long before he became figure skating's Simone Biles, a sui generis athlete whose technical ability is so far above that of his competitors that, barring a devastating mistake or injury, he is guaranteed to win. Even as a grade schooler competing in his first events after picking up the sport of his Olympian parents at age 7, he struggled to understand why other kids were so anxious before they skated. Didn't they feel the freedom on the ice that has attracted him to the pursuit? I work with so many skaters, says his agent, Ari Zakarian, high-quality Olympic champions, world champions, and I've been there for more than 30 years, and Ilya is exceptional. I've never seen anyone like him. He's incredible. His mind is completely different. He's not like a new generation. He's like a future generation from space. Malinin has not lost a competition since November 2023, when he finished second in the Grand Prix de France. Since then, his wins include two straight U.S. and world championships. In a sport in which the margin is often fractions of a point, Malinin opened this season by crushing the field by 20.74 points, at the Challenger Series Lombardia Trophy, despite wobbling a few times and ditching his quadruple axel. A month later, he won the Grand Prix de France by more than 40.05 points, then explained he was coming to terms with not being at my best shape so early on. 2 weeks later, when he broke his own free skate world record at Skate Canada, in a performance that included the first time an athlete has cleanly landed 5 different quad jumps in a single program, Malinin all but shrugged. It wasn't perfect, and there's always more to add to the program, he said. So I know that hopefully that record can be even higher. In early December, at the Grand Prix final in Nagoya, Japan, Malinin beat his own free skate record by almost 10 points, en route to a gold medal finish, becoming the first skater to cleanly land 7 quad jumps in a single program. And he did it all despite an injury that he says threatened to keep him out of the Grand Prix season altogether, although he declines to elaborate on what that was. I don't want to be too specific, he says. My legs weren't feeling the way I want them to. There is, of course, no defense in figure skating. His opponents can't do anything with information about his condition. But there might be some gamesmanship. I usually just don't like saying what I'm dealing with most of the time, he says, especially this season. Anyone who has followed figure skating, even loosely, has a sense of what Malinin is dealing with. 4 years after missing the Beijing Olympic team in a controversial decision, he is the favorite for gold at the 2026 Games by kilometers. As his top competitors attempt 3 or 4 quadruple jumps per program, the self-styled quad god regularly nails 6 and is aiming for 7 in Milan Cortina. He debuted his quad axel more than 3 years ago at 17. He is still the only person in history to have completed it. I'm so honored that we were here in the building, 2-time Olympian Johnny Weir said on the broadcast the second time Malinin did it. It's like seeing the moon landing. When he won his 2nd straight world title in March, he collapsed, not in joy at the accomplishment, but in frustration that he missed his 5th of 7 attempted quads. That he hit the quad axle did not even merit mention by this point. It wasn't the skate I would have liked, he lamented afterwards.
4: This service is intended solely for individuals who cannot read conventional print due to a disability. Ineligible listeners risk infringing on copyright laws, and KPBS Radio Reading Service is not responsible for any violations that may occur. Our service may not be redistributed without our written consent. If you agree to these conditions, please continue listening.

2 months before the selection committee left him home, he was already expecting to be excluded. He was 17 years old, only 2 years into his junior skating career, and because he had missed the 2021 U.S. Championships with an injury, and the pandemic had canceled his junior Grand Prix season and junior World Championships that year, his resume was thin. On the eve of the 2022 U.S. Championships, from which the Beijing Olympic team would be named, Malinin was seen as the future of U.S. men's figure skating, but the distant future. When he aced his 4 quad free skate and finished second, perhaps no one was more shocked than he was. "I definitely wasn't expecting to skate this good," he said afterward. "Even though I've been training for this moment, I was really surprised on how easy things came." The performance meant that he was eligible to be considered for the 3-man U.S. Olympic team, along with 6-time national champion Nathan Chen, who had won the event, Vincent Zhao, who placed 3rd, and Jason Brown, who finished 4th. Malinin clearly exhibited the most potential, but Zhao and Brown were both former U.S. medalists and Olympic veterans. Suddenly, everyone around Malinin was talking about his high-scoring ceiling, how he might have a chance to win a medal for the U.S. if the committee focused on peak performance rather than overall body of work. They said they can send a person just to get that experience for next time if they see the potential, Malinin recalls. But then, of course, they didn't add me to the team. So Malinin returned to his life as a junior at George C. Marshall High School in Falls Church, Virginia, attending classes in the morning and practicing for 4 hours in the afternoon. Like everyone else, he watched from home as the U.S. took silver in the team event. Team USA was eventually elevated to gold after a 2024 ruling on a Republic of China doping violation. Malinin watched as Chen dominated to win the men's competition, while Zhao tested positive for COVID-19 and withdrew, and Brown finished 6th. And he watched as Japanese skating legend and defending 2-time men's singles champ Yuzuru Hanyu set out on his main mission at the 2022 Games to land the quad axel, only to try it and tumble to the ice. Through it all, Malinin tried not to picture himself in Beijing. Instead, he pictured himself in Milan. As he tinkers with his free skate, there is one element Malinin always includes, a backflip. The move was previously banned and only became legal in 2024. He grew up preferring soccer to figure skating, even though his parents, Tatiana Malinina and Roman Skorsikov, both competed in the sport at the Olympic level for Uzbekistan. Malinina and Skorsikov gave their son the masculine version of his mother's surname because they feared his father's was too difficult for Americans to pronounce. As it turns out, they struggle with Malinin, too. Just wait until he learns a triple jump. Malinina's father, Russian figure skating coach Valery Malinin, told them, "Then you won't be able to tear him away." As expected, the boy found his way into the family business. But since he follows the rest of the sports world, he understands that one obstacle to his breakthrough among casual fans is that they have never tried to do what he does. Just about everyone has shot a basketball, or kicked a soccer ball, or hit a baseball, so we understand how much better the pros are. But not many people who tune into NBC

BC every 4 years for figure skating can explain the difference between a lutz and a loop, let alone execute either one. A backflip, though, I'm sure they understand it, Malinin says. But to do it on the ice in skates at the end of a program after 4 minutes, when you're so tired, exhausted, that's something that they can relate to. Well, maybe that's generous. But in fairness, even most other Olympic figure skaters cannot really relate to the level of difficulty Malinin embraces as a matter of course. Despite his bloodline, the 5'9" Malinin doesn't look as if he were built in a lab to excel at figure skating. His long limbs help him achieve incredible height on jumps, but that also means he has more mass to pull in and control to achieve a tight rotation. Indeed, Hanyu, who came closest to the quad axle before Malinin pulled it off, had at 5'8" almost the opposite physique, long torso, short legs. But Malinin combines power and stamina in a way no one else in the sport can reach. Each quad jump is impressive on its own, especially the axle, whose forward takeoff means it really amounts to 4.5 revolutions in less than a second. But what really astonishes the people around him is his ability to stack them. With that many quads, it's hard to deliver the kind of program that looks like art, says Malinin's choreographer, Shaylin Bourne. The energy it takes to do those jumps is very difficult or is very different than someone, let's say, that's doing one quad and the rest are triples. You can really explore and push the artistic score because you have the energy, but he's really pushing himself to have both. As much as difficult jumps are admired in figure skating, the fact remains that the sport is all about a balance between athleticism and artistry. And, unfairly, a skater who is so good at one is often bound to be shortchanged in the other. Malinin has heard the criticism that it's impossible for him to do 7 quads in a row in one program and be a complete skater. I think, obviously, absolutely you can, he says. I think we have put everything at an even playing field, so that people are trying quads and they're getting rewarded for those. But the people that do quads and also skate beautifully and put their heart and soul into their performance also get a bonus from that. He says what he focuses on now in training is not just achieving the jumps, but executing them so that they seem effortless. That training regimen, says Zakarian, is unremarkable. Malinin warms up and then he skates. He does not do yoga or run marathons or lift heavy. He's doing less off the ice than anybody else, says Zakarian. There's no artificial intelligence or voodoo or magic tricks. He just works hard. The quad god wants to do quads so smoothly that the judges barely realize he's doing them. That goal may not seem realistic. Most of Malinin's don't until he pulls them off. His father, who along with his mother coaches him, will sometimes hear Bourne and Malinin discussing a particular plan, an especially quick piece of footwork, for example, and scoff, no. Skorniakov will say, he can't do that. It's just not possible. Yes, I can, Malinin will bleat indignantly. And then he will. Bourne suspects there might be a bit of reverse psychology at play. Malinin's team does not employ a mental skills coach, Zakarian says, because he's his best psychologist.
now a part-time student at George Mason, which he chose to stay close to home, and his nearby training rink in Reston, Virginia, Malinin has expressed interest in studying civil engineering. He has combined confidence and perfectionism since childhood, refusing to come inside until he drained his layups exactly the way he wanted to. That mentality allows him to stretch the concept of what is possible on the ice. Bourne can't count the number of times she has arrived at the rink to find Malinin waiting for her, skates laced, beaming, ready to go. Even things that look life-threatening to me, that I wouldn't even attempt, he'll do, says Bourne. There's no limit, really, with him. For, as intense as his programs are, Malinin remains loose, while other skaters lock in at events, pretending other skaters do not exist, refusing casual conversation, he makes small talk and cheers for his opponents. Zakarian recalls the 2023 Grand Prix final in Beijing, when Malinin's skating last, watched each of his competitors nail their short program. Malinin had not planned to deploy his quadruple axle at that point, but he knew he needed it to set himself apart. He barely seemed to register the stakes. He simply executed the first quad axle ever landed in a short program. The computerized scoring system did not initially recognize it as possible. During the free skate, he added a quad loop to become the first skater to land every kind of quadruple jump. Malinin is most focused on the future. He is already working on quintuple jumps, which he thinks he might try to show off after the Olympics. He also wants to grow his sport. The backflip is just part of his efforts to engage American fans. In Russia or Japan, Olympic-level figure skaters are mobbed everywhere they go. In the U.S., Malinin largely escapes notice, so he tries to hype up the crowd during warm-ups. His short program features The Last Crown, a song from the Prince of Persia video game soundtrack, and he added his own spoken word element to his free skate music. He wants figure skating to adopt the ways of major sports leagues. Malinin has watched countless athletes enter arenas wearing high fashion. He imagines a world in which skaters stroll into the rink decked in designer clothes. Part of skating is you have to be authentic. You have to be creative. You have to be interesting, he says. So that's something that I think fashion works really well with. In the meantime, he puts together outfits himself, a combination of expensive pieces and thrift store finds, streetwear and tailored suiting separates. Malinin also sells Quad God merchandise at events and is working on his own fashion line. He sees these efforts as different means of expressing who he is, just like skating. When we're making the program, it's a blast because we are enjoying it. And without the kind of monitoring of, oh, it's the Olympics, says Bourne, will we impress this judge? No, we throw that away. Are we enjoying this? Is this what you want to say? Keeping it about what it should be about, his journey, not anyone else's. And in the end, she thinks that's the secret to Malinin's ability to manage the pressure. It's not just about his technical ability or his artistic work or even his unshakable confidence. It's both more and less complicated than that. The downside of being so far ahead of your opponents is that you're not really competing with anyone else. The upside is that you're only competing with yourself. Next article is Golden Girl Returns.
after a casual ski trip reignited her passion for skating, Alyssa Liu is back with a refreshed outlook. Finally, Alyssa Liu is in charge of the direction her life is taking, not just in figure skating, to which the erstwhile prodigy returned 2 years after announcing her retirement in April 2022 to win six of her first 12 events, including the 2025 World Championships last March and the 25 Grand Prix final in December. Not just in her programs, where she has taken on a greater role in selecting her costumes, her choreography, and her music, and not even just in her off-ice future, where she is studying psychology at UCLA. No, literally, at 20, Liu now has a driver's license. "I really have so much control over my life," she gushes. I can just go wherever I want, and I'm not on, like, my dad's schedule. Before, he would drive me to the rink, pick me up. I was more on his timing. Now, I'm on my own. So far, her timing is just about perfect. Her decision to retire at 16, 2 months after finishing sixth in her Olympic debut in Beijing, and just a few weeks after winning bronze at the 2022 World Championships, seemed abrupt to many onlookers. They only saw the girl had become who had become at 12 the youngest skater to land a triple axel, at 13 the youngest U.S. national champion ever, and at 14 the first American woman to land a quadruple jump. But Liu saw the girl who started skating at age 5, trudged to practice, and followed a schedule that other people had set for her, all to compete in a sport in fulfillment of other people's dreams. And the last 2 years had come amid a pandemic, leaving the extroverted Liu already fighting through homeschooling to accommodate skating, with almost no real-life interactions. She felt trapped. She could only see one way out. She loved life after skating, visiting Los Angeles cafes with friends who didn't know how to pronounce Saucho, dabbling in volleyball and tennis, hiking to the base camp of Mount Everest. But one day in early 2024, she went skiing with those friends and felt the first rush of adrenaline since putting away her skates. Then she took a trip to a rink. She realized that at some point in the intervening 2 years, she had lost her skates. Eventually, they turned up. She tried a double axel and landed it. Her brain started to whir. She called her old coach, Philip DeGuglielmo, to tell him she was ready to stage a comeback. "Why would you do this to yourself?" he scoffed. After 2 hours of negotiation and a bottle of California Red for DeGuglielmo, he got on board. For most women, figure skating becomes harder as they age and their bodies develop. The last four Olympic women's champions were 17 years old on average, but Liu has performed better at 19 and 20 than she did at 15 and 16, which she attributes in part to her maturity, the maturity her age has brought her, and in part to the break she took. "I don't think I wanted to do any competition before," she mused during the 2025 Worlds. She added, "Besides not wanting to do it, I definitely wasn't ready for competitions ever, in my opinion." Now she sees the sport differently. Sometimes she barely sees it as a sport at all. She likes to perform, and she has put herself in a position where she gets to perform for a lot of people. Where's the downside? "I would love to do a clean program where my choreography looks good from start to end,"
fast spins and no mishaps, because I want to be fully proud of my performance, she says. And how I rate that is, would I post my full performance on Instagram? If I wouldn't, oh, probably not that good. Or, things could be better, I'm pretty picky with myself. But I wouldn't necessarily say I'm nervous, because one thing about me is I really don't have any anxiety. Like I have none in my normal life. On ice, nothing. In order for me to be anxious about something, it would have to mean I'm really counting on it or depending on it. And I'm not really depending on skating. Of course, there's meaning, but I find the meaning in the art, and there's no way to go wrong with that. Even mistakes in art can still be beautiful, and it's still a story, and I can appreciate that. Let's say I'm at the Olympics and I mess up a few jumps or something, and I just totally do bad. No medal, bottom placement, I don't know. That just doesn't seem like a horrible situation. I'd still be okay with that. Because if it were a movie, I'd still watch that movie. There's other things I have in my life, and there's also always another chance for you to perform better. I guess the worst part about that would be people seeing me do bad and then not seeing how a good program looks. But I could always record myself doing a good program with cool videography and post it. Most of her competitors are probably not looking at the Olympics this way. The majority of coaches and fans are likely not either. But after walking away and then coming back, Liu understands now those people are passengers on her journey. She is driving. Continuing on the ice, this is Gold Way. In a New York Times opinion piece in August, Canadian writer Stephen Marsh wrote, "Canada is living through an era of acute, sustained, profound, and abiding rage. The source is President Trump. The object is the United States." The month before, he launched an 8-part podcast series on Canada's freshly fraught relationship with what had been its forever friendly neighbor, the United States. The name of the podcast series? Gloves Off. Hockey term, of course. Once arm in arm, the two countries now are squaring off politically, economically, and on the ice. The modern version of their hockey rivalry was spiced up last February when a U.S.-Canada game in the Four Nations Face-Off, a new international tournament featuring NHL standouts, turned into fight night. The home crowd in Montreal booed the Star-Spangled Banner, setting a pugnacious tone, and thereafter the gloves were indeed off. Brothers Matthew and Brady Tkachuk of the U.S. were the fire starters. Matthew, a winger for the Panthers, skated up to Canadian and Lightning forward Brandon Hagel before the opening faceoff and asked him to fight. Hagel obliged as soon as the game started. After the first bout ended, let's call it a draw, Brady, a winger for the Senators, fought Panthers forward Sam Bennett. 6 seconds after the restart, American J.T. Miller, a Rangers forward, topped it off by brawling with Blues defenseman Colton Parayko. The three fights took place in the first 9 seconds of play. An eruption of violence rarely seen in international hockey, with a roaring crowd in the Bell Center, ratcheting up the intensity. The U.S. backed up its feistiness by winning that game 3-1, but lost a more peaceful Four Nations final 5 days later to the Canadiens in Boston. The next international hockey tournament is the big one, the 2026 Winter Games in Milan Cortina.
NHL players will compete in the Olympics for the first time in 12 years. Fighting is strictly prohibited in Olympic hockey and results in ejection. Away from the rink, a tense political climate still simmers. Elbows up. Four Nations was a great little appetizer, Matthew Tkachuk says. The main course is up next. I think it's going to be even more intense. The brothers insist that the Tkachuk versus Canucks fisticuffs were not a reflection of the political zeitgeist, just a hockey decision that was made shortly before taking the ice. I'm sorry, I don't talk politics, Matthew says. I just play hockey. We were just thinking, how are we going to go into this away rink, the most hostile environment a lot of us have ever been in, and kind of flip the script? This riveting hockey showdown played out shortly after Donald Trump won re-election, announced a 25% tariff on all Canadian goods in February, and began airing an all-out-of-nowhere interest in annexing Canada to become our 51st state. The aggrieved country responded in kind, applying a reciprocal tariff on American imports. This rise in tensions has been significant enough north of the world's longest undefended border that it has affected the leadership of the country. Prime Minister Mark Carney's election win last April was owed largely to a tough, sovereignty-focused stance against potential American encroachment. Pew Research from July indicates that Canadians see the U.S. as both the country's greatest ally and its greatest threat. It's been a very drastic year, March says. On some level, Canadians and Americans are always going to be bound together. It's like we're family members, and one person in the family has gone insane. They're showing up at your house at night with a knife asking for money. There's anger toward the U.S., but also a sense of distrust. Will Olympic hockey heal the distrust or further inflame it? On the morning of August 3rd, hundreds of cyclists gathered at City Pier in Port Angeles, Washington. The ruggedly beautiful Olympic Peninsula is where the mountains meet the sea, as Port Angeles likes to say. The cyclists embarked on an annual Ride the Hurricane, a steep 40-mile climb up and down Hurricane Ridge in Olympic National Park. Afterward, they gathered on the pier to eat chili, drink beer, and rehash the ride. The context around the event hinted at a missing element. Canadian maple leaf flags flapped next to the stars and stripes on several buildings. A sign on the way into downtown read, "We welcome our Canadian friends." The message was clear. No hard feelings here. Please come visit. The Strait of Juan de Fuca separates the two countries, with the U.S.-based MV Coho ferry carrying cars and pedestrians on a 90-minute trip between Victoria and Port Angeles. There is not as much southbound traffic as there once was. "We're definitely seeing a reduction of visits from Canada," says Port Angeles Mayor Kate Dexter, who cites a roughly 15% decline in business from Canadians. Lynette Brayard, who coordinates public relations for Visit Port Angeles, says traffic to that tourism-based website plummeted almost 100% when Trump retook office in January. But she says there have been signs of a warming trend in recent months. The three-day Port Angeles Dungeness Crab Festival in October saw an uptick in Canadian participation from earlier in 2025. For example,
but things are still not what they were before the 2024 presidential election. The Canadians are basically saying, it's not you guys, it's your president, and we're not going to support this or stand for this, Braillard says. On July 2nd, in between Canada Day and Independence Day, the mayors of International Falls, Minnesota, and Fort Frances, Ontario, got together on the northern side of the border that runs between the two towns. A barbecue was held at the Fort Frances Civic Center, with citizens from both communities attending. City, state, province, and national flags were raised. A proclamation of friendship was read. With all the political stuff going on, we wanted to formally recognize, in writing, our friendship, Fort Frances Mayor Andrew Halika says. We wanted to make sure there was no dispute. Our communities are so intertwined. Fort Frances residents get gas and groceries and eat meals on the U.S. side. International Falls residents visit the Walmart in Fort Frances and the snowmobile dealership. The two high schools play against each other in several sports, with the rivalry sharpest when the International Falls Broncos face the Fort Frances Muskies in hockey. We depend on each other greatly, says International Falls Mayor Drake Dill, but there's certainly been some changes. The standard assumption in the U.S. is that Canadians are too laid back to annoy. The standard assumption in Canada is that the Americans are nuts but trustworthy. Both are up for revision. The U.S. has always been Canada's favorite TV show, says Toronto Star columnist Bruce Arthur. We consume American culture to a degree most other countries don't. The current situation has been a shock to our system. There's genuine worry about the people in power. It's incredibly serious. Matthew and Brady Tkachuk weren't just the sons of a hockey great. Keith Tkachuk ranks among the U.S.'s foremost Olympians, having competed in four Winter Games between 1992 and 2006. He was on a silver medal-winning squad in Salt Lake City in 2002, but primarily was part of U.S. teams that were a cut below Canada and others internationally. The boys were young when Keith was playing in the games, but they saw enough to catch the spirit. They imagined themselves scoring the gold medal-winning goal playing with mini-sticks in the family home. He's got incredible stories from playing on U.S. soil in Salt Lake City, Matthew says of his dad. I've had two dreams in my professional life, win a Stanley Cup and win an Olympic gold medal. I've got the first. The NHL pulled the plug on Olympic participation in 2018 and 2022, stalling the younger Tkachuk's vision. With Matthew now 28 and Brady 26, they're in the prime of their careers as part of a vastly improved U.S. program. Pushing Canada's loaded team into overtime in the Four Nations final, 5 days after the brawl in Montreal, set the stage for Italy. It's been a dream come true to be able to represent my country, Brady says. It's an honor. Four Nations was probably my favorite hockey memory. It was just best on best, first time in 8 years, and to be one shot away from being the best country, it's something that's given us a ton of motivation. In Milan, there will be ample competition from other nations, but North America will be undoubtedly fixated on a Four Nations rematch, with Olympic medals and bragging rights on the line. Being American and playing for our country will do absolutely whatever it takes, Matthew says. I think the country is going to be really proud of how we represent them.
For Canada, reclaiming Olympic men's hockey gold for the first time since 2014 is non-negotiable. It's the nation's sport, and there is no acceptable excuse for not winning. The Four Nations is a made-up event, Arthur says, but it mattered a lot that we won. We booed your anthem as pure an expression of our feeling for the U.S. as it can get. March says he believes Connor McDavid will be commemorated on a postage stamp for scoring the overtime winner in Four Nations final, which eerily echoed Sidney Crosby's golden goal for Canada against the U.S. in the 2010 Olympics. The tension of last winter might not be replicable this time around, especially in Italy. An Olympic venue applies indirect heat, not the blast furnaces of crowds in Montreal and Boston. But Olympic gold medals are forever. No country has won more than Canada's 9, and this one might mean more than any of the others. We're truly living in an effed-up world if the result of a hockey game has historical experience, says March. But the stakes for this one are jacked up right to the brim. And now we'll switch over to the USA Today Sports Weekly, the February 11th to 17th, 2026 copyright. And it's leading off. Seattle's Dark Side Cements Place Among Best Defenses Ever by Jarrett Bell of the USA Today. Go ahead, say it again. Defense wins championships. The Seattle Seahawks lived up to the mantra in Super Bowl 60 with a smashing performance that left little doubt about their status as a special unit. Sure, the New England Patriots rallied in the fourth quarter to finally get on the scoreboard, and Seahawks running back Kenneth Walker III nabbed MVP honors in tallying 161 yards from scrimmage, including 135 on the ground. But the way it went down at Levi's Stadium in the 29-13 verdict was undeniably all about Seattle's defense, a.k.a. the dark side. How fitting. Mike McDonald got his big shot to become Seahawks coach in 2024 because of his prowess as a defensive whiz. Look at him now. His Seahawks defense, which allowed the fewest points in the NFL during the regular season, finished the job with one big play after another. It goes back to guys just hunting. Derek Hall, the edge rusher who earned the distinction of collecting the first sack of the game, said as the boombox thumped and cigar smoke drifted through the festive winner's locker room. Running and hitting, doing what we do. Obviously, we pressure. A lot of it was just being relentless, and we showed what we can do to the world. Yes, the Seahawks provided so many answers to some essential questions, to wit, how many times would they sack poor Drake May? That would be 6, reflecting all of the heat they constantly put on the Patriots quarterback. And that was just one measure of domination. May was intercepted twice, including a fourth quarter pop-up that Uchenna Nwosu returned 45 yards for a touchdown, and he lost a fumble. There was one twist, though, that the Patriots never seemed to handle. Devin Witherspoon, the star cornerback, caused a whole lot of problems as he blitzed at least 10 times. In addition to a sack and 3 quarterback hits, Witherspoon crashed into May to force Nwosu's pick 6. There was talk about McDonald having spotted a particular weakness in the Patriots' protection, then proceeded to exploit it with Witherspoon, who possesses an uncanny knack for disguising his intent and timing his rush.
Witherspoon would not divulge the specifics as he sat in his stall, soaking wet from the championship shower that had taken place. Yet he said of McDonald, "He puts us in position to make plays." And when it comes to harassing quarterbacks, it's rather basic and natural for this unit. I think that's just a general thing that's a weakness on teams, defensive tackle Leonard Williams said, puffing on a victory cigar. If you're able to get to the quarterback, that's one thing. That's one thing that's going to always shut down a team. And quarterbacks are the number one player that gives up the ball, so they cause the most turnovers. So if you can get the quarterbacks to get them the most, a lot of good things are going to happen in our favor. Who was the MVP? Well, that's a crapshoot, in the sense that there were so many candidates. Hall had 2 sacks and forced a fumble. Witherspoon had a sack and forced an interception. Byron Murphy had 2 sacks and a recovery. Walker won the award as he averaged 5 yards per carry. Given the defensive dominance, it almost seemed like the award was destined to go to someone on the defensive unit. You could have given it to Spoon or Julian Love, guys on the defensive line, D. Hall, Byron Murphy II, Leo, Leonard Williams. But you know what? All those guys are happy for K-9. Leslie Frazier, the Seahawks assistant head coach and defensive specialist, told the USA Today Sports, "Nobody has any animosity. They wanted Kenny Walker to get that award." Any chance they'd collapse down the stretch and allow the New England Patriots to rally and make a game of it? No chance. In fact, for much of the game, the Seahawks flirted with the possibility of becoming the first defense to pitch a shutout in a Super Bowl. Then again, so many Seahawks achieved their own history. Hall talked about winning a championship for the first time at any level, and he's played football since he was 4. Then there's DeMarcus Lawrence, the oldest Seahawks player. Lawrence came over as a free agent during the offseason after 11 seasons with the Dallas Cowboys. "He came to win a championship," he declared at several junctures. "Now it's done. I told you when the record was 0-0, Lawrence told USA Today Sports as he swigged on a large bottle of champagne. "And now that we're here, I ain't got to say it again." Now, with the championship matter settled, Lawrence and his defensive mates can take a spot alongside some of the greatest championship defenses ever. There's the Steel Curtain and Doomsday. No one can forget the 1985 Chicago Bears. Ray Lewis and Lawrence Taylor led their remarkable defenses for the Ravens and Giants, respectively. The Buccaneers had a magnificent defense led by Warren Sapp. And, of course, the Seahawks won their last Super Bowl a dozen years ago with the legend of Boom. Does the dark side rank with those great defenses? "I don't know about that," Witherspoon said. "I know for this defense, all that matters is that we are the best one this year, with a case closed by a championship." And we'll read "What's Next for Seattle Seahawks Ownership" by Eric Larson and B.B. Hodges of USA Today. The family resemblance was unmistakable for any Seattle Seahawks or Portland Trailblazers fans, but the name was different. When Jody Allen raised the Lombardi Trophy after the Seahawks' 29-13 domination of the New England Patriots on February 8th, it was reasonable that fans of a certain age flashed back when Jody's brother,
Longtime Seahawks and Blazer owner and Microsoft co-founder Paul Allen did the same 12 years ago. Jody Allen, 67, is chair of the Seahawks, which are owned by the Paul G. Allen Trust.

0: 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Our service may not be redistributed without our written consent. 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
1: Of Microsoft co-founder Paul Allen. He bought the Seahawks in 97, according to ESPN, and remained owner until he died in 2018. Allen's sister, Jody, is the trustee and executor. What was Paul Allen's cause of death? Allen died at age of 65 from complications of non-Hodgkin's lymphoma. What was Allen's net worth? Allen had a net worth of $20 billion at the time of his death, according to Celebrity Net Worth. Is Jody Allen selling the Seahawks? Yes, the Seahawks will go up for sale after Super Bowl 60, sources familiar with the arrangement told ESPN. Jody Allen is following a directive from her brother to eventually sell the Seahawks and donate the proceeds to charity, ESPN reported. How much are the Seahawks worth? The Seahawks are worth $6.7 billion as of August 2025, according to Forbes magazine. And finally, a quick story. Super Bowl MVP. Sunday's win was Dad's first NFL game, by Joe Rivera. A first impression can be a lasting one. Just ask Kenneth Walker's dad. The elder Walker watched his son Kenneth run around, through, and over the New England Patriots defense and root to a Super Bowl MVP in Seattle's 29-13 Super Bowl 60 victory. While Walker's dad is very familiar with his son's talents, it was the first time he got to take in a performance from the running back in person during an NFL game. My dad, he comes out to Seattle all the time to watch games, but he never goes to the game because he don't like crowds, Walker said. This is his first NFL game, and we won a Super Bowl, so it means a lot to me, and I know he's proud of me for real. Walker added that his agent convinced his father to come to the game, and that he was even mic'd up for the duration. The running back said he wasn't sure that his dad would be in attendance. To his credit, Walker put on a show with 135 yards on 27 carries. Walker gave his dad something to remember for a lifetime. Well, that's all the time we have for today. This has been Matt with Spotlight on Sports. I hope you've enjoyed today's reading from the Audio Reading Service at the Allen County Public Library.

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1: Good morning and welcome to the Washington Post coverage for today, Wednesday, May 27th. I'm Trip Eldridge. With us, Bill Machuga and Greg Nock. And here are the front page stories we'll be reading. Double loss for GOP in midterm map wars. Party leaders balk in South Carolina and judge blocks Alabama. Truce is buckle on two fronts. Israel and Hezbollah battle in Lebanon and Tehran threatens to retaliate after U.S. strikes. Rubio in India leans into pageantry. He seeks to repair frayed relations over tariffs and U.S. embrace of Pakistan. Evacuated U.S. doctor fears for his colleague, says he feels helpless as cases linked to deadly Ebola outbreak top 1,000. Jazz colossus of tradition and innovation. Tenor saxophonist was one of America's most renowned musicians. That's a look at the life of Sonny Rollins, who died. And our lead story, president erupts at ballroom hurdles. He aims to move quickly, but has been constrained by courts and Congress. A four-color photo then of the work continuing Tuesday on the construction of the ballroom scene. Here on the right of this picture, a UFC cage on the south lawn at the left, which was over the weekend. The president erupts will be our first story. Trump fumes at Congress and courts for holding up his ballroom. Four-color photo of President Donald Trump here in front of the construction site. The article is by Dan Diamond. President Donald Trump has made little secret that his planned White House ballroom is a top priority, invoking the project more frequently than most other issues. And in recent weeks, he's raged at anyone, including a federal judge, a Senate official, and a local historian, who action threatened to slow the construction. On Monday, the president shared on social media a copy of a legal filing that closely resembled his own words and contended that the weekend shooting outside the White House campus proved the need for a ballroom. Without the construction of this great project, the president cannot safely conduct the business of the United States, Acting Attorney General Todd Blanche and two others from the Senior Justice Department wrote, urging a federal judge to dissolve his order that could soon halt construction. This is a terrible, tremendously harmful case to the United States of America and all it stands for. The filing also mocked the National Trust for Historic Preservation, which has sued to halt the project, claiming the group had been defunded by Congress due to a lack of respect for them. Trump posted all six pages of the filing on his Truth Social platform. Trump's ballroom project has embodied executive power